0: hazardous chemical tank at a paper mill.
1: Efforts to recover all of the victims of the tank rupture are ongoing, but Longview, Washington Fire Chief Brad Hanig says they made progress on Thursday.
2: 6 of the 9 individuals have been recovered, and we continue working with the coroner to notify families.
1: 2 other victims had already been confirmed dead. It's presumed in total 11 workers died when the tank ruptured. Some of the chemical also made its way into the Columbia River, but local drinking water supplies have not been impacted. Alex Stone, ABC News.
0: American and Iranian negotiators say they believe they have arrived at a draft agreement to formally extend the ceasefire and gradually open the Strait of Hormuz. But Treasury Secretary Scott Bessent today wouldn't say there's a deal on the table.
3: It is a multifaceted agreement, and nothing is going to be on the table until we see the Strait of Hormuz open and the Iranians agree that they have to turn over the highly enriched uranium and that they can't have a nuclear program.
0: Bessent saying that ultimately it's up to the president to decide. The Justice Department has now opened an investigation into E. Jean Carroll, the woman who won a civil judgment against President Trump for sexual abuse and defamation.
4: Sources told ABC News federal prosecutors are investigating whether Carroll committed perjury when she testified there was no outside funding for her lawsuits. It would be unusual for the Justice Department to prosecute a standalone charge of perjury, but President Trump's retribution campaign itself is unprecedented.
0: ABC's Aaron Katursky. ABC News has learned the U.S. Treasury is working to design a $250 bill featuring President Trump's face and signature. It marked the first time a living person has appeared on U.S. currency in more than 150 years. 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
2: 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It's Conspiracy Theory Thursday. I might even have one for you today. A lot of Thursdays I arrive, and I don't have a favorite conspiracy theory of my own. That means I'm depending on you to deliver one. But now, we appear to have a ceasefire deal with Iran. Now, Donald Trump has to finally sign off on the deal, and it's very, very tentative at this point. Let me describe it in just a moment. First, welcome to the Lars Larson Show. If you want to join what we've always called the best conversation in talk journalism, it's here every day at 866-HEY-LARS. That's 866-439-5277. 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And if you're a naysayer, we always put naysayers first in line. If you call the show and you disagree with my point of view or something you've heard from a guest or a caller on the show, we're glad to put naysayers to the head of the line. And you can vote in my X poll. And the X poll, in this case, actually has to do with money. Can you imagine having a $250 bill? Well, the U.S. Treasury and its Bureau of Engraving and Printing is planning to put out a $250 banknote. It is in honor of America's 250th birthday, and of course it'll have the side benefit of being able to buy a gallon or a tank full of gas for your car. But what they're planning to do right now is put Donald Trump's face on that $250 bill. Now you might say, well, Lars supports Trump on everything he does. And in that case, you haven't been listening to the show closely enough. I've reserved the right ever since I made the decision to endorse Donald Trump. And that was in January of 2016, 10 years ago. I said, I will endorse Donald Trump. I will support Donald Trump. I will vote for Donald Trump. And I've done so three different times. But do I always agree with him on everything? No. And I've told you when I disagree with him. In this case, I figure that this may have been cooked up by somebody under the President of the United States, and they brought him the idea. And instead of saying, no, don't put my face on the cover of the $250 bill, put on the Constitution, put on the Declaration, put on, say, a montage of other images that are emblematic of America. No, I'm sure Donald Trump likes the idea of his face on the front of a $250 bill. But should Trump's face be on American currency while he's in office? Now, there's been a law on the books since 1866, been there a long time. And it says it is illegal to put any living person's likeness on any piece of currency issued by the United States government. That includes currency like bills, dollar bill or $250 bills. It also include things like bonds and other financial documents. It's illegal. Now, is that a good policy to have? I think it's actually a sensible policy. And in fact, I've always thought when I see that a city or a county or a state is going to name something after a person, I usually hold the position that the name is best on there if it is in honor of somebody who's already passed away. You don't name things after living persons. And in this case, we actually have a law that backs that up. So should Trump's face be on the $250 bill? I would answer no to that. You can answer it any way you like. You'll find the question at Lars Larson Show and at LarsLarson.com and brought to you by AMAC, the Association of Mature American Citizens. 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I joined about a decade ago. You can join too. 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AMAC is better. Better for you and better for America. Now, let me tell you what we know at this hour. And as things have been lately, sometimes there are changes hour to hour about what we know. But at this point, U.S. and Iranian negotiators have come up with an extension of the ceasefire between Iran and the United States. Now, has Iran stuck to the ceasefire? They have not. They have violated any number of times. I'm sure they would accuse America of violating it, too. But let's face it, the Iranians have not been trustworthy for the last 50 years. I don't trust them today. And Donald Trump has not yet signed off on the deal. But here's the basic outline of what they're going to do. A ceasefire for 60 days. The Strait of Hormuz opens up unrestricted. Now, what does unrestricted mean? It means that where the Iranians right now are holding ships hostage as they go through the Strait of Hormuz. And they're saying, you have to pay a fee. You have to pay a fee to go through the Strait of Hormuz. And they're collecting millions and millions of dollars from every ship owner that wants to bring a ship through. And now, lately, they've been saying it's an environmental impact fee. So it sounds like they're taking a page out of the Democrats' playbook by saying, we're not just collecting some kind of tariff as the ships go through. We are actually collecting an environmental impact fee. But if they go through with this deal, ceasefire for 60 days, all unrestricted shipping through the Strait of Hormuz, and during the 60 days, the United States negotiates with Iran about giving up its nuclear program, which, of course, is the primary concern of why we're there to begin with. And I've reminded you before, it's not just Donald Trump that says the Iranians cannot get nuclear weapons. It is other presidents like Barack Obama. We've played the soundbite of Obama saying it. Other presidents have talked about it. Only Donald Trump has actually done something about it. Now, you or I might differ on whether or not there is just cause for the United States to say, let's keep Iran from getting nuclear weapons. I make the argument very easily. Because I don't trust the mullahs. They are a death cult, a Muslim death cult, that has decided that if the whole world goes up in flames, it will bring about the return of the 12th Imam, the Mahdi. Now, is that a religious death cult? I would argue they are. They're a Muslim religious death cult, and if they ever get those weapons in their hands, and they have for almost 50 years vowed death to America, death to Israel, do I believe they'd actually use them? I do. I mean, there are a number of countries on this planet that have nuclear weapons. And there's always a powerful incentive not to use those weapons. I mean, even the little crazy man in North Korea understands that if he ever used a nuclear weapon on another country, that Pyongyang would be glowing at night within less than 24 hours. I mean, they would have flattened that thing, and it would be the end of North Korea's leadership. So, he has an incentive not to use it. The crazy people who run the IRGC in Iran, the crazy people who are the mad mullahs of Tehran, they have every incentive to use it. So, do I believe that they're going to negotiate in good faith about giving up their enriched uranium and future enrichment and give up their nuclear program? I don't think they have any incentive or they don't have any inclination to do any of the above. But do I think it's worth getting a ceasefire for 60 days, negotiate further with the Iranians? Because what that's going to do, it will justify everything Donald Trump does to try to take out the Iranian leadership and make sure, number one, Iran does not get nuclear weapons, And number two, if they decide to push ahead or violate the ceasefire, then Donald Trump has the latitude to take what action he needs to. Now, what is my primary concern in this? Is it what happens to Israel? No, it's what happens to the United States. And I've had people say, but Lars, Iran doesn't have missiles that will reach the United States yet. No, but they have missiles that will reach our military bases in other parts of the world. They have missiles that will reach others of our allies in Western Europe. You can't let them, mad mullahs, get nuclear weapons. And if you do, it's going to be game over. Glad to be with you on a Thursday. Always glad to take your call. We'll see what Donald Trump does to that deal. 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

0: Welcome back to the Lars Larson Show. It's a pleasure to be with you, and I'm glad to take your phone calls and emails in just a moment. You know, consider where we sit right now. There was a White House fraud summit, a roundtable, that was supposed to include all the attorneys general from around the 50 states, 58 if you're an Obama voter, and it was supposed to talk about the problem that we saw in big scale in Minnesota, where billions of dollars were being ripped off, taxpayer dollars, and ripped off in some ways that you'd think nobody would fall for a stupid fraud like that, like opening up a Learing Center where you purport to be taking care of kids and teaching them, you know, preschool and all that, and you don't have any kids there at all, and maybe it's just a mailbox, and somehow the idiots who run Minnesota, the number one idiot, Tampon Tim Walz, were incapable of seeing this until it was spotted by mostly amateur journalists. So you'd think when the White House says, let's have a summit about this, let's get all the top law enforcement people from all the states around the United States, and let's figure out, we'll use the lessons we've learned and figure out how to shut this fraud down. And one of the president's top deputies said, we've calculated there is enough fraud out there that if we could end most of it, we could literally balance the federal budget. It's that bad. Well, I thought I'd talk to Austin Knutson, who is Montana's Attorney General and leader of the Montana Department of Justice. General Knutson, welcome back to the program.
1: Great to be back with you, Lars, my friend. How are things out west?
0: It's crazy as always, surrounded by godless pagans in all directions. But you know what are you going to do? But I want to know from you. You were at this roundtable, were you not?
1: I was, yeah. I was invited along with a bunch of my AG colleagues, as you said, a lot of Republicans, but a lot of Democrats too.
0: Okay, and so when you were there, they said three Democrat state attorneys general said their deputies were turned away. Well, the invite was for the AGs. So, I don't see a problem with turning away. If the AG of a state decides, I don't have time for a White House summit, I'll send my second banana. I as far as I'm concerned, you get turned away. Is there anything wrong with that?
1: Well, but here's the thing they're not telling you. Second bananas were welcome. Two of the Democrat AGs got their staff in there. Now, again, these Democrat AGs themselves did not come, but they did at least send some staff. Kudos okay. to them. And they got in. I mean, it was a matter of giving notice soon enough. I mean, the White House has to vet you. They don't just let you in the security gate, Lars. I don't know if you didn't know that.
0: I've been there a few times, so I know that they'll even put the bomb-sniffing dogs on you, which they did on us, and I didn't mind.
1: Yeah, I mean, you have to give the White House notice. You can't just show up. But I think that's what happened here. They had a couple of staff that I had heard they got turned away. But they didn't RSVP. I don't know if they didn't send in their security credentials or what. But I mean,
0: maybe they didn't have a social security number. What? If they sent an illegal alien, you wouldn't get in. Well, maybe you would.
1: They might have been undocumented. That might be true.
0: But tell me this. I want to know, what do you make of the fact that the 24 of the AGs, I think all the blue state AGs, signed a letter that said, you didn't give us enough notice to come to an important event like this. They're sending a message. What's the message we ought to take away from that?
1: Well, the message I've been taking away from it is these are states that are not serious about fraud. I mean, that's it. They'd rather grandstand and try to make score a political point against the administration than actually, you know, come hat in hand and sit down with all of us and let's try to figure out how we can take on fraud in this country. This is an 80-20 issue. I don't care what your politics are, Lars. You know this. You've seen the numbers. Taxpayers in this country care about getting ripped off, especially if that's money that's supposed to go for the needy, the helpless, the disabled, and instead that's going to quality Learing Centers and lining the pockets of oftentimes illegal aliens, but certainly just scammers. Like, we can all agree, scammers are dirtbags. This is money that should be going to the needy and the handicapped, and instead it's buying fancy cars for these dirtbag scammers.
0: Well, and here's the thing, General Knutson. I think of it in really ugly terms because I think this would be like somebody like me or you. We both make good paychecks. If you went to church on Sunday and you said, there's the poor box over there, it's only for the needy, I think I'll go in and fish out a bunch of bills and put them in my own pocket. When you rip off programs that are supposed to, you know, help the needy, then you're taking money away from people who are the most deserving. And we can

0: argue all day long about welfare programs and whether they're appropriate or not, or what size, or who should get the help. But the bottom line is, we've passed laws, we've made the programs exist. The money should be going to the people that it was designed for. And if it's going into Somali fraud, you know, fraudsters who pack suitcases full of money and take it out to Minneapolis International and ship it off to another country, you've got to know that's wrong. And you'd think the Democrats would be on board with that.
1: Well, it tells me that it's hard not to be very cynical about this and say the Democrats are turning a blind eye to this because they want power back. And that's a voting block for them. Like, I just don't think this is long division, Lars. This is nothing more than buying votes and looking the other way because it gets you political power, because those groups tend to vote as a voting block. And we all know what Democrats want. They want power, and they want to stay in power. So I think that's the takeaway here from them not showing up.
0: Now, you're a professional prosecutor, so you're probably more careful about this than I am. But I have this deep suspicion that while some of this money was going just straight into fraudsters' pockets, I have a feeling that some of those NGOs that it was ending up funding were Democrat-oriented, you know, basically foot soldiers for the DNC. Do you think I'm out of line for going that far with it?
1: I absolutely do not think you are out of line. The more we dig into this network of NGOs, the stinkier this onion gets, the more layers we peel back. So much of these strings lead to the same handful of really nefarious funding sources. Some of those strings lead back to China. But you're absolutely right. That money, I think a lot of it is going right back into election coffers. It's going into PACs. It's going into third-party independent expenditures that are funding a lot of these Democrat candidates. How do you drop in as a brand new Democrat candidate who's never run for the U.S. Senate anywhere in the country in a state like, Alaska, mm-hmm. and suddenly within 24 hours you've accumulated $12 million of campaign contributions? Like that's a heck of a feat.
0: Well, in general, it could be even in kind, because I would imagine if you have hundreds or thousands or tens of thousands of people working for NGOs, you know, and they're all on the payroll, and allegedly they're helping out the poor, they're helping at the Learing Center or whatever, and then one day you get a call from the local Democratic Central Committee and say, hey, we need a bunch of workers to get out the vote. Can you get us 50 or 60 people? I have a feeling you have all the volunteers you want right away, don't you?
1: Well, not only that, but I mean, if the head of that NGO calls through his staff list and says, hey, we as an organization have taken the position that we're going to support candidate X, I need everyone to cut a check for the max contribution to this candidate. I mean, that moves the needle and gets some cash moving as well. So, I mean, there's a lot of rabbit holes to go down here. I think a lot of this is just really stinky garbage. But at the end of the day, if we cut back on the fraud, we keep the taxpayer dollars where they need to be. Like you said, we might not all agree with some of these programs, but they exist, and we have an obligation to make sure they are functioning legally, and we are spending the taxpayers' dollars the way we're supposed to be.
0: Absolutely. Austin Knutson, who is the Attorney General of the great state of Montana. General Knutson, thanks so much for the time. Back in a moment. You've got the Lars Larson Show. We got to talk about Jill Biden's latest excuse.
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13: For 5 years, he beat the man into the ground. Never vote for him. He needs to drop out of the race. He lost the presidency, the House, and the Senate, and he just on and on and on. Then all of a sudden, we get to January 2026. Trump, my man, Trump. Trump voted for this. Trump did this. Trump did that. Trump did this. Trump did that. And all of a sudden, 2 days after he get his butt whipped, he's anti-Trump again. 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
10: Hey, welcome back to the Lars Larson Show. It's a pleasure to be with you on what we've always called Conspiracy Theory Thursday. Now, consider this. I want to say something about Ken Paxton. Ken Paxton, the Attorney General of Texas, is now the Republican nominee and may be the next U.S. Senator from the Lone Star State. He also enjoys Donald Trump's endorsement. But I'll tell you something. I have questions about Ken Paxton, and not just about some of his rather

0: tawdry personal business involving a love nest and a, you know, a fling with somebody and all that. That's ugly enough. But I saw this item from our friend Steve Moore, the economist at Unleash Prosperity, and then I'll get to your phone calls at 866-439-5277. Send your emails to talk@LarsLarsen.com. So here's what, at Unleash Prosperity, here's what Steve Moore points out. Ken Paxton, the Attorney General of Texas, has a record as Attorney General that raises serious concerns. Now, I understand you're going to say, but Lars, he's a Republican nominee. You should just blindly support whoever the Republican voters of Texas choose. And I would push back on that. I think every single voter, I'm not suggesting you vote for Democrats. If I ever found a Democrat who had the right positions on the issues, I'd vote for him. The problem is most of the Democrats believe in high taxes, maximum government, killing babies and all that. And I just can't get past those issues. But here's what he says. Paxton's office approved 13 contingency fee contracts with plaintiff firms hired to bring cases against businesses that often settle to avoid costly and long-term litigation. Let me unpack that just a little bit. Here's what happens. You have folks who are activists on a particular issue. Could be ADA, Americans with Disabilities. Could be any number of other issues. And you say, we're going to go out and we're going to bring a case against a business. It's basically a shakedown. And what ends up happening is the business goes to its attorney and says, what should we do about what's happening to us, this lawsuit that's been brought against us? And in many cases, the attorney will simply say, well, you know, offer them a settlement. Let's get out of this. And when the client then says, well, how much would it cost to fight it? And the attorney says $500,000. And the client then says, the business says, well, they're offering a $50,000 settlement. So your choice is pay off the shakedown artists for $50,000 or spend $500,000 fighting it in court and roll the dice that you might win. Because you might also lose. So, for example, in 2024, Meta, Facebook, not exactly a company that I feel warm and fuzzy about, but they settled one of these Paxton lawsuits, and they had to settle it for $1.4 billion, even as it described the suit as without merit. So imagine that. You get sued, and you ask your attorneys, do they have a case? No. Should we settle it? Yes. Well, if they don't have a case, why should we settle out of court and pay them a big pile of money? And your attorneys say, because it'll be cheaper than fighting the case. Paxton and his plaintiff partners have gone after the owner of Tylenol on dubious claims of medical harm, Colgate-Palmolive for fluoride in toothpaste despite decades of safe use, Google for alleged violations of data privacy. He and his trial bar allies have also investigated the candy company Mars for allegedly toxic dyes in Skittles and M&Ms and Kellogg's for the same in Fruit Loops. Now, these shakedowns are ugly. They are anti-business. Now, I would suggest to you there probably are cases where there is a fee contingent lawsuit that's brought for legitimate purposes. We all know some of the famous examples of that. The side saddle gas tank issue that was settled against one of the major car companies would be a great example. But in this case, this is just a giant shakedown. And does the Attorney General's office make money on it? Yeah, they do. And do I think that's a legitimate way to take in revenue? I do not. So I'm going to keep a close eye on Ken Paxton, and if we get him back on the show, I'm going to be happy to ask him questions about why he would do business in such a way. I did mention that I need to say something more about what Jill Biden is now saying. She came out yesterday, and she indicated that during that really terrible debate in June of 2024, so just 2 years ago, it seems like 10 years ago, but it was 2 years ago, Jill Biden now says that she thought her husband was having a stroke during the 2024 debate. Now, she didn't go on to explain whether she thought that in real time, like she saw it. Joe's acting crazy on that stage. Maybe he's having a stroke right now. But even if she drew that conclusion afterward, do you know what she did? Because you can ask anybody in your family about this, and I think you'd get the same answer that I got from members of my family. If you thought that a family member was having a stroke right in front of you, and you were there, you were physically present, where's the next place you go? And everybody I know, and I'll bet everybody you know, says you go straight to the hospital right now. And she says, as I watched it, I said, oh, my God, he's having a stroke. It scared me to death. So you say, did Jill Biden, Dr. Jill Biden, as she loves to be called, even though she's not a medical doctor, I think she's a doctor of English literature or education, one of those. No, they went to a Waffle House. And why? So that Joe Biden could mix and provide a photo opportunity to those in the press corps. So today she says she thought at the time that he was having a stroke and that she was scared to death, but she decided to go to a Waffle House instead. I think the woman lies through her teeth. I think she is a tremendous political opportunist. You've noticed that after Joe Biden finished in the presidency, such as it was, that he went out on the speaking, went out giving speeches because he was charging about $300,000 a speech. Sounds like Jill Biden expected her husband to continue to make the kind of big bucks that he'd made through sleazy deals when he was vice president, and that she wanted him to continue to make money for the family and put him out on the speaking circuit, even though she thought he was having a stroke that night, and that's the way or why he behaved the way he did during that debate. Hey, by the way, folks, I want to remind you of something. 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But for a lot of Americans, the system doesn't make it easy. 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
20: 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He actually will read it. 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
0: Ah, welcome back to the Lars Larson Show. Well, New York City's new socialist, actually I'd call him a communist mayor, is skipping the Israel Day Parade, breaking a tradition held by every single mayor since 1964. Is Zohran Mamdani sending a message to Jewish New Yorkers, and what is the content of that message? Heather Johnston joins me now, founder and president of the U.S.-Israel Education Association. Ms. Johnston, welcome to the program.
21: Oh, it's good to be with you. Thank you.
0: So I tried to leave that without my opinion. I'll throw mine in later. But what is Zohran Mamdani trying to tell Jewish New Yorkers?
21: Well, I do think that it is a signal, at a time when we see the risk of anti-Semitism like never before achieving kind of a political normalization. It certainly sends that message really across the country today, his absence. I think to the Jewish community, it's appalling. It's the most powerful symbol of every year for the largest Jewish population in the world outside of Israel, it is their major moment, you know, to stand with and to acknowledge the Jewish people around the world as well as the state of Israel. And there's never been a more important time than right now.
0: Well, and it's funny because New York has all kinds of celebrations. I recall that it seems for a number of years I was going to some talk-related events

0: in New York City every year, and I'd always be there on the weekend of the Puerto Rican parade, you know, and then there was a, you know, I mean, there are a lot of events like that. Is he that concerned? Is it that he's not concerned about the message he sends to Jewish New Yorkers, but is it more that he doesn't want to go because that sends a message to his Muslim supporters? I don't like the Jews. I'm not going to their event. Is that what? Because if he's trying to cater to a another religious minority in the United States, but one that is, the Muslim community has its share of problems, not just here, but worldwide. Is he more concerned about impressing the Muslims and doesn't care about what he's saying to New Yorkers, that he's really not in their corner?
1: Well, you know, Lars, that's the message he's sending. That's what this does. His absence is conspicuous. It does indeed kind of frame once again in bold view that he is, you know, has a worldview toward the Palestinian cause. He leans heavily toward that. He always has. And he has stood against Israel. And so it just, you know, reiterates that, again, his absence by not being there. I would say that it would do him well politically just to show up at the parade, even at this last moment, to change his mind and come.
0: Yeah.
1: It's not going to bid well for him that the largest Knesset, you know, delegation is coming from Israel. It is going to hurt him.
0: And so do you think he'll bend at this point?
1: Well, we would love to see him bend. Wouldn't it be brilliant if he would? I think it would be good for him politically. You know, everybody's working around him. Former Mayor Eric Adams is just said that he's going to be attending, and the leaders are. Governor Kathy Hochul just signed a statewide law, you know, making it a criminal, you know, to interfere trying to get into the places of worship and protest and all of that. And so all of the leaders around him are doing exactly what they're supposed to be doing during this rise of anti-Semitism across our country. He needs to be a leader in the midst of that for Palestinians and Israelis alike, doesn't he?
0: Yeah, he does. And yet, I don't understand his thinking on this at all. To be pro-Palestinian, you are as anti-Jewish as you possibly could be, because you basically, if you side with the Palestinians and all the from the river to the sea nonsense, you're basically saying, I'd like to see the entire Jewish state wiped off the map and all of the people within it who are Jewish, right?
1: That's exactly right. I think that's what that message sends. But for those, you know, Arab Muslims out there that are moderate, that are in this city today, it would be an incredible opportunity and a standard that he would set as a leader in this country. And he certainly wants to be seen as a national leader. Well, this is the opposite message. It's the wrong message to send at this time.
0: Well, and imagine this. Imagine if I did this or a politician did this. If you said, are you going to come to this event? I said, well, is the NAACP going to be there? Is the Urban League going to be there? In that case, I won't go. I mean, it would be sending, I think, an ugly message by saying, if they're there, I don't want to be there. It's not something I would do, but I mean, when we see politicians who do things like that, like they will not show up at something, this really does communicate something. And maybe it's sending exactly the message that Zohran Mamdani wants to send. My question from my end of the business would be, are any of the major, the local media, let's say in New York City, are they going to press the question with this guy and say, why are you not showing up for this? And is it because, you know, that you side with the Palestinian cause and you want to wipe out the Jewish state? And so you're telling Jewish New Yorkers you're in the same boat.
1: Well, it's yet to be seen, but it appears that our media are not real keen on asking that type of a question.
0: Why?
1: I just think it's sad, isn't it, Laura?
0: Well, Heather, it's worse than sad. I used to love, as when I was a street reporter, you know, I'd cover everything. You'd show up at news conferences. I loved to ask questions that made people have to work to give a reasonable answer. And I know a lot of my colleagues didn't. They tend to take the press release, they go to the news conference, roll tape, pick a couple of sound bites, throw the thing together, take home your six-figure or seven-figure salary, and everybody's fine. I hate the idea that these people are so lazy that the kind of questions that reporters used to love to ask, because it actually obtained real information for your audience, becomes, let's just go through the motions.
1: Mm-hmm. It is so true. And, you know, it is the lazy route. The lazy route today, Lars, is anti-Semitism. And it's just roiling our country. And this mayor, who, as you earlier, to your fine point, said that he is a democratic socialist who has grown up and has been groomed to think in terms of Israel committing genocide and the Jewish people not really having a place in the world. And so it is from that starting point that we're dealing with a mayor today that would not know how to step into this breach and be a national leader with a bipartisan common ground, as he should be. New York is the largest budget, you know, for any city in the United States of America. He Yep. should be leading nationally. This is going to hurt him, not help him.
0: Well, it'll hurt him with some people. And I would imagine, I mean, I still remember there was, and I'm trying to remember his name, in this last election cycle, there was a man running for Congress. And when people are asked, well, what are you going to say about Donald Trump taking on Hamas or taking on Iran? He says, I really don't want to talk about that, because he knew that his Muslim supporters would not like it if he took a position that was reasonable for Americans. And so he just decided to take no position at all. Heather, thank you very much. That's Heather Johnston, the founder and president of U.S. Israel Education Association. Appreciate you being on the program. Glad to get your calls at 866-439-5277. 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And, of course, you can always tell Alexa to play the Lars Larsen Show.
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12: From ABC News, I'm Dave Packer. Deal or no deal? U.S. and Iranian negotiators have reached a tentative agreement to extend a ceasefire, but President Trump and Iran's supreme leader have yet to sign off. If approved, it would formally extend that ceasefire between the countries and gradually reopen the Strait of Hormuz while drawing down the U.S. naval blockade at the strait.
13: But the key sticking issues, the reasons that apparently we went to war in the first place, i.e. Iran's nuclear program, well, that is up for discussion at some later date. So this is really kicking the whole thing into the long grass.
12: ABC's Ian Panel. As the Ebola outbreak in Central Africa grows, a team of U.S. health officials heading to the epicenter. The Trump administration taking precautions to protect the U.S., opening a temporary

0: facility in Kenya to hold Americans who test positive.
1: That plan facing fierce criticism from some medical experts. Dr. Ashish Jha calling it, quote, a huge strategic mistake.
2: American doctors, American nurses are a major force in bringing these things to a close. Now you're telling them, by the way, if you get exposed, you can't come home.
1: This as the deadly Ebola outbreak rages in parts of Central Africa. In less than 2 weeks, reported infections now topping 1,000 cases.
0: ABC's Faith Abube, another blow to the limping housing market.
3: The rate for the average U.S. long-term mortgage has climbed to 6.53%, now at its highest level in 9 months, according to mortgage buyer Freddie Mac. A reversal of earlier declines that offered a bright spot to the lagging housing market. The normally hot spring and summer buying months cooling once again and sidelining potential home buyers.
0: ABC's Michelle Franzen. The recovery operation continues in Washington State. Crews have recovered the remains of 6 of the 9 workers missing after the rupture of a tank containing corrosive chemicals. The National Park Service says rescuers are trying to reach 4 climbers by helicopter who fell on Alaska's Mount McKinley, North America's tallest peak. 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
22: 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It's a pleasure to be with you on a Conspiracy Theory Thursday, and your phone calls, as always, are welcome. Glad to talk about the issues of the day and provide a little honestly provocative talk for the United States of America. In a moment, I want to talk about what the governor of California is doing in pushing back. 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And is this an attempt to protect California's elections, or is it an attempt to protect the Democrats from being caught in cheating? I'll get into the details of that in a moment. First, welcome to the Lars Larson Show. If you want to join the best conversation in talk journalism, it happens right here every day at 866-HEY-LARS. That's 866-439-5277. 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Let me tell you what's coming up this hour, and then I'll get to the phone numbers. A CIA officer walked out of the agency with $40 million in gold bars and filed it as a work expense. How exactly does that happen inside America's most secretive intelligence agency? Is the left using fake terminology to gut your Second Amendment rights one magazine at a time? Congress just figured out how to pick your pocket at the DMV and punish any state that tries to stop them. Should the state of Washington, or should Washington, D.C., be allowed to turn your state's DMV into a federal tax collection agency? I think you might already know how I'm going to answer that one. And take a moment to cast a vote in my X poll. You're going to find the X poll every day at Lars Larson Show and at LarsLarson.com. Today's question, and there's been a development on this just today, so it looks like we picked the right day to say, should Donald Trump's face be on American currency while he is still in office? Now, the Treasury Department has, for a period of time, the better part of the last year, been discussing printing a $250 banknote, a brand new kind of bill in the United States with Donald Trump's image on it, a nod to America's 250th birthday this year. And we were asking whether or not Trump's face should be on American currency and pointing out there is a law on the books from 1866 that said no living person's likeness should be featured on American currency. Well, Scott Bessent held a press conference at the White House today. This just happened shortly ago. And what he was talking about primarily were the new Trump accounts, where you can set aside monies for children in your family and put them into an interest-bearing account, but one that is free from taxation until the money is withdrawn. And during that press conference, Bessent was asked, are you going to put Donald Trump's face on the $250 bill? Well, it turns out the answer to that is not only yes, but he says there is support within the United States Congress to create an exception from the law, from what's known as the Thayer Amendment, passed in 1866. It made it illegal to put the likeness of a living person on any U.S. currency, bonds, or other financial notes. Well, it sounds like Congress is going to overrule that, or it just grants an exception for this year. For America's 250th birthday, there will be a $250 banknote. It will have Donald Trump's face on it. And frankly, I would expect that a lot of people are probably going to get one of those, put it in an envelope and then lock it up somewhere because it's likely to be a major collector's item. And that's assuming that America's political left does not figure out a way to block what's going on because they hate everything Donald Trump does. I mean, I have my own criticisms of some of the individual things that President Trump has done, but in general, I think he's done a fantastic job. Does he deserve to be honored in some way? Yes. Should we make it putting his face on a $250 bill? I'm less convinced that that is the right way to go. But in any case, glad to have you with me on a Thursday. A little bit on the horse side tonight. Don't worry about that. It kind of goes with the territory. I want to give a shout out to our friends in Lansing, Michigan, who catch great talk radio all day, every day on WILS. That's AM 1320. And you can find my show there Monday through Friday. Oh, and I want to mention one thing. I was talking to my friend Ann Baker at WOND, that is our affiliate in New Jersey, and there was a big decision that came up yesterday. Didn't get a chance to talk to Ann about it, but it had to do with ExxonMobil. ExxonMobil currently has its headquarters in New Jersey, and they decided to raise the question with their shareholders, should we move after all these decades from New Jersey to Texas? Now, Texas is very oil-friendly. New Jersey, not so very much. So, guess what happened? They put it to a vote of the shareholders of the company, and it wasn't even close. ExxonMobil shareholders actually crushed the voting services, a landslide of 71% vote of support to move from New Jersey to Texas. Now, what the our friend Steve Moore points out, in every way, this is a financially responsible and shareholder-friendly outcome. The fact that they urged a vote against the move only reinforces the assessment that proxy advisors are hopelessly woke, and they are routinely spit out rotten advice that makes the shareholders poorer. So, what happened? Well, they said we're going to move the company. And I think it makes perfect sense. New Jersey, a high-tax state. Texas, a low-tax state. New Jersey, unfriendly to oil, very, very woke, very much Democrat-dominated. Texas, not as much. So, does it make sense for Exxon to move from New Jersey to Texas? On a financial basis, it absolutely makes sense. Now, if you want to join the conversation, you're certainly welcome. 866-HEY-LARS. That's 866-439-5277. Send your emails to talk@LarsLarson.com. Let me go to California and talk about what Governor Gavin Newsom did. He signed a brand new bill yesterday to turn it into law. And what he says is he wants to shield California elections from what he calls federal election interference. He says Donald Trump's administration is trying to meddle in the midterm elections this year. I don't think that's true. I think what Donald Trump is worried about is that states, blue states like California, are coming up with all kinds of shenanigans, especially when it comes to vote by mail. The law takes effect immediately. It came just days before the primary in California is coming up. It prohibits any person, including federal agents, from accessing the voter rolls or election technology without a court order. Trump administration officials have so far said they have no plans to send immigration agents to polling locations around America. But Newsom warned we have to be prepared for everything because, as he says, there are no rules anymore with the Trump administration. Earlier this year, the FBI under Donald Trump had seized the 2020 general election ballots from Georgia's most populous county. Well, remember, that's about an election that's 6 years in the rearview mirror. Of course, Georgia's most populous county is Fulton County, heavily Democratic, and has long been at the center of the president's claims that it cost him the race. Well, it did. So, what's California going to do? They're going to hide the election results. They're going to hide all the information behind the election. Now, if you believe these people, that they actually are running a fair, square election, and that it's being done right and by the rules, wouldn't you think they'd want to be able to have people take a look behind the curtain and make sure that's actually true? Sounds like California is going to try to hide that information. And anytime somebody tries to hide information, I figure they're probably up to no good. In a moment, the Trump DOJ is suing Colorado and Denver because of their assault weapons ban is just a backdoor way to strip Americans of the most popular guns in this country. That's
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0: claiming to be a former Navy fighter pilot, which apparently he never was, but somehow the CIA never sees through this subterfuge. I mean, I understand when ordinary garden variety employers end up getting fooled by a padded up resume, but this is the CIA. Shouldn't they be able to tell if somebody is actually lying about their background or not?
1: Well, they certainly should. And, you know, maybe it's just not the same CIA that, you know, that I worked for a couple of generations ago. But you'd also think that with so much information out there and so many ways to access that information, you could just pay somebody $10 an hour to run a good background check. It just amazes me the incompetence of the federal government sometimes, and there's no other way to put it, I don't think.
0: Well, and that was before I got to the $40 million in gold bars. You've seen the stories, haven't you?
1: No.
0: Where
1: are they?
0: I got to tell you about this guy because he has been, and I wasn't quite sure what to say about it except that, okay, this is stupid, and it kind of suggests the people who are running, you know. In fact, if you start typing 40 into a search right now, it automatically autofills with 40 million gold bars. So they arrested a former senior CIA official, David Rush, because they found 303 gold bars valued at $40 million stashed inside his house in Virginia. And he had an explanation for how he got them. He apparently told the agency, the three-letter agency, as people call it, he said, I need these gold bars for work expenses that are related to the work I'm doing for you.
1: Well, I'm just looking at this now.
0: Is that amazing?
1: It's not the CIA that I worked for years ago, and it makes you worry about the national security bona fides of our country.
0: Well, I mean, who's watching the store when apparently he got this between November and March, November of last year, March of this year, and said it was for work-related expenses. Now, I would tell you, Bob, I mean, I've certainly read stories about countries we've been in, like Iraq or Afghanistan, where, you know, even members of the military would, somebody would show up with a suitcase full of money. And they would say, well, this is because when we go out and deal with these warlords or these other people, we end up having to do payoffs to be able to get them to do our bidding. And I would understand that. But $40 million worth of gold bars, it was 303 bars at 2.2, that's a kilo, 2.2 pounds each. And by the way, at his house, they also found $2 million in cash and 35 luxury watches. The fact that the CIA could get rolled for $40 million worth of gold bars by some, and nobody within, I mean, when he requisitioned this, I'm wondering what the people thought when the first request came through. I need 50 gold bars. What for? Business expenses. Okay, where should we ship them? I don't understand.
1: If he had, you know, stolen $2,500, his chances of being caught probably would have been much, much greater. And sometimes the audacity of a theft is the best defense against being caught.
0: The guy was, he claimed to be a college graduate. He was not. He claimed to be a decorated Navy pilot. Look, we know of organizations, Bob, that we, you know, through the show, will say we think somebody's engaging in stolen valor. Can you check this guy out? And there are private organizations usually made up of military veterans who don't like stolen valor, and they'll go and check them out for you. So this guy claimed to be a decorated Navy pilot, and he wasn't. He was breaking a specific law, and you'd think the CIA of any agency would have been able to find out. So I thought I'd ask you about that, because it sounds like somebody at the CIA deserves to be fired, whoever signed off on all that gold going out the door. It also makes you wonder, was it only $40 million, and was he the only CIA senior officer who was running that kind of scam? Because if everybody said, yeah, just ask the requisitions office for it. If you need something, they'll provide you whatever you want. I mean, I've got $40 million worth of gold right here, and they just sent it to me. So let's talk about Colorado and Denver and their so-called assault weapons ban.
1: Doesn't surprise me. You know, Colorado is a beautiful state. And I have some very, very good friends out there.

0: I was just out there last summer. But something has happened to Colorado over the last generation, and it has become, in many respects, I think, the most liberal state in the union. I think it's even more liberal than Massachusetts, New Jersey, or whatever. No, it's a beautiful state, but politically, it is in the trash can.
1: Well, in fact, when they come in with these magazine bans, I know that a lot of people who aren't familiar with guns. You are, I am, but they don't seem to understand that, number one, limiting magazines is not going to limit somebody's ability to kill at all. And but it may limit legitimate users of things like people who want to use a Glock 17.
0: One of the best handguns, if not the best handgun around, all things considered.
1: And yet, if you can't get a 15-round magazine because you're limited to 10, it makes the gun unusable, doesn't it?
0: Yeah, and these things are just—they're just pulled out of thin air. It's like when Nancy Pelosi and Dianne Feinstein several years ago, you know, when they came up with their so-called assault weapon ban. They literally, I think we've talked about this before, they literally and their staffs sat around and looked through gun catalogs because they all were so ignorant about firearms. They just picked out those that had characteristics that looked mean, that made the guns look mean. And that's what those characteristics were written into the Feinstein law, the anti-gun ban.
1: You know,
0: the assault weapon ban.
1: Assault was so-called assault weapons, even though the actual definition of an assault weapon, there is no such gun for sale to American civilians. Assault weapons have a specific meaning, and usually it means a full automatic fire. But how do we get people to be persuaded around to the right point of view on this, Bob? Do you have any ideas?
0: Unfortunately, it's taken us a long time to get here, and it's going to take us a long time to get back to having a degree of rationality and common sense understanding with the public. But we've got to start. I think it really starts with, you know, your neighborhood firearm store, your sporting goods store that sells, 22 rifles and hunting rifles and handguns, and they do it all legitimately. Those are the people that really need to be at the forefront, I think, of educating the public. The same sort of thing we ran into in the healthcare arena a generation ago, I guess it was, with Hillary Care. And we were able to turn it around largely because we went to the individual doctors, the medical communities in the states.
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1: I cannot stand these morons any longer. 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
0: Come to the place where common sense prevails. 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
2: 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I want to ask you this. Is Donald Trump finally, at long last, putting an end to Joe Biden's war on American appliances? I'll tell you something. This is something we talked about a lot during the Biden presidency. And to give you a perspective, my wife and I, about 3 years ago, moved into a new old house, a house was built about 35, 36 years ago. So it's a bit old. It has the original dishwasher in it. And I'm going to keep that thing running as long as I possibly can. And let me tell you why. Because in the last decade or so, because of crazy people like Barack Obama and President Otto Penn, Joe Biden, they have absolutely ruined American appliances. And I don't just mean the ones made in America, and we try to buy made in America anytime we can, but all of them. They've ruined all of them. And here's why. Because the environmentalists, so-called, have declared a war on refrigerators, on dishwashers, on washing machines, on clothes dryers, on just about any kind of appliance you can name. And they do it all in the name of the environment. And they will use a lot of phony baloney numbers to support what they're doing. For example, you will hear some of these jokers say, yes, these appliances will cost more money, but they will use less electricity. They'll use less water. They're not going to tell you that they're less expensive because they ain't less expensive. They are more expensive. But in the case of the refrigerators, they use a different kind of refrigerant, which is actually driving all the people in the HVAC business absolutely nuts. And why? Because in the HVAC business, every time they change from one kind of compressor to a different kind of compressor, one kind of refrigerant to a different kind of refrigerant, it is oftentimes not backwards compatible, which means at some point when they change from this version, version X, to version Y, and then to version C or Z, you'll find out, you call for a repair, and they'll say, I'm sorry, we can no longer use the refrigerant that they were using in the last generation of appliances. And this is just in the last 10, 20 years. Why? Well, because it's not environmentally friendly. Oh, so does that mean I have to replace the entire appliance, the entire compressor for an air conditioning system or refrigerator? Yeah. You have to replace the entire appliance. Well, why are you doing this? Because it's going to save you money. And usually what they'll do is they'll say, if you own this appliance for the next 20 years, and many of them have a lifespan of 20 years, you're going to save $50 a year. So they'll say, this appliance is going to save you $1,000. Be very careful when somebody tells you that to ask $1,000 over what period of time? Oh, $1,000 over 20 years. So I'm going to save $50 a year. I'm going to save $4 a month. I'm going to save $1 a week. Is that what you're telling me? So I'm going to spend twice as much to buy an appliance that ends up being, you say, less expensive because having spent a lot more to buy it, I'm now going to save $1,000. But my $1,000 savings comes over the next 20 years, assuming it lasts that long. Here's what President Trump has done. He signed a series of resolutions and executive actions, including one called House Joint Resolution 75. It overturns the Biden-era energy efficiency and refrigerant mandates on household appliances, walk-in freezers, and commercial refrigerators. It's a deregulatory push that aims to lower consumer prices and protect small business. The EPA Administrator, Lee Zeldin, who you've heard on this show, says President Trump is going to save American families about $2.4 billion. Now, that's real savings. And why? Because the appliances aren't going to cost as much money. He also says we're going to see savings of $800 million, which means Americans will be able to go and see when they go out and buy their food. The Biden EPA face planted when they tried to jam through those restrictions. Americans who want to be able to fix their own equipment were instead being required to buy far more costly new equipment instead, and it doesn't make sense. Now, when I was talking to Bob Barr a moment ago, I told him about that $40 million in gold bars. This story is absolutely so unbelievable. Consider this. The New York Post has a very good story on it because this story has been breaking all week. A CIA officer convinced his agency to give him $40 million in gold bars by claiming it was to pay work-related expenses. And it was just the latest in a career of what they called increasingly brazen lies. David Rush made a series of requests to the agency to obtain what they called a significant quantity of foreign currency and hundreds of gold bars. All of this between November and March. And here's what happened. Rush got what he was asking for. The agency was later unable to locate any record of Rush explaining to the CIA what precise work-related purpose the enormous sums of money actually served. He just asked, and they gave it to him. The FBI raided his house about 10 days ago. You know what they found there? $2 million in cash, 35 luxury watches. They looked like Rolexes. They're probably worth tens of thousands of dollars each. And more than 301 kilogram gold bars worth over $40 million. And the court documents say that Rush provided the information when he got hired about his education and his so-called military service for decades. He falsely claimed to have a degree from Clemson University. He falsely claimed to have a degree from the Rensselaer Polytechnic Institute, as well as an evaluation certification from the U.S. Naval Test Pilot School. He claimed he used to be a Navy pilot. He apparently never was a Navy pilot. And if this tells you anything about the CIA, the intelligence gathering agency, couldn't even spot the lies from one of its own hires. Makes no sense at all. Ken writes in by email, talk@LarsLarson.com. Lars, I would just tell Iran the time is up. My action would be to literally start punching holes in their oil storage tanks. In the U.S. arsenal of weaponry, not all shells fired have high explosives. In actual live fire practice, explosives can be removed and replaced with a solid round of steel. I'd tell Iran, I'm going to punch a hole in one storage tank on day one. On day two, I would punch two holes in two tanks. Day three, four tanks. Day four, eight tanks, then 16, then 32, then 64. Can you imagine that happening on Karg Island? One little warning for you. All those spam texts you get and the scam emails, the ones that flood into your phone every day, I don't get as many of those anymore. And it's all thanks to Incogni. Now, when that happens, it's not random. 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
2: Welcome back to the Lars Larson Show. Well, Congress now wants a new national car tax, and states that refuse to collect it will lose their highway funding. Is Washington hijacking your local DMV to try to squeeze even more money out of drivers? And is this the kind of thing we can expect from a Republican Congress? Grover Norquist joins me now, president of Americans for Tax Reform. Hey, Grover, welcome back.
19: Good to be with you.
2: What is going on with this? Why in the world would we see anything like this see the light of day in what is supposed to be a Republican Congress?
19: That is a very good question. It is extremely troubling. Now, here's the good news. It is only passed the Transportation Committee. Here's the bad news. It's stuck inside a bill that lets congressmen and senators hand out lots of money to their friends. So if this could pass, it could pass. As silly as it sounds, it could pass. As you point out, this is a car tax by the federal government. So on an actual car, not a gasoline tax. And it's in addition to, not instead of, in addition to. Now, they'll say, well, today we're only going to do it on electric vehicles. Well, if you wanted to have money from cars that didn't have gasoline, states could do that. You don't need a federal one. Many states already do this.
2: Yep.
19: On electric vehicles. This is something that over time, and you could bet your bottom dollar on it, will be applied to all cars, not just some cars, all cars. It'd be a loophole to do it for some, not others. You can hear them saying it already. So this plan to tax your car, oh, by the way, they're going to set it up where the IRS will sit and do this, where they will do it in the Department of Motor Vehicles. So the federal government will sit inside state buildings and tell the state what money to pick up and give to the federal government. As Governor DeSantis of Florida has said, this is phenomenally unconstitutional, as well as a bad idea. They don't need more money. They take 20% of all the money you put in your gas tax and hand it to a handful of cities for their vastly too expensive setups with subways and metro systems. It's supposed to be your gas tax is for roads. Your gas tax is for roads. That's what they promised us over and over again. And they use it as a piggy bank. Congressmen do. They send it out to cities and mayors, and it ends up not on roads. All those potholes are, there's more than enough money to fix bridges and fix potholes. They stole that money and gave it to subways. So don't tell me there isn't enough money in the world for the roads. There is. They choose to send it on something else. And now they're talking about a new tax. What do we know about new taxes? They grow.
2: Yeah.
19: Like tapeworms. We're going to swallow a new tax, and like a tapeworm, it'll grow on its own timetable, not ours.
2: So which Republicans decided this was a brilliant idea to bring to the House Transportation and Infrastructure Committee?
19: Well, all the Democrats voted for it except one. 11 Republicans, I believe, said no. But there were a bunch of Republicans who voted yes, including the chairman, who wisely is not running for re-election. But any Republican who is running for re-election, what do you say when they run the ad that say, you voted for a gas tax, all right?
2: Yep.
19: The fact that you also voted for President Trump's big, beautiful bill, which is a $4 trillion tax cut, that won't be in the newspapers. That won't be on TV. That won't be in the ads. This is suicidal. First of all, stupid. It's unconstitutional and politically stupid.
2: Well, and unconstitutional in the sense this is the federal government telling your local, not local, but state DMV, you will collect these funds for us. And if you do not, we have the carrot and the stick. You either get federal highway monies if you do collect the extra taxes for us, and if you don't get the money, right?
19: Yeah, this is the federalization. I mean, this, what can't they absorb with those rules? What cannot Washington absorb? Look, people see politicians, the Democrats see people moving from blue states to red states, running away from them. They don't want anything decided at the state level because they govern so poorly and so expensively and people flee them. They can't get out of people at the state level what they want to. So they want to move everything to Washington. This is the beginning of moving power to Washington away from state capitals, away from cities and towns, so that the Democrats can recapture control of the country. They see themselves losing it.
2: Well, and in fact, Rover,
19: would help.
2: You know, for the Democrats, this was a wide open opportunity because they hate gasoline powered cars and diesel powered cars and trucks. They love EVs. Well, if this is a tax only on EVs, I know some Republicans may want to brag on it, but I had the same thought you did. The minute the Democrats get in, they say, oh, well, let's take off the loophole for gas cars. And in fact, let's punish those evil gasoline-powered cars and their owners by charging them a federal tax as well. And the Republicans won't have a leg to stand on.
19: It'll take them less than 2 weeks.
2: Ah. This,
19: you can see that coming a mile away.
2: Yep.
19: How come professional politicians are just so focused on, I'm going to spend this money, other people's money. No money should go to Washington for roads. We built the highway system. Let the states run all the gas taxes or the car taxes.
2: Well, in fact, I would even say let the states do all the maintenance. In other words, take all the monies that go to D.C., send them back to the states and say, California, if you want to have a first-class highway system, you can spend tons of money on the highways. We've given it all back to you. And if some other state says, we can make do with less than perfect roads, then they can do that. And most of the states, Grover, I've looked at the numbers. There are states that do a great job per lane mile of maintaining their roads with a lot less money than other states because the other states are Democrat states and they tend to see it as a way to reward their friends in the construction unions. So they'll say, oh, we're going to pay you top dollar to come out and fix the roads or pour the asphalt or whatever.
19: Absolutely. There is huge difference between the states. That will be obvious. And it'll help the blue states to free themselves from what they've been under. They can point to, guys, how come we're paying a higher gas tax in Vermont and getting lousier roads than New Hampshire? It's the same weather. But they can't do anything about it when the money washes through Washington. They can when they can fire their governor.
2: Boy, this is just so colossally stupid. I really hope the Republicans get their sense about them. And maybe the bill stays locked up in committee. But as you said, it's attached to another spending bill, which Republicans want to be able to get out of committee, don't they?
19: Yes. If people weigh in, talk to your congressman, your senator, mention it, let other people know about it. I do believe this can and will be stopped. I have talked to Republican leadership who is sickened at the idea of this thing. This is, this runaway committee doing this, but they need to hear from more people.
2: Absolutely. Grover, thanks very much. I appreciate the time.
19: You got it.
2: You bet. That's Grover Norquist. Grover is the president of Americans for Tax Reform. Glad to get your calls. If you want to jump into the best conversation and talk journalism, it's here every day at 866-HEY-LARS. That's 866-439-5277. 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
22: From ABC News, I'm Dave Packer. U.S. officials say they're getting closer to a framework of a deal to reopen the Strait of Hormuz. But neither President Trump nor Iran's supreme leader have given the go-ahead. To the White House and ABC's Mary Bruce.
23: This tentative agreement says nothing of what happens to Iran's nuclear program, the central issue in this war, and it follows weeks of whiplash and discussions of deals that never came to be. Sources say the U.S. has committed to discussing sanctions relief for Iran during the negotiation period, something the president had said was not up for discussion.
22: A gas explosion at an apartment complex in Dallas has killed a child and at least two other people, say officials. At least five sent to hospitals, many more missing. ABC's Trevor Ault.
24: Windows blown out, debris seen blanketing a nearby roof and covering the street. Resident Alta DeBose in shock.
25: We live there. We lost our pets. We lost everything we own. I had three rescue cats. Marley, Quay, and York, and we had two dogs.
24: Nearly 100 firefighters on the scene flooding the building.
22: In Washington State, crews have recovered the remains of six of the nine workers missing after the rupture of a tank containing corrosive chemicals. Chemicals which could cause environmental damage.
26: Teams are using water to dilute the chemicals to a safe pH level and then flushing that water through a system of ditches and into the Columbia River. Yesterday, officials said they found 12 dead fish in the river, but insist there's no danger to the public.
22: ABC's Melissa Adon. And ABC News has learned the U.S. Treasury is working to design a $250 bill featuring President Trump's face and signature. It would mark the first time a living person appeared on U.S. currency in more than 150 years. A bill sponsored by South Carolina Congressman Joe Wilson would require Treasury to print the note, but so far that remains stalled in Congress. 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
27: 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That job and the home loan benefits I got from the Army National Guard helped me buy my first house. I also know that I will be one of the first to respond if my community ever needs me.
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4: 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And as always, if you're a naysayer, we're going to put you right to the head of the list at 866-439-5277. Our poll on X today: should Donald Trump's face be on American currency while he is still alive and still in office? Well, I would have to say no. Now, the Treasury Department is considering printing a $250 banknote with Trump's image. I guess that might be indicative of inflation these days. A $100 bill used to be very unusual. These days, given the cost of gasoline and everything else, $100 bills are not that unusual anymore. But there are laws on the books. Some of them have been there for almost 175 years. They go all the way back to the mid-1800s that say you cannot put a living person's face on any American currency. But they are considering, on America's 250th birthday this year, to put out a $250 banknote, and it would have Donald Trump's face on it. Well, the Thayer Amendment that was passed back in 1866 says it's illegal. Not just not encouraged, but illegal to put the likeness of a living person on official U.S. currency, bonds, or financial notes. So the Bureau of Engraving and Printing has said currency often takes 6 or 8 years to produce a new bill. Getting one on short notice is going to be very unusual. Should Donald Trump's face be on American currency while he's still in office? I would say we stick with that rule right now. I mean, as big a supporter as I am of Donald Trump, and as much as I think the country owes him a lot for the tremendous job he did in his first term, second term is still going very, very well, although there are certain things that I don't agree with President Trump about. But should his face be on American currency? My answer to that would be no. You can answer it any way you like. You'll find the question at Lars Larson Show and at LarsLarson.com. Yesterday's poll: should every public school classroom in America be required to have cameras so that parents and taxpayers and the like can see what's going on inside the classroom? 85% of you said yes. I join you in that yes vote. Only 15% of you said no to that question. But let me get back to doctor-assisted suicide in Canada. Sadly, the Canadians have gone absolutely nuts when it comes to medical assistance in dying is the new term of art. Originally, it was called doctor-assisted suicide. And even though the doctors are still involved, apparently the doctors were not crazy about having doctors associated with suicide, since the first rule of medicine is supposed to be first, do no harm. But here's what's going on. March of next year, March 17th, 2027, Canada is expected to include in medically assisted euthanasia those who only suffer from mental illness and have no terminal illness, have no physical ailment. They just are mentally ill. Euthanasia advocates are arguing for expanding eligibility to minors, those under the age of 18, although that proposal has not yet advanced. And let me point out something to you. America still has at least a largely private medical care system. Canada has national health insurance. And under national health insurance, you always hear from Canadians, well, our medical care is free. Yeah, free because you've already paid for it through your taxes. But now you have a government that has a dog in the fight. The government is very much incentivized to take terminally ill people and get rid of them as soon as they can. They're also given an incentive to get rid of anybody who has a very expensive medical condition, because after all, those people cost a lot of money. And I might remind you that typically the most expensive months of any person's life are the last 3 or 4 months of their life, before they die. That's a very expensive time. If you get those people to check out early, then the government saves money. In the case of the private sector in America, private sector insurance companies would save money, but they're not the ones offering up doctor-assisted suicide. So, should it be considered for people who are only mentally ill? You know, most of the doctor-assisted suicide programs from the beginning, and this was decades ago, they would say you can, if you have a terminal illness, end your life early with the state's assistance. And I've had lots and lots of arguments with people over the years who've said, what business does the government have telling me if I'm allowed to commit suicide? Well, the practical fact is that if you want to commit suicide, there is absolutely nothing the government can do to stop you. But the minute you have doctor-assisted suicide, that is suicide with the assistance, the aiding and abetting of the government. The government is saying, you want to commit suicide, we will help you do it. We will allow a government-licensed doctor to prescribe a government-licensed medication that is then going to be used to let you take the pills and kill yourself. Now, if anybody thinks that makes sense, I'd be glad to hear the naysayer call. You have involved the government, and the minute you involve the government, they set the limits. When it comes to just garden variety suicide, do I agree with people committing suicide? No. Would I consider it for myself or a family member? I would not. But that's my decision. And in the case of involving the government, you've automatically given them a role to play in whether or not you commit suicide. And then, with an increasingly socialized medical system in America, you're going to see people start to do the math. Now, they may not talk about it out loud, but what they will do is they will say, well, you know, if some of these people would just check out early, why, we would save billions and billions of dollars. And then consider this, what's going on in Canada. They found one doctor, James McLean, who issued a Crohn's disease patient for euthanasia after meeting the patient at a coffee shop, a Tim Hortons coffee shop, and gave him a ride to the euthanasia facility. Euthanasia, or assisted suicide, now constitutes a large percentage of all the deaths in the nation of Canada. I do not want that to happen in the United States of America. I got to give you a piece of advice. Peace of mind actually matters, especially when it comes to your health care. But for a lot of Americans, the system does not make it easy. 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
15: 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Insurance Commissioner Tim Temple going to hop on board at 7:05. 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
16: Welcome back to Lars Larson Show. I hate to disappoint all the parents and all the school counselors who've been telling kids for decades, you have to go to college. You have to have a degree. And ideally, you should go out and seek a master's degree in some subject, because now, guess what? Master's degrees are hitting one of the highest levels of unemployment or non-employment in 20 years. Should students think twice before they take on six figures of debt for a degree that apparently and increasingly employers don't want? I've decided to invite on Dr. Gerson Marino Riano, who's president of Cornerstone University. Dr.

0: Cornerstone University, we've launched a program called SOAR. It's a mobile program, accredited degree program, that cuts the cost of a master's degree or a bachelor's degree significantly. A master's degree, for example, is only worth $13,000. So it's a high-quality, accredited, world-class degree on a mobile phone.
1: $13,000.
0: We did that because we saw this problem coming a long time ago. It's just the costs are exorbitant. And with the speed of AI, some of these degrees are becoming irrelevant very quickly.
1: Well, because I've always wondered, I went to college for about a year and a half, but that was a million years ago. But even at the time, an awful lot of what's at the university doesn't go to benefit the student sitting in the classroom. In fact, most of my classes were taught by GTFs, you know, graduate teaching fellows. And I thought, oh, so you paid all this money to get all these highbrow faculty, and then the young man or woman teaching the class is actually just another student who's a few years ahead of me. It didn't seem like I was getting my money's worth even at that time, and it certainly doesn't seem like kids are getting it today.
0: I know it's a perfect and accurate assessment, Lars. I've met so many students who are part of the 43 million Americans who have some college, no degree, and are not going back. And many of these students will tell me, I don't understand the point of it. It's irrelevant. I don't see how this fits. What's the relevance of what I'm doing? And this is why we create a solution, the first in the market, to really address that issue of what I call the disenchanted learner in college. And to address a cost issue as well, we want to provide education that's relevant, it's timely, affordable, flexible. And again, a master's degree, for example, at $13,000 for the entire degree on our platform is unheard of, high quality and accredited. So it's a very sad situation. Higher ed has done this to itself, quite frankly. There's a significant lack of accountability that has existed for decades now with degrees that are irrelevant. And students have sort of bought, you know, sink and bait, and now they're in trouble with a lot of debt and with an irrelevant degree. This is why we offer this solution, and I would tell parents, I tell students, go to Cornerstone, look at Cornerstone, our university, but any university you go to, you have to ask some hard questions. Is the value really there for the price?
1: Well,
0: $100,000 is irrelevant, I think.
1: I'm talking to Dr. Gerson Moreno-Riano, who's president of Cornerstone University. Now, you say it's unheard of. I recall that about 15 years ago, Texas had a number of its institutions that said, and they were state institutions, that said, we will offer you a four-year degree for $10,000 in tuition. Today, that might be $15,000, but it wasn't $10,000 a year. It was $10,000 total cost. And people said, well, then you're probably getting a degree in nothing. And I said, no, I looked at some of the degree courses they had, and they were studying serious subject matter to go out and work in the world. But they were aimed at get you in, get you to learn the things over 4 years, get the degree. It meant something, but trim off all the extra fat. And you're not supporting an entire institution that really doesn't relate to whether you're learning something or not. Couldn't every university system in a state do the same thing, doctor?
0: Yeah, every school could do the same exact thing. The dilemma is that you have, quite frankly, an entrenched cadre of professionals called faculty who govern institutions, and they have hijacked the educational system along with the American Association of University Professors. In the name of academic freedom. And it has been used in many ways to keep institutions from innovating and being relevant and really helping our country and our young people and our future generations.
1: So
0: that
1: stranglehold
0: has to be broken.
1: Doctor, how do we push these institutions to do that? Because if they're not paying attention, in fact, I'll tell you one of my favorite hobby horses lately is nursing. My mom was a nurse, but until a few years ago, you could be a basic nurse, you know, in a hospital or another institution with a two-year degree. And then all the four-year degree institutions said, no, let's make it a minimum of a four-year degree. And I thought, well, if you're going on to more complicated things like research or things like that, you might need the four-year degree. But if you're going to be a basic day-to-day nurse in an institution, why do you need a four-year degree unless you're going to go on to that other work? And yet they insist on, I guess, credentialism for everyone.
0: Yeah, two things. You have to break the stranglehold of faculty, governance, and institutions. You have to have academic leaders and presidents have courage to break this in a vision to really help students and families in our country and not serve the faculty, but serve the student. That's absolutely critical. You have to re-envision accrediting agencies. I mean, that's...

0: significant part of the problem. Over the last year and a half, I think what the President Trump's administration has tried to do is to really break the stranglehold of accrediting agencies and how they assess institutions. That has to be completely redone and rethought, Lars, because if not, you have no innovation and you don't have institutions serving students. You have them serving themselves or their faculty. And then you have to then address the whole funding issue. I think institutions that receive public funding should have significant accountability barriers to demonstrate and to fulfill. And until that changes, it will never happen. These institutions are subsidized by tax revenue, by tax dollars and other subsidies, and with very little accountability. I'll give you an example. So the American Association of University Professors and the American Teachers Federation just launched their proposal for reinventing American higher education, and they argue more public investment for free college for everyone, but really very little accountability. And that's the challenge. We want more public dollars, but keep your hands off what we want to teach our students.
1: Dr. Gerson, thank you very much. Dr. Gerson Moreno-Riano, president of Cornerstone University. 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
11: Welcome back to the Lars Larson Show. It's a pleasure to be with you. You know that redistricting has been a huge issue all the way across the United States of America. And we've seen numerous competing decisions by various courts to say a state can or cannot redraw the congressional districts based on changes in population. Well, now there's been a new decision by a federal judge that has declared to Washington State that it, the state redrew its map, and now the Supreme Court could actually strike it down before the midterm. So I thought I'd get the straight version of this from Washington State Representative Alex Ibarra, who joins me now. He is a Republican. We always hope for Democrats, but they don't seem to be willing to talk about these kind of things. Representative Ibarra, welcome to the program.
12: Hi, Lars. How's it going?
11: It's going very well, except tell me this. So we had one federal judge that said, you've got to redraw the map, and it got redrawn. And now, what happens now? Because the U.S. Supreme Court could step in before the midterms. Is that still possible?
12: So what's kind of going on right now? So when, as you just mentioned, there was a court order that basically redrew the legislative district lines. And I, for one, was moved out of the Yakima Valley. And so was Senator Torres. At the same time, and what that did is that made my particular race in the future to running in the 13th a little bit harder, because what it did is supplant 30,000 Hispanic voters

0: out of Yakima that I won in that election, and moved them out. And now I have to, they were replaced with Democrat voters, in other places instead of Yakima County. So it's going to be a lot harder for me to win the general election. So that was the premise of my portion of the case. But at the moment, as you just mentioned, when the Supreme Court of the United States passed, or they basically said the Voters' Rights Act needed to be dramatically updated, that happened. And so at that same time, we had submitted a case to the Supreme Court of the United States stating that we felt that the federal judge that you talked about earlier had made a mistake. And so what happened in between that time is the Louisiana Callas case came about. They voted to, again, dramatically update the Voters' Rights Act and how it should be applied. And so what is happening, we also submitted a case to the Supreme Court of the United States prior to the Callas case, or the case. Okay. And so right now we are awaiting for the plaintiff to submit on June 2nd their response. And at that time...
1: Alex, what are the challengers claiming about this redrawing of the district? Because unlike a lot of states, the state of Washington has a bipartisan redistricting commission. I've talked to members of that commission, and it seems like a very sensible way to be able to draw things up. Two Democrats, two Republicans, sit down, draw up the maps, come up to with a recommendation, say, this is the way the maps ought to be drawn. And you get a bipartisan decision instead of just one party deciding this is the way it's going to be. So what's wrong with what they did?
0: Nothing's wrong with what they did. Actually, that final decision on those maps went to the legislature and we passed them. So the legislature all agreed on those maps. And everything happened after the fact where there was a suing using the Voters' Rights Act as the vehicle to use. And so those lines were redrawn and basically to make them make the Yakima districts more Democratic, they thought, because they could get more Hispanics in those particular districts if they redrew the maps.
1: Ever legitimate, Alex, I got to ask you this, because my position has always been, you shouldn't be doing anything based on race. You shouldn't hire people based on race. You shouldn't decide college admission based on race. You shouldn't do any of that. So is it legitimate to draw a district when you're drawing it specifically to include, you know, a particular minority within America?
0: Well, I agree with you, and so does the Supreme Court of the United States.
1: Yep. I got them on my side for a change.
0: Yeah, exactly. So I think we all believe that. I don't believe that anything should happen because of race. I think that everybody should, you know, just own up to what they, you know, if you work hard, you get what you get. If you don't work hard, then you don't get what you want. And so I think that it shouldn't be based on race. It should be based on merit and your hard work.
1: Okay, so do you think that the Supreme Court is going to take this one up and sometime between now and November order a redrawing of those legislative districts?
0: Well, the petition from the plaintiffs is coming June 2nd. So soon after that, the Supreme Court of the United States is going to get in a conference and decide what to do with our particular case. So far, most of the Voters' Rights Act decisions have gone with what the Louisiana case has said, which is we have to undo those maps. But at the same time, because we're, you know, in the time frame we're at, almost June, I don't think that we'll have enough time to redraw the maps before the 2026 November elections. So we'll have to wait for the 2028 elections.
1: How is this going to affect the primary that's coming up August the 4th? I mean, you could literally have a decision either right before the primary or right after the primary, sometime late this summer.
0: Yeah, I don't think it's going to make any difference in the primary at all. I just don't see it making any change.
1: So, because I wish the rest of the country would take a look at Washington State and the bipartisan commission, because it seems like a very sensible way to draw these maps. Not that the Democrats and the Republicans on the commission agree all the time. They don't. But out of those four people, they tend to get a pretty good, a melded decision of some kind.
0: I agree. You know, one of the things about this particular case is, you know, the other side of the aisle usually uses the Voting Rights Act to support people of color. And what they did in my particular case was they moved out a Mexican-American ex-farm worker senator and a Mexican-American former farm worker out of Yakima Valley because we did not represent the Hispanics of Yakima, even though most of my family was raised and born and worked in the Yakima County. So that's what really got to me was, you know, they're using this to as a prejudice toward me. And well, I'm Hispanic. The people they're supposed to, that they say they want to help.
1: It doesn't make any sense, does it? Alex Ibarra is a representative, state representative, representing the Quincy area. He is a Republican. I'd love to talk to the Democrats about it.
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2: Welcome back to the Lars Larson Show. I know you're going to say that that is a crazy question, but consider this. Do American taxpayers have to fund the food or culinary choices of locked up criminal illegal aliens? It's actually a serious question, and I'll tell you why in just a moment. Welcome to the Lars Larson Show. It's a pleasure to be with you. I'm glad to get to your phone calls and your emails. Now, consider this. Over Memorial Day weekend, illegal aliens who are locked up at a detention facility, this one happened to be in New Jersey, went on a hunger strike. Now, what did they say? They said, we're not getting the food we demand. Well, guess what? These are illegal aliens. They have, in many cases, fewer rights than people who are locked up, for, say, criminal activity, ordinary garden variety crimes in the United States of America. That's number one. Number two, there were just a few of those illegal aliens who actually didn't get the food they wanted. The rest of the folks who went on the hunger strike, which began on Friday, they say they are being subject to poor conditions at the ICE detention facility, so they staged a hunger strike. And then DHS Secretary Mark Wayne Mullen talked about that at a cabinet meeting with President Trump this week.
21: It shows this radical left Democrats' priorities when they decide to go out and protest a detention center where we're housing rapists, child predators, murderers, drug dealers, and they choose Memorial Day of all the day, of all the time to go protest something that they say that they're that it's because they're on a hunger strike when there was only a handful of individuals that was refusing to eat because they want their ethnic group or their ethnic right food. Well, they can go back to the country and get whatever food they want.
2: You know what? Have you been waiting for a long time for somebody in government to have a common sense answer like that? Hey, you're illegally in somebody else's country. You're locked up because you're not allowed to be in this country. And now you're complaining about the food choices, that it doesn't have the right ethnic composition for you. Then by all means, get on board the next airplane. They will offer you a ride home free of charge to you. Still going to cost the taxpayers of America to pay for your ride home. You can go home and get whatever kind of food you want to get. But as Mark Wayne Mullen put it, this is not a Holiday Inn.
21: The fact is, we're giving them the calories they want. This isn't Holiday Inn. We're giving them sanitation. But for the Democrats and the governor, like Governor Sherrill and Senator Kim and Senator Booker, to go out and do something like this of all the days is very frustrating. And we see Antifa signs are literally out there.
1: Yeah, and on top of all that, Mark Wayne Mullen says, because New Jersey is a sanctuary state for illegal aliens, apparently the local cops will not even assist ICE when it comes to protecting a facility that is inside the state of New Jersey. Listen to that soundbite.
21: The local police refusing, literally refusing to respond. They barricade it, not allowing our employees to come in and out. ICE has to go out there, remove the barricade, and then you have one of the senators complain because he got splattered with a pepper ball.
1: So consider this. This is what Department of Homeland Security says. All of the detainees at the New Jersey ICE facility are provided with three meals a day, clean water, clothing, bedding, showers, soap, and toiletries. And according to the DHS statement, ICE has higher detention standards than most U.S. prisons that actually hold actual U.S. citizens. And yet the governor of New Jersey, Mikey Sherrill, says she has reached out to federal immigration to demand access to Delaney Hall amid the hunger strike. Why does she have any right to go in there? She is a state official from a state that has staked out a position of saying we will not cooperate with ICE, and then you turn around and ask ICE for cooperation with you. Shame on you, Governor Sherrill. To Doug. Let's go to Doug first of all. Hey, Doug, welcome to the program. What's on your mind?
0: Hey, Lars. Thanks for taking my call. I really appreciate it.
1: You bet.
0: I have two questions for you. And then I'll shut up and I'll listen to your response. Hypocrisy. So there's this whole deal with Trump and his suing the IRS.
1: Yeah.
0: I wish he had, instead of doing the settlement, I wish he had let that go through, probably would have won, and then that money would have been in his pocket so he could set up a fund that he wanted to. But to hear all these, both sides, Democrats and Republicans, criticizing him for setting up this fund, think about Michael Flynn. They're all talking about January 6th.
1: Think about Michael Flynn
0: and what he lost.
1: Yep.
0: General Flynn, yes.
1: Yep.
0: But there's no discussion of the slush fund that's set up in the Senate for their misbehaviors.
1: For their sexual crimes against staff members. I would put it that way.
0: Yeah.
1: Yeah.
0: Yes. How much is that costing us?
1: And you know, it's not transparent, so we don't even know how much was paid out or to whom or who committed the offenses. But imagine that, Doug, in a private industry situation, if you said, hey, if you go to work and you sexually harass one of your coworkers, does the company say, hey, Doug, we'd be glad to pay this young lady off so that she'll stop, that she'll drop her, you know, her legal action against you? And I'm with you. I keep explaining to people, when you send information to the IRS, every single American has a right to expect that information is private. It is the IRS's job to protect it. They had a staff member who decided to leak out information about literally thousands of Americans. It wasn't just Trump. But Trump was the primary focus. And you say, hold on, you gave up my personal information and harmed me. And you're right. Trump could have just said, I'm going to let this go through, or I'll do a settlement, and the settlement will all go in my pocket. Instead, he said, why don't we compensate some of the people? And you know who I'm talking about. On January 6th, there were people who broke the law. There were people who assaulted cops, although no cops died. There was only one citizen who died, and that was Ashley Babbitt. She was murdered, and she never got justice. But in the case of the rest of the folks who just walked into the building, walked around, looked around, and then walked back out and found themselves as convicted criminals in the land of the free and the home of the brave, I think they deserve some compensation. I think Trump was right to say, let's take that money and let's set aside some compensation for people like that. Doug, thanks for the call.
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28: From ABC News, I'm Dave Packer. The U.S. and Iran could be close to another ceasefire deal that would include reopening the Strait of Hormuz. Could also open the door to more critical talks to end the war altogether if an agreement can be reached on Iran's nuclear program. ABC's Mary Bruce with more from the White House.
29: According to U.S. officials, the president has been briefed on a draft agreement that would extend the current fragile ceasefire and see the strait reopen over the course of 60 days. Iran loosening its grip on the critical waterway as the U.S. pulls back its naval blockade on Iranian ports, buying time to start negotiating an end to the war.
28: Neither the president nor the Iranian supreme leader have signed off on the proposal. In Central Africa, more than 250 people so far have died from what's suspected to be Ebola, and health officials say the virus is spreading faster than that they can contain it. Former White House COVID-19 response coordinator Dr. Ashish Jha says the Trump administration cuts have hurt efforts to contain the outbreak.
30: The cuts in USAID have definitely made a difference, and it would make sense, right? We had a tremendous number of staff on the ground. They're gone. We had a lot of other resources on the ground. they're gone.
28: Former CIA officer David Rush facing charges after federal prosecutors say he stored hundreds of gold bars in his home.
29: An affidavit alleges Rush lied about his background since joining the CIA around 2009, claiming he had a degree from Clemson University, a master's from Rensselaer Polytechnic, and had been a Navy pilot. But an investigation found no record he attended either school or had been a pilot.
28: ABC's Stephanie Ramos, 14-year-old Shri Parikh from Rancho Cucamonga, California, is the winner of this year's Scripps National Spelling Bee. It went to a 90-second speed round spell-off.
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28: Shri flying through to get 32 words right, enough to be crowned best speller in the English language. You're listening to ABC News.
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1: Well, good afternoon, good evening, Louisiana, whenever you may be listening to us. So glad that you are joining us. Well, we have a map. We have a congressional map that apparently may be headed to the governor's desk, and no one's happy about it. And you know what? Sometimes, as the old adage says, you can tell it's a good compromise or a good negotiation when at the end of it, nobody's happy, right? A lot of times. Because if everybody comes away thinking that they got what they wanted, most folks are going to be thinking, well, maybe I could have got more. You know what I'm saying?
2: No,
1: a whole other discussion about negotiation and psychology.
2: I'm not sure
1: psychology.
2: If you negotiate a deal that nobody likes, you've negotiated a bad deal.
1: Because you don't get everything that you want.
2: Okay, but you should at least get something that you want.
1: Okay. Otherwise, you wouldn't have agreed to the compromise.
2: Then there should be something about the map that I like.
1: Okay.
2: Well, there should be something about the, I don't have to get everything I like to think that it's a good deal.
1: I think there are.
2: But if I'm looking at something that's a monstrosity.
1: No.
2: I shouldn't agree to it.
1: No. Of course not. No.
2: Okay.
1: But I'm just saying, I think this map is going to get signed, or this legislation drawing this map, the congressional districts that it has. We'll go over what it changes here in just a moment. I think everybody will feel like this is doable. That's all I'm saying.
2: They're not going to. But everybody's going to think this is doable.
1: Well, the other part of this is, and I was reading, how the national media was taking this.
2: Okay.
1: And the Associated Press. And I'm going to tell you something. This is exactly why so many Americans no longer trust, even the Associated Press, because the wording of their stories is so carefully engineered to shape public perception before you even reach the second paragraph.
2: Right.
1: So if you read the headline.
2: There's bias just in a single word.
1: Here's the headline.
2: All right.
1: Republican lawmakers in Louisiana poised to eliminate a majority black congressional district. Okay? Now, that's true.
2: That is true.
1: Factually, that is true.
2: And that's one of the main things that this map does do.
1: But it is. Well, I'm going to take issue with that.
2: Why? CD6 was a majority black congressional district, and it's been eliminated.
1: Okay, and that is factually true.
2: Yeah.
1: But it subtly frames the story as though Republicans are targeting black representation itself, when the actual constitutional issue here is far more complicated and far more important. The central issue is not race alone. The issue is whether drawing congressional districts primarily based on race violates the Constitution.
2: And it does.
1: And it does.
2: The Supreme Court just ruled that in Calais.
1: So if a court determined that a district itself constitutes an illegal racist gerrymander, and then you have Republican lawmakers, actually doing away with that illegal racial gerrymander, then why does the Associated Press write you're eliminating a majority black district? It is illegal.
2: Yes.
1: So basically what you should be writing is to say Republicans in the Louisiana legislature drew a map that eliminated unconstitutional congressional districts.
2: And my headline on that would be the Republicans in the state of Louisiana drew another racial gerrymandered map.
1: It's more compact. You're talking about that one congressional district.
2: CD2 to me is every bit as offensive as CD6 was. My complaint about CD6, I said this over and over and over, it was 250 miles long. And in multiple locations, it was less than 2 miles wide. Right? And it was designed to pick up a black neighborhood and a black neighborhood and a black neighborhood and a black neighborhood in different cities along the route. Look at CD2 carefully. There's a spot in CD2. I'm not even sure that thing is 100 yards wide.
1: Okay.
2: Going into East Baton Rouge Parish.
1: All right. Well, let's try to run through this right quick. So in Southeast Louisiana, the lines of District 1.
2: Yes.
1: Currently represented by
2: Clay Higgins.
1: Steve Scalise.
2: Steve Scalise. Okay.
1: Who's the U.S. House Majority Leader.
2: Okay.
1: His district was altered slightly. Oh, by the way, before we get into this.
2: Yeah.
1: The Associated Press also said that this new congressional map made it easier for Mike Johnson, Speaker of the House, to be reelected to Congress from the 4th Congressional District. Are you kidding me? He has absolutely contenders.
2: That's not factual. He wasn't going to lose that race.
1: At all.
2: That's not factual.
1: All right, back to District 1.
2: I mean, winning by 75 versus winning by 74,
1: it's ridiculous.
2: Yeah.
1: And that's what I'm saying. It's misleading.
2: Okay.
1: But nevertheless, back to District 1, Steve Scalise's district. the general framework for the this Republican-leaning district remains in place. Now, District 2, that is the one you were talking about. That's the majority black district,
2: mm-hmm.
1: and it runs from New Orleans.
2: Yep.
1: And it basically is linked to East Baton Rouge Parish.
2: Yep.
1: That remains intact.
2: I think, honestly, you could get a running jump and jump all the way across part of that.
1: You might be. All right.
2: And that's offensive to me because it means it was absolutely gerrymandered. And you can say it was gerrymandered based on party. I don't care. It's still offensive to the idea of what congressional districts should be. And the left, by the way, can come out and say, no, this was drawn based on race, and they can point at the data, and frankly, they might win in court. This All right. map might get thrown out too.
1: So the Acadiana area in the third district, currently represented by Clay Higgins, most of that remains intact. Acadia, Lafayette, the northern part of St. Martin are now entirely within that district.
2: Okay.
1: Instead, St. Landry Parish is now split in half between
2: right.
1: the 3rd District and the 5th District, which is the Monroe area seat that Representative Julia Letlow, which we're going to have on the show a little bit later on,
2: right.
1: Ms. Letlow is, of course, vacating that seat to run for the United States Senate.
2: Right.
1: And now Calcasieu Parish is split between the 3rd and the 4th District,
2: okay.
1: currently represented by, of course, Speaker Mike Johnson.
2: Right.
1: Pointe Coupee Parish and Livingston Parish are now entirely in the 6th District. That is the Republican Baton Rouge Center District that is replacing the majority black district currently represented by Cleo Fields.
2: And I'll give you, this map is better than the map that was passed by the Senate. The House made some adjustments to it, and I do think that that's better because initially CD6 was looking like a lobster. Now CD6 just looks like a claw. They got rid of the tail. But still, if your congressional district is looking like any kind of animal, it's
1: salamander.
2: That's where it all came from. The original gerrymandering is that the initial district that got the name gerrymandering was, it looked like a salamander. And yeah, so if we've got something that's looking like a claw, looking like a crab, or looking like a crawfish, then no, you're
1: doing
2: it wrong.
1: What about a nutria?
2: Well, okay. If it looks like a roly-poly, I'm okay as long as it's curled up.
1: Now, in North Louisiana, Morehouse, Lincoln, and Jackson parishes are now back in the 5th District.
2: And some of those, what they did in the House was they eliminated some of the parishes being split in two. I like that, too. I think we should be going boundaries.
1: That was Pointe Coupee Parish and Livingston Parish that were split in two. So, you know, because mapmakers are required to keep the districts to roughly equal population size,
2: right?
1: I think they did a pretty good job.
2: I don't think they did a good job at all. And if somebody files a lawsuit saying that this one's racially gerrymandered, it's going to be hard to defend. Let's get to the top three things you need to know. First thing you know, Governor Jeff Landry announced today that the state has reached an agreement with ExxonMobil over coastal erosion disputes. Details of the agreement were not released to the public, and Attorney General Liz Merle says any specifics would still be under seal by court order. The governor posted on social media a major part of the resolution includes ExxonMobil partnering with the state to ensure the state's orphan wells along Louisiana's coast are addressed. This is huge for Louisiana, our coast, and our environment. ExxonMobil has been in Louisiana for 115 years. We want them to be here for another 115 years. Several Louisiana parishes have been suing oil companies over alleged actions by the companies that led to coastal erosion in South Louisiana. Allegedly. Last month, the U.S. Supreme Court ruled that the cases should be moved from state court to federal court, taking away some of the leverage in those Louisiana cases.
1: Do you think the governor felt like he just ran out of political gas here in terms of?
2: I think he needed to make a deal. He is concerned about orphan wells. That's why they're called orphan wells. No one's taking responsibility for them. If ExxonMobil does, that is a win for the state. Second thing you need to know, Louisiana Congressman Clay Higgins says he's opposed to the new proposed congressional map. The outspoken congressman posted on social media, "This map is the worst I've seen yet, and I've seen many. This Frankenstein-looking thing was no doubt drawn up by a very small handful of guys in a secret room. Nobody should support this insanely bad map. The map does get rid of the highly racially elite gerrymandered 6th Congressional District, but extends the gerrymandering of the 2nd Congressional District from New Orleans up to Baton Rouge. At one point in southern East Baton Rouge Parish, the district becomes less than a mile wide in a desperate attempt to link different areas together. The map is still likely to become law, then is likely to be the subject of more legal battles.
1: Okay, so now we're going to get rid of, what, CD2 as well? Because, I mean, it needs to be redrawn. So now we'll have no majority black no majority Democrat.
2: There's
1: districts.
2: Easily a way to have a majority black district without having to snake it up through.
1: But that's unconstitutional to do that in the first place. You're talking about majority black.
2: The third thing you need to know, the principal and assistant principal of an elementary school in Livingston Parish have been arrested for failing to report suspected abuse of one of their students. E.E. Lyon Elementary School principal Lauren Fessine and assistant principal Tanya Barth are accused of failing to comply with Louisiana's mandatory reporting laws. But the attorney for the two women say they did report the suspected abuse to the school's resource officer. Both Fassian and Barth have been removed from the positions at Lyon Elementary, but still employed by the district. Covington police say they are not releasing any more information about the case in an effort to protect the identity of the child or children involved.
1: All right.
2: We'll see how that one plays out.
1: Yeah, indeed.
2: We'll be right back. Stick around.
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4: Another liberal let low lie about John Fleming. Fleming, one of the first congressmen to endorse then Donald Trump, served as President Trump's senior advisor and deputy chief of staff in the White House, where Fleming helped to build the wall. Fleming, graded A for fighting illegal immigration, while Letlow earned an F. Fleming voted against carbon sequestration. Letlow voted for it. The only conservative for Senate, John Fleming.
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1: Sar Avalone.
2: So, Senator Bill Cassidy.
0: Yeah.
2: Outgoing Senator Bill Cassidy.
0: He's a very outgoing person.
2: Yeah, he's very outgoing. He's going to be very outgoing, I guess, in January. But nevertheless, he posted an op-ed to X calling for a renewed commitment to unity and bipartisan cooperation and principled leadership to address America's greatest challenges.
0: All right, so bipartisan is, I don't want to do what Donald Trump wants. I want to work with Democrats.
2: Okay, and what's the unity?
0: The unity is part. To unite. Well, I think he's going to use that because you can, if you're saying unity, then that can give you some political cover. You can say, look, I'm just trying to do the right thing. I'm just trying to unite here, you know, with Cory Booker. I'm trying to unite with Elizabeth Warren. I'm trying to unite with Bernie Sanders.
2: Well, and he in this op-ed, he says that great leaders have always called us to believe in one another and in the enduring

0: somebody that people necessarily always united around.
1: And in this op-ed, here's something very interesting. He says, Americans are exhausted by a culture that treats every disagreement as betrayal, which I'm sure he feels, that is, Louisiana voters treated this disagreement over his impeachment vote
0: right.
1: as a betrayal.
0: Okay.
1: I think an impeachment vote is more than, I think this was more than a disagreement.
0: Look, Julia Letlow voted to fund carbon capture in the state of Louisiana. I don't know if people consider that to be a betrayal. Bill Cassidy voted to convict Donald Trump of crimes he did not commit. That's what people thought was a betrayal.
1: I tell you what, let's call up Julia Letlow, Congresswoman Julia Letlow.
0: Oh, she's really busy. Are you sure we got? I mean, she's
1: got her number.
0: I've got
1: her number.
0: I've got her number. All right, okay.
1: Give her a call.
0: All right, we can give her a call. We'll pull up the phone here.
1: Ask her about how the campaign is going.
0: Because it's been a busy campaign season, and she had the. Obviously, she's got to be happy. I would think she's going to be happy.
1: We can ask her about that carbon capture.
0: Yeah, ask about the carbon capture thing. All right, we'll get Congresswoman Letlow on the phone. And joining us now, Congresswoman Julia Letlow. Welcome back to American Ground Radio. And Congresswoman, first off, congratulations on making the runoff and obviously your first place finish with that. I did notice that was a pretty big lead that you did have in the regular primary, not just over Senator Cassidy, the incumbent, but also over Treasurer Fleming. Was your campaign surprised by the numbers that came in on Election Day?
2: We were ecstatic. So much hard work went into that, and just watching the numbers come in that night was such a blessing. And of course, to have President Trump's endorsement means everything as well. So to be able to chat with him that night was a surreal experience as well. So what an incredible moment. Someone who never thought in a million years I'd be standing before you today running for the United States Senate. It was something that I definitely soaked in.
0: So one of the topics that's become a big campaign topic this time around has been carbon capture. And right now, we've talked about this on the show, the federal government is subsidizing carbon capture, which science, if you look at the math and the science, even if the people who believe in man-made global warming are correct, carbon capture does not lower global temperatures by even a single degree over the next 100 years. So should the federal government be continuing to subsidize carbon capture here in the state of Louisiana when so many people in the state of Louisiana don't want it at all?
2: Yeah, so in Louisiana, it's now in the state's hands. It's out of the federal government's hands. And I was so encouraged to see our governor put a moratorium on those projects moving forward until they're fully vetted. And I've made my position clear that if a project's not safe, if it's not transparent, and if it doesn't have community buy-in, it should not move forward. But
0: what about the federal government's role? Because it is the federal government that is subsidizing the carbon capture. If the federal government were to cut off those tax incentives, every single one of these carbon capture projects goes away overnight. So should the federal government continue to be supporting carbon capture through federal subsidies?
2: I think we definitely need to take a good hard look at that. Again, those were put in place by prior administrations. It's definitely something that needs to be studied. And, you know, I think the Louisiana people have had enough. They're fed up.
1: Now, Congresswoman Letlow, I guess I'll ask the question, I guess the elephant in the room, so to speak. Congressman or Dr. Fleming, Treasurer Fleming, has made the allegation that, or the suggestion that your fiance is some sort of lobbyist for carbon capture sequestration projects. Is there any truth to that?
2: I think that my opponent is deflecting that he still receives a paycheck from a federal lobbying firm in D.C. And I think it's an incredible low blow to go after family members in this race. I signed up to run, not my fiance. And if you want to lob attacks, lob them at me over votes that I took or policy positions that I've taken in the past or my record. But don't go after family. I would never go after his wife in this race. It's an absolutely below the belt blow.
0: But aren't we influenced by the people we spend the most time with? I mean, I certainly know that my wife has influence over me in the way that I look at some things.
1: Influence? I think she pretty much makes every decision
0: exactly.
1: for you.
0: Especially in areas where she has expertise, such as education. So if he is lobbying for carbon capture, wouldn't that have an influence on you just naturally?
2: I am my own person, and my fiance is a well-respected partner in a well-respected law firm in Louisiana with thousands of clients.

0: So to cherry pick one issue again is just an incredibly low blow. And I would never do that to John Fleming, and I would expect him to give me the same courtesy.
1: Now, Congresswoman, what do you consider to be your greatest accomplishment since being elected to Congress?
0: Oh, hands down, the greatest day was passing the Parents' Bill of Rights. As you all remember, during COVID, for the first time, moms and dads were sitting around the kitchen table seeing what their children were being taught in the classroom. Now, this wasn't really happening in Louisiana because we're a conservative state. We do it right here. But you saw this happening playing out in Virginia and other left-leaning states. And what did the parents do? They lawfully went to their school boards to voice their concerns. And when they went there, they were rebuffed. Many were turned away, and many were even put on a domestic terrorist watch list by our own government. That should never happen in our country. So listening to those parents, I was so proud to pass the Parents' Bill of Rights out of the House. So parents will never have to worry about that again. They will always have a seat at the table when it comes to their child's education. And we are going to root out DEI in our K-12 programs. So when that passed the House, greatest accomplishment. Unfortunately, it went over to the Senate to die, which so much of our legislation does. It would be such an honor to go over to the Senate to make sure that we can codify some of the amazing work that we've done on the House side and get it to the president's desk.
2: We got about 15 seconds left. You got about, 29 days until the runoff. Is there any plans for you and Treasurer Fleming to meet face-to-face, say, perhaps here on American Ground Radio?
0: Yeah, you know, we already debated, and we felt victorious in that. And so I'm planning the next 29 days to meet voters face-to-face, hear their concerns, hear their issues, hopefully earn their vote for June 27th, and go up to the Senate and represent them.
2: Congresswoman Letlow, appreciate your time here, and appreciate your service to our state.
0: Thank you so much for having me.
2: Thank you.
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2: 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Stick around. We'll be right back. Should be a lot of fun.
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0: 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Steve Parr with Louis R. Abalone.
1: You know, Mark Twain once, I guess he either said it or he wrote it. I'm not quite sure. But
0: yeah.
1: It's a quote that's often attributed to him. You know, the report of my death
0: has been greatly exaggerated.
1: Exactly. Yeah. And I think the same can be said for the American consumer.
0: Okay.
1: Because according to the latest Commerce Department numbers, Americans kept spending in April, even as gas prices surged nearly 6% in a single month. Now think about that. Gas prices go up, energy prices go up.
0: Okay.
1: And yet Americans still went out to restaurants and still traveled and still booked hotels. Now maybe they're putting that all on a credit card,
0: yeah,
1: and so it's increasing consumer debt.
0: And you're getting, you know, savings rates going down and things like that.
1: But a lot of folks don't go spending unless there's some confidence in the economy. But again, according to the Commerce Department, apparently folks didn't feel uncomfortable enough to pull back. And I think it tells you something very important here. First, I think it tells you the American economy remain strong and more resilient, perhaps, than the professional pessimists want you to believe.
0: Okay.
1: And second, and I know there's a lot of folks out there, this is, you know, do you know how much gas is? Do you know what I'm having to cut back on? And yes, I get that. And that's going to happen in every economy insofar as sometimes there are downturns. And obviously, downturns affect some demographics more so than others.
0: Sure, not every increase is equally distributed. Not every decrease is equally
1: exactly
0: distributed.
1: Okay. But I think secondly, and this is the really important point, it tells you something deeper, and this is why I was talking about the confidence level.
0: Yeah.
1: It tells you something deeper about the American spirit itself. And Americans are not a people who easily retreat, right? We're not wired like that. So even when prices rise, Americans still try to live their lives.
0: That's true.
1: They still try to, we're creatures of habit. And so they still try to travel. They still try to support the local businesses that they have been supporting. They try to maintain some sort of normalcy.
0: Okay.
1: I think even during COVID, I mean, that was one of the frustrations during COVID was a lot of folks wanted to maintain just a sense of normalcy.
0: Right.
1: And I think here you're talking about gas prices. No, nobody likes higher gas prices or energy costs, you know, going through the roof.
0: Right.
1: I mean, because obviously that affects everything, transportation and food and manufacturing, travel, I mean, shipping. I mean, when fuel prices rise, yes, it affects the entire economy.
0: Right.
1: But at the same time, I mean, Americans just keep spending. I mean, what do you make of that?
0: I think you have two different thought processes going on within the American economy. I think you've got people who are pessimistic and folks on the left who will cut back on spending because they see Donald Trump in the office and they think everything's doom and gloom.
1: Hopelessness.
0: And I think you'll see some other people who maybe it's a little irrational exuberance in that they go, well, Donald Trump's in the office and Donald Trump can do no wrong and I trust Donald Trump. I think it's going to go fine. And so I think the two things are going on at the same time. I do think gas prices are hurting people, and yet also businesses are not laying off employees. The new jobless rates are still at near all time lows, and so I think you've got a bit of a mixed bag. But with the gas prices and energy prices rising recently, it is putting a strain on people.
1: But I
0: do think that's true.
1: I think most Americans continue to spend because they see this spike in gas prices as something temporary. This isn't a permanent crisis in the minds of the American consumer. It's a temporary uncomfortableness. And for a lot of folks, it's like, it's a temporary, crippling of our household because, you know, maybe they have cut back on the number of cars that, you know, they can fill up,
0: yeah,
1: right?
0: Yeah.
1: You have to carpool, maybe. There's a lot of other things. But anyway, people keep spending. And I think that's good for, I think that's a good bellwether for the future.
0: Let's say what?
2: What you say? What you talking about, Willis?
0: Okay, so Jill Biden was on CBS Sunday morning this last weekend. She was asked about Joe's run for re-election and how he fell apart during that Trump debate. And she was asked by the reporter if she was horrified at what she was watching going on the platform. Here's what Jill Biden said this weekend.
3: I wasn't horrified. I was frightened because I had never, ever seen Joe like that before or since. Hmm. Never.
4: Or since.
3: Yes.
4: Or You've since. Never seen him like
3: never.
4: That.
3: Never. No.
4: What happened?
3: I don't know what happened. I mean, as I watched it, I thought, oh my God, he's having a stroke. And it scared me to death.
0: Okay. Now, Lewis, if you were watching your wife in a public setting and you thought, oh my God, she's having a stroke.
1: There's nothing. Look, Jill
0: Biden. What would
1: Biden,
0: you do?
1: First of all, Jill Biden could not have run out on that stage. She just couldn't. I mean, not when. I think she said that more figuratively.
0: No, but let's say the debate's over. The debate's over. And you're like, that was an awful debate. He just did awful.
1: We need to go to the hospital.
0: Okay.
1: Maybe.
0: That's what
1: Maybe
0: I think
1: afterward.
0: I do. I think that's what I
1: sure.
0: do. That is not what history says Jill Biden did. If you thought a loved one of yours was having a stroke, would you take them for waffles?
1: Okay, but the question, go ahead.
0: There's a news story. From the day of the debate in Atlanta, this is USA Today, June 28th, 2024. Quote, President Joe Biden and First Lady Jill Biden were spotted at a Waffle House in Atlanta, Georgia on Thursday night. The Bidens went to a location after the highly anticipated presidential debate. Local news captured the couple entering the Waffle House with a crowd waiting outside. It's not clear what he ordered at the late night restaurant.
1: Well, yeah, he was hungry, and you're not yourself when you're hungry.
0: Oh.
1: And she thought, hey, just let's load up on waffles.
0: Okay, let's load up on fat and sugar and fried foods when someone's having a stroke.
1: Now you're going to be the food police here.
0: I'm not being the food police. I'm saying, look, don't pee on my leg and tell me it's raining. If you thought Joe Biden was having a stroke and his response was so different than from anything you've seen before and anything you've seen since.
1: Okay, but she just felt like he was... She felt like it. She was maybe more saying that more figuratively.
0: Was she telling us the truth?
1: I mean, because
0: if somebody is prone to exaggeration, I might say, okay, they're speaking figuratively. But if somebody has a history of lying to me about a specific topic and they say something that doesn't add up, shouldn't my instinct be they're lying to me again?
1: Okay, but you've heard the expression. A lot of folks would say, are you out of your mind? I thought he was losing his mind. He must have lost his mind.
0: Okay.
1: I mean, he didn't actually lose his mind. I mean, it's still, you know, nestled inside the skull.
0: No, Joe Biden's lost his mind.
1: But I'm just saying, that's an expression that a lot of folks might use, and they don't really mean that the person's lost their mind and we need to go on a scavenger hunt after the debate.
0: But she says, I'd never seen him that bad before and I'd never seen him that bad since.
1: That I don't think is
0: accurate
1: at all.
0: So that's what I'm saying. When she says, I thought he was having a stroke, no ma'am, you did not. There is no way you thought he was having, and by the way, she then took him to another rally. And there's audio of him at the rally, at her at the rally saying, Joe, you did such a good job. You answered every question.
1: Oh, that was.
0: That was at the rally right after the Waffle House.
1: I tell you what, when we come back from the break, why don't we play that clip?
0: I've got that clip too. That's the thing. I'm saying not only was she lying about Joe's health while he was president, she continues to lie about Joe's health today.
1: Now I'm looking for some waffles. I'm hungry.
0: We'll be back.
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8: Another liberal let low lie about John Fleming. Fleming, one of the first congressmen to endorse then Donald Trump, served as President Trump's senior advisor and deputy chief of staff in the White House, where Fleming helped to build the wall. Fleming, graded A for fighting illegal immigration, while Letlow earned an F. Fleming voted against carbon sequestration. Letlow voted for it. The only conservative for Senate, John Fleming.
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1: Now, I have a theory on why Jill Biden is coming out now and saying that what she witnessed in that first presidential debate in 2024 between Uncle Joe and President Trump was something that she had never witnessed before and has never witnessed since. I've got a theory on that.
0: Okay.
1: But let's play the clip because you said that.
0: So she first tells CBS this last weekend. She says, I thought he was having a stroke. I've never seen him as bad before. I've never seen him as bad again. And then after the debate, it's shown she first took him to Waffle House. Then she took him to a political rally. At the political rally, this is what she said. With Joe standing there just kind of staring out at the audience like a lost puppy, here's what she said.
2: I can't thank you all enough for staying and for being here and for all your support. Yeah. Joe, you did such a great job. You answered every question. You knew all the facts. And let me ask the crowd, what did Trump do?
1: Oh, that is so cringeworthy. Okay, let me tell you what I think is going on here.
0: Okay.
1: All right? Something very, very important. And Jill Biden saying that she'd never seen Joe as confused as he appeared during that debate.
0: Yeah, that's just a one-off bad night.
1: Exactly. What she's trying to do is rewrite history.
0: She is exactly. It's what she's trying to
1: do. By rewriting history, what she's doing is she's moving. So she's saying that in June of 2024.
0: Uh-huh.
1: Right? That's the election year.
0: Right.
1: That was the first time ever that she had seen Joe Biden in such a declined mental state.
0: June 28th.
1: Okay. So what she's trying to do is wash away years of accusation that people around Joe Biden, including Jill Biden, ignored, minimized, concealed concerns about Joe's condition.
0: Right.
1: Because those around Joe, including Jill, desperately wanted him to remain in power. That is the issue.
0: Joe was their puppet. Jill Biden was able to be first lady because Joe Biden was president.
1: But
0: as long as Joe Biden was president, the gravy train gets to keep coming in with all the graft from China, all the graft from Ukraine, all those shell companies they set up. All the Bidens got to keep keeping that money so long as Joe was important.
1: But the unconscionable and immoral accusations here are that his family and those that were around Joe just ignored his mental health to his detriment.
0: Yes.
1: And so if Jill says, oh, I'd never seen him like that before, well, then suddenly she transforms from someone accused of enabling the decline,
0: right?
1: Just by watching it happen and keeping him, you know, in the presidency.
0: Right.
1: She's now transformed into someone portrayed as shocked alongside the rest of the country.
0: But you had to, if you look at that clip that we just played, Joe, you answered all the questions.
1: No, it's
0: now, just, do you say that to somebody who is at the top of their game? Do you say that to somebody, or do you say that to a three-year-old who is able to tell you what their name was and the name of their house and their address? Oh, good, Joe. You answered all the questions. Well done. Have a cookie. Here, have a waffle. I mean, that's what she was doing. You don't do that to somebody you think is mentally on the top of their game.
1: Well, and it's also quite arrogant because there are millions of Americans who experience cognitive decline in their families that they love deeply.
0: Elder abuse is real, baby.
1: That is part of the human condition. The real issue was transparency here and honesty.
0: Yeah.
1: And whether powerful political figures and institutions were candid with the country about the condition of the sitting president of the United States. And I think that's why this matters historically, because Americans are not just debating Joe Biden's health. They're debating institutional trust, the political trust of our institutions.
0: One of the best things that Nancy Reagan ever did was she protected the legacy of Ronald Reagan. After he was out of office in the 1990s, when he started to experience Alzheimer's, when he started to experience the mental decline, she kept Ronald Reagan out of the spotlight as he lost as he lost that cognitive ability. Jill Biden did the exact opposite. She destroyed whatever was left of Joe Biden's legacy by putting him out as the president of the United States and a candidate to be reelected when he clearly was in severe cognitive decline, and she had to know it. She had to know it. This whole CBS interview is, it just doesn't match up. And that's why I pointed out, she said, "I thought he had a stroke." Well, if you thought he had a stroke, you should have taken him to the ER. You instead took him to the Waffle House and then to another rally where you patronized him. Lewis, if I said, "Lewis, you did so good on this show. You answered all of the questions. You did such a good job." Would you consider that a compliment? Or would you consider that me condescending to you?
1: I think condescending, but I would take that because you rarely say anything nice to me. So I'm like, I'd take it very gratefully. But but seriously, and that's not true. I'm kidding. But my point here is that she is trying to rewrite history.
0: Yes.
1: She's trying to wash away the
0: accusations,
1: her own sins.
0: Yes.
1: Because what happened in this debate was it was an outing of Jill Biden and those around the president. It was a complete outing.
0: Yeah.
1: Because they tried to explain everything away beforehand.
0: It wasn't that Joe got caught with his pants down. Is that everybody around him got caught not ever having put pants on him.
1: Well, I'm not even going to go there.
0: By the way, Lewis.
1: Yes.
0: You did a great job in this segment. Like, you said all the things.
1: Do I get a treat? I mean,
0: I'll get you some waffles.
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4: 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Fleming, one of the first congressmen to endorse then Donald Trump, served as President Trump's senior advisor and deputy chief of staff in the White House, where Fleming helped to build the wall. Fleming, graded A for fighting illegal immigration, while Letlow earned an F. Fleming voted against carbon sequestration. Letlow voted for it. The only conservative for Senate, John Fleming.
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0: 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Stephen Paul with Louis R. Abalone.
1: So Bruce Springsteen.
0: Yeah.
1: He can say whatever he wants politically.
0: Yeah, because he's the
1: obviously.
0: Boss.
1: Obviously. He doesn't need permission from anyone to
0: he
1: do
0: was
1: that.
0: Born in the USA.
1: He is an American citizen. Freedom of speech applies to everyone.
0: Yeah.
1: But I'm just telling you, I'm exhausted by folks like him.
0: Because he was born to run?
1: No, because he goes to these, obviously, these concerts that he sings at, he headlines at.
0: I mean, he puts them on.
1: And he puts them on.
0: Yeah.
1: And people, Americans, pay good money.
0: Yeah.
1: Lots of money for seats to go listen to him sing, you know, Born in the USA.
0: Tunnel of Love.
1: And yet, he spends a great deal of time.
0: Yes.
1: Talking about politics.
0: Oh, yeah.
1: And not just politics, like, you know, we all ought to be more pro-life.
0: No, he talks a lot about Trump hate. Like, he absolutely hates Donald Trump.
1: Oh, and that's what happened that in his concert in Washington, D.C.
0: Uh-huh.
1: I mean, he turned this stadium performance into a full-scale anti-Trump rally.
0: Yeah.
1: Called the Trump administration, corrupt and treasonous.
0: Mm-hmm.
1: And then he launches into these songs that many of us once viewed as patriotic anthems. Not anymore.
0: Well,
1: I'm just saying. I mean, and here's the irony. Bruce Springsteen built much of his legendary reputation singing about working class Americans.
0: That's true.
1: Factories and small towns and veterans and blue collar life.
0: Yeah.
1: And I mean, who has put those folks first?
0: Well, yeah.
1: America first.
0: A lot of people who bought multiple Bruce Springsteen's albums voted for Donald Trump. There's no doubt about that. And yet he seems to be out of touch with a lot of the audience that... Now, and look, some of his audience has gone with him. Some of his audience doesn't like Donald Trump. But Donald Trump's done better with blue-collar voters than the Democrat candidates he's faced.
1: And I know it shouldn't matter, but I don't really care to listen to Bruce Springsteen music anymore.
0: Yeah, I can't.
1: I mean, and why is that?
0: And his new song's awful. It's just, it's AI nonsense. He should do better than that. We got more American Ground Radio coming up. Stick around.
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5: From ABC News, I'm Dave Packer. As the Ebola outbreak in Central Africa continues to grow, world leaders are responding by either closing borders or issuing travel bans.
6: The CDC now says that there are about 1,200 suspected and confirmed cases of Ebola and more than 250 suspected deaths. The new cases spreading in the southeastern part of the DRC, which borders Rwanda and Burundi.
5: ABC's Kira Phillips. The U.S. and Iran could be close to another ceasefire deal that would include reopening the Strait of Hormuz. Could also open the door to more critical talks to end the war altogether if an agreement can be reached on Iran's nuclear program. ABC's Mary Bruce.
7: Sources say the U.S. has committed to discussing sanctions relief for Iran during the negotiation period, something the president had said was not up for discussion. But the Treasury Secretary not ruling it out.
8: Nothing is going to be on the table until we see the Strait of Hormuz open and the Iranians agree that they have to turn over the highly enriched uranium and that they can't have a nuclear program.
9: The bottom line here, even if the two sides agree to this short-term deal to reopen the strait, the tough nuclear negotiations are still to come.
5: 36-year-old Jacob Daniel Baker, wanted in connection with the killings of three men, was apprehended Thursday after a massive search on Hawaii's Big Island.
10: Police say three men have been murdered in homes since Monday night. Two of them were elderly men. Two women filed for restraining orders against Baker last week, saying he had threatened their lives. Autopsies are scheduled to better understand how the three men died. Alex Stone, ABC News.
5: A massive Dallas apartment complex fire Thursday was deadly. Dallas Fire Rescue spokesperson Jason Evans.
11: We can confirm that there have been three fatalities, three people located inside the debris.
5: The blaze started with an explosion Thursday afternoon. You're listening to ABC News.
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26: I mean, look, we're in the United States. There's hundreds of millions of people here. And yet the people that we keep hearing about, all of a sudden the DOJ is spending its time investigating
0: Eugene Carroll in her case with Donald Trump?
1: Yeah, so on a personal level, because of me coming forward almost 10 years ago now against Fox News for sexual harassment, I mean, this is very personal to me that the President of the United States would be coming after somebody who had the courage to come forward and say that something bad happened to them. As a nation, I think that every American should be just really pissed off tonight.
2: I'm not.
1: Because what the hell is the Department of Justice doing? What are they actually doing for the citizens of the United States of America? We are wasting time on cases that, according to legal experts, are not credible, all to fulfill the mission of one man called the President of the United States, who's on a retribution tour. I'm sorry, I'm angry about this. I'm angry about this, not really about this.

0: sexual nature of the alleged crime, but as an American. Like, what are we doing? What are our tax dollars paying for with this Department of Justice?
1: Welcome, my friends. That was Gretchen Carlson. Many of you remember her from her Fox News days. Carlos is shaking her head. He doesn't remember Gretchen Carlson. Consider yourself lucky. And she along, well, it's a story. We'll talk about it. And we're going to talk, it's Boston Early's Rush Hour, fastest hour in American media. We'll talk about it with...
2: It's time for Radio Royalty with James Golden and American Princess of Policy, Princess
1: Di. That's who we'll talk about it with. Princess Di is in the house. We read, ladies and gentlemen, her royal proclamation yesterday regarding primariness night in Texasness, and it was a beautiful proclamation. We'll discuss that today. But first, Princess Diana, the left is in total meltdown. They are outraged. They are shaken. They are to the core, just incredulous that the Department of Justice has deemed fit to investigate an American citizen by the name of E. Jean Carroll. Are you outraged, Your Highness?
3: Like you, I am not outraged at all. Actually, I am delighted. I think that our system of judicial process was a miscarriage of justice, and so I am very, very glad to see that the wrongs may be righted in the end.
1: The meltdown is everywhere, Your Highness. Yeah. Now, what they're going after, what they're supposedly investigating is the fact that she lied, committed perjury.
3: Right.
1: Okay. And she has pretty much admitted that she committed perjury.
3: Yes.
1: In fact, Carlos, cut number 12. E. Jean Carroll, and pretty much admitting what is the crux of all of this, that she did not tell the whole truth, nothing but the truth.
4: Another thing that he and his lawyers have often spoken about is the lack of disclosure about a big Democratic donor funding part of this case. Was there a reason it wasn't disclosed, and did you view this as political in any way?
5: No, I just completely forgot.
1: In your deposition, I forgot.
3: Her brain's in a blender. It's Jell-O.
1: My brain's in a blender. It's Jell-O. I forgot. But they asked you.
3: Reid Hoffman was the one who funded her entire judicial approach, and he also has been involved in many, many other anti-Trump judicial approaches. And how could she have forgotten? That was who bankrolled her entire case.
1: I forgot. I'm old. I forgot. I remember what happened in the department store like a gazillion years ago, in detail. But I forgot who's funding me. I forgot.
3: Well, she didn't remember in detail. She didn't even remember what year it happened, which of course.
1: Oh, that's right.
3: You know,
1: so, that's
3: because
1: right.
3: She knew if she gave a date that Trump could prove where he was every day, probably at the last 30 years of his corporate life. And so she was like, I don't know what year. Could have been this year. Could have been that year. I don't even know what decade it was.
1: See, this is the kind of crap that I forgot that. And somebody actually convicted somebody. She couldn't even say when it happened.
3: Right.
1: And let me just say this to you, Princess Diana, and I'm going to be very careful the way I say this. I have talked with someone who worked with her. And the things I was told, since it was told to me in a state of confidence, and I can't repeat who said it to me, if any of the stuff that I was told actually comes out, this woman... And again, I'm just saying what I was told. If it's true and if it comes out, the world would look at this woman completely different. I'll just put it like that.
3: It did come out. It just wasn't publicized by the mainstream media. But she made similar accusations to other people.
1: So right.
3: It was a pattern of behavior with her. And, of course, that was not allowed to be brought out in the trial. And so the trial itself, the defense, the Trump team, was not allowed to say or to bring out facts, you know, that would have absolutely made a dent in her credibility, as you say.
1: Yeah. Okay, now let's talk about Texasness.
3: Okay.
1: I have a headline, Your Highness. Here's a headline. Okay. Senate GOP begrudgingly. I'm sorry. Senate GOP begrudgingly circling wagons behind Ken Paxton after he defeats one of their favorites.
3: Yeah. Very delicious. It really is. And they are still really mad. We talked about earlier that they had had a tantrum and went, you know, stalked out of the Senate chambers and went home on vacation because they were so angry at Trump. Well, they're even more angry now at the fact that who won and who lost, that their guy lost. And Paxton won, and they, you know, as you say, begrudgingly. I have read some quotes today which are amazing to me because I think they're saying out loud they're going to support him, but they are going to try and sabotage him from day one. And one of the quotes I read was from a Thune strategist. This is someone associated with Thune. It was in Fox. Paxton's nomination will go down as one of the worst self-inflicted political wounds of all time. Another Thune ally said, Republicans may keep Texas, but you broke it, you buy it. The sentiment is they want the White House to pay for the campaign. They don't want to have any money from the Senate funds go to, because they think this is a definite loser. They think in the Senate that this is such a mistake that the Democrats are going to win for the first time in 32 years. It's outrageous how, first of all, how wrong they are. As I said in my little proclamation, that you know, all the conventional wisdom coming from the Senate is wrong. They have this sort of the Republican Senate religion. They believe that populists or Trump supporters or MAGA, whatever you want to call it, the old Tea Party, are unpopular. They are wacko birds, to use a term popularized by John McCain in the day, and that MAGA supporters, that Trump supporters, will cost them their Senate majority. They believe this. This is something that McConnell believed, that they are the ones who are the guarantors of Republican power. It is only because of the Senate establishment that they have, that there are senators, that there are elected Republicans at all. And their job is to protect the nation from these extremists, which is how they define Trump supporters. So that is the true belief of the, you know, quotient, which are still the GOP establishment, which is a third of them, the McConnell Brigade. So the fact that these people are being swept out, they're being groomed by the voters who are delighted to have a chance, finally, to get rid of these rhinos, these Republicans in name only, and they are being replaced, this has gotten them furious. And Thune, in my opinion, I had said to you in my little proclamation.
1: In your big proclamation, point number one from Primariness Night in Texasness, biggest loser, John Thune. Rhinos sacrificed their own rhinos in order to thwart Trump's agenda by refusing to pass the SAVE Act, even though they knew that it meant the end of John Cornyn.
3: Right. And I said that Trump is becoming stronger, not a lame duck. And I want to add to that, that the lame duck is John Thune. He has lost tremendous political power because he has lost two of his own rhinos in the Senate. This just doesn't happen. And so his leadership is at stake. He is going to be primary. He's up in 2028, which is really right around the corner, and he is in trouble, which means that inside the Senate, his power is waning. So the lame duck is John Thune, and it cannot come too fast.
1: On that happy note, we shall take a break, Your Highness, and come back with other things on the table today. Some stuff going on in Californicate. Also, this executive order on mail-in ballots, I want to briefly talk about that with you. That was huge.
3: Yep.
1: And a few other things. So we'll do that. Oh, I know this song. I know a lot of songs. Anyway, 1983. Princess Diana knows this song, too. I know she knows it because of what her screen name used to be back in the old days. Silent tears. Irene Cara, actress and singer, started 6 weeks at number one on the U.S. singles chart with this one from the film Flash Dance. Flashdance, oh, what a feeling. Remembering the great Irene Cara, and what a movie that was, Flashdance, back in 1983. James Golden, Princess Diana's here. It is a wonderful feeling, and keep it going.
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8: Beef prices at the grocery store remain high, and experts say there are two things going on here. One is that cattle herds are at their smallest size in 75 years.
9: We do have some drought conditions, and cattle rely on pastures. Those drought conditions affect our ability to expand.
10: If we have fewer cows, we're going to have fewer calves and less beef production.
8: That's Texas A&M economist David Anderson, who notes the beef industry is controlled by four meatpacking companies. And President Trump's Justice Department is looking into potential antitrust issues and price-fixing practices. Cattle rancher Shad Sullivan saying at the White House,
11: that has created a level of economic and political power that too often escapes oversight and accountability.
8: I'm James Flippin, and this is the Worldwide News Network.
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1: This is The Rush Hour with James Golden.
2: Rush.
3: He's trying to vandalize trust as it relates to vote by mail and so many other categories. With the SAVE Act, is trying to even make it more difficult to register. Which is not just about voter ID, that act. It's about registration and deciding who and cannot vote. All of these are consistent with the phone call, the origin story here, that he made to Greg Abbott, saying he's entitled to 5 seats in an effort to rig the election before one vote is cast before November. And we're seeing that played out all across this country now after the Supreme Court decision on the Voting Rights Act, Section 2. And
4: yeah, that's Gavin Newsom in one of the most gerrymandered states ever. I'm going to talk about that with Princess Di, but I just had a story that flew in. Princess Di, you're not going to believe this story. Interesting story. Want to hear the headline?
5: I do.
4: Judge reprimanded for noisy sex in chambers revealed as Obama appointee who sentenced Todd Chrisley. Now, I don't know who Todd Chrisley is, but this married judge apparently had noisy sex with a top officer on the police department in her court chambers. She meted out a tough sentence to some reality star that I never heard of. Her name is Judge Eleanor Ross. She's down in Hotlanta, and boy, did it get hot. In earshot of law clerks, she and the top cop, who's married, by the way, I said that, were getting it on in her chambers. And it got so loud that it became uncomfortable for those that were overhearing it. Wow, what do you think about that, Princess Di?
5: Well, I'm shocked you've never heard of Chrisley Knows Best, the reality show. And second of all,
4: what?
5: A reality of Chrisley Knows Best was on for years. And a Trump supporter, known Trump supporter, and was, of course, imprisoned for tax fraud. And his daughter, Savannah, is still running a lot of fundraising for the Trump team. But, it, you know, the behavior of this judge, it doesn't surprise me, you know, being an Obama appointee, you never know what you're going to get.
4: Well, I'm sorry, I never heard of the reality show at all, didn't know about it, don't know who Todd Chrisley is, but, yeah, I feel embarrassed now, maybe not, at all, because... Apparently, I think the better reality show would have been if somebody had cameras in her chambers, as it were.
5: Terrible. why do you read me these headlines? I don't know. I tell you.
4: Because it just, I was here minding my business. We were talking politics. And then this story flashed up in my text box and I saw the headline.
5: I saw it. It says story yesterday. I saw it yesterday. You could have brought it up.
4: I didn't see it.

0: I didn't see it yesterday. I just saw it. Judge reprimanded for noisy sex in chamber, revealed as Obama appointee. And that's what I saw. And I'm like, what in the good gracious? What is this? And you're here, so I wanted to share.
1: Oh, thank you. Not.
0: Okay, so now when we get back, let's talk about voting. And we have this story. It's not, it's a temporary story. Judge refuses to block Trump order to limit mail-in voting. But okay, we'll get to that. And then I want to talk to you about some other things going on in, believe it or not, Chicago, California, if we have time, Los Angeles, and Texas. So Princess Diana, please stay there. And we'll be right back.
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3: In 1966, on this day, Percy Sledge went to number one on the U.S. singles charts with this one. When a man loves a woman. Now, the amazing thing about this record, and it is amazing, they had the music, and the song had no title. No one knew the lyrics, because as they were recording the vocal tracks, Percy Sledge improvised all of this. Everybody assumed he had the lyrics somewhere because the performance was so convincing. But he was improvising this song. And that's just amazing for anybody to pull off. When a man loves a woman, ladies and gentlemen, and we all, well, many of us, have stories about that. Don't we, Princess Diana?
4: I'll take your word for it.
3: Oh, you know, when a man loves a woman.
4: It's a beautiful thing.
3: It is a beautiful thing. So, we had California, Newsom, again, railing against the SAVE Act. We did have a ruling from a court, but he refused to block Trump's executive order to limit mail-in voting. But the reason it's not on the merits. It's just because it hasn't been implemented yet.
4: Right.
3: So when the administration makes moves to implement it, I guess you can expect a challenge again. How do you think this is going to play out?
4: Well, I think this is part of a larger picture, and it just brings us a full circle, because James Tallarico, who is the Democrat nominee to go up against Paxton in the Senate race in Texas, is claiming yesterday that he believes that Texas is stacked against him because of the voting laws. And he says that it suppresses the vote, and that Democrat position is that due to Texas's election security measures, it suppresses the vote. So that's why there's a low propensity of vote for the Democrat Party in Texas. So this is all part of the big picture where Republicans are trying to make elections bring integrity into it and stop the cheating. And the Democrats are complaining when that happens and trying to keep the cheating in as much as possible. And so Tallarico, who I'm going to be calling Tallarico based on his positions, you know, he's starting out basically saying that everything is rigged in Texas against Democrats. And so he's starting off, he says he's got to win by more, that a little more, because it's not a free and fair election.
3: Which I don't understand. If something's rigged, it's rigged. It's not rigged for one. If voting is hard, then it's hard for everybody that tries to vote, not just for one subset of people. The same rules apply to everybody. So I don't understand the argument.
4: Well, you're trying to apply logic to the situation. They just want to cheat.
3: Aha. Uh-huh. Okay. Speaking of Mr. Tallarico, we have two cuts from James Tallarico. And this Christian nationalist business that they're flying, cut 25, Carlos. This is Mr. Tallarico, the Democrat nominee for the Texas Senate, and what he has to say about school choice.
5: This Christian nationalist movement trying to pass these things called private school vouchers. And if you're not an education policy person, you may have never heard of this. But essentially, it's an effort to take tax dollars out of our public schools, which are underfunded as they are. Texas is 43rd in the nation in per student education funding. So it's taking dollars out of the classroom and giving it to unaccountable private schools, usually Christian private schools. Again, part of this effort to blur the lines between church and state. And the governor of Texas, Greg Abbott, made this his top legislative priority for the year last year.
3: Now, a few things about that. this idea that public schools are underfunded. We spend more on public schools in this country than most nations in the world spend on public schools, with far fewer results. They are failing. The amount of money we spend per student is, in some cases, over $20,000 a year. In other cases, we're in the high teens. And what do we get per student? We get students that come out of school uneducated, unprepared to face the world in terms of public school. Now, he's claiming that this, and most of it goes to Christian schools. Well, I prove it, number one, but even if it did, what's the problem? These people pay taxes. And this business of Christian nationalists, they want to make sure that especially black and Hispanic students stay in failing schools. That is the Democrat position. No matter what, we want to imprison your children in failing schools, and we will damn anybody that tries to release them from this prison of miseducation. Your thoughts on Mr. Tallarico with that one, Princess Stein?
4: I agree with every word you said, and as I'm listening to him, I would love for you to play that again, because my ear picked up, he sounds exactly like James Comey. His intonation, the way he kind of goes up at the end in that kind of upspeak, I was like, oh my goodness, they must go to the same school of how to handle the media. Do you think that sounded like James Comey? Is it just
3: I'm
4: me?
3: I'm going to listen with it with those ears now. Go ahead.
5: Part of this Christian nationalist movement, yes, isn't it, is trying to pass these things called private school vouchers. And if you're not an education policy person, you may have never heard of this. But essentially, it's an effort to take tax dollars out of our public schools, which are underfunded as they are.
3: Carlos.
5: Texas is 43rd in the nation in per student education funding.
3: Do you have any James Comey anything? If you have anything by James Comey, we're going to play another Tallarico, but if you have anything by James Comey, play it. Now, Princess Diana, I want you to listen to this one from Tallarico. This next one, I just shook my head. I don't even know how. I couldn't even come up with the response for it. Cut 26. This is James Tallarico again.
2: If my concern is with the life of an embryo or the life of a fetus, the greatest threat to that life is a miscarriage. I mean, if your concern is how many embryos or fetuses we're losing, the number that we lose to miscarriage versus the number we lose to abortion, I mean, it's dwarfed. And so I'm always interested why the pro-life movement is not more interested in figuring out how we prevent more miscarriages. Because if your concern is that embryonic life, seems like finding ways to prevent miscarriage, which we have best practices that can do it, right? Making sure people are covered by health insurance, once their pregnancy starts. I mean, that is a huge opportunity to prevent miscarriages. You're not going to prevent all of them, but there are things we could do to stop it. And so the fact that all the attention is on abortion rather than on some of these other things that maybe we could all agree on, to me, again, it makes me suspicious about the true motives of some of these politicians and some of these activists who are pushing some of these bans. Because it doesn't seem like it's about children. It doesn't seem like it's about mothers and women and girls. It does seem like it's about control. And I think that's what we see across this Christian nationalist movement, is controlling what you do with your own body, controlling what you read, controlling what you learn, controlling where you travel. I mean, this is religion at its worst,
6: right,
2: is trying to control people and what they do.
3: That's Tallarico.
4: Tallarico.
3: I just shook my head at that. I didn't even come up with a response. What do you think about that statement?
4: Well, you know, it's basically, he has this, you know, semi-religious kind of language that, as I had said the other day, this is the atheist view of what Christians are like. It's like, you know, when Kerry was the presidential nomination, you know, he served in Vietnam. They presented him as a soldier, as a, you know, some patriot. And when they have a candidate that they want the independents to get behind, they will present this will get him. This guy's religious. In Texas, this will really fly. And the things that he says about God and about Mary that are, you know, his main focus has been to claim that Mary, by a quote unquote accepting the birth of the Savior, was indicating that this was a choice on her part and that abortion is therefore one of the options that God allows. I mean, it's this convoluted silver tongue heresy. And the Democrats think that in the Bible Belt, this stuff is going to fly. And so that's why I'm saying he's going to lose by double digits easy.
3: Wow. Comey, let's hear him for a quick second.
6: Let's hear him. To try and mitigate the threat that's by Donald Trump lying.
3: Play Tallarico.
5: Part of this Christian nationalist movement, isn't it, is trying to pass
6: the FBI to allegedly assassinate him. That's crazy.
3: Play Tallarico.
5: Private school vouchers. And if you're not an education.
3: Oh my God. Diane, Princess Di. They're the same people.
4: Yes. This is what I'm telling you. When you listen to it, it is the same, you know, evil spirit that inhabits both of us. Hey, no. You're bringing in biblical stuff. I'm going to go there.
3: Okay. Let me, now, I have to admit, Princess Diana, this may be one of these things where you have a very strong disagreement with me about. I thought about this today. I think one of the people that I really, really want to interview, and I don't want to interview too many people, is Brandon Johnson out of Chicago. Princess Diana, look, I want to make it clear. I disagree with this guy's policies so much. But there is something about this man that I find fascinating. He is, when critics come, he doesn't have the usual response of bristling most of the time. The majority, overwhelming majority of the time, he doesn't bristle up and get mad. His demeanor is calm. And there's something to me that's kind of, I hate to say it, but it's kind of zen about this guy, except when he's on one of these angry tears, when he's his emotions, which is rare. So, and then I find myself agreeing with tiny bits of things that he says. For instance, we have had these teen takeovers in Chicago, and they, and so many news reports. So I have two cuts, and I want you to listen to both of them. Carlos, play them back to back, please, 19 and 20. This is Chicago Mayor Brandon Johnson on these teen takeovers, which I predict we're going to see all over the country this summer.
7: We prevent the vast majority of these from ever taking place. You know, there is a effort in city council to hold these social media apparatuses accountable. I believe that we should continue to explore that, and I'm going to continue to work with Alderman Hall around that. It's why we're actually taxing these big tech companies for the roles that they have played in harming the mental health and well-being of our young people. We know that simply imposing harsher penalties or pushing young people further away from their support network does not solve the problem. In many cases, it only deepens disconnection and isolation. And we especially reject the dangerous notion that our black and brown youth are problems to be managed instead of young people to be invested in, guided, and supported. We cannot rely on endless cycles of arrest and incarceration when our challenges are rooted in the lack of resources and limited opportunity.
3: Lack of resources, my ass. But aside from that, what's your take on Brandon Johnson?
4: Well, you know, I heard you respond to what he had basically been calling on parents to be accountable on some of these wild teen moments. And you had mentioned you agreed with that part. And I think I agree with that as well. I would love to hear you interview him. I think that would be fantastic. And
3: I really want to. Yeah.
4: Let's see how zen he remains talking to you. I do not think that would happen.
3: I think it would. I think that he and I could actually have a profound conversation with each other. I'm telling you, I just know it. There's something about this guy that isn't the media caricature of him. And I can't put my finger on it, but I know it.
4: Well, I almost said let's put money on it, but I'm not going to bet on anything with you anymore.
3: Okay. I got to try to get Brandon.
4: I would love to hear. Okay. But, you know, here's a more optimistic headline that I just read as far as what to do with the next generation. Shocking number of millennials and Gen Z parents spank their kids, study says. Necessary
3: Amen.
4: To raise a child properly. So that, to me, is the biggest hope for how the young people will respond to actually being raised old school. And that seems to be taken on. So I think that is a counterpoint to what, you know, that mayor is saying.
3: Okay, some of these other things I'm going to hold for Saturday. Okay, Carlos, we're going to change the clip of the day because I'm going to play this one when we get back. Anyway, Princess Di, hold on. We got the clip of the day coming up. Ladies and gentlemen, James Golden Snerdly, 1966 on this day. Do I love this group? Herb Alpert. He of the A&M, he was A of A&M Records. Herb Alpert and the Tijuana Brass at number one with What Now My Love. We're playing this one because I wanted to hear it. A Taste of Honey. South of the Border, Going Places, Whipped Cream, Other Delights from that were on the charts that day, but What Now My Love by Herb Alpert and Tijuana Brass were number one. We're playing Herb Alpert and Tijuana Brass right now. Coming up, the clip of the day. Stay here.
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22: Preferential sentencing treatment to illegal immigrants. In other words, citizens would be judged harsher than people here illegally. It's Assembly Bill 2669, and you should take a look at it because it says when a prosecutor is deciding whether or how much to charge an illegal immigrant, that they are now going to be required to take into account the possible impacts it might have on the illegal immigrant if they're charged with the crime as it relates to their ability to stay in this country. Insane. It's a double standard on justice. You do the crime, you do the time, people should be judged equally. And this is so offensive because it literally punishes citizens in a harsher way than people here illegally. Contact your legislator and say justice should be blind, equal protection and punishment under the law. Say no to Assembly Bill 2669.
3: And a twin spin, this is the governor of California, Gavin Newsom, clip of the day, part two.
23: One thing that I think we're going to try to do with your support is tax 100%. Anyone from California that receives any of those funds, we want to tax 100% of those proceeds. And that's an action the state of California can take. It's an action we look forward to taking.
3: Governor. He's talking about the Trump compensation fund, the DOJ compensation fund. They want to tax 100% of it. Princess Di, quickly your thoughts.
4: Did you hear what Scott Bessent, the Treasury Secretary, responded on that?
3: What did he say?
4: He says you can't fix stupid.
3: I love it. Princess, thank you so much for being with us.
4: Anytime, Sir James. It's wonderful to be with you.
3: You're the best thing. Gladys Knight has a birthday today, born in 1944. Gladys Knight and the Pips. We got to go. May God bless, protect each and every single one of you, your families, your loved ones. Love and gratitude for your being here with me and allowing me to be with you. Until mañana, I bid you adieu. Bye.
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6: Yeah, so I work for my father-in-law. He owns three tire shops, 13 employees. So I manage one of the shops full-time. Gross, we do about $3 to $3.5 million in sales annually. Says he doesn't want to actually retire. He doesn't really have a clear plan in place. He doesn't even know if he wants me to take over the entire operation or what exactly he wants to do.
7: I would just sit and say, listen, if you want to keep it until you die, that's fine. I don't want to force you to do anything. As a team member, have to know what the future looks like in order for this to be okay long term. So let's figure out our future. If it's a 10-year plan, if it's a 5, I don't care, but I need a plan. What does he want from his business after this transition's over? And he needs to decide that now. The more gradual the succession plan, the higher the probability that it's successful.
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25: This is Bloomberg Daybreak Europe for this Friday, the 29th of May from London. Coming up today, positive signs. The US and Iran agree to extend their ceasefire pending President Trump's approval. A fiery setback. Blue Origin's New Glenn rocket explodes on a Florida launch pad. And a lower altitude listing. SpaceX knocks $200 billion off its target valuation ahead of its planned IPO. Plus, challenging AI. The EU braces for talks with Anthropic over Mythos as Andy Burnham vows to take a tougher stance on tech in the UK.
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25: Good morning from London. I'm Caroline Hepke. 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Brent oil futures are currently down by 1.2%, trading at $92.58 with a big monthly drop for oil prices. Asian tech stocks cruising higher. Dell surged almost 40%, so that powering the AI optimism. You got the Kospi this morning up by 3.2%. In terms of stock futures for the European market, open Eurostox 50 futures up 0.2, S&P 500 E-mini futures also in the green. The dollar is a little bit firmer, 10-year treasury yields at 4.44%. Those are the markets. Now to our top stories. The US and Iran have reached a tentative agreement to extend their ceasefire by 60 days. Sources tell us that under the plan, further talks on Tehran's nuclear program would continue during the extension period. While the agreement has yet to be signed off by President Trump, the news has raised hopes that the three-month conflict could be nearing a resolution. Speaking in the last few hours, U.S. Vice President J.D. Vance told reporters that progress is being made.
27: If you look at what we've already accomplished here, assuming that we're able to get to a final agreement here, we're reopening the Straits of Hormuz, we've already decimated their conventional military, and we're in a position where we could substantially set back their nuclear program, not just during the term of this president, but over the long term. That's a very, very good thing for the American people. So we're not there yet, but we're very close. We're going to keep on working at it.
25: U.S. Vice President J.D. Vance there. According to Axios, which first reported news of the deal, the proposal would guarantee that shipping through the Strait of Hormuz remains unrestricted. Iran would also be required to remove all mines from the strait within 30 days. The latest developments came less than 24 hours after renewed clashes between the U.S. and Iran, with both sides condemning the other for violating the truce. a Blue Origin rocket has exploded into a fireball during a late-night U.S. launch pad test, shaking nearby homes. In a post on X, Blue Origin said that the New Glenn rocket experienced an anomaly during testing. The company was preparing the vehicle for its fourth launch, which was scheduled to deploy satellites for Amazon's rival to SpaceX's Starlink. Blue Origin and Amazon founder Jeff Bezos said that it was too early to determine the cause of the explosion and described it as a very rough day. The rocket is set to serve a key role in NASA's Artemis program, which aims to send humans back to the moon. Well, SpaceX, meanwhile, is currently targeting a valuation of at least $1.8 trillion in its initial public offering. Bloomberg understands that the firm is seeking to raise as much as $75 billion, which would make it the largest IPO ever. TMX Vettify's head of industry research, Roxana Islam, says the hype and valuation of SpaceX is already affecting ETFs.
0: This is a really interesting stock launch. I don't think I've ever seen a case where a stock hasn't even been public yet, but it's had such a huge impact on the ETF space.
25: Roxana Islam adds that she's seen at least 7 space-themed exchange-traded funds launch this year ahead of the IPO. The company is expected to start formal marketing for its IPO as soon as next week. Anthropic has raised a $65 billion in a funding round that valued the artificial intelligence company at $965 billion, eclipsing OpenAI for the first time. Bloomberg understands that funding was led by investors Altamisa Capital, Dragoneer, Green Oaks, and Sequoia Capital, which each put in more than $2 billion. The co-host of Bloomberg Technology, Ed Ludlow, says that Anthropic has become an industry leader.
1: I think you're right, though, to say that in the race against OpenAI, whether you say pre-money or you say post-money, you know, it makes Anthropic the most valuable AI startup in the world, depending on whether you call SpaceX AI an AI startup. And it sets the scene for a heck of a three-horse race in the IPO market.
25: That was Bloomberg's Ed Ludlow speaking there. Google and Amazon also invested in the round, Google contributing several billion dollars and Amazon investing $5 billion. The large round came together in a matter of weeks, a sign of strong investor demand for the Claude maker. Now, the EU is bracing for talks with Anthropic about access to its Mythos AI model. Bloomberg understands that officials from the Commission were set to visit the firm's San Francisco headquarters yesterday to learn more about the technology after weeks of negotiations. Sources say that any final decision on Mythos access for the EU would likely require approval from the US government. Anthropic plans to launch new AI models in the coming weeks with cybersecurity capabilities comparable to Mythos, featuring strong safety safeguards, this according to a company announcement. Now in the UK, Andy Burnham is seen as the front runner to oust Prime Minister Keir Starmer. He says a government led by him would regulate big tech. The current mayor of Greater Manchester says that higher growth comes from strong public control. Burnham has been responding to criticism from former Labour Prime Minister Tony Blair, who says that the party should not become more left-wing and that it needs to embrace AI. Leading lights from across the Labour Party have pushed back on Blair's critique. That includes the Prime Minister himself.
8: Yes, it's right to talk about policy. It's right to talk about ideas. That's where the debate should be. But actually, no, I don't agree that the policy choice of this government weren't the right policy choices, given what we inherited. Very different situation in 2024 to 1997.
25: UK Prime Minister Keir Starmer there. Also, Starmer, who is nominally in power, many Labour members see Burnham's by-election race as a precursor to a contest to replace the unpopular leader. Lastly, a 21-year-old Austrian man has been sentenced to 15 years in prison for planning a jihadist attack on a Taylor Swift concert in Vienna. Bloomberg's Ewan Potts has more.
9: The man, named only as Beran A, in line with Austrian privacy laws, was arrested after a tip-off from the CIA just before the first of three sold-out Taylor Swift concerts was due to take place in Vienna. He allegedly planned to target people outside the Ernst Happel Stadium with knives or homemade explosives. Prosecutors say Beran A had become radicalized and had sworn allegiance to jihadist group Islamic State. Almost 200,000 people had tickets to the concerts, which were immediately cancelled. In London, I'm Ewan Potts, Bloomberg Radio.
25: Those are our top stories for you today. In terms of the markets, the All Country World Index has hit an all-time high. We're up by 0.3%, almost 0.4% on this possibility of a US-Iran deal, an extension of the ceasefire. Brent crude futures have been sliding. They're down 1.2% now, $92.56. And we've also seen a big monthly drop for Brent. Asian tech stocks cruising higher. Dell surged almost 40%. The KOSPI this morning is up by 3.2%. Stock futures are a bit more mixed. Fairly flat for NASDAQ and S&P 500 E-mini futures. Euro stocks 50 futures up by 0.2%. We have a raft of Eurozone data out today. The dollar is marginally firmer and 10-year Treasury yields at 4.44%. Those are the markets. Now, in a moment, we'll bring you the latest on a possible ceasefire extension in the Middle East. And Jeff Bezos saying it's been a very rough day after that enormous explosion of Blue Origin's rocket, sort of visually very striking, even if you can't actually hear it. In terms of other stories, though, that have caught my attention, there's always one in the morning, isn't there? There has been a surge in demand for men's fragrances. The influencer Overspray J has become apparently one of the top sellers of men's perfumes on TikTok. Men are being encouraged to layer their fragrances and wear multiple perfumes at once to create a signature scent. Bloomberg's Jeanette Newman and Rainier Harris have been writing about this. I had to sort of watch it to believe it. Yes, I went down a bit of a TikTok hole on Friday morning. It's totally different to the kind of traditional macho shirt off sort of ads for men's colognes of the past. Jay is this really quirky, tattooed American. He's got bonkers catchphrases and he recommends that men spritz themselves 100 times. Yes, that's just in one morning. But of course, as Bloomberg has been delving into, it's a massive boon to the cosmetics companies because consumers are buying not just one, but many products, not just perfumes, but lotions and high-end deodorants and all sorts of things. I thought it was a really interesting story. I'll just say, maybe not in the studio, guys. If that's your thing, we'll put a link to that story in our podcast show notes. Now, according to a source, the US and Iran have reached this tentative deal to extend their ceasefire by 60 days. Brent crude has dropped. It's down about 18% this month now. Joining us is Stephen Sapchinski, who leads our team covering energy markets in Asia. Stephen, good to speak to you. Are markets pricing then the resumption of oil flows through the Strait of Hormuz?
10: That you've seen this kind of fall in oil prices over the last few weeks. We're now down to probably the biggest, we're likely to have the biggest monthly drop since 2020 for the month of May. On optimism that flows through, the Strait of Hormuz will resume. And so yes, we're not at the pre war levels. We're still in the $90 a barrel level for Brent compared to 60s or 70s that we were before the war and in parts of last year. But there is, I think, this growing expectation that the U.S. and Iran are close to something, and that will include, you know, the resumption of at least some traffic through Hormuz.
25: So what have the U.S. and Iranian sides been saying?
10: Well, sort of a lot of denying things. J.D. Vance has told reporters that it's too early to know if or when a deal with Iran would be reached. Before that, Treasury Secretary Scott Bessent said that only the teams have been going back and forth. When he was pressed, he kind of reiterated that there are some red lines that Trump has set, and those include Strait of Hormuz being open, handing over nuclear materials, and dismantling their nuclear program. So. Hormuz is part of that. If there is a extension of the 60-day ceasefire, Iran says that the memorandum of understanding has not been signed yet. So nothing is done yet, but that, you know, that does match the reporting that out of Bloomberg that essentially it all just leads to Trump. Trump has to make that final decision.
25: How easy then would it be to see oil flows resume? I mean, again, given mines, given the damage from strikes and the shut-in of oil fields, how easy would it be actually to see oil, flow again?
10: It will be challenging to get back to the pre-war levels. Iran local media said that, earlier in the last week or two, about 33 ships went through Hormuz on a single day. That would have been the highest level since the war began, essentially. But that's still below where we were in February, which was 135 ships or more on a daily basis. So there are a few problems. So even if there is a ceasefire, Iran would have to clear out the mines. The ship owners, the insurers, the crews on the ships will have to be comfortable going through. We have to reroute a lot of the ships globally to come back towards the Strait of Hormuz to start picking up shipments of oil and gas. There are also facilities that have either ramped down production or they've been damaged, so they're not operating at full capacity. So it will take, to increase flows, you could do it almost immediately because there are a lot of ships loaded with fuel. But to get back to where we were before the war began, it could take months or in some cases years. The LNG export facility in Ras Laffan in Qatar, the world's biggest LNG export plant, it was hit by an Iranian strike in March, and it shut 70% of the facility's capacity to export fuel, and it will take 3 to 5 years to get back to basically bring that back online, yeah. Said Qatar. Okay. So it will take a while to get back to normal.
25: Yeah, absolutely. So a lot of anticipation then about what may come next. Stephen, thank you so much for your time. That is Bloomberg's Stephen Stapczynski. Blue Origin, backed by Jeff Bezos, has seen its uncrewed New Glenn rocket explode in a massive ball of fire while testing for takeoff in Florida on Thursday night. No one appears to have been injured, but the dramatic footage illustrates ongoing difficulties at the company as it tries to challenge a dominant SpaceX. Joining us now is Danny Lee, Bloomberg's Asia Aviation and Transport reporter. Danny, what were they trying to do with this launch and what went wrong? We know that there'll be an investigation, of course.
11: Yeah, Caroline, good morning. So it was a spectacular and dramatic explosion, the footage of this fireball that emerged from this Florida launch pad. So essentially, this New Glenn rocket was undergoing testing, and this is before it was preparing to launch the fourth launch of some satellites for Amazon, Jeff Bezos, other major company, some satellites for LEO. Some connectivity for Wi-Fi, etc. So it was a real blow in as much as this explosion now sparks an inquiry into what happened and what went wrong. I think critically the fact is that nobody does appear to have been injured. But, you know, in terms of business, this is a blow to Jeff Bezos' firm because, Blue Origin has been struggling fundamentally, especially when you've got such phenomenal competition in the likes of SpaceX and Elon Musk. And so, at the moment, Blue Origin say that the rocket experienced an anomaly during its testing, but at least all personnel have been accounted for. Jeff Bezos also said that, for him and the team, experienced a very, very rough day. But NASA's administrator has also said that they're going to support and work through this incident very thoroughly.
25: Yeah, okay. So as you say, this is going to be very difficult. Blue Origin has had setbacks in the past. So the big question is whether it can catch up to Elon Musk's SpaceX and the Falcon 9. I note that Musk also put out some social media posts, pretty restrained, after this dramatic explosion.
11: Yeah, I think, space is very difficult, and especially when it involves rockets. I think it's really summed up by the NASA administrator, Jared Isaacman. He's saying that space flight is unforgiving, and developing a new heavy lift launch capability is extraordinarily difficult. So, not just difficult, but the sums of money involved, this just goes to show how delicate, fragile these kind of launches are. You need, you know, near perfect conditions and you need no faults. And so, yeah, that inquiry is going to take some time to really understand what went wrong before Blue Origin can get back on track rather than on schedule, which is already behind schedule by a number of years.
25: Yeah, exactly. And all of this, as we get more details about SpaceX's valuation, and not quite the $2 trillion, but it's still going to be enormous, isn't it?
11: Yeah, just a $200 billion shaved off this. But yeah, SpaceX, according to Bloomberg reporting a scoop that SpaceX is now targeting a valuation of at least $1.8 trillion in its IPO plan. So it's a small fraction lower than what had been planned, but based on, you know, talking to investors and other stakeholders. But it's still a huge sum of money, and particularly as SpaceX does seek to raise as much as $75 billion, which will help supercharge its plans in space and beyond. So yeah, this is still a moving target, at least, and you know, they'll probably come to a more final determination in the coming weeks as it races towards an IPO as soon as June 4th.
25: Yeah, absolutely. It's going to be a huge moment, isn't it, for markets as we think about the space sector, but also that major setback for Jeff Bezos's Blue Origin. Danny, thank you for your time. Danny Lee is Bloomberg's Asia Aviation and Transport Reporter. Appreciate your time. Now it's 19 minutes past six here in the City of London. Good morning. I'm Caroline Hepke. We are joining you from Bloomberg's European headquarters this morning. And in terms of the markets, so as we think about stock futures then for the US, there is still so much optimism about the AI story, about these massive IPOs that are coming to market. But stock futures for the NASDAQ, flat, S&P 500 E-mini futures, just about in the green. The all country world index though overnight is moving, and we have seen it reach another all-time high, so we're up at more than 3/10, almost 0.4% this morning. That is also being helped by the idea of a possible deal between the US and Iran. There isn't really any confirmation of it that this truce is going to be extended, but markets are moving on the back of this reporting. Brent crude futures are down by 1.1% and $92.63. Dell also surged 40%. Again, that has helped to power the AI optimism. The KOSPI is up by 3.2%. Later, we will get inflation data out of Europe, which will be very interesting for France, Spain, Germany, and Italy. Flash CPI data. So that will be important for understanding the European Central Bank's next move, with long-term borrowing costs, of course, having climbed as much as they have. Speaking of which, 10-year US Treasury yields at 4.44%. The 30-year, the long bond, are down a basis point at 4.96%. So that's at least looking at the Treasury markets. Those are your latest global news headlines. Sorry, your latest figures in the markets. Let's get to our global news headlines now. The United States and Iran have reached a tentative agreement to extend their ceasefire by 60 days. Sources tell us that under the plan, further talks on Tehran's nuclear program would continue during the extension period. A Blue Origin rocket has exploded into a fireball during a late-night U.S. launch pad test, shaking nearby homes. Company founder Jeff Bezos said that it was too early to determine the cause of the explosion and described it as a very rough day. Congo's health minister is pushing back against claims that the country's Ebola outbreak is spiraling out of control. Roger Kamba called the concerns alarmist. The latest available data shows that there are now more than 900 suspected cases, more than 200 suspected deaths linked to the Ebola outbreak. Those are some of our global news headlines. Now to some deep discussions. Cuba is in a deep crisis. Ever since U.S. Special Forces captured Venezuelan President Nicolas Maduro in January, Washington has been warning that Cuba will be next. The country has run out of diesel and is isolated by sanctions. Bloomberg's Michelle Hussein has been speaking to the Pulitzer Prize-winning historian Ada Ferrer, who has been discussing what might come next for Cuba.
12: You know, I wish I could say where it was heading, and I wish I could say it was heading somewhere positive.

0: happen in the countryside or in the interior, the blackouts are going to be of 20, 22 hours a day, right? A country can't survive like that. People can't survive like that. So my sense is that something has to change. But the way I see it, both sides are just stuck in these old scripts they've had for a long time. Cuba basically says no negotiation, even though they have to be negotiating. And we know that because John Ratcliffe was just there, right? Then meanwhile, Trump speaks in a way that doubles down on a kind of really crude American imperialism that's reminiscent of the turn of the 20th century. And what gets lost in all that is that people just want to live, right? And I don't have any confidence right now that that is the priority of either side involved in the negotiations.
1: Do you think that Cuba is a threat to the national security of the United States? That's the central line that's put forward by the Trump administration.
0: No, I don't think, no. They don't have electricity. They don't have power. What threat can a country that's on the verge of collapse be to the U.S.? And also, I mean, yes, their relations with China, with Russia, but certainly those are not new. And they've had those relations at times where it was much more dangerous for those relations to exist. So I don't think there's any particular threat now, though, of course, I don't have access to all the information they do. But I can't imagine it would be a particular threat now that would justify the level of hardship being imposed on the Cuban people.
1: We haven't talked.
0: And let me just say, and can I just add categorically that the oil embargo is cruel and unjust. It's collective punishment. It's killing people. There, you know, hospitals can't run incubators or dialysis machines. There's no fuel for ambulances to get to hospitals. I mean, it's a humanitarian disaster that's very likely to get a lot worse very quickly.
1: I read the letter that you put in the New York Times, like, and it's an open letter to the president of Cuba, reminiscent of the ones that you saw your father write to Fidel Castro, where you point out where he also shoulders the blame for the situation.
0: Yes.
1: In Cuba.
0: Yeah. The way the Cuban government responds to all this is just, and it's the way they've responded to the U.S. for more than 60 years, which is to say that the troubles in Cuba, the hardships in Cuba, are all the fault of the U.S. and the U.S. embargo. Now, the U.S. embargo is terrible. I don't support it as policy. I don't support the oil embargo as policy. So what they're saying is partly true, but it doesn't explain everything in Cuba. It doesn't explain the levels of repression. It doesn't explain terrible economic decisions that have been made over the last decades, and especially over the last two decades. So I think it's just insufficient. And in order for something to change peacefully in Cuba, which is what I most want, right? I want life to get better for the Cuban people. So in order for something to change in Cuba and to change peacefully, I think they need to kind of move beyond that really tired line. They need to say, okay, things are horrible. Yes, the U.S. embargo is terrible, but what can we do? And what do our people want? The thing I called for at the end of the letter was a national dialogue. And even that, the Cuban government can't talk about a national dialogue without bringing in the U.S. as an impediment.
1: There is one person in the administration who knows the story of Cuba in the way you do, and that's Marco Rubio, who grew up hearing stories of Cuba from his grandfather. He was filled with a sense of the country that his family left behind. He would understand your story perfectly, wouldn't he, even if politically his instincts are different from yours?
0: Yeah, I mean, I think there's something we share, which is having grown up with that sense of pain and loss and nostalgia. But I do think our stories are different in that I went to Cuba. I've been going to Cuba since 1990. I don't go to Cuba as an act of political solidarity with the Cuban government. That's never, ever been the purpose of my trip. I go to do historical research and to produce history books about Cuba. I go to see my family. And that means that, not to insult him or anything, but it means that I have an understanding of, or more, certainly more of an understanding, I think, that he does, of what it is like to be there and what it is like to talk to people, ordinary people, who live there. And

0: sometimes in Miami, people think and talk about Cuba in a way that demonizes people there, that imagines that, you know, and I've heard this kind of language, that communism destroys everything. And they don't think about the way life goes on, the way that people make their lives, the way that people have just ordinary human needs for connection. And I think that's what's missing in his perspective, that there isn't that firsthand experience of the place. He knows the Cuba that his parents and grandparents talked about. And he knows the Cuba that he's learned about through his research as a senator and then as Secretary of State. But I don't think he has experience on the ground that would lead him maybe to be more flexible and more realistic.
1: So that was the Pulitzer Prize-winning historian Ada Ferrer speaking there to Bloomberg's Michelle Hossain, talking about Cuba. You can listen to the full interview on the Michelle Hossain show, but really a fascinating look at Cuba through the eyes of that historian, of course. Coming up next, we'll look at the markets.
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4: 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The U.S. will watch over it.
5: 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But Iran is insisting on some kind of control.
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1: It is 6:30 a.m. Good morning, I'm Caroline Hepke. 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Firmer 10-year U.S. Treasury yield, a little movement there, 4.44%. We get Euro area CPI inflation coming out at 10 a.m. Bloomberg Economics expects it to accelerate to 3.2%. So it's the main reading ahead of the next ECB gathering. So that's in data to come today. Let's get to our top stories. The U.S. and Iran have reached a tentative agreement to extend their ceasefire by 60 days. Sources tell us that under the plan, further talks on Tehran's nuclear program would then continue during the extension period. While the agreement has yet to be signed off by President Trump, the news has raised hopes that the three-month conflict could be nearing a resolution. Speaking in the last few hours, U.S. Vice President J.D. Vance told reporters that things are moving forward.
6: There are a lot of details to work out, but what I mean is I think we're making progress. We're getting to a point where we can potentially sit down and settle these issues, but that requires us to make a little bit more progress. I can't guarantee that we're going to get there, but right now I feel pretty good about it.
1: U.S. Vice President J.D. Vance there. According to Axios, which first reported news of the deal, the proposal would guarantee that shipping through the Strait of Hormuz remains unrestricted. Iran would also be required to remove all mines from the strait within 30 days. The latest developments come less than 24 hours after renewed clashes between the U.S. and Iran, with both sides condemning the other for violating the truce. A Blue Origin rocket has exploded into a fireball during a late-night U.S. launch pad test, shaking nearby homes. Here's that moment recorded by one nearby witness. So the sound of the explosion there. In a post on X, Blue Origin said that the New Glenn rocket experienced an anomaly during testing. The company was preparing the vehicle for its fourth launch, which was scheduled to deploy satellites for Amazon's rival to SpaceX's Starlink. Blue Origin and Amazon founder Jeff Bezos said that it was too early to determine the cause of the explosion and described it as a very rough day. The rocket is set to serve a key role in NASA's Artemis program, which aims to send humans back to the moon. And SpaceX is currently targeting a valuation of at least $1.8 trillion for its initial public offering. Bloomberg understands that the firm is seeking to raise as much as $75 billion, which which would make it the largest IPO ever. SpaceX is expected to start formal marketing of the IPO as soon as next week. And lastly, Dell shares soared almost 40% in late trading. I mentioned that in the data check. This, of course, after its full-year sales outlook, which far surpassed analyst estimates. It was fueled by demand for servers that power, you've guessed it, AI work. The hardware maker sees fiscal year revenue reaching about $167 billion, including $60 billion from AI servers. Dell's server business has been viewed as an AI winner, with the stock up more than 150% this year. So those are a few of our top news items for you today. Coming up next, we're going to think about the markets, about the Federal Reserve. We'll bring you our conversation with the St. Louis Fed President, Alberto Mesalem. This ahead of the data that we get out of Europe. So this for France, Spain, Germany and Italy. We get the flash CPI data, the inflation data for May is expected to accelerate to 3.2%. The core seen as rising to 2.3%. It's going to be the latest available reading for the ECB ahead of June, expecting an interest rate hike in June. That's it. This is Bloomberg.
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1: It is 6:40 a.m. here in London. Good morning. I'm Caroline Hepke. Looking at the markets, ceasefire hopes have pushed oil down. Brent crude is at $92.81, so we've pulled back about 18% over the course of this month. It's also helped to lift stocks, but then there's also a massive AI story that continues, of course. The S&P 500 and NASDAQ both saw fresh record highs on Thursday. Stock futures are a bit more muted today. US stocks 50 futures are up by 0.1%. You saw a Dell surging. You saw some further announcements in terms of Anthropic and SpaceX on their IPOs and money raised. In terms of the FX markets, and the dollar is a little bit stronger this morning. Bond markets ahead of EU and European CPI data. Well, 10-year US Treasury yields nudge lower to 4.44%. That is a look at where we are in markets. Your Bloomberg Radio Business Flash. Now, let's get to some of our global news headlines. The United States and Iran have reached a tentative agreement to extend their ceasefire by 60 days. It still needs the sign-off of President Trump. Sources tell us that under the plan, further talks on Tehran's nuclear program would continue during the extension period. A Blue Origin rocket exploded into a fireball during a late-night launch pad test in the U.S., shaking nearby homes. Company founder Jeff Bezos said it was too early to determine the cause of the explosion and described it as a very rough day. Congo's health minister is pushing back against claims that the country's Ebola outbreak is spiraling out of control. Roger Kamba called the concerns alarmist. The latest available data shows there are now more than 900 suspected cases and more than 200 suspected deaths linked to the Ebola outbreak. Those are some of our global news headlines. So let's think about the U.S. Central Bank. The St. Louis Fed President, Alberto Musselam, says that the Fed needs to be open to the possibility of an interest rate hike given current economic conditions. Speaking to Bloomberg's Stephanie Flanders on the sidelines of the Reykjavik Economic Conference, Musselam also said that he agrees with the Fed officials who wanted to drop the easing bias of the Fed from the April statement. Here is some of that conversation.
27: Their real policy rate right now is running at around 0.5%, which is lower than the 1% that the committee believes is the neutral rate. I think you have to look at the full picture, and it looks to me like policy is at or slightly below the committee's long-run neutral level.
28: But if you combine that with the other things you talk about, you had emphasized the risks of the inflationary pressures on the demand side and the supply side of the economy. It sounds like you think they should be leaning towards tightening. It sounds like you might have been one of the policymakers in the April meeting who actually thought they should have removed the statement against tightening in the statement.
27: So yes, I supported the interest rate decision, but I thought the easing bias was no longer consistent with the outlook and the balance of risks, which in my mind The balance of risk has shifted a little bit towards the inflation side and less towards the employment side. Whether the economy will require a hike or a cut or a hold will depend on the scenario. There is a scenario where inflation remains high. There's no disinflation in the next quarter or two. And in that scenario, the economy will probably require a hike. There's also a scenario where the economy weakens materially in the second half of the year because real incomes are challenged and corporate margins are challenged. In that scenario, inflation could come down. In that scenario, we would be thinking of no hikes, maybe even a cut. So there are two scenarios to play with here.
28: But looking down the track, at least the markets are now fully pricing a rate hike by March 2027. Given where we are now, how we think things are going to proceed with oil prices and some of the risks on the supply side that you talk about, do you think that's a sensible thing for them to price?
27: Again, I think there are two scenarios here, and I don't comment normally on market pricing. I'm more focused on what's best for the economy and for Main Street. Markets have repriced materially in the U.S. and in other countries in the front end of the curve. I think that's markets trying to understand what our reaction function is.
28: So I'm going to quote here, because in your speech you talked very directly about the impact of AI on productivity and the long-run impact that could have on monetary policy and on interest rates. But you warn that policymakers cannot depend on a potential productivity boom from artificial intelligence to ease elevated inflation right now in the short term. And in fact, you seem to suggest that the build-out of all the data centers associated with AI was actually putting upward pressure on inflation. Do you think the incoming Fed chairman, Kevin Warsh, is one of those policymakers that's inclined to be hoping for that?
27: So I'll speak about my views. I am an AI enthusiast and productivity optimist. But at present, it's unclear that productivity, first of all, is higher than the long-term average. It's actually at or below the long-term average. And so to rely on productivity to do the inflation job seems a risky proposition. Because what if the productivity doesn't materialize in the future? We could end up with higher inflation today and in the future. And what AI is doing right now, it's not really expanding the supply side of the economy yet. What it's doing is it's putting upward demand pressures, through chip prices, for the build-out. In my district, I hear of construction companies shipping workers all over the country. This is specialized, trades persons. To build out the data center. So at present, it's more of a demand story from AI than a supply story. And you see that in the aggregate demand numbers, and the percentage of CapEx that is coming from the AI build out is material.
28: But of course, a lot of this does come down to how you think that in the scenario, the next sort of year and a half, that's what you're focused on when you think about where the policy is right now and in the next few quarters. There's obviously different pressures, right? Some have emphasized, even John Williams has talked about, the disinflationary forces that come from AI. If you start to see people lose their jobs, if you see jobs eliminated as AI is rolled out, you've highlighted more of the supply side, the sort of upside pressures that come from data centers and other things, those kind of pressures on resources. You seem pretty clear that those upside pressures are going to be the larger factor, at least coming from the AI revolution in the next year.
27: I think there are two things. In the short run, I think the demand pressures are more prominent than the supply relief. I'm prepared to change my view if and when I see AI actually contributing to aggregate productivity growth, which we don't see just yet in the data, and when that becomes evident that that's actually putting downward pressure on inflation. At present, that's not where we are. Now, in terms of the long run productivity and AI, if and when we get productivity to grow above its long-run average, where it currently right now is not, the impact on real interest rates will depend on how permanent that increase in productivity growth is expected to be. If it's expected to be very permanent, that will put upward pressure on real interest rates. If it's expected to be transitory, then the supply side will win, and that will put downward pressure on interest rates.
1: So that was Alberto Mousselem there, who was speaking to Bloomberg's Stephanie Flanders on the sidelines of the Reykjavik Economic Conference of the St. Louis Fed president, just one of several Fed speakers, as the Central Bank of Iceland has been co-hosting this couple of days of conference in Reykjavik in Iceland. Stephanie Flanders on the ground there. So lots of central banks and academics talking about the policy challenges and sort of evolving role of the central bank. And this ahead also of European inflation data today. Looks like the expectation is for European inflation to go up and therefore to sort of cement a June rate hike. But Stephanie was really trying to understand what the US perspective is going to be and the kind of whether we're going to see an end to the easing bias maybe that some see from the Fed. So that's one of our top interviews for you today. Coming up in the next part of Bloomberg Daybreak Europe. So we're going to discuss all the stories that traders are keeping an eye on today. So we've seen a significant reaction to the idea of a US-Iran deal, the idea that you could see an extension of the 60-day truce. It does all depend, though, still on President Trump, and neither Scott Bessent nor the Vice President J.D. Vance actually confirmed that that was happening, but oil prices have moved on the headlines as they continue to do. Brent crude futures down 9/10 this morning, now trading just below $93 a barrel. Plus, we can also discuss the raft of IPOs coming, mega debuts. That's next. This is Bloomberg.
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4: 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Hey, it's Hal Dane. 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
14: Asia Today, we had an entire litany of positive guidance from AI companies, starting with the LLM guys in the US, Anthropic sailing through their capital raise. In Hong Kong, you had Minimax, which is an LLM provider here, saying they've doubled revenues. And that's feeding all the way down to the smallest capacitors, with Taiyo Yuden in Japan saying they face a scary shortage of components. So that's got everything running in Asia. We have everything from SoftBank up 5 to 6% to Lenovo, which is following on from Dell, up 20%. So these are really, really big moves across the entire hardware space. And this is coming while oil has not really retreated that much. The deal with Iran, between US and Iran, seems a little bit tentative. Oil's off about 1% for most of our session. And you're seeing this very interesting dichotomy in Asian markets. The oil-dependent markets without AI are struggling. You see India is flat, coming back from holiday. Most of ASEAN is flat. For us, it's basically the countries that have AI are doing really well, and the people that don't are struggling. This sets up Europe kind of strangely, because European markets have needed a drop in oil to push materially higher, and you can see that they're listless to start. Under the hood, though, European tech will do quite well. There was a short squeeze in the US that was quite pronounced, lifting software names. And with the hardware names in Asia rallying, European tech should have a broad-based gain day.
1: Yes, I think that's really interesting. European tech, and more ST Microelectronics or ASML might be stocks then to watch at the European market open. I mean, there is a question mark about whether a deal between the US and Iran allows a kind of broader catch-up trade for Europe. That's been a kind of big question in the markets.
14: Yeah, look, and that's weighed on consumer sentiment globally, right? You had pretty atrocious numbers on from the U.S. macro side of things for the U.S. consumer. Personal income growth was zero. Savings rate continues to drop. And we've started to see the same thing in China. The Chinese consumer is struggling in a very marked way. And you're seeing that in results from the Chinese internet companies selling goods and services, as well as consumer plays. So JP Morgan downgraded shares of Chinese liquor makers today, for example. And the consumer downturn India continues with absolutely no pause. You're definitely seeing that bifurcation where investors are rushing into AI to beat inflation while consumers struggle under the weight of it.
1: Yeah, and we'll get European inflation data, as I mentioned, in the data check this after the US PCE data. What does it mean then for bond markets and for central banks?
14: We're having a bit of a day of peace here in the sense that US PCE came out in line. So, you know, treasuries were mildly supported by that. And to follow on in Asia, you had Tokyo inflation come in a little bit lighter than everybody expected. So you see some strength in the JGBs as well. So the session is set up reasonably well for European bonds into your inflation data. But these yield levels are settling in at pretty high absolute levels. And that's where the root of the concern is. Bond volatility, though, is seasonally very light going into summer, and you start to see bond volatility in the US come up sharply. The MOVE index of bond volatility was down around 5% yesterday.
1: Yeah, absolutely. You know, it's just interesting. I mean, certainly in the UK, keeping an eye on that 30-year gilt yield, which is at 5.5, you know, 5.5% basically, and German benchmark yields, 10-year yields, just around the 3% mark, just below at the moment. But yeah, absolutely. It's such a different picture, isn't it, in terms of absolute levels for European government bonds. Anthony, it's always great to have you on the program. Thanks so much for your time this morning. That is our Bloomberg Market reporter Anthony Stephens joining me today. Coming up in the next part of Daybreak Europe. So Mark Cranfield from our MLive team will be joining me next on the markets, but we'll also talk about, wow, that fiery explosion of Blue Origin's New Glenn rocket, what all of it means for Jeff Bezos's business. That's next. This is Bloomberg.
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1: This is Bloomberg Daybreak here for this Friday, the 29th of May from London. Coming up today, positive signs. The US and Iran agree to extend their ceasefire pending President Trump's approval. A fiery setback. Blue Origin's New Glenn rocket explodes on a Florida launch pad. And a lower altitude listing. SpaceX knocks $200 billion off its target valuation ahead of its planned IPO. Plus, challenging AI. The EU braces for talks with Anthropic over Mythos as Andy Burnham vows to take a tougher stance on tech in the UK.
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1: 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A ceasefire extension, or hopes of it, push oil down. Brent crude futures down 0.9% at $92.92. We've seen the All Country World Index hit an all-time high this morning, currently up by 0.3%. S&P and Nasdaq 100 also both clocked record highs on Thursday. Is there a catch-up trade in Europe this morning? In terms of bond markets, as we await European inflation data, CPI prints for May, US 10-year Treasury yields are flat at 4.44% this morning. The dollar is marginally firmer as we see the euro trading at 116.44. Those are the markets. Let's get to our top stories. The US and Iran have reached a tentative agreement to extend their ceasefire by 60 days. Sources tell us that under the plan, further talks on Tehran's nuclear program would continue during the extension period. While the agreement has yet to be signed off by President Trump, the news has raised hopes that the three-month conflict could be nearing a resolution. Speaking in the last few hours, U.S. Vice President J.D. Vance told reporters that progress is being made.
31: If you look at what we've already accomplished here, assuming that we're able to get to a final agreement here, we're reopening the Straits of Hormuz. We've already decimated their conventional military, and we're in a position where we could substantially set back their nuclear program, not just during the term of this president, but over the long term. that's a very, very good thing for the American people. So we're not there yet, but we're very close. We're going to keep on working at it.
1: U.S. Vice President J.D. Vance there. According to Axios, which first reported news of the deal, the proposal would guarantee that shipping through the Strait of Hormuz remains unrestricted. Iran would also be required to remove all mines from the strait within 30 days. The latest developments came less than 24 hours after renewed clashes between the U.S. and Iran, with both sides condemning the other for violating the truce. A Blue Origin rocket has exploded in a fireball during a late-night U.S. launch pad test, shaking nearby homes. Here's the moment recorded by a nearby witness.

0: huge explosion. In a post on X, Blue Origin said that the New Glenn rocket experienced an anomaly during testing. Blue Origin founder Jeff Bezos said that it was too early to determine the cause of the explosion and described it as a very rough day. The rocket is set to serve a key role in NASA's Artemis program, which aims to send humans back to the moon. SpaceX is targeting a valuation of at least $1.8 trillion in its initial public offering. Bloomberg understands that the company is seeking to raise as much as $75 billion, which would make it the largest listing in history. TMX Vettify's head of industry research, Roxana Islam, says the hype surrounding SpaceX and its valuation is already having an impact on investment funds.
1: This is a really interesting stock launch. I don't think I've ever seen a case where a stock hasn't even been public yet, but it's had such a huge impact on the ETF space.
0: Roxana Islam adds that she has seen at least 7 space-themed exchange-traded funds launched this year ahead of the IPO. SpaceX is expected to begin formally marketing the offering as soon as next week. Anthropic has raised $6.5 billion in a funding round that valued the artificial intelligence company at $965 billion. Both Alphabet and Amazon contributed billions of dollars to the round, which now gives Anthropic a valuation higher than rival OpenAI.
2: I think you're right, though, to say that in the race against OpenAI, whether you say pre-money or you say post-money, you know, it makes Anthropic the most valuable AI startup in the world, depending on whether you call SpaceX AI an AI startup. And it sets the scene for a heck of a three-horse race in the IPO market.
0: Ed Ludlow speaking there. Anthropic expects to post $10.9 billion in revenue in the second quarter. And the company is also on track to report its first profitable quarter. The EU is preparing for talks with Anthropic over potential access to its Mythos AI model. Bloomberg understands the European Commission and its officials were due to visit the company's San Francisco headquarters yesterday to learn more about the technology following weeks of negotiations. Sources say that any final decision on granting the EU access to Mythos would likely require approval from the US government. Anthropic is also planning to release new AI models in the coming weeks with cybersecurity capabilities comparable to Mythos, but featuring what the company describes as stronger safety safeguards. To the UK now, Andy Burnham, who is the politician seen as the front runner to replace Keir Starmer as Prime Minister, says that a government led by him would regulate big tech and artificial intelligence. The mayor of Greater Manchester argues that stronger public oversight is key to delivering higher economic growth. Burnham was responding to former Labour Prime Minister Tony Blair, who has argued that the party should not move further to the left and instead needs to embrace AI. The comments have reignited debate within the Labour Party, drawing pushback from senior figures, including the Prime Minister himself.
3: Yes, it's right to talk about policy. It's right to talk about ideas. That's where the debate should be. But actually, no, I don't agree that the policy choice of this government weren't the right policy choices, given what we inherited. Very different situation in 2024 to 1997.
0: That was the current UK Prime Minister Keir Starmer there. And lastly, 2 people have been injured after a Russian drone crashed into an apartment block in eastern Romania. It's believed that the devices were being used as part of an overnight attack on Ukraine's border regions. Romania, which is part of NATO, has asked the alliance for a transfer of anti-drone technology and has called the incident a serious violation of international law. Those are today's top stories for you this morning. Now, looking at the markets, European stock futures currently up by 0.2%. US stock futures also in the green. We've seen fresh record highs for the S&P 500 and Nasdaq yesterday, also for the All Country World Index this morning. We've seen Dell surging. The Kospi's been up today. A lot of this being powered by the AI story. We'll also get Euro area CPI inflation data out later this morning from individual countries and then from the EU overall. So we'll be watching that. As for bond yields, steady for US Treasury yields at 4.44% this morning. Brent crude futures are also down 0.8%, $92.99 right now. And this optimism that maybe there's a US-Iran deal in the pipeline. So that is a look at the markets for you. Now, in a moment, we're going to get into the story around the explosion of that Blue Origin rocket and what is happening with stocks and the AI story. But before that, there's always a story that kind of gets my attention. And this one sent me down a rabbit hole watching TikTok videos. This surge in demand in men's fragrance, the influencer Overspray J, no, I didn't know him either and I had to look him up, has become apparently the top seller of men's fragrances on TikTok. And Bloomberg's Jeanette Newman and Rainier Harris have been writing about this. Why? Because it is a boom to the cosmetics industry. Apparently men now are buying several products instead of just one. It's not just perfume. I had to watch it to believe it. But apparently this influencer, J, he's super quirky. He's got loads of bonkers catchphrases. He's recommended that men spritz themselves 100 times in one morning. Yeah, it's a whole new game out there in terms of fragrances. I'm going to put a link to that wild story into our podcast show notes for you. Right, let's get back to matters more serious then, shall we? So, stocks have scaled to record highs. Oil is dropping after the US and Iran reached this tentative agreement to extend their ceasefire. And away from the geopolitics, AI continues to be the main cause of optimism in markets. So we're joined in the studio by Bloomberg's MLive strategist, Mark Cranfield. Mark, good to speak to you in person this morning. We're seeing this risk-on mood again on reports of a potential truce. How do you think markets would react if the conflict actually were to come to some kind of resolution?
4: Well, it would probably just continue in the path it's going. There just seems to be an insatiable demand for anything in the AI space, which people so far have been pricing it to be almost immune to what's happening in the Strait of Hormuz and Iran in general. So people are convinced that the chip makers are going to continue to make such enormous profits, regardless of whether interest rates go higher, whether the dollar is too strong, whether oil prices are high. All of that seems to be put behind them. They're just focusing on these incredible margins, which they continue to make. I mean, today's performance in Korea is just a very good example. The Korean stock's up another 3% today. And yet we have a story on Bloomberg saying that fund managers, because of the 10% cap on the size of your holdings in companies like Samsung and the Hynix, some fund managers are having to sell those shares to reduce, to get inside their parameters, and yet the stocks are still going higher. So it just shows that retail buyers and people who weren't yet involved are still buying these AI themes.
0: Yeah, it's wild, isn't it? Kospi's up 100% year to date. In terms of the reporting, though, around these mega debuts that are to come, SpaceX's target valuation, I mean, it's not quite the lofty level that was being expected, but it's still enormous, isn't it?
4: Yeah, I mean, 1.8 trillion. Bloomberg had a very good detailed story a couple of days ago showing how some of these projections almost like seem to be being plucked out of thin air. And even at 1.8 trillion, it still looks as though that's a rather high number. That is probably going to have more effect on the US equity market rather than the rest of the world. But if they were had to move that number down again before the IPO actually lands, that could be seen as a negative signal across markets. It is certainly something. It's going to take a huge amount of money out of the market, $75 billion they look to raise. It looks like an ideal short for the aggressive traders in the markets when they add up the numbers and they think, well, this doesn't quite make sense. There's a big float in the market. That's the kind of stock where people will certainly be tempted to short it. Let's see how it plays out. But at the moment, it's something that by the time it actually arrives, it could be a bit of a drag on US stocks.
0: Yeah, and I suppose, I mean, as you say, these IPOs could have huge impact on markets, you know, billions, if not trillions of dollars moving. I wonder where you think that leaves Europe with so few tech names in the mix. How do you think European investors might think about this?
4: In trouble. Until eventually valuations become so ridiculous between the haves and the have-nots that at some point it looks so cheap that people will get involved. We see it played out very clearly in Asia. The markets, Japan, Korea, Taiwan, which do have AI narratives are doing very well. Those in South Asia especially who really have nothing in that space are being left well behind. It's a complete divergence where on the same day you can have plenty of markets going up and some markets going down or nowhere at all because they don't have anything which is attracting global investors.
0: Okay, yeah, amazing. Well, that's pretty stark, isn't it? Mark, thank you so much for being with me. That is Bloomberg MLive's Mark Cranfield. Appreciate your time. Nice to see you in person as well in London. Let's turn our attention there. I mean, it's a sort of related story, actually, to AI, to space. Blue Origin has seen this uncrewed New Glenn rocket explode into what can only be described as the most enormous ball of fire whilst it was testing for takeoff in Florida on Thursday night. It sets back the company again as it tries to challenge a dominant SpaceX. Joining us is Bloomberg Intelligence analyst Matt Bloxham to discuss. Matt, good morning. How big a blow is this explosion to Jeff Bezos' Blue Origin, given they've been struggling for some time to keep up against Elon Musk?
5: Yeah, I mean, I think this is a significant setback for them. I say that they've already been struggling to keep pace with SpaceX and really kind of falling behind, you know. And so it's really kind of just teeing up things nicely for SpaceX to kind of, you know, kind of convince investors, if they needed any convincing, that they really are kind of the untouchable leader in kind of rocket launch. And it shows you that even though we've been, you know, sending rockets into space for decades now, that it's an incredibly difficult thing to do and a difficult thing to do reliably, and that, you know, SpaceX has largely got that locked down, particularly with the Falcon 9. And also, SpaceX is having its own issues with their Starship, but, you know, that they are making good progress there. And also, you know, when you look at the plans for SpaceX and how important things like orbital data centers are for their kind of future growth and the kind of scale of rocket launch capability you need to make that a reality. If anybody else is going to get close to that, then, you know, Blue Origin, perhaps along with Rocket Lab, are the two kind of leading kind of commercial competitors that might, you know, cause some competitive tension, but they're both a long way from getting close to what SpaceX already has.
0: Yeah, I mean, orbital data centers. I mean, a few weeks ago, this was considered just extraordinary. In terms of the SpaceX valuation, and again, these very, very future focused, lofty ideas that SpaceX has, how do you think about the valuation?
5: Not very easily. And, you know, I mean, I think all of Elon Musk's projects have to some degree been a kind of bit of a kind of hero concept, and that, you know, you're not, you have to kind of ignore the current numbers. You're kind of buying into this, you know, decade plus long vision of what this company could be. And, you know, if you look at kind of Tesla, Tesla went from a car company to kind of an autonomous vehicle company to kind of all about the data to now robotics.
0: Yeah.
5: You know, these things evolve, and it's kind of really buying into long-term vision. I mean, if you try to anchor it in some kind of reality, you know, Rocket Lab trades on about 100 times sales. That's roughly where this $1.82 trillion valuation for SpaceX puts it. But then if you look at Anthropic, which is hoping to IPO later this year, you know, on a kind of annualized revenue run rate expected for this year, that's only on about 20 times forward sales. So there are lots of different valuation multiples out there. Clearly the company is pushing investors towards the kind of the highest relative valuations. So it's going to be interesting to see where investors land in terms of what they're prepared to pay.
0: Yeah, I mean, 100 times, that's an extraordinary figure, isn't it? If you compare it to anything in the S&P 500 that's trading now, anything from sort of 15, 16 to 25 multiples. Yeah, very interesting. Okay, Matt, thanks so much for being with us. That is Bloomberg Intelligence analyst Matt Bloxham. Thank you so much for your time. Coming up in the next part of Bloomberg Daybreak Europe. So how should the world of finance be thinking about the fallout from the Iran war? We're going to hear from Angela Mancini, partner at Control Risks Group. That's next. 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
0: It is 7:21 a.m. here in the City of London. I'm Caroline Hepke. Let's have a look at markets then this morning, which are being buoyed by two stories. The massive story in AI, Anthropic raising $65 billion. Dell surging. You're seeing the tech names on the Kospi also jumping, is up by another 3.2% this morning to a total gain year to date of 100% for the Kospi, and also by the possibility of an extension to the ceasefire if agreed by President Trump, but it's being talked about as a deal between the US and Iran. Brent crude futures $92.53, down by 1.2% this morning. The S&P 500, the Nasdaq also hit record highs at the close yesterday. The Your Country World Index also reaching a record high this morning, up by 0.4%, and European stock futures also in the green, up about 0.2%, although in Europe we're still of course trading at about 1.4% below pre-Iran war levels. So is there some catch-up for Europe, or are we going to suffer in terms of European stocks on the lack of AI? We get EU inflation data also out later today as 10-year US Treasury yields are flat at 4.44%. Those are the markets. Let's get to some of our global news headlines. Two people have been injured after a Russian drone crashed into an apartment block in eastern Romania. It's the most serious such incident for the eastern flank NATO member since Moscow invaded neighboring Ukraine more than 4 years ago. The US and Iran have reached a tentative agreement to extend their ceasefire by 60 days, subject to approval by President Trump. Sources tell us that under the plan, further talks on Tehran's nuclear

0: assessed both markets and security analysts since the conflict began. Angela Mancini is a partner at the Control Risk Group and advises companies on geopolitical risks. She's been speaking to Bloomberg's Linda Amin, who asked if any truce would be better than the current status quo. So, hoping to bring you that sound from Angela Mancini from Control Risks Group, a partner there, of course. So that one of our key conversations, really, to understand what might happen next in the Strait of Hormuz. So in terms of what we've heard so far, Vice President J.D. Vance saying that the U.S. and Iran are going back and forth on a couple of language points. So here is Angela Mancini from Control Risk speaking to Heslinda Amin about what happens with this truce, whether it would be better than the current situation.
1: The status quo isn't great, and, you know, we spend a lot of our time out talking to corporate clients. We work for 80% of the Fortune 500, and the initial stockpiles that people had for supply chains and energy, those are running low. So, indeed, in the corporate world, and obviously countries as well, everybody has an interest in having the Strait of Hormuz open and this conflict ended. I think the challenge with this deal, of course, we have to see it and see the details, but, you know, first of all, who's negotiating on the Iran side? We're not entirely sure about that, but regardless of who it is, Iran now has been able to activate the lever that they've potentially had for years, which is monetizing and controlling the Strait of Hormuz. And it's unclear that they would give that up so easily. I mean, they've set up the, you know, the Persian Strait Authority, as it were, to kind of think about how to actually formalize a system for people to be able to go through. So it does appear that even the U.S. may be approaching these negotiations with that as a given, that there may be some control that Iran has to even cede. I mean, the fact that it has it on the negotiating table is significant in and of itself, I guess I would say. So all to say, it's unclear, of course, what's in the deal, but the key thing is that Strait of Hormuz going to be open, and what will the U.S. agree to? That's above and beyond where we were when we started in late February.
2: So there is no peace and there is no war. As long as there is no escalation, it's better for the world.
1: Well, it is good that there's no escalation. We do have an onshore ceasefire that's largely held, and both parties, there's been some shooting back and forth, but as people have agreed, you know, this largely, we're saying that that's holding. But the issue we have in our house view is if we were to continue for another, let's say, 3 to 6 months of this status quo, which is, again, not an escalation, which is great, but the Strait of Hormuz is such a critical juncture point for the global economy, we have a massively different situation if that were to be somehow permanently closed or limited in some way. So our house view is that there would be a higher chance of escalation if we do keep this status quo for a period of months. So we can't stay this way for the long term, that's for sure.
2: How might a successful deal look like? What might both sides be willing to give, you think?
1: Well, that's the challenge, because the original fundamentals, at least on the U.S. and the Israeli side, are not even close to being met. I mean, we're talking about moving out the highly enriched uranium out of Iran. We're talking about, you know, certainly the U.S. doesn't want to be able to pay war reparations into Iran, but Iran is coming apparently with an investment fund that they're asking for money to be put into that for their development. So the fundamental core issues that were in play before the U.S. and Israel bombed are still there. I think the landscape has shifted a bit to figure out, you know, what is it that could a deal be? But again, critical pieces of that would be the opening of the strait and then the optics really around the rest of it, and certainly compromises on all those other areas. But we've been here before. We've had a lot of, you know, tentative deals in the past, but it tends to fall apart on when details are actually put forth. And I would say as well, remember, both the U.S. and Iran have to also pledge to a domestic audience, right? I mean, both the citizens of those countries are in a lot of pain economically, and we'll be looking for the hardliners in both of those countries will be looking for a better deal than probably what's on paper right now.
2: The truth of the matter is that Trump has been looking for an exit for a while now. It's gone longer than he thought it would be. It's 3 months and perhaps another 3 months to go. It is possible that he decides enough is enough. I'm just going to say we've succeeded in containing Iran, and he says the war is over.
1: Yeah, I think that's right. Certainly he is keen to have hostilities cease. That seems clear from all the concessions that have been put forward and also the language he's been using. I think the challenge is, you know, in a negotiation, if you do have the other party, in this case Iran, really understand how much the U.S.

0: U.S. does want to end this war, then do the concessions on the Iranian side get so limited that it then falls apart? Because, again, things like, okay, we're actually not going to move highly enriched uranium out of the country. And also, again, we want an investment fund. And also, again, I just keep coming back to the Strait of Hormuz. Are you going to have a system there where you're actually going to have Iran effectively controlling it in some way through licensing or fees? And so, you know, do you have Iran understanding that President Trump wants to end this so much that they're actually still going to be able to happily give away all the cards that they have?
1: And as it stands now, the Strait of Hormuz is about the only leverage that Iran has at the current time.
0: Well, it does, yes, but also remember, they also have the ability to strike back on all those countries in the Gulf, especially those hosting U.S. bases, and that becomes another geopolitical impact, right, which is if you're a country that's been happily hosting U.S. forces on your shores, does that become, does that stay a nice deterrent, security deterrent for adversaries, or does that then become actually a risk for you? So indeed, it's not just the Strait, it's the ability for Iran to expand even potentially beyond the Gulf with their military capabilities.
1: Surprisingly, 3 months since the war started and the world seems to be pretty resilient. Growth is pretty resilient. Earnings seem, I guess, pretty much intact. But can that be sustained? I mean, how are businesses coping and how do they anticipate in the coming months?
0: Yeah, you're exactly right. Markets have been hotter than we expected. Oil price has been, you know, it's been in a margin that we would have wanted to see that's not too crazy. But you're hitting the nail on the head. I mean, we work with, again, a lot of corporate clients that have been forward planning their second half of 2026 and into 2027, hoping that the Strait opens. But if it doesn't, you're starting to see, again, both countries and corporates with their stockpiles of either energy or supply chain inputs. Those stockpiles are going down. I mean, we have some clients say to us, we had a certain stockpile and we're able to kind of play through, but we're really down kind of less than 30% of what's left that we need to do. So what is going to happen there is a question. And also, especially around Asia, it's not just the energy prices, it's the actual just availability period of energy for, again, summer travel months is a key conflict juncture point, as is as we get into the autumn, and the heating needs in some countries as well will become acute. So all to say, corporates are struggling, doing better now and certainly more globally resilient economically than we expected, but that's not going to last forever.
2: So that was one of our key conversations for you this morning. Angela Mancini, who is a partner at Control Risks Group, speaking there to Bloomberg's Haslinda Amin. Thought her, you know, discussion point around whether or not U.S. Forces and U.S. bases in Gulf states would then, you know, become a risk perhaps in the future. Those points that she made around the neighboring countries post the U.S.-Iran war and what they do next. Very, very interesting. Now at 7:31 a.m. here in the City of London, good morning, I'm Caroline Hepke. Let's take you through the markets this morning. We have seen 9 weeks of gains for the S&P 500. We saw another record high close for the S&P 500 and the Nasdaq yesterday. It really is an extraordinary streak. European stock futures this morning are also gaining. Part of it is there is optimism around the US-Iran war. Oil prices are dropping. Brent crude down 1.3% this morning, but it's obviously to do with the AI story as well. And the KOSPI this morning is up 3.5%. Yields 4.44% for 10-year Treasury yields right now. Those are the markets. These are a few of our top news stories today. Two people have been injured after a Russian drone crashed into an apartment block in eastern Romania. The drone is believed to have been part of an overnight attack targeting Ukraine's border regions. NATO condemned what it called Russia's recklessness against one of its own members and said that it would continue to strengthen its defenses against all threats, including drones. The US and Iran have reached a tentative agreement to extend their ceasefire for 60 days. Sources tell us that under the plan, further talks on Tehran's nuclear program would continue during the extension period. While the agreement has yet to be signed off by President Trump, the news has raised hopes that the 3-month conflict could be nearing a resolution. Speaking in the past few hours, US Vice President J.D. Vance told reporters that things are moving forwards.
3: There are a lot of details to work out, but what I mean is I think we're making progress. We're getting to a point where we could potentially sit down and settle these issues, but that requires us to make a little bit more progress. I can't guarantee that we're going to get there, but right now I feel pretty good about it.
2: U.S. Vice President J.D. Vance speaking there. According to Axios, which first reported news of the deal, the proposal would guarantee that shipping through the Strait of Hormuz remains unrestricted. Iran would also be required to remove all its mines from the strait within 30 days. The latest developments come less than 24 hours after renewed clashes between the U.S. and Iran, with both sides condemning the other for violating the truce. And a Blue Origin rocket has exploded in a fireball during a late-night U.S. launch pad test. It shook nearby homes. In a post on X, Blue Origin said that the New Glenn rocket experienced an anomaly during testing. Blue Origin and Amazon founder Jeff Bezos said that it was too early to determine the cause of the explosion and described it as a very rough day. The rocket is set to serve a key role in NASA's Artemis program, which aims to send humans back to the moon. Those are a few of our top stories. Coming up next on Bloomberg Daybreak Europe, Allianz's chief economist Ludovic Subhan will be joining us next for a conversation on the markets. This is Bloomberg.
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7: Let's talk about a pay raise for teachers here at EBR. Hey, it's Haldane. 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Patrick Martin from the school board stops by to talk about the viability of a local raise. 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Insurance Commissioner Tim Temple going to hop on board at 7:05. 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
2: It's 7:40 a.m. here in the City of London. Good morning, I'm Caroline Hepke. We are looking at markets which are surging on the back of AI. Look at the KOSPI, which is up 28% this month with a major leg higher this morning. The S&P 500, 9 weeks of gains. The All Country World Index, which has climbed to an all-time high this morning. Just these enormous gains with the possibility of mega debuts in the AI space. Anthropic raising $65 billion, the SpaceX IPO, latest valuation figure at $1.8 trillion, according to people familiar with the matter. These are just enormous stories and positivity in stock markets. There's also been a big drop in oil prices. Brent crude futures down 1.4% at $92.42 on this optimism about an extension of the ceasefire, but it's not been agreed yet. Stock futures in Europe gain about a tenth of 1%. Is there a catch-up trade in Europe? 10-year Treasury yields trading at 4.44% are flat. Just starting to see European bond markets open, yields rising, bonds declining ahead of the CPI data. We'll bring that to you, the first being from France this morning. So the May inflation readings for Europe are about to roll in. That is a look at the markets. Your Bloomberg Radio Business Flash. Now let's get to some of our global news headlines. Two people have been injured after a Russian drone crashed into an apartment block in eastern Romania. It is the most serious such incident for the eastern flank of NATO since Moscow actually invaded neighboring Ukraine more than 4 years ago. The US and Iran have reached a tentative agreement to extend their ceasefire by 60 days. It's subject to approval by President Trump. Sources tell us that under the plan, further talks on Tehran's nuclear program would continue during the extension period. And lastly, a Blue Origin rocket exploded in a fireball during a late-night launch pad test in the US, shaking nearby homes. Company founder Jeff Bezos said that it was too early to determine the cause of the explosion and described it as a very rough day. Those are some of our global news headlines. Now, let's think about markets. Stocks scaling to a record high in many markets and on the All Country World Index. Oil dropping after the US and Iran have reached what is reportedly a tentative deal to extend their ceasefire. Away from the geopolitics, AI continues to be the main cause for optimism. Allianz's chief economist, Ludovic Subhan, joins us now. Good morning, Ludovic. Welcome to the program. Do you think that there, you know, in terms of the optimism in markets, would there even be a rally if a deal emerges between the US and Iran?
13: I think it would be hard to see an even better rally than what we've seen since the ceasefire, I would say. So I still expect this to happen. Maybe it will be less in the equity market and more in the bond market, where, as you know, the cost of financing for a lot of governments has increased since the beginning of the year. And hopefully I expect the rally also to be maybe more visible in Europe, why the stock market has been a bit sluggish compared to the American stock market.
2: Yes, I've been talking about that idea. Could there be a catch-up for Europe? Do you think that's really possible? I mean, Europe may be about to be left in the dust by AI. Do you think that adoption will help productivity gains in Europe?
13: I think all companies are really working extremely hard on this. My main concern is more the cost of it, because most European companies will be price receivers on the AI boom. And so that means it could be substantially denting their margins, which is something that is, of course, an issue for how the stocks are seen, right? But so far, I think Europe is trying to get high and strong on AI. We unfortunately don't have the Magnificent Seven. And they are really, and you see now this wave of IPOs also, you see that there is a dominant cluster of companies in the AI space, the hyperscales, namely the Magnificent Seven, the OpenAI of the world, that are really leading the market and even the market gains. And I think that's something we don't have yet. But the rest of the companies are, I wouldn't say at par with American companies. We see American companies adopting AI faster, but at least they're trying to catch up with the Joneses.
2: Catch up with the Joneses, yes. Keeping up with the Kardashians, otherwise. In terms of, though, access to some of this advanced technology, I mean, just getting access to the Mythos model for the EU may need US government approval. I mean, do you think that the EU is going to get that? What happens if they don't?
13: I think this is a very interesting part of the story, because this is a very geopolitically mined playground, right? I mean, we've seen already some of the, it's very European. We started with the concern, and there were a lot of discussions about European banks being gathered also by the ECB on trying to understand what risks we were talking about in terms of hacking because of Mythos and whatnot, right? And so on the other hand is also the access. And one could think that because of the Digital Service Act and because of some of these European policies that are considered a bit on the aggressive side, I would say, for President Trump and for the tech companies, the American tech companies, that could be a piecemeal approach or a gated approach to the very technology. And so that's something that's going to have, I hope, to be discussed at the G7 that is coming up in Paris. But that's something that will continue to be discussed, whether there is a thinking which is very asymmetric in the access to these technologies to give a leg up to some countries, some companies that are in the right geographies. And that's something Europe will have to deal with, we'll have to trade, we'll have to bargain on, and I'm not sure we're ready for that yet.
2: Yeah, well, I think that's a massive question, isn't it? Anyway, we'll leave that aside for a minute, shall we? Because the latest CPI readings are coming in from France. So the preliminary May harmonized CPI increases year on year to 2.8%, but that's actually below the estimates, Ludovic. And also final first quarter GDP, down 0.1% quarter on quarter. So worse than the preliminary number we got out for GDP. But I just want to pick up on the CPI, the inflation story. We did have out the ECB's April minutes only yesterday. I mean, looks like June is cemented in terms of a rate hike, but will there be more across the rest of the year? We get a lot more European inflation data out later.
13: I mean, my view is to be quite parsimonious. I don't want to do a Christine Lagarde's job. It's going to be one of those moments in September that it's going to be very tough, because we have this peak, I would say, of inflation in August, September. And then hopefully, if the ceasefire materializes and the normalization of the oil and gas trade actually happens, there's going to be quite a sharp deceleration of prices. But there's going to be this peak to manage. And we have penciled in two hikes. I think markets have been oscillated between 1 and 3. I would say beyond two hikes, I would start to be a bit concerned, because I see a lot of demand destruction. I mean, you just mentioned the growth number in my country. Most of the negative growth numbers in France is energy expenditure related. Consumption went down, which is something that doesn't happen very often in France, on, of course, precautionary savings, but also the actual, belt tightening of people on the back of the energy shock. And so I think we're going to see more of that. It's just the beginning, because remember, Q1 is only, you only had 1 month of crisis. So Q2 is a full-fledged, you know, oil between 120 and 110 or whatnot for the full quarter, and then this pass through, and then some of the reserves being questioned. So I think the main issue is that I don't think the numbers we've seen in France, for example, for inflation, you mentioned 2.8, is not the worst number. It's going to get worse before it gets better. The ECB is going to have to ride through that, and I expect them to at least hike another time. Yeah. If they were to hike three times, we're going to have a bit of an issue, because then financing costs would be quite high at a moment where growth is going to be very timid. In Germany, we expect 0.5. In France, maybe 0.6. So overall in Europe, it's half a point of growth, which is quite low, I would say. And that starts to have a bit of this unemployment effect and so forth.
2: Yeah, absolutely. Very briefly, we've got a few seconds, Ludwig, but I thought it was really interesting your comments around extreme heat in Europe. We're just seeing, and it's quite early this year, we're just starting to see that. What's the most important thing to think about extreme heat for Europe now?
13: That it's time to act. A day above 30 degrees is like half a day of strike. So imagine the massive losses for GDP growth that the countries are facing. I believe personally that governments, people, companies, institutions are not ready. Nobody's talking about adapting labor policies. Nobody's talking about, you know, putting in a little bit more of your savings into adaptation measures. You know, AC in Europe is a massive topic. So I hope that what we see now creates action. It's unfortunately the fourth consecutive years where we see the Omega block. Nothing seems to be happening, especially on the public-private partnership on adaptation to heat. That's a problem.
2: Yeah, it is, absolutely. I mean, it's very interesting that you point out, you know, once temperatures get above 30 degrees, just how much of an impact it has on labor productivity declining, you know, really sharply. Ludwig, good to speak to you. Thanks for your time.
13: Stay cool.
2: Ludwig Soubran is Allianz's chief economist joining us here on Bloomberg Daybreak Europe. Coming up next on the program, Sam Unstead will be joining me on UK Stories next. This is Bloomberg.
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2: It is 7:53 a.m. here in the City of London. Good morning, I'm Caroline Hepke, looking at the market. So, we have seen further significant gains in terms of stocks. You've got the All Country World Index this morning only up by about 0.3%, but it is another all-time high. We've seen 9 weeks of gains for the S&P 500, powered by the AI story, Anthropic raising money, SpaceX getting more details in terms of their target valuation, a whopping $1.8 trillion. The KOSPI's also surged 3.5% and is now seeing a gain of more than 100% year to date. So those are extraordinary lines, really, and gains for stocks. Also, the other side of the story is lower oil prices, 1.2% down for Brent crude futures at $92.54. The optimism around a possible ceasefire extension. Will we see a catch-up trade in Europe? Really depends who you are. Eurostoxx 50 futures at the moment are up about 0.2%, and 4.47 for 10-year U.S. benchmark yields, with European government bond yields rising a little bit across Germany, Italy, Spain this morning. That is a look at the markets, your Bloomberg Radio Business Flash. Now, let's check in on some of the stories that our colleagues on the Markets Today live page are following for us. Sam Onstead joins me this Friday. Good to see you, Sam. Let's start in the UK. So, would the Prime Ministerial challenger, Andy Burnham, have a pitch for big tech, and what kind of pitch would it actually be? Sounds like his ideas are a little bit tougher.
19: Now that's a good question. Exactly, you know, the details of exactly what anyone any of the potential challenges may do, still a little bit thin on the ground at the moment. So Andy Burnham, writing in the Times yesterday, kind of setting out two major things. One would be stricter regulations on big tech. Regulations on big tech already relatively strict, certainly compared to other countries, but this is a constant debate, and I'm sure we'll continue to come up. And the other one is about more intervention. So, again, not a huge surprise on what he's saying there. He talked about the water industry, other kind of utilities, housing, and sort of more government involvement in those industries. So nothing enormously surprising, but it is setting out the stall. So for once we get past the by-election, which is coming up, which, remember, he does need to win in order to challenge Keir Starmer. But it's something for guilty investors in particular to take into account as we move closer to those dates.
2: Yeah, of course. I mean, he came out against the era of Margaret Thatcher in one of his yes. first videos, which was interesting in some ways because he wants to counter kind of neoliberalism and conservative policies. On the other hand, Margaret Thatcher is now a very, very long time ago
19: yes.
2: for most people in the UK, and yes. a lot has happened since then. So also it's kind of going back historically, mm-hmm. Skipping quite a lot of generations. But anyway, interesting on Andy Burnham and whether he could realise those kind of tougher policies mm-hmm. and deliver more. Anyway, in terms of other stories, pretty big retail names have managed to form an alliance. What does that mean for the grocery sector?
19: Yes, this is quite an interesting deal. So Ocado, the online grocer, but mostly also a company that sells its warehouse technology.
2: Yes,
19: so that's
2: yeah.
19: the main business really of Ocado yeah. now, are selling it to Asda. So Asda has been a pretty consistent underperformer within the grocery sector. You know,
2: yes.
19: their sales have continually fallen over the last couple of years. Sainsbury's, Tesco have pulled ahead of them, and Aldi, the German discounter, they have narrowed the market share to within one percentage point now of Asda, which is pretty incredible. incredible, really.
2: Yeah.
19: Asda previously was way, way, way ahead of where Aldi was in terms of market share. Asda will use Ocado's technology, so effectively kind of trying to boost their online business as they try to turn around their sales performance. It's a bit complicated when you have these two sides of Ocado, because you have the sort of robot warehouse technology versus the grocery business, which is the thing people would mostly know. Most of that is now controlled by Marks & Spencer, who are sold on Ocado's platform. So it's a bit of a sort of, a couple of complicated things to work out on exactly how this will all work.
2: Yeah, I think it's really interesting. The grocery business in the UK is absolutely cutthroat. Mm. And, if you look relatively, prices in the UK often are quite affordable, lower than a lot of other markets around the world.
19: Yeah.
2: But yes, you're right, Asda and even Morrisons have really been squeezed out, haven't they? So actually maybe there are pressures on the number of big grocers that we have in Britain. Anyway. What else is catching your eye? I've got off on a supermarket tangent stuff.
19: No, there's two things this week in particular. So Gilts have had an extremely good last couple of weeks. So
2: yes.
19: I haven't been in for most of this week. And then, coming back, Gilts look quite different.
2: Yeah, they do.
19: 10-year yields are sort of 20-odd basis points down over the course of the last five or six sessions. So there's been a bit of a change there. But that's almost all been driven by really the Iran story and by oil coming down rather than anything particularly domestic. And then the other thing we've been writing about a lot and we'll continue to, I think, and we'll continue to hear this as well from different political challenges, is youth unemployment in the country. It is particularly bad. And one of the things that jumped out to me yesterday is economic inactivity between 16 to 24 year olds is at the highest ever. It's the first time ever they've had 600,000 people in that situation. So
2: they're not looking for work even.
19: So it's really structurally a major, major challenge for whomever is running the country in the next few months.
2: Societally, it's massive to have those young people, not getting a sort of foot in the door in terms of work or training or education. Mm-hmm. Sam, thank you so much for being with me. Yeah, I think well worth raising that. That is Sam Onstead from our Markets Today Live page team. The European Market Open is up for you next, right here on Bloomberg Radio.
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2: This is Bloomberg Daybreak Europe for this Friday, the 29th of May from London. Coming up today,
23: serious escalation. A Russian drone crashes into a building in NATO member state Romania.
2: Positive signs. The US and Iran agree to extend their ceasefire pending President Trump's approval.
23: A fiery setback. Blue Origin's New Glenn rocket explodes on a Florida launch pad.
2: Class A lower altitude listing. SpaceX knocks $200 billion off its target valuation ahead of its planned IPO.
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2: Lizzie, good to see you in the radio studio. Looking at the markets this hour. So European stocks begin the cash session up by 0.2%. This, as we've seen, the S&P 500 could be 9 weeks of gains to the S&P 500. Your country world index climbed to an all-time high today. In terms of the euro this morning, we trade flat at 116.52. Bond markets, European yields rising. German benchmark yields at 2.96%. UK gilt yields, again, nudging lower, 4.81% now for that 10-year benchmark. Oil prices are down as well, down 1.5% for Brent crude futures. That is a look at the markets.
23: Now to our top stories. Two people have been injured after a Russian drone crashed into an apartment block in eastern Romania. The drone is believed to have been part of an overnight attack targeting Ukraine's border regions. NATO condemned what it called Russia's recklessness against one of its members and said it would continue to strengthen its defences against all threats, including drones.
2: Now, the US and Iran have reached a tentative agreement to extend their ceasefire by 60 days. Sources tell us that under the plan, further talks on Tehran's nuclear program would continue during the extension period. While the agreement has yet to be signed off by President Trump, the news has raised hopes that the three-month conflict could be nearing a resolution. Speaking in the last few hours, US Vice President J.D. Vance told reporters that progress is being made.
0: If you look at what we've already accomplished here, assuming that we're able to get to a final agreement here, we're reopening the Straits of Hormuz, we've already decimated their conventional military, and we're in a position where we could substantially set back their nuclear program, not just during the term of this president, but over the long term. That's a very, very good thing for the American people. So we're not there yet, but we're very close. We're going to keep on working at it.
2: U.S. Vice President J.D. Vance there. According to Axios, which first reported news of the deal, the proposal would guarantee that shipping through the Strait of Hormuz remains unrestricted. Iran would also be required to remove all mines from the strait within 30 days. The latest developments come less than 24 hours after renewed clashes between the U.S. and Iran, which both sides condemned with the other for violating the truce.
23: A Blue Origin rocket has exploded in a fireball during a late-night U.S. launch pad test, shaking nearby homes. Here's that moment recorded by a nearby witness. In a post on X, Blue Origin said the New Glenn rocket experienced an anomaly during testing. Blue Origin founder Jeff Bezos said it was too early to determine the cause of the explosion and described it as a very rough day. The rocket is set to serve a key role in NASA's Artemis program, which aims to send humans back to the moon.
2: SpaceX is targeting a valuation of at least $1.8 trillion in its initial public offering. Bloomberg understands the company is seeking to raise as much as $75 billion, which would make it the largest listing in history. TMX Vettify's head of industry research, Roxana Islam, says the hype surrounding SpaceX and its valuation is already having an impact on investment funds.
1: This is a really interesting stock launch. I don't think I've ever seen a case where a stock hasn't even been public yet, but it's had such a huge impact on the ETF space.
2: Roxana Islam adds that she has seen at least 7 space-themed exchange-traded funds being launched this year ahead of the IPO. SpaceX is expected to begin formally marketing the offering as soon as next week.
23: Anthropic has raised $6.5 billion in a funding round that valued the AI company at $965 billion. Both Alphabet and Amazon contributed billions of dollars to the round, which now gives Anthropic a valuation higher than rival OpenAI. Bloomberg Technology co-host Ed Ludlow says the startup's now a clear industry leader.
3: I think you're right, though, to say that in the race against OpenAI, whether you say pre-money or you say post-money, you know, it makes Anthropic the most valuable AI startup in the world, depending on whether you call SpaceX AI an AI startup. And it sets the scene for a heck of a 3-horse race in the IPO market.
23: Ed Ludlow speaking there. Anthropic expects to post $10.9 billion in revenue in the second quarter. And the company's also on pace to report its first profitable quarter.
2: And French inflation accelerated to its highest level in more than 2 years in May. Consumer prices in the euro area's second largest economy rose by 2.8% from a year earlier. That's slightly below economists' expectations. Separate data from Spain shows that inflation rose in line 3.6% over the same period. The figures kick off a day of releases from the euro area's largest economies that will help the European Central Bank and its officials assess how much the conflict in the Middle East is fueling inflation and whether a policy response is needed. Markets expect the ECB to raise interest rates at their June meeting with one additional rate increase priced in by the end of the year. So those are our top stories for you this morning. Let's get to the markets this hour. So yields in Europe are rising up about a basis point. Bonds down. German yields at 2.97%. That's true in Italy and France. Although UK gilt yields are steady at 4.81% this morning. Stocks are rallying 0.3 higher. That's propped up by the AI rally that we've seen that has helped the KOSPI to surge 3.5%. We've also seen the S&P 500. I mean, it's on course for a 9th week of gains. S&P 500, even if futures are up 0.1%. Oil prices now down 1.3% for Brent crude futures, $92.51. And the dollar is flat right now. So that's a look at the markets.
4: Now, in a moment, we shall dive into more on our top stories. This attack that Romania has accused Russia of, but also the latest when it comes to the Blue Origin rocket explosion. But Caroline, first of all, we need to talk about men's fragrance, apparently. That's what's on the rundown in front of me. I'm not really sure if I've got strong views on this. I know you have. I must tell you, dear listeners, Caroline Hepke does not like a strong scent in the radio studio because we've got no windows.
2: Well, no windows, and it affects your voice as well. But yeah, but no, listen, outside of the office, maybe it's lovely. I did have to learn a little bit more about this story. It's been very nicely written up by Jeanette Newman and Raina Harris, bringing to us the influencer Overspray Jay, who apparently has become the top seller of men's fragrances on TikTok. And you know what? He recommends that guys spritz themselves not once, not twice, not three times, 100 times.
4: Oh, someone's paying him.
2: Yes, probably. And also, I mean, you know, it's one way to knock out your opponents with your fragrance. I don't know, maybe it's delightful, but it's certainly been a really big story in the cosmetics business. And we were only just talking about, you know, the Puig deal that wasn't with who was it, L'Oreal, that they were meant to be
4: Estée Lauder and the Charlotte Tilbury bit was exactly the bit that made it fall over. But, yeah. But yes, perfume is such a seller for these brands at this time when, you know, we haven't got a lot of spare cash, and a little perfume is maybe the only thing you might want to splurge on.
2: Yeah, absolutely. Right. Let's think, though, about the breaking news that we've had this morning now. Romania has accused Russia of a serious and irresponsible escalation after a drone entered its airspace and crashed into an apartment building, injuring 2 people. This morning, the president of the EU Commission, Ursula von der Leyen, has responded to the incident saying, quote, Russia's war of aggression has crossed yet another line. Joining us now for more on this situation is Bloomberg's chief Europe book correspondent Oliver Crook. Ollie, what do we know so far about this incident?
5: What happened is very late in the evening, you know, around 2 a.m., we had at least one, this one drone that crossed over into Romanian territory. This is a sort of the south of where Moldova, Ukraine, and Romania all sort of meet. And it went in and it hit this apartment building. As you've just been mentioning, it has started a fire in the apartment building. It injured 2 people. And it's, you know, one of the most serious incidents we've had of this kind. Russia and Ukraine, that the invasion of Ukraine. Obviously, we've seen other incidents where Romanian airspace and airspaces from other nations that are sort of neighboring have been violated, but it tends to not come with any casualties or anybody to be injured. Of course, we've had the response from the Romanians, who are very, very distressed by this. They've called it a grave escalation. They've spoken to NATO. They've reached out to NATO. We understand that Mark Rutte is in touch with the Romanians. And of course, the Romanians now are urging the speed up the transfer of some anti-drone systems. And of course, as you mentioned there, Ursula von der Leyen saying that the Russians have yet crossed another line. We also heard from the president of the European Council, Antonio Costa, saying that the EU is united in stepping up pressure on Russia through more sanctions and strengthening defense capabilities, particularly along the eastern border. And obviously, we don't probably need to remind everybody, but of course, Romania is both a member of the European Union and, of course, critically of NATO.
4: So Brussels pointing the finger at Russia. What's Russia said about it, Ollie?
5: Russia has said nothing about it, and I don't know that we will hear anything from Russia about it, because we don't necessarily hear from the Kremlin when these sorts of things happen. And we don't know if this was, obviously we presume that this was sort of an accident, but we don't always know with the Russians. You know, they have obviously tested NATO airspace. You'll remember they flew some jets into Estonian airspace, jets that seemed to be armed with munitions, to see kind of what the reaction would be. We had recently a number of drones going into sort of Lithuania, into Latvia, and actually the response to that actually brought down both the Latvian defense minister and the prime minister because of their reaction, the fact that this happened without any sort of an ability to stop it. You know, but even if this is an accident, it provides for the Russians yet another opportunity to test the boundaries with NATO. And this is something that they're always constantly doing. So they'll be closely watching for what the response is going to be.
2: Yeah, absolutely. One response from Kaya Kallas saying that we can't allow Moscow to breach EU airspace with impunity. The Russian drone crash into apartments in Galati was a blatant and serious violation of Romania's sovereignty and European airspace. So that according to Kaya Kallas, the EU's High Representative for Foreign Affairs and Security Policy. So that's pretty interesting and you know, reasonably strong. Will we hear anything from NATO? I mean, what is the European perspective on how much of a threat this is?
5: Yeah, we'll certainly hear more from NATO. I mean, we've only heard really from a spokesperson so far, basically just briefing on what had happened and the fact that the Secretary General was in the contact with Romanian authorities. Obviously, this rises to a higher level because people were injured with this. I mean, and one of the other things it might highlight, which I think are, you know, on everybody's mind, is the limiting of, you know, anti-drone equipment right now and radars and all of these sorts of things. Obviously, with the war in Iran, that puts a great stress on all of this kit that is supposed to be delivered to Ukraine, but also other NATO members. We've had many reports and many of the conversations I've had with officials from some of the Baltic nations saying that basically some of the deliveries of U.S. ammunition and other things are basically not being delivered because they're being diverted to other people. So, of course, there's also this debate within Romania as to whether or not to shoot these things down, right? There's some the opposition party saying that you need to be sort of shooting these things down. That carries risks, obviously, of escalation, but also of harming people. So there's a lot, you know, that goes into every single one of these incidents. And as I mentioned before, it's actually brought down, you know, the prime minister of Latvia because it was not dealt with in a good way. So it's huge implications also politically, domestically for these nations. And we should say Romania is currently in political crisis. Not sure what the path forward is going to be for that government.
4: Okay, Ollie, thank you so much for taking us through all of the threads on that breaking news. Oliver Crook, our chief Europe correspondent.
2: Now, Blue Origin has seen its uncrewed New Glenn rocket explode in a massive ball of fire while testing for takeoff in Florida this on Thursday night, further setting back the company as it tries to challenge a dominant SpaceX. Joining us now is Bloomberg's Managing Editor for Space and Aviation, Benedict Cammell. Good morning, Benedict. How big a blow is this, I mean, enormous explosion for Jeff Bezos's Blue Origin, given that they've been struggling for some time against Elon Musk's SpaceX?
6: Good morning. Yes, this is a blow for the company, no doubt, and it's a very sort of impressive imagery that we saw overnight. As you said, a massive fireball erupting there on the test stand. No harm to human life, it should be said. So this happened during sort of the fueling sequence. They were preparing for a launch in the next couple of days. We've heard from Jeff Bezos since, who's called it a very rough day, but he's also vowed to rebuild whatever was broken. He said it's worth it, and it's a reminder that space is hard, and getting rockets up there are, you know, complicated, and things do go wrong. We've seen it in the past with other rockets. Elon Musk and his company SpaceX, they have had their shares of setbacks in the past. We've sort of gotten used to a certain degree of reliability in this space, but this is a reminder that it is indeed difficult. Things do go wrong. It's unclear at this point what exactly happened. As I said, this happened during sort of an early refueling or a fueling sequence. Obviously, there will be an investigation into this. The FAA, the overseeing body will look at this, and others will too, but that's what we know at this point.
4: So, Benny, we know that Blue Origin is part of NASA's Artemis program. Can it catch up to Elon Musk's SpaceX and the Falcon 9?
6: I mean, that is sort of the perennial race between these two companies, and it was a bit of a surprise when Blue Origin got that fairly chunky part on that Artemis program. The idea being that they will eventually help get people onto the moon. We did see a couple of weeks ago the flight around the moon, but what we haven't seen yet is actually sort of boots on the ground, as it were. That is where SpaceX and where Blue Origin will play a role. They will develop so-called landers. It's early days. Neither company has really produced much beyond imagery of what these landers might look like, so they might yet catch up, but every setback obviously takes the eyes off the ball, forces the company to refocus. So we don't know at this point what that means for the program, but you know, if we believe Jeff Bezos, they will rebuild and they will come back from this.
2: Yeah, lastly, SpaceX's valuation, what do you make of that? New details.
6: So yes, it looks like they're coming down ever so slightly, but you know, 1 trillion, 2 trillion, you know, it's almost a back of an envelope type calculation. We will know in a couple of days where the numbers really land. June 4th is when we will get a range. June 11th is the actual final price, and then June 12th, that's where trading begins. So until then, there's going to be a lot of movement, a lot of maneuvering. They are currently sort of in the phase of getting appetites whetted, getting to speak to investors and to see where the appetite will actually fall, where the demand will fall. So during this phase, it's not unusual to see some back and forth on this. We did hear previously that it would be above 2 trillion, which obviously is a mind-boggling number, and now it's sort of slightly below that. It might creep up yet again, so unclear at this point where exactly it will land.
4: Yeah, you wonder if they're just stirring up the hype, Benny. Benedict Cavill there, our Bloomberg Managing Editor for Space and Aviation. Thank you very much. Up next, we'll bring you the latest interview from the Michelle Hussain Show, that with the Pulitzer-winning historian of Latin America and the Caribbean, Arda Farah. That's next. This is Bloomberg.
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2: It is 8:21 a.m. here in the City of London. Good morning, I'm Caroline Hepke. So as European markets have opened, we see stocks up by 0.3%. The Xetra DAX up about 0.1%. The CAC aren't doing a little better, up 0.6% this morning. This is on the back of fresh record highs that we have seen for the S&P 500, for the All Country World Index. We've seen 9 weeks of gains for the S&P 500. So in terms of stock futures for the US, again, slightly positive for the S&P 500, Nasdaq evening futures though are lower. Part of the story is the AI stocks. I mean, just look at the Kospi up another 3.5% this morning, and these huge valuations for the mega debuts that we're going to see from the likes of SpaceX. Oil prices are also lower, $92.97 for Brent crude futures this morning, down 0.8%. Optimism around a deal between the US and Iran, and yields, they do nudge higher across Europe. German yields up a basis point at 2.97%. And we've had inflation figures out for France and for Spain this morning, solidifying bets on a June rate hike from the ECB. That is it for the markets. Now let's get to our global news headlines. Here's Lizzie Burden in London with more.
4: Thanks, Caroline. Two people have been injured after a Russian drone crashed into an apartment block in eastern Romania. It's the most serious such incident for the eastern flank NATO member since Moscow invaded neighbouring Ukraine more than 4 years ago. Elsewhere, the US and Iran have reached a tentative agreement to extend their ceasefire by 60 days, subject to approval by President Trump. Sources tell us that under the plan, further talks on Tehran's nuclear program would continue during that extension period. And a Blue Origin rocket exploded in a fireball during a late-night launch pad test in the US, shaking nearby homes. Company founder Jeff Bezos said it was too early to determine the cause of the explosion and described it as a very rough day. Those are some of our global news headlines.
2: Lizzie, thank you so much for that. Now, I want to turn our attention to Cuba, which is in deep crisis. Ever since U.S. Special Forces captured the Venezuelan president, Nicolas Maduro, in January, Washington has been warning that Cuba will be next.

0: change his mind a week later. So there's that level of uncertainty. But also, here's what I can say. The people I'm talking to in Cuba are suffering terribly. Right now, even the Cuban government announced that they were completely out of oil, that blackouts, even in Havana, where they tend to be less severe than in the countryside or in the interior, the blackouts are going to be of 20, 22 hours a day, right? A country can't survive like that. People can't survive like that. So my sense is that something has to change. But the way I see it, both sides are just stuck in these old scripts they've had for a long time. Cuba basically says no negotiation, even though they have to be negotiating. And we know that because John Ratcliffe was just there, right? Then meanwhile, Trump speaks in a way that doubles down on a kind of really crude American imperialism that's reminiscent of the turn of the 20th century. And what gets lost in all that is that people just want to live. Right? And I don't have any confidence right now that that is the priority of either side involved in the negotiations.
1: Do you think that Cuba is a threat to the national security of the United States? That's the central line that's put forward by the Trump administration.
0: No, I don't think, no. They don't have electricity. They don't have power. What threat can a country that's on the verge of collapse be to the U.S.? And also, I mean, yes, there are relations with China, with Russia, but certainly those are not new. And they've had those relations at times where it was much more dangerous for those relations to exist. So I don't think there's any particular threat now, though, of course, I don't have access to all the information they do. But I can't imagine it would be a particular threat now that would justify the level of hardship being imposed on the Cuban people.
1: We haven't talked.
0: And let me just say, can I just add categorically that the oil embargo is cruel and unjust. It's collective punishment. It's killing people. There, you know, hospitals can't run incubators or dialysis machines. There's no fuel for ambulances to get to hospitals. I mean, it's a humanitarian disaster that's very likely to get a lot worse very quickly.
1: I read the letter that you put in the New York Times, like, and it's an open letter to the president of Cuba, reminiscent of the ones that you saw your father write to Fidel Castro, where you point out where he also shoulders the blame for the situation.
0: Yes.
1: In Cuba.
0: Yeah. The way the Cuban government responds to all this is just, and it's the way they've responded to the U.S. for more than 60 years, which is to say that the troubles in Cuba, the hardships in Cuba, are all the fault of the U.S. and the U.S. embargo. Now, the U.S. embargo is terrible. I don't support it as policy. I don't support the oil embargo as policy. So what they're saying is partly true, but it doesn't explain everything in Cuba. It doesn't explain the levels of repression. It doesn't explain terrible economic decisions that have been made over the last decades, and especially over the last two decades. So I think it's just insufficient. And in order for something to change peacefully in Cuba, which is what I most want, right? I want life to get better for the Cuban people. So in order for something to change in Cuba and to change peacefully, I think they need to kind of move beyond that really tired line. They need to say, okay, things are horrible. Yes, the U.S. embargo is terrible, but what can we do? And what do our people want? The thing I called for at the end of the letter was a national dialogue. And even that, the Cuban government can't talk about a national dialogue without bringing in the U.S. as an impediment.
1: There is one person in the administration who knows the story of Cuba in the way you do, and that's Marco Rubio, who grew up hearing stories of Cuba from his grandfather. He was filled with a sense of the country that his family left behind. He would understand your story perfectly, wouldn't he, even if politically his instincts are different from yours?
0: Yeah, I mean, I think there's something we share, which is having grown up with that sense of pain and loss and nostalgia. But I do think our stories are different in that I went to Cuba. I've been going to Cuba since 1990. I don't go to Cuba as an act of political solidarity with the Cuban government. That's never, ever been the purpose of my trip. I go to do historical research and to produce history books about

0: Cuba. I go to see my family. And that means that, not to insult him or anything, but it means that I have an understanding of, or more, certainly more of an understanding, I think, that he does, of what it is like to be there and what it is like to talk to people, ordinary people who live there. And sometimes in Miami, people think and talk about Cuba in a way that demonizes people there, that imagines that, you know, and I've heard this kind of language, that communism destroys everything. And they don't think about the way life goes on, the way that people make their lives, the way that people have just ordinary human needs for connection. And I think that's what's missing in his perspective, that there isn't that firsthand experience of the place. He knows the Cuba that his parents and grandparents talked about. And he knows the Cuba that he's learned about through his research as a senator and then as Secretary of State. But I don't think he has experience on the ground that would lead him maybe to be more flexible and more realistic.
1: So that was the Pulitzer Prize-winning historian Ada Ferrer speaking to Bloomberg's Michelle Hussain there. And you can catch the full interview on the Michelle Hussain Show. Coming up next, we'll bring you the markets.
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4: 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The U.S. will watch over it.
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6: And I'm Lizzie Burden. 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
1: So looking at the markets, the Stock 600 is up by 0.3% this morning, with the CAC up by 0.5%. We've had some CPI data out of France and Spain so far. European bonds, though, are more focused on commodity prices. So sovereign bonds down, yields ticking up just about a basis point across European sovereign bonds right now. Brent crude futures are down 0.7%, trading just above $93 a barrel. And stock futures for the S&P 500 climb, so we could end up seeing that ninth week of gains for the S&P 500, Lizzie.
6: Now to our top stories. Two people have been injured after a Russian drone crashed into an apartment block in eastern Romania. The drone is believed to have been part of an overnight attack targeting Ukraine's border regions. NATO condemned what it called Russia's recklessness against one of its members and said that it would continue to strengthen its defences against all threats, including drones.
1: The US and Iran have reached a tentative agreement to extend their ceasefire by 60 days. Sources tell us that under the plan, further talks on Tehran's nuclear program would continue during the extension period. While the agreement has yet to be signed off by President Trump, the news has raised hopes that the three-month conflict could be nearing a resolution. Speaking in the past few hours, US Vice President J.D. Vance told reporters that things are moving forwards.
7: There are a lot of details to work out, but what I mean is I think we're making progress. We're getting to a point where we can potentially sit down and settle these issues, but that requires us to make a little bit more progress. I can't guarantee that we're going to get there, but right now I feel pretty good about it.
1: U.S. Vice President J.D. Vance there. According to Axios, which first reported the news of the deal, the proposal would guarantee that shipping through the Strait of Hormuz remains unrestricted. Iran would also be required to remove all mines from the strait within 30 days. The latest developments came less than 24 hours after renewed clashes between the U.S. and Iran, with both sides condemning the other for violating the truce.
6: And a Blue Origin rocket has exploded in a fireball during a late-night U.S. launch pad test, shaking nearby homes. Here's that moment recorded by a nearby witness. In a post on X, Blue Origin said the New Glenn rocket experienced an anomaly during testing. Blue Origin and Amazon founder Jeff Bezos said that it was too early to determine the cause of the explosion and described it as a very rough day. The rocket is set to serve a key role in NASA's Artemis program, which aims to send humans back to the moon.
1: Okay, those were a few of our top stories for you this morning. Coming up next, we're going to hear from our interview with the St. Louis Fed President, Alberto Mursalem. And if you have time, the 23rd of June is the anniversary, 10-year anniversary of Britain voting for the Brexit referendum. John Micklethwaite and Adrian Wooldridge have got, well, their piece, How Brexit Changed Britain, Europe and the West, a big deep dive essay. Have a look at it. It's in Bloomberg Business Week. This is Bloomberg.
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11: Let's talk about a pay raise for teachers here at EBR. Hey, it's Hal Dane. 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Insurance Commissioner Tim Temple going to hop on board at 7:05. 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
6: 8:40 a.m. in London. I'm Lizzie Burden, and we check the markets all day long here on Bloomberg Radio. Starting off in the equity space, and global stocks rising to an all-time high on this US-Iran deal, pending President Trump's sign-off, of course. But Asian stocks boosted also by tech. The MSCI Asia Pacific Index up 1.7%. The KOSPI leading the gains in Korea up 3.5%. And here in Europe, we're following suit, but to a lesser degree. So the stock 600 up 0.25%. The CAC 40 in Paris leading the gains up 0.5%, and the FTSE 100 is the laggard, as you might expect, because we've got lower oil prices today on the geopolitics. So we're just up 7 basis points on the FTSE. Energy, in fact, is the worst performing sector across Europe this morning. Bottom of the basket, as we see Brent pretty steady now at $93.66 the barrel. Now, we're also coming off record highs on Wall Street yesterday. Futures pointing ever so slightly higher. We're flat to the upside on the S&P E-minis. Treasury yields pretty steady across the curve. The 10-year up a basis point at 4.45. European bonds also pretty steady. A touch higher for yields across the curve. Euro dollar a touch weaker. So at the moment we are trading at 1.16. This off the back of the latest inflation data for France and Spain. Inflation jumping, so boosting, in fact, the case for a European Central Bank hike. That's your Bloomberg Business Flash. Now, with more on what's going on around the world, here's Caroline Hepke.
1: Thanks, Nadine. Two people have been injured after a Russian drone crashed into an apartment block in eastern Romania. It's the most serious incident for the eastern flank NATO member since Moscow invaded neighbouring Ukraine more than 4 years ago. The US and Iran have reached a tentative agreement to extend their ceasefire for 60 days, subject to approval by President Trump. Sources tell us that under the plan, further talks on Tehran's nuclear program would continue during the extension period. And lastly, a Blue Origin rocket exploded in a fireball during a late-night launch pad test in the US, shaking nearby homes. Company founder Jeff Bezos said that it was too early to determine the cause of the explosion and described it as a very rough day. Those are some of our global news headlines. I'll just add to that that Mark Rutte has been reacting to that incident in Romania, saying Russia's reckless behaviour is a danger to us all. So NATO's Mark Rutte talking about this, and he says that he has spoken to Romania's president.
6: Now let's get to another of our top interviews. The St. Louis Fed president, Alberto Musalem, says that the Fed needs to be open to the possibility of an interest rate hike with the current economic conditions. Speaking to Bloomberg's Stephanie Flanders on the sidelines of the Reykjavik Economic Conference, he also said that he agrees with the Fed officials who wanted to drop the easing bias from the Fed's April statement. Here's some of that conversation.
20: Their real policy rate right now is running at around 0.5%, which is lower than the 1% that the committee believes is the neutral rate. I think you have to look at the full picture, and it looks to me like policy is at or slightly below the committee's long-run neutral level.
21: But if you combine that with the other things you talk about, you had emphasized the risks of the inflationary pressures on the demand side and the supply side of the economy. It sounds like you think they should be leaning towards tightening. It sounds like you might have been one of the policymakers in the April meeting who actually thought they should have removed the statement against tightening in the statement.
20: So yes, I supported the interest rate decision, but I thought the easing bias was no longer consistent with the outlook and the balance of risk, which in my mind The balance of risk has shifted a little bit towards the inflation side and less towards the employment side. Whether the economy will require a hike or a cut or a hold will depend on the scenario. There is a scenario where inflation remains high. There's no disinflation in the next quarter or two. And in that scenario, the economy will probably require a hike. There's also a scenario where the economy weakens materially in the second half of the year because real incomes are challenged and corporate margins are challenged. In that scenario, inflation could come down. In that scenario, we would be thinking of no hikes, maybe even a cut. So there are two scenarios to play with here.
21: But looking down the track, at least the markets are now fully pricing a rate hike by March 2027. Given where we are now, how we think things are going to proceed with oil prices and some of the risks on the supply side that you talk about, do you think that's a sensible thing for them to price?
20: Again, I think there are two scenarios here, and I don't comment normally on market pricing. I'm more focused on what's best for the economy and for Main Street. Markets have repriced materially in the U.S. and in other countries in the front end of the curve. I think that's markets trying to understand what our reaction function is.
21: So I'm going to quit here because in your speech you talked very directly about the impact of AI on productivity and the long-run impact that could have on monetary policy and on interest rates. But you warn that policymakers cannot depend on a potential productivity boom from artificial intelligence to ease elevated inflation right now in the short term. And in fact, you seem to suggest that the build-out of all the data centers associated with AI was actually putting upward pressure on inflation. Do you think the incoming Fed chairman, Kevin Warsh, is one of those policymakers that's inclined to be hoping for that?
20: So I'll speak about my views. I am an AI enthusiast and productivity optimist. But at present, it's unclear that productivity, first of all, is higher than the long-term average. It's actually at or below the long-term average. And so to rely on productivity to do the inflation job seems a risky proposition, because what if the productivity doesn't materialize in the future? We could end up with higher inflation today and in the future. And what AI is doing right now, it's not really expanding the supply side of the economy. Yet, what it's doing is it's putting upward demand pressures, through chip prices for the build-out. In my district, I hear of construction companies shipping workers all over the country. It is specialized, trades persons to build out the data centers. So at present, it's more of a demand story from AI than a supply story. And you see that in the aggregate demand numbers and the percentage of CapEx that is coming from the AI build-out is material.
21: But, of course, a lot of this does come down to how you think, in the scenario, the next sort of year and a half, that's what you're focused on when you think about where the policy is right now and in the next few quarters. There's obviously different pressures, right? There's some have emphasized, even John Williams has talked about, the disinflationary forces that come from AI. If you start to see people lose their jobs, if you see jobs eliminated as AI is rolled out, you've highlighted more of the supply side, the sort of upside pressures that come from data centers and other things, those kind of pressures on resources. You seem pretty clear that those upside pressures are going to be the larger factor, at least coming from the AI revolution in the next year.
20: I think there are two things. In the short run, I think the demand pressures are more prominent than the supply relief. I'm prepared to change my view if and when I see AI actually contributing to aggregate productivity growth, which we don't see just yet in the data. And when that becomes evident that that's actually putting downward pressure on inflation. At present, that's not where we are. Now, in terms of the long run, productivity and AI, if and when we get productivity to grow above its long run average, where it currently right now is not, the impact on real interest rates will depend on how permanent that increase in productivity growth is expected to be. If it's expected to be very permanent, that will put upward pressure on real interest rates. If it's expected to be transitory, then the supply side will win, and that will put downward pressure on interest rates.
1: So
6: So a distinctly hawkish tone from Alberto Mosalem there, the St. Louis Fed president, speaking, of course, to Bloomberg's Stephanie Flanders on the sidelines of the Reykjavik Economic Conference. Really interesting to get his take, Caroline. We're also going to be hearing from Stephanie's interview with Andrew Bailey, the Bank of England governor, later on today.
1: Yeah, that's going to be interesting, as we also have got the latest French and Spanish inflation data ahead of the June ECB decision. It seems to, again, reinforce the case for an ECB hike, even though France's economy, if you look at the GDP data, weakening versus the preliminary number. Coming up in the next part of Bloomberg Daybreak Europe, we'll be looking not at the kind of macro picture, but actually at the individual stocks that are moving in the first hour of European trading. Chloe Millet will be with us. European stocks are gaining 0.3%. You've got the Xetra DAX up 0.2% and the CAC count up by 0.6%. I mean, are there any legs in terms of European stocks gaining because of the drop in oil prices?
6: Consumer.
1: Will there be relief? Yeah, the consumer less under pressure. Anyway, European stocks are up. We'll get into the individual movers next. This is Bloomberg.
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6: Quick check on the markets at 8:53 a.m. here in London. I'm Lizzie Burden, and we do check the markets all day long here for you on Bloomberg Radio. So we've seen global stocks at all-time highs on the US-Iran deal, pending President Trump's sign-off, of course. And we've seen Asian stocks also boosted by tech, up 1.7% on the MSCI Asia-Pacific Index. The Kospi in Korea up 3.5%. Here in Europe, we are in the same vein, up by 0.4%, though, on the Stock 600. The benchmark, of course, the CAC kept on up 0.7%. That's the leader. The FTSE 100 is the laggard, but it's still up 0.2%. This is as we see energy, one of the worst performing sectors across Europe today, even if that is what is boosting sentiment elsewhere. So energy is down 0.2%, but actually Brent is now in the green, just up a touch at $93.70 a barrel. Of course, we're keeping an eye on the latest geopolitics, but still, it's boosting sentiment stateside ever so slightly. S&P E-mini is now flat to the upside, but indeed coming off record highs for Wall Street yesterday. In terms of your treasury space, we're up a basis point on the 10-year at 4.45. European yields, a mixed bag, but pretty steady across the curve. We have had the French and Spanish inflation data jumping, boosting the case for an ECB rate hike, and euro dollar is actually weaker now at 1.16, just down ever so slightly. That should be my business flash.
2: Lizzie, thank you. Let's take a look at some of the stocks on the move today here in Europe. I'm Caroline Hepke with Lizzie Burden, and we're joined by Bloomberg reporter Chloe Millet. Good morning.
3: Good morning.
2: So let's start with grocers in the UK. Some moves for Ocado this morning. Are their shares delivering?
3: Yes, they are. So we've got news of a partnership between Ocado and Asda. So Asda will develop its online business across the UK with the Ocado Smart Platform, which is the flagship technology that Ocado has, which is a technology platform that kind of blends AI and robotics to speed up the process of packaging and then delivering groceries. So the robots are, you know, fetching the items, packaging everything, the orders, and then AI is used to take data from customer behavior, stock levels, etc., to try and plan inventory better and minimize waste. So that's the way that it works, and Asda will be using that. And the partnership is good news for Ocado because it's been having quite a tough time turning around its business and convincing customers to actually use its robot technology after it called itself the Tesla of grocery. And then we had Kroger, which was its biggest client in the US, shutting 3 automated warehouses last year. So that was obviously a big setback. So the difference with this deal compared to the deal that they had with Kroger is that this is actually for in-store fulfillment, and rather than building an automated warehouse outside of the store. And so if this partnership in this particular structure with Asda works out, then that might actually convince other supermarkets to do the same, and they could set Ocado to get back on track and get back to some positive free cash flow as well, because that's been really a big concern for investors.
6: Let's also talk about CTS Inventim, Chloe. I've just had to look, and it sells tickets. It sorts out tickets for concerts, doesn't it?
3: Yeah, exactly. So it has reported earnings ahead of expectations with very strong growth in the live entertainment segment in particular. So that is the side of the business that is less of a kind of, ticket website and more of a promoter network. And so it's a division that's really benefited from very successful tours in the US and in Europe, in Germany in particular, and also really benefited from the Olympic and Paralympic Winter Games in Milan this year as well. So it seems that people are going to concerts, they are going to events, and so that has been quite reassuring for investors, and shares dropped quite strongly on the back of those earnings this morning. And that's been quite a lot of relief, actually, because there's been a fair bit of weakness in that stock in the start of this year.
2: Yeah, okay, so that's CTS Inventim. And in terms of other stocks, so from a surge to a slump, what's behind the drop for Sivers Semiconductors this morning?
3: Yeah, so Sivers Semiconductors is a small, I hadn't actually heard of it before. It's a very small Swedish semiconductor firm. It makes optical components that can transmit data. And so it had results this morning that showed a deepening loss. And so it fell quite sharply and then is up now actually quite strongly. So quite volatile this morning. And all of this is very interesting because what's happening with the company is that we've seen shares jump 1,700% this year, and it's also become at the same time one of Sweden's most shorted stocks. So there's, because there's this frenzy in the stock that is putting the company in potentially quite a precarious position. One economist said that there are likely many investors that are dancing close to the exit and are prepared to take quick profits if the sentiment turns for this extremely volatile stock. So there had been a lot of focus this morning for the earnings about whether or not this would trigger the rally to continue. And what we can see today day is just essentially more volatility. So there's going to be definitely one stock to keep an eye on going forward as well.
6: I love it when you bring us the niche names, Chloe, and when you admit that you had to look them up as well. Yeah, that makes me feel a lot better. Our Bloomberg reporter Chloe Melly there with the stock movers report of the day. And you can get 5-minute audio reports on the biggest winners and losers in the stock market. If you do subscribe to those stock movers reports, you can get them on Apple Podcasts, Spotify, or anywhere you listen.
1: Now, coming up in the next hour here on Bloomberg Daybreak, we are going to be speaking to Kate Duffy, our aerospace reporter, about what happened to that Blue Origin rocket and the latest on the Middle East. That's next. This is Bloomberg.
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5: 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Okay. 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
10: Positive signs. The US and Iran agree to extend their ceasefire pending President Trump's approval.
1: Price pressures. French and Spanish inflation jump as markets bet on ECB rate hikes.
10: Serious escalation. A Russian drone crashes into a building in NATO member state Romania.
1: Plus safari setback. Blue Origin's New Glenn rocket explodes on a Florida launch pad.
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1: Good to have you with us this morning, Rachel. Lovely to see you. Let's get into the markets where European stocks are rising. We're actually up almost 0.5% this morning. Looking at these sector breakdowns, many in the green, travel and leisure, banks, auto and car parts makers, as US stock futures are also in the green. We saw record highs for the All Country World Index today. The S&P 500 looks like it's headed for a ninth week of gains. Bond markets, European yields are actually reversing course, largely yields dropping. German benchmark yields are 2.95, US yields at 4.45. Oil prices trading as flat, trading for Brent crude futures around $93 a barrel. That is a look at the markets. Your Bloomberg Radio Business Flash, Rachel.
27: Now on to our top stories this morning. The US and Iran have reached a tentative agreement to extend their ceasefire by 60 days. Sources tell us that under the plan, further talks on Tehran's nuclear program would continue during the extension period. While the agreement has yet to be signed off by President Trump, the news has raised hopes that the three-month conflict could be nearing a resolution. Speaking in the last few hours, U.S. Vice President J.D. Vance told reporters that progress is being made.
28: If you look at what we've already accomplished here, assuming that we're able to get to a final agreement here, we're reopening the Straits of Hormuz. We've already decimated their conventional military. And we're in a position where we can substantially set back their nuclear program, not just during the term of this president, but over the long term. That's a very, very good thing for the American people. So we're not there yet, but we're very close. We're going to keep on working at it.
27: U.S. Vice President J.D. Vance there. According to Axios, which first reported news of the deal, the proposal would guarantee that shipping through the Strait of Hormuz remains unrestricted. Iran would also be required to remove all mines from the strait within 30 days. The latest developments come less than 24 hours after renewed clashes between the U.S. and Iran, with both sides condemning the other for violating the truce.
1: French inflation accelerated to its highest level in more than 2 years in May. Consumer prices in the euro area's second largest economy rose by 2.8% versus a year earlier, slightly below economists' expectations. Separate data from Spain showed inflation rose in line 3.6% over the same period. And in the past few minutes, we've had the latest inflation print from German regions, with Saxony recording price rises of 2.8% in May year on year. The figures will help European Central Bank officials assess how much the conflict in the Middle East is fueling inflation and whether a policy response is now needed.
27: Two people have been injured after a Russian drone crashed into an apartment block in eastern Romania. The drone is believed to have been part of an overnight attack targeting Ukraine's border regions. Bloomberg TV's Europe correspondent Oliver Crook says it means NATO airspace was violated.
7: It's, you know, one of the most serious incidents we've had of this kind since really the war began between Russia and Ukraine, with the invasion of Ukraine. Obviously, we've seen other incidents where Romanian airspace and airspaces from other nations that are sort of neighboring have been violated, but it tends to not come with any casualties or anybody to be injured. Of course, we've had the response from the Romanians, who are very, very distressed by this.
27: Oliver Crook, as Russia has continually tested the boundaries of NATO during the Ukraine war. The EU's top diplomat, Kaya Kallas, condemned Russia, saying the country has long ago stopped respecting borders. NATO also criticized what it called Russia's recklessness against one of its members and said it would continue to strengthen its defenses against all threats, including drones.
1: A Blue Origin rocket has exploded in a fireball during a late-night US launch pad test, shaking nearby homes. Here's the moment recorded by a nearby witness. So sounds of the explosion there. In a post on X, Blue Origin said that the New Glenn rocket experienced an anomaly during testing. Blue Origin founder Jeff Bezos said that it was too early to determine the cause of the explosion and described it as a very rough day. The rocket is set to serve a key role in NASA's Artemis program, which aims to send humans back to the moon.
27: SpaceX is targeting a valuation of at least $1.8 trillion in its initial public offering. Bloomberg understands the company is seeking to raise as much as $75 billion, which would make it the largest listing in history. TMX Vettify's head of industry research, Roxana Islam, says the hype surrounding SpaceX and its valuation is already having an impact on investment funds.
11: This is a really interesting stock launch. I don't think I've ever seen a case where a stock hasn't even been public yet, but it's had such a huge impact on the ETF space.
27: Roxana Islam adds that she has seen at least 7 space-themed ETFs launched this year ahead of the IPO. SpaceX is expected to begin formally marketing the offering as soon as next week.
1: Anthropic has raised $6.5 billion in a funding round that has valued the artificial intelligence company at $965 billion. Both Alphabet and Amazon contributed billions of dollars to the round, which now gives Anthropic a valuation higher than rival OpenAI. Bloomberg Technology co-host Ed Ludlow says the startup is now a clear industry leader.
12: I think you're right, though, to say that in the race against OpenAI, whether you say pre-money or you say post-money, you know, it makes Anthropic the most valuable AI startup in the world, depending on whether you call SpaceX AI an AI startup. And it sets the scene for a heck of a three-horse race in the IPO market.
1: Ed Ludlow speaking there. Anthropic expects to post $10.9 billion in revenue in the second quarter, and the company is also on pace to report its first profitable quarter. So those are a few of our top stories for you this morning. In terms of the markets, European stocks, following the gains that we saw in Asia, the Stoxx 600 is up 0.4%. We had the Kospi surging 3.5% overnight. Looks like the US is headed for a ninth week of gains for the S&P 500. That's an incredible feat. If it happens, stock futures are up close to 0.1%. We're pricing in 54 basis points of hikes now for the ECB, looking at European yields ahead. Heading lower across many countries. Germany yields at 2.96%. This is oil prices have been dipping. Actually, Brent crude, though, right now reversing course and gaining somewhat above $94 a barrel. Maybe the optimism about a deal is somewhat fading. This as the euro trades at 116.15, the dollar firmer at 0.1%. Those are the markets, Rachel.
27: But another story that has caught our eye this morning, been a surge in demand for men's fragrances. The influencer Overspray J has become one of the top sellers of men's fragrances on TikTok. Men are being encouraged to layer their fragrances and wear multiple perfumes at once to create a signature scent.
1: Yeah.
27: It couldn't really be further from the traditional macho shirt off ads for men's cologne, could it? But Jay is this quirky tattooed American with some pretty bonkers catchphrases, and he is recommending that men spritz themselves up to 100 times, albeit slightly tongue-in-cheek. Something that Bloomberg's Jeanette Newman and Rainier Harris have been writing about, and it seems like it's been a bit of a boon for cosmetics companies. What do you make of all of this, Caroline? 100 times?
1: Yeah, I think that is completely mad, but look, maybe I get that this is a new phenomenon, isn't it? The idea that you use fragrances to create your own perfume. Lovely. I think we're all becoming a bit desensitized to fragrances, but obviously this is a big story and of interest to Bloomberg's audience because of what it means for the cosmetics industry, that they're selling more products. It's not just the perfumes, it's lotions, it's these high-end deodorants. I don't know, maybe not in the radio studio. That's all I'll say.
27: Sounds like it takes a lot of time as well, 100 times. Who has time for that?
1: Yeah. Right, let's turn our attention then to what is happening in the Middle East. The US and Iran have reached this tentative deal to extend the ceasefire by 60 days and begin further nuclear talks with Tehran. A source says that President Trump, though, is yet to agree to those terms. Let's bring in Bloomberg Horizons Middle East anchor Jumana Bisecci. Good to speak to you, Jumana. Welcome. How close then are we really to a deal?
0: Well, it feels like we've been here before, for sure. This time does feel a little bit different because certainly all of the signals are suggesting that both sides actually have agreed on the substance of the document. Ultimately, President Trump still needs to sign off, and uncharacteristic to him, he's been quite quiet overnight, so we'll see whether there is any further commentary from him in the next 12 to 24 hours. But even his vice president, J.D. Vance, to him, he's been quite quiet overnight, so we'll see whether there is any further commentary from him in the next 12 to 24 hours. But even his vice president, J.D. Vance, was asked about it. He said, I think it's hard to say exactly when or if the president is going to sign the MOU. He said they're still working through a couple of language points. So then, again, dialing back a little bit what we had reported yesterday alongside other news outlets, including Axios. And then Scott Bessent also weighing in, saying everything depends on what the president wants to do. So it's pretty much firmly in President Trump's court now.
27: Have we seen any kind of progress on some of the key sticking points? You mentioned there's still some language disagreements, and obviously uranium and what to do with Iran's nuclear program seems to have been a key aspect of that.
0: Well, I think we need to remind everybody that this is still an MOU. It is not a fully fledged, comprehensive, multi-page document that would entail a peace agreement. An MOU is just an agreement with a commitment from both sides to continue the discussions. What we understand the MOU will include is a 60-day ceasefire. The first 30 days, Iran will have to commit to the free flow of vessels going through the Strait of Hormuz. Obviously, no tolling system, which has become a major point of controversy. And the question here is what they're asking the U.S. to give them in exchange for that. So we still don't know what type of economic sanctions relief the U.S. are going to offer. Over that period as well, they're going to re-engage in some of those nuclear discussions to do with enrichment. Yesterday, Treasury Secretary Scott Bessent saying once again that President Trump has three red lines. They have to turn over the highly enriched uranium. They cannot pursue a nuclear weapon. And navigation on the streets has to be as free as it was as before.
1: Mm. Meanwhile, we have heard a few things from the Iranian side, not many, and this is, we were talking only earlier this week with Golnar Motavali, who's leads our Iran coverage, and she was talking about the slight kind of reopening, freeing up of internet access.
0: Yeah, absolutely. So it looks like they are beginning to lift the blackout that has been in place since the inception of the war, which has also, I should say, just from a journalist perspective, made the job very difficult on the ground to determine what people are actually saying and feeling 3 months into this. I remember right at the very beginning, I mean, even if you go back to January before the war started, President Trump kicked this off by suggesting that help is on the way. And you fast forward to today, this has been going on for 3 months now. What has actually been the impact of people on the ground? Because the economy, let's not forget, yes, strategically, Iran may have got the upper hand on the Strait of Hormuz, but militarily, they got a massive setback. on the ground economically, the economy is still struggling a lot. Food prices have gone up, costs have gone up, fuel prices have gone up, and they simply don't have the money to keep supporting or subsidizing at a time when inflation is rampant and the currency is devaluing. So this is something that we need to keep an eye on. And I think that's also one of the reasons why the key negotiators, including the likes of the foreign minister and the speaker of the parliament, are keen to get a deal over the line, because they recognize that if these economic issues persist, that could pose an existential issue to the regime later down the track.
1: Yeah, absolutely. We'll continue to follow this story closely. Jumana, thank you so much for being with us here in the London radio studio. And just a word to say that it's your last time on Daybreak Europe for a little while. And I wanted to wish you very happy maternity leave.
0: Thank you so much. Thank you so much. It's been a real privilege to be able to report into your show. Very appreciative of all of you, the producers. And, you know, it has been a very challenging time, a big responsibility to report on what's been happening in the Middle East. My hope is that we do get a breakthrough and we can start talking about the rebuilding process.
1: Yeah, maybe that in the months ahead. Jumana, thank you so much.
27: All right, well, moving on now to another of our big stories this morning. Blue Origin has seen its uncrewed New Glenn rocket explode in a massive ball of fire while testing for takeoff in Florida, further setting back the company as it tries to challenge a dominant SpaceX. Joining us now with more is Bloomberg's aerospace reporter, Kate Duffy. Kate, thanks so much for joining us this morning. Let's start with how significant a blow this explosion is to Jeff Bezos' Blue Origin, given that they've been struggling.

0: for some time to compete with Musk's SpaceX.
1: Yeah, morning. Thank you for having me. I mean, it's certainly a big setback for Blue Origin. You know, this isn't the first failure the New Glenn rocket has experienced. And so the heat is now really on Bezos to try to rebuild the spacecraft and start again. New Glenn is already years behind schedule and has faced lengthy waiting periods between each and every launch. The rocket is supposed to send sort of the most important US national security satellites into space. For the Pentagon. That's just one of its roles. Another is to deliver sort of the Amazon LEO satellites into orbit. And that's to create a big satellite constellation, which the likes of Delta Airlines has signed up for in-flight Wi-Fi. And that's in direct competition with SpaceX's Starlink. So those are just a few examples of sort of the purpose of the New Glenn rocket. So it's definitely a critical part of Blue Origin strategy. You know, Bezos coined it a very rough day yesterday. And if you see the video of the explosion, you can really understand why.
0: Yeah, it was just an enormous fireball, wasn't it? It was huge and kind of shocking to see it. In terms of, unfortunately, you know, people injured and the, you know, people who are working on it safe, according to the business. In terms of what this means going forward, there'll be an investigation, obviously, but then, you know, trying to catch up, as you say, to Elon Musk's SpaceX, when you have SpaceX, you know, IPOing and coming out with its valuation, I mean, that's going to be huge, isn't it?
1: Absolutely. I mean, we have to remember that New Glenn is relatively new on the scene in the rocket industry. You know, the Falcon 9 started flying years ago, and SpaceX was formed years ago. Now, SpaceX has pretty much mastered the Falcon 9 launches now, but it's still got a lot more to learn with its newer Starship rocket. So that is the spacecraft that it intends to fly humans and cargo to eventually Mars and also to the moon. You know, NASA is still targeting sort of no earlier than 2028 for the Artemis program, and that's what Blue Origin is part of too. So in space time, this is really just around the corner. So, you know, it is really hot on their heels, but although the pictures, again, are very alarming, you're seeing these big plumes of smoke and flames. It's important to remember that these explosions do happen. SpaceX has been through them. Other rocket companies have had the same things too. It is a setback, but hopefully they will be able to turn around quite quickly and carry on with the progress that they're making.
0: All right, Kate, thank you so much for joining us. That's Kate Duffy, Bloomberg's aerospace reporter, giving us more detail there on Blue Origin's New Glenn rocket, which exploded last night in Florida.
2: Yeah, absolutely. Trying to put it into perspective, though, to understand what it really means for the businesses. Very interesting. And this, as coming up on the program, we're going to be speaking to Seema Shah, who is Principal Asset Management's Chief Global Strategist. So we'll be discussing U.S. stocks as we see potentially that 9 weeks of gain for the S&P 500, all the anticipation around AI. That's next. This is Bloomberg.
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2: Good morning. It's 9:21 a.m. here in the City of London. I'm Caroline Hepke, looking at the markets. European stocks 600 up by about 0.5%. So we're on track for a second straight month of gains, but we're still trading below about 1.5 percentage points below the pre-war level for European stocks. And this, as we've seen, the S&P 500 surge. It looks like a ninth week of gains. Stock futures for the U.S. positive up about 0.1%. You've also seen that AI story writ large on the Kospi, up another 3.5% this morning, to trade more than 100% higher year to date. The other big thread in the markets has been cooling oil prices, although we're actually steady this morning now, $93.78 for Brent crude futures this morning. And if you look at nat gas prices across Europe, they are up 1.4% for the UK and the Dutch benchmark TTF right now. Thinking about other markets, so the dollar is marginally firmer. The euro trades flat this morning at 116.36, down actually about 0.1% this morning. Gold is up 0.5%. And we've had some of the inflation figures reinforcing the idea of an ECB rate hike in June. Inflation data from France, Spain and Germany earlier today. That is a look at the markets. You'll be ready for Business Flash now. Let's get more on what's going on around the world with Rachel Evans right here in London. Good morning.
20: Thanks, Caroline. The US and Iran have reached a tentative agreement to extend their ceasefire by 60 days, subject to approval by President Trump. Sources tell us that, under the plan, further talks on Tehran's nuclear program would continue during the extension period. Two people have been injured after a Russian drone crashed into an apartment block in eastern Romania. It is the most serious such incident in the eastern flank NATO member since Moscow invaded neighboring Ukraine more than 4 years ago. A Blue Origin rocket exploded in a fireball during a late-night launch pad test in the US, shaking nearby homes. Company founder Jeff Bezos said it was too early to determine the cause of the explosion and described it as a very rough day. Those are some of our global news headlines.
2: Thanks so much, Rachel, for that. Let's have a look at the markets and get into a deep discussion with Seema Shah, who is Chief Global Strategist at Principal Asset Management. Thanks so much for joining us on Radio, Seema. Thinking about the US stock markets right now, we're holding steady, really near all-time highs. Do you think there would even be a rally if a deal does emerge between the US and Iran?
1: Good morning. Yeah, I think there's optimism around the deal. There has been a lot of optimism in the market, but I think that there's still further to go. There have been a bit of headline fatigue setting in, so we're not expecting a very significant bounce in the market if you do get confirmation of a deal, and the market believes that it can be sustained. But overall, it certainly helps with the picture around positive earnings growth, and general strength in the economy. I think it's important to say, though, that one of the key things that the market has been concerned about is the idea

0: central banks might be more inclined to hike than cut. I mean, do you think we see a large repricing in the bond market if we do see a deal? We've been having a bit of a rally in recent days, but obviously we're still quite near those multi-year highs.
1: I think we could see something of a rally, but I don't expect there to be such a meaningful reversal of what we've had in the last two or three weeks, because some of it is justified. For example, with Europe, and we've just heard from several ECB speakers that they are very likely to hike in June. So that, I think, is going to be contained. I think that I think it's a little bit different for the US, because you're potentially taking out the worst of the inflation concerns, but you're almost increasing the optimism around growth. So from that perspective, we don't see the market fully reversing in the US.
2: Okay, I think that's really interesting. I mean, the other massive question for European equity markets is whether they are just going to be left further behind in the dust by AI, or whether adoption is going to bring productivity gains, and so, you know, whether you get some kind of European equity catch up or not.
1: So that is one of the key stories. Coming into this year, we were quite positive about Europe, not just because of growth momentum, fiscal stimulus, but also around the idea that Europe is really investing in the AI beneficiaries and also actually building our AI infrastructure. Now, the conflict has put certainly a lot of that on pause, but once you get the conflict behind us, then I do think that Europe has a potential to have that catch-up rally, partly because of just euphoria around the deal has been done, but also a refocusing on the idea that Europe can be a beneficiary. Now, is it going to compare, or at least be able to compare itself to the US market? Probably not, because it doesn't have the hyperscalers. But there certainly is potential for Europe to be a strong diversifier against some of the concerns around AI that a lot of investors have. And so we do think that should help the market go forward in the next couple of months.
0: So, I mean, given that, I mean, are you looking at sort of kind of AI adjacent sectors as kind of the potential spaces that might rally the most if we do see some of this uncertainty around the Iran war taken off the table, or are there other sectors that could sort of see a bit of a relief rally on that news?
1: I think there's a number of different sectors that would have the relief rally. I think one of the key ones is that, as you said, the AI adjacent. But one of the key themes that we've seen coming through in the US in the last couple of years, which I think has been heightened actually over the last couple of months, is this idea that there is increased focus on energy security, defense, and AI infrastructure. So there are different parts of the market which will certainly help almost by the conflict, that there's been refocusing from governments and policymakers on the importance of investing in those. And I think that without the Iran war weighing on top of everyone, you could see potential for those ones to do well. It's in Europe, it has to be very selective, though.
2: How do you think about energy stocks and about energy markets now? Because I think one of the things that has emerged, even though we've seen really four or five summers of very high temperatures, of climate change affecting businesses and consumers across Europe in these really quite fundamental ways, you know, Europe has still got a very strong push towards green energy and now this kind of energy price shock. How do you think about those related stocks in Europe, and whether there's anything changing in terms of the European mindset?
1: Well, I think the importance of the renewables has only increased. It's interesting that it doesn't get that much coverage, though.
2: Yes.
1: There isn't that much talk about it, whereas one would think that given the conflict, given the increase in oil and gas prices, there should be that refocusing. I think that's still to come. And I think that as we go through the months and the years, this is a story which is likely to continue to persist and hopefully should get a little bit more focus. But it continues to be a key focus point for us in terms of the renewable sustainability for European markets.
0: Okay, thank you so much, Seema Shah, Chief Global Strategist at Principal Asset Management. Very interesting as ever.
2: Right, coming up next, we'll take you through the individual markets moving this morning.
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5: 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The U.S. will watch over it.
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2: It is 9:30 a.m. here in London. Good morning, I'm Caroline Hepke.
0: And I'm Rachel Evans. 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

0: Let's look at the markets. European stocks are up by 0.5%. We're still about 1.1 percentage points away from the February highs before the war in Iran. But there does seem to be relief that there might be a deal. And so you're seeing some of the travel companies see the biggest gains in European markets. Look at TUI up by 3.7%. Stock futures for the US in the green. The S&P 500 heading for another ninth week of gains. 10-year Treasury yields are up a basis point, 4.45. German benchmark yields at 2.96%, so little change there as the dollar is firm at 0.1%. Those are the markets.
1: Now on to our top stories. The US and Iran have reached a tentative agreement to extend their ceasefire for 60 days. Sources tell us that under the plan, further talks on Tehran's nuclear program would continue during the extension period. While the agreement has yet to be signed off by President Trump, the news has raised hopes that the three-month conflict could be nearing a resolution. Speaking in the last few hours, US Vice President J.D. Vance told reporters that things are moving forward.
2: There are a lot of details to work out, but what I mean is I think we're making progress. We're getting to a point where we can potentially sit down and settle these issues, but that requires us to make a little bit more progress. I can't guarantee that we're going to get there, but right now I feel pretty good about it.
1: U.S. Vice President J.D. Vance there. According to Axios, which first reported news of the deal, the proposal would guarantee that shipping through the Strait of Hormuz remains unrestricted. Iran would also be required to remove all mines from the strait within 30 days. The latest developments come less than 24 hours after renewed clashes between the U.S. and Iran, with both sides condemning the other for violating the truce.
0: Two people have been injured after a Russian drone crashed into an apartment block in eastern Romania. The drone is believed to have been part of an overnight attack targeting Ukraine's border regions. NATO condemned what it called Russia's recklessness against one of its members and said that it would continue to strengthen its defenses against all threats, including drones.
1: A 21-year-old Austrian man has been sentenced to 15 years in prison for planning a jihadist attack on a Taylor Swift concert in Vienna. Bloomberg's Yuan Potts has more.
3: The man, named only as Beran A, in line with Austrian privacy laws, was arrested after a tip-off from the CIA just before the first of three sold-out Taylor Swift concerts was due to take place in Vienna. He allegedly planned to target people outside the Ernst Happel Stadium with knives or homemade explosives. Prosecutors say Beran A had become radicalized and had sworn allegiance to jihadist group Islamic State. Almost 200,000 people had tickets to the concerts, which were immediately cancelled. In London, I'm Ewan Potts, Bloomberg Radio.
0: Now, the EU is preparing for talks with Anthropic over potential access to its Mythos AI model. Bloomberg understands that European Commission officials were due to visit the company's San Francisco headquarters yesterday to learn more about the technology following weeks of negotiations. Sources say that any final decision on granting the EU access to Mythos, though, would likely require approval from the US government. Anthropic is also planning to release new AI models in the coming weeks with cybersecurity capabilities comparable to Mythos, but featuring what the company describes as stronger safety safeguards.
1: Dell shares soared almost 40% in late trade after its full-year sales outlook far surpassed analyst estimates, fueled by demand for servers that power AI work. The hardware maker sees fiscal year revenue reaching about $167 billion, including $60 billion from AI servers. Dell's server business has been viewed as an AI winner, with the stock up by more than 150% this year.
0: And those are a few of our top stories for you this morning. Coming up the next part of Bloomberg Daybreak Europe, we're going to be thinking again about geopolitics in the world, but this time focused on Cuba. Bloomberg's Michelle Hussain has been speaking to Ada Ferrer, who is a historian of Latin America and of the Caribbean. She's a Pulitzer Prize-winning author and thinker, and she's been sort of contemplating, well, what the U.S. stance is now towards Cuba as the island has basically run out of diesel and they are suffering these terrible blackouts in the capital. So what happens in this long clash, obviously, between the US and the communist island? So that's something we'll be discussing. It's also coming up, though, for the 10-year Brexit anniversary. There's a very good piece on the terminal from our own John Micklethwaite. I wonder if you've read that. Maybe we'll have a chance to talk about it in a minute with Rachel Evans. I'm Caroline Hepke here in London. This is Bloomberg.
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0: It is 9:40 a.m. here in London. Good morning, I'm Caroline Hepker. Looking at the markets, European stocks are gaining 0.5%. U.S. stock futures are also in the green, propelled by the continuing positivity around the AI story. These mega launches that we're going to see, mega cap IPOs coming to market, Anthropic raising $65 billion, for example. The Kospi also seeing gains there, up 3.5% earlier this morning. But in Europe, we're still below where we were pre-war by about a percent, even though we've had a good couple of months of gains. And there is talk of this ceasefire extension. Oil prices have been pushed down, at least they were earlier. Right now on my GMM global macro movers screen, oil prices for Brent crude are actually ticking higher, 0.1%, and nat gas prices in the UK and Europe are also heading up by about 1.4% this morning. Elsewhere, we've seen inflation prints sort of cementing that idea of an ECB rate hike come June. We did get the meeting readout yesterday from the last ECB meeting. German yields at 2.96 are flat. US yields up a basis point at 4.46 with a slightly stronger dollar up 0.1%. Those are the markets. Let's get you now a roundup of our global news headlines. It's Rachel Evans in London. Morning.
1: Thanks, Caroline. The US and Iran have reached a tentative agreement to extend their ceasefire by 60 days, subject to approval by President Trump. Sources tell us that, under the plan, further talks on Tehran's nuclear program would continue during the extension period. Two people have been injured after a Russian drone crashed into an apartment block in eastern Romania. It is the most serious such incident for the eastern flank NATO member since Moscow invaded neighboring Ukraine more than 4 years ago. A Blue Origin rocket exploded in a fireball during a late-night launch pad test in the US, shaking nearby homes. Company founder Jeff Bezos said it was too early to determine the cause of the explosion and described it as a very rough day. Those are some of our global news headlines.
0: Rachel, thank you. Now to one of our key interviews. Cuba is in a deep crisis. Ever since US Special Forces captured Venezuelan President Nicolas Maduro in January, Washington's been warning that Cuba will be next. The country has run out of diesel and is isolated by sanctions. Bloomberg's Michelle Hussein has been speaking to the Pulitzer Prize winning historian Ada Ferrer. They discuss what might come next for the island.
17: You know, I wish I could say where it was heading, and I wish I could say it was heading somewhere positive. I'm not able to do that. With Donald Trump in charge of U.S. policy in Cuba, it's hard to predict anything, right? Because he can say something one day and then change his mind a week later. So there's that level of uncertainty. But also, here's what I can say. The people I'm talking to in Cuba are suffering terribly. Right now, even the Cuban government announced that they were completely out of oil, that blackouts, even in Havana, where they tend to be less severe than in the countryside or in the interior, the blackouts are going to be of 20, 22 hours a day. Right? A country can't survive like that. People can't survive like that. So my sense is that something has to change. But the way I see it, both sides are just stuck in these old scripts they've had for a long time. Cuba basically says no negotiation, even though they have to be negotiating. And we know that because John Ratcliffe was just there, right? Then meanwhile, Trump speaks in a way that doubles down on a kind of really crude American imperialism that's reminiscent of the turn of the 20th century. And what gets lost in all that is that people just want to live, right? And I don't have any confidence right now that that is the priority of either side involved in the negotiations.
18: Do you think that Cuba is a threat to the national security of the United States? That's the central line that's put forward by the Trump administration.
17: No, I don't think, no. They don't have electricity. They don't have power. What threat can a country that's on the verge of collapse be to the U.S.? And also, I mean, yes, there are relations with China, with Russia, but certainly those are not new. And they've had those relations at times where it was much more dangerous for those relations to exist. So I don't think there's any particular threat now, though, of course, I don't have access to all the information they do. But I can't imagine it would be a particular threat now that would justify the level of hardship being imposed on the Cuban people.
18: We haven't talked.
17: And let me just say, and can I just add categorically that the oil embargo is cruel and unjust. It's collective punishment. It's killing people. They're, you know, hospitals can't run incubators or dialysis machines. There's no fuel for ambulances to get to hospitals. I mean, it's just, it's a humanitarian disaster that's very likely to get a lot worse very quickly.
18: I read the letter that you put in the New York Times, like, and it's an open letter to the president of Cuba, reminiscent of the ones that you saw your father write to Fidel Castro, where you point out where he also shoulders the blame for the situation in Cuba.
17: Yeah. The way the Cuban government responds to all this is just, and it's the way they've responded to the U.S. for more than 60 years, which is to say that the troubles in Cuba, the hardships in Cuba, are all the fault of the U.S. and the U.S. embargo. Now, the U.S. embargo is terrible. I don't support it as policy. I don't support the oil embargo as policy. So what they're saying is partly true, but it doesn't explain everything in Cuba. It doesn't explain the levels of repression. It doesn't explain terrible economic decisions that have been made over the last decades, and especially over the last two decades. So I think it's just insufficient. And in order for something to change peacefully in Cuba, which is what I most want, right? I want life to get better for the Cuban people. So in order for something to change in Cuba and to change peacefully, I think they need to kind of move beyond that really tired line. They need to say, okay, things are horrible. Yes, the U.S. embargo is terrible, but what can we do? And what do our people want? The thing I called for at the end of the letter was a national dialogue. And even that, the Cuban government can't talk about a national dialogue without bringing in the U.S. as an impediment.
18: There is one person in the administration who knows the story of Cuba in the way you do, and that's Marco Rubio, who grew up hearing stories of Cuba from his grandfather. He was filled with a sense of the country that his family left behind. He would understand your story perfectly, wouldn't he, even if politically, his instincts are different from yours.
17: Yeah, I mean, I think there's something we share, which is having grown up with that sense of pain and loss and nostalgia. But I do think our stories are different in that I went to Cuba. I've been going to Cuba since 1990. I don't go to Cuba as an act of political solidarity with the Cuban government. That's never, ever been the purpose of my trip. I go to do historical research and to produce history books about Cuba. I go to see my family. And that means that, not to insult him or anything, but it means that I have an understanding of, or more, certainly more of an understanding, I think, than he does, of what it is like to be there and what it is like to talk to people, ordinary people who live there. And sometimes in Miami, people think and talk about Cuba in a way that demonizes people there, that imagines that, you know, and I've heard this kind of language, that communism destroys everything. And they don't think about the way life goes on, the way that people make their lives, the way that people have just ordinary human needs for connection. And I think that's what's missing in his perspective, that there isn't that firsthand experience of the place. He knows the Cuba that his parents and grandparents talked about. And he knows the Cuba that he's learned about through his research as a senator and then as Secretary of State. But I don't think he has experience on the ground that would lead him maybe to be more flexible and more realistic.
0: So that was Ada Ferrer speaking to Bloomberg's Michelle Hussain, and you can catch the full interview on the Michelle Hussain show. I think it's worth saying, you know, we know that kind of the US military sort of been poised around Cuba, and they've made many airstrikes against alleged drug traffickers in the Caribbean. So would they capture a Cuban leader like they did in Venezuela? Big question.
19: Jury's out, right? Who knows?
0: Yeah, exactly. But it's a major issue in terms of US Latin American relations. Coming up in the next part of Bloomberg Daybreak Europe, we will be looking at the individual stocks on the move with Bloomberg's Siva Adebayo. This is Daybreak Europe.
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1: It is 9:53 a.m. here in the City of London. Good morning, I'm Caroline Hepke. So we get the overall Eurozone data on inflation in a little bit. In terms of markets, European stocks are up by 0.4%. FTSE 100 also gaining 0.2%, with stock futures for the S&P 500 also higher, as we have seen record highs again and again being broken across the All Country World Index, the S&P 500 yesterday. As for bond markets then, after some of the initial individual countries across Europe have been reporting their data, Germany yields at 2.95, so actually heading lower for yields, so bonds rising. This as the dollar is firm at 0.1%. The pound weakens about 0.25% this morning. Brent crude futures, though, which had been on the back foot with the and lower because of hopes around a deal between the US and Iran, actually look like they have given up most of those declines and now look flat, trading above $93 a barrel. Those are the markets for you.
2: Thanks, Caroline. Now, let's take a look at some stocks on the move today in Europe. I'm Rachel Evans with Caroline Hepke, and we're joined by Bloomberg's Tiwa Adebayo. Tiwa, thank you very much for joining us. Let's start by talking about groceries, where we've got some moves for Ocado this morning. Are their shares delivering?
3: Well, that seems to be the case so far. They're up as much as 14%, just over 14% at the moment. That is the most they've been up this year. And it's coming off the back of an announcement of a new partnership with Asda. So they've said today that they're going to be working with Asda to help develop their online business across the UK, and that's using the Ocado Smart platform. The focus is going to be to quickly replace and upgrade Asda's existing e-commerce infrastructure using Ocado's solutions. It's going to be rolled out starting in 2027. Now, Asda handles more than 700,000 online orders a week in the UK, so this could be potentially quite lucrative for Ocado, and analysts are reacting well to this. Peel Hunt predicting that it will be taken well by investors because it's a new deal for Ocado after a long gap. So it shows that clients still value Ocado's technology despite recent negative sentiment. And it's in the UK, which is a market that Ocado hasn't been able to expand in significantly as of late. Should mention as well that in terms of the grocery sector, Ocado is bucking a trend today. So Tesco, Sainsbury's and Marks & Spencer all seeing their shares dip slightly. So certainly a positive assessment of this new deal, this new announcement today from Ocado.
1: Yeah, it's interesting, isn't it? They were under pressure to deliver more, so it's been quite interesting to see that happen. What about CTS Eventim? I've been to the Eventim Apollo, which is one venue in London that they run. What's been driving gains for this business?
3: Well, it's funny you should mention the Eventim Apollo, Caroline, because it's all about live events. That is what's driving the gains. Their shares are up 13%, the most since November 2020. That's after they've reported first quarter sales and EBITDA that both beat consensus estimates. And crucially, adjusted EBITDA for that live entertainment segment has surged by 150%. And that is due to tours and popular events, particularly in Germany. They've also seen better than expected revenues and EBITDA as constructive signals on underlying momentum going into the full year. That's according to a JP Morgan analyst. Management also retaining a positive tone on trading into the summer festival and events and concert season. They see scope to revisit the guidance later this year. So a positive morning for Eventim, and perhaps more positivity to come later this year.
2: Well, talking of positivity, it seems that travel stocks are also having a good morning. How's the likes of Lufthansa doing and why?
3: So Lufthansa is up just under 3% this morning. That's alongside another travel stock, TUI, that's up 3.7% as well. This is coming as Europe's long-haul flight capacity really hangs in the balance due to the fallout from the Iran war. We've seen travel stocks react to the conflict in the Middle East and the latest developments there over the last few weeks. Of course, the Strait of Hormuz is still closed, but the news of this latest tentative tentative agreement to extend the ceasefire by 60 days, perhaps lifting travel stocks today. There's also a Bloomberg intelligence report out suggesting that Lufthansa in particular is being disciplined about cutting its schedules to protect yields, even though capacity trends versus 2019 levels are actually lagging peers. We do know how closely travel stocks have been following oil prices as well during this conflict too. So airlines definitely one to watch as we go into that summer travel season, and perhaps we get closer to a deal between the US and Iran too.
2: All right, Bloomberg's Tiwa Adebayo, thank you very much. For more conversations like this, do subscribe to our new Stock Movers reports. 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
4: Good stuff. I wonder what you're going to be thinking about then as we get into this Friday. We've still got the overall euro area CPI inflation data to come, expecting it to accelerate to 3.2%. So that could be important.
2: Yeah, no, I definitely think inflation has been top of mind. So I think more signs of that will be closely watched. I think everyone's been taking a little bit of a breather this week as well, perhaps with half term here in the UK, perhaps with the holidays on Monday here in Europe and the US. So
4: a little bit slower, but next week's going to hot up,
2: exactly,
4: isn't it? Because you've got, for example, the focus on the US jobs report at the end of next week, because it's June, isn't it, next week? Right, thanks so much, Rachel Evans, for being with me. For our London audience, Bloomberg Brief with Bonnie Quinn's up next. And for listeners in the US and elsewhere, don't go anywhere. Bloomberg Daybreak starts right now.
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8: From ABC News, I'm Sherry Preston in Florida. Space company Blue Origin testing its new Glenn rocket when it suddenly exploded overnight, rattling the nearby area. ABC Sophie Flay.
9: The explosion turning night into day, sending a massive shockwave rippling through the air. The sound of the explosion taking nearly a minute to reach the camera. Before the explosion, two towers could be seen, one on either side of the rocket, to protect it from lightning. But now, only one tower remains.
8: Blue Origin founder Jeff Bezos posting on his social media shortly after the explosion, confirming all personnel are accounted for and the investigation into the root cause of the explosion is underway. Negotiators for the U.S. and Iran remaining hopeful that a draft agreement can be approved in the coming days that could reopen the Strait of Hormuz. ABC News Chief White House Correspondent Mary Bruce.
10: According to U.S. officials, the president has been briefed on this draft agreement that would extend the ceasefire and see the critical waterway reopen over the course of 60 days. So Iran would be loosening its grip on the strait at the same time that the U.S. would be pulling back its naval blockade on Iranian ports. This would buy time to start negotiating an end to the war.
8: Both Trump and Iranian leadership have rejected deals in the late stages of negotiations before, and Treasury Secretary Scott Bessent confirms the U.S. is still targeting the Iranian regime. An urgent manhunt on Hawaii's Big Island over police after they arrested a 36-year-old man, Jacob Baker, for the murders of three different men over a period of 48 hours on the island. Police Chief Reed Mahuna praising the community, who he says was key to securing Baker's arrest after he was reportedly spotted in a grassy area.
11: So I want to thank our community. It was a citizen that saw something, said something, and helped bring this manhunt to a safe conclusion.
8: As of right now, a motive for the killings remains unknown. You're listening to ABC News.
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24: 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And he needs to decide that now. 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
28: Friday, May 29th, 2026. I'm Chris Foster. Birthright citizenship, presidential power, campaign finance, transgender athletes. There are some big Supreme Court opinions to come.
29: It was the Chief Justice who said, you know, we may have a different world, but we have the same Constitution. And so it seemed to be that there was a real hesitance to move in a different direction than in the way we have understood birthright citizenship for this long.
28: We're speaking with Fox News Chief Legal Correspondent Shannon Bream.
30: I'm Peter Ducey. The Trump administration has released troves of documents and information
0: information related to unidentified aerial phenomena, but questions and skepticism remain.
1: The reality of the situation is that pilots are reporting these every day to the tune of 3 to 4, almost 5 reports on average.
2: And I'm Joe Concha. I've got the final word on the Fox News Rundown.
3: June starts next week, and we'll be getting a flurry of Supreme Court opinions over the month on cases including Trump versus Barbara, deciding whether the United States still has birthright citizenship.
4: It would be a disgrace. It would be a disgrace if the Supreme Court of the United States allows that to happen.
3: He also wants more power over federal agencies. Republicans are challenging limits on political party campaign spending. There's a case about needing prior permission to bring a gun onto private property, and two about transgender athletes. President's criticized by name two justices he nominated, Neil Gorsuch and Amy Coney Barrett, for siding against him on tariffs struck down as illegal. And he's not optimistic about birthright citizenship going his way.
29: And I don't think he should be, based on the arguments.
3: Fox News chief legal analyst Shannon Bream, Fox News Sunday anchor and Living the Bream podcast host.
29: You know, he was there that day, the first time a sitting president joined us there in the courtroom. We're all craning our necks and trying to look at him, and Secret Service is warning us that we can't stand up in our seats or we're going to be dragged out of there. So it was a little bit of a circus that day. But listen, I thought the advocates on both sides of this were really fantastic. They did the best they could with the case they had in front of them. But man, plenty of skepticism. I wouldn't be surprised if the president loses this case. 7-2, 8-1 is possible. Just too many justices felt like, it seemed like at least from the bench that they were not buying the argument coming from the administration.
3: I mean, birthright's been around. Birthright citizenship's been established since 1868, upheld by the Supreme Court in 1898. So what's the challenge based on?
29: Yeah, that's the problem, is because we've had an understanding of it for so long for a specific way, the interpretation of it and the statute that has basically the same wording, the court seemed very reticent to say, like, okay, all these decisions that we've made, all these times Congress could have done something different, and they didn't. And so we've had the same interpretation for so long that it just weighs in favor of that's what it was meant to be. Now, there was discussion about how the world has changed, and there were a couple of justices who said things like, listen, the founders, the framers could have never thought of birth tourism or any of these things that are now happening and documented, especially out on the West Coast, a lot of reporting on that. And I think it was the Chief Justice who said, you know, we may have a different world, but we have the same Constitution. And so it seemed to be that there was a real hesitance to move in a different direction than in the way we have understood birthright citizenship for this long.
3: Yeah, you hear that kind of argument in other cases too. Well, the founders couldn't have anticipated automatic weapons. They could have anticipated this technology or that technology, but that's not the point.
29: Yeah, and so an uphill battle, you never know. I mean, they always, the Friday after they hear a case, take a first private vote, and then they start writing opinions. And so we don't know what's happening. Votes can flip. We know they do. But I think it would be a very optimistic position for the administration to be hopeful they could win on this one.
3: Okay, let's come on to Trump versus Slaughter. Slaughter being Rebecca Slaughter. She's this FTC commissioner the president has been trying unsuccessfully to fire, but the case isn't just about her. It's another presidential power case.
29: Yeah, and you know, it seems that the Supreme Court in recent years has spent a lot of time testing the boundaries of executive power. We saw that with Presidents Obama and Biden as well, and Trump, and it's one of those things that the judicial branch does a lot of. And often they'll say, first of all, you did or didn't have the power to do this, executive branch, or Congress has abdicated too much of what it's supposed to be doing over there, and they need to go solve this problem. But in this one, we've got a couple of companion cases looking at whether the president has the right to just say, this person has to go from a federal agency. And you may bring up the other case, which deals with the Fed. This one has to do with the FTC and one of those agencies, about whether or not there has to be due process. Can the president just say, you're gone because you don't align with my beliefs? It's one of the big ones we're waiting on.
3: A couple cases about transgender athlete participation in girls and women's sports. There are a couple of angles here, so we'll need two different opinions.
29: We're dealing with two different state laws, West Virginia and Idaho, so there are some nuances and a little bit of differences in the cases. But essentially, it gets to this argument about whether or not states can ban trans athletes, those who were born and recognized as biologically male, from taking part in female sports. And so Gosh, I mean, this one is one that seems like it's going to lean, at least at the oral arguments, it seemed to lean in favor of the conservatives, of what is now the Trump administration's position in these states, saying, listen, we don't want to box out young women. And Title IX was designed to preserve these opportunities for biological young women. But there was a lot of arguments by the opposing counsel in a couple of these cases saying, listen, this young person in this one particular case didn't go through traditional puberty as a male, and so they're not going to have the same advantages. But there are a number of justices who weren't buying that. And they looked at, you know, a lot of research that's out there. So there was, you know, a throwing of studies back and forth. What tells us more about how this really works? But if I had to guess right now, I would say I think it's probably going to be a win for the states.
3: Is there a bit of a clash? Could there be a clash between Title IX and equal protection, where Title IX protects girls and women in sports and education, and equal protection is broader?
29: And it gets to this bigger conversation, too, about protection on the basis of sex. What does that mean? Because, you know, a few years ago, Justice Gorsuch took a lot of heat for, you know, authoring this opinion, the Bostock opinion, which dealt with what does sex mean in the context of employment. And in that case, you know, the court saw that you can't discriminate on the basis of sex, did extend to transgender protections for employees. Now, there was a lot of caution by the justices, some of them, in this case, dealing with these athletes, saying it is not a direct correlation when we're talking about these athletes, these young people transitioning, that kind of thing.
3: So we've had before, Republicans basically want some caps lifted.
29: And here's the thing is that on the campaign finance case, this is one of those things could actually impact midterms and, you know, 28. So there's a close watch on it. Can parties coordinate their expenditures with their candidates? And so there's been a lot of concern for those who oppose this, saying, listen, it's just going to give donors another way to funnel money around limits to specific candidates. But on the other side, folks will argue, listen, of course, parties are going to want to support their candidates. There's nothing nefarious going on here. And that distinction should be broken down.
3: You've been following the gun restriction case, the Hawaii case. It's about needing permission to carry on private property. It's basically like an opt-out thing. You have to get prior permission to bring your gun to somebody's private property.
29: Right. And I'm not sure how that one is going to go. But I think it takes us back to a couple of recent decisions from the court. The Bruin case, the New York State rifle and pistol case, the Rahimi case. I mean, there's a lot there that I think the court now has to contend with, because it seems like in recent years, each time we've gotten a gun case from them, it's answered the question in part or given some guardrails about how we're to look at Second Amendment rights, but not fully answered the question. So there are a couple of gun cases they're looking at, this thing about whether you can conceal and carry without specific permission in Hawaii. There's also about, you know, whether people that have some instance

0: drug abuse or addiction or impairment, whether they can also be allowed to have gun ownership. So, you know, it's been a while since they took a gun case, but they're back at it.
1: This isn't necessarily what we were talking about here with upcoming opinions, but the court isn't done with redistricting, and I wanted to ask you about it. A federal court in Alabama, this is a new congressional map, is still illegal, despite a recent Supreme Court decision. They're saying it's on a different basis. The court in Alabama is saying it's racially discriminatory. Republicans want the Supreme Court to allow the state to use it right now for some primaries that they've already delayed. Is it that the federal court is just trying to get some more clarification on that previous ruling?
0: I think that's probably what this is going to end up being. And the court should act pretty quickly. They've asked the opposing counsel to file a reply by Monday, which is when Alabama wanted an answer. I would say within a couple of days, they'll probably get it after the final filings come in. But, you know, Alabama had these maps that they got in trouble for a few years ago and were told, listen, you've done too much to disperse the black vote in Alabama. That's unconstitutional. A special master drew these new districts, which gave two majority-minority districts to Alabama. So after the Calais decision from the Supreme Court a few weeks ago, which said, man, it's going to be really tough for you to draw a district on the basis of race. It's going to be strict scrutiny. It's going to be almost impossible to do. Alabama said, okay, well, we were forced to draw these two districts on the basis of race, so we should be able to revisit that. So the Supreme Court lifted an order that was blocking Alabama from doing that and sent the case back down in light of their Calais decision. Well, that three-judge panel in Alabama said, no, these old districts were discriminatory, and we still think they were unconstitutional. So now the Supreme Court's going to have to figure this out. Where can and can't you, or they've probably figured it out. They're going to have to articulate it in a way that the states can figure out what to do when race is the issue with a particular district, because, you know, the majority opinion in Calais suggests if you're drafting districts on the basis of race, that is almost, you know, stark evidence that you're now discriminating against another race, the other races that don't benefit from that districting. So I think it's just a point of clarity, and we'll see how quickly the court moves on that.
1: President Trump has nominated three justices of the nine on the court now. Any sense he might get a fourth?
0: You know, there's been a lot of speculation and some pressure on Justices Thomas and Alito, and they both signaled, no, we're not going anywhere this term. They've hired clerks well into future terms and have sent some signals and some statements that have made it clear they are not planning to go anywhere. I don't know that anybody else would be considering. And I mean, everybody seems in good health mentally and physically when I see them on the bench in recent weeks. And so I'd be surprised if somebody says they've decided to go. But as of now, the answer we're being told is no retirements.
1: Shannon Bream, Fox News chief legal correspondent, anchor of Fox News Sunday. Her podcast is Living the Bream. Shannon, good to talk to you. It's been a while.
0: Great to hear your voice. Have a wonderful weekend.
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18: Good morning. It's Friday, May 29th. This is the Fox News Rundown. Iran and the U.S. reportedly agreeing to a framework of a peace deal. Fox's Ashley Webster has more from Tel Aviv.
19: Negotiators for the U.S. and Iran have agreed to a framework of a deal, but it has yet to be approved by President Trump. If a memorandum of understanding is approved, it would mean a 60-day ceasefire extension, the Strait of Hormuz reopened, and Iran committing to dropping any ambition of possessing a nuclear weapon. As those discussions continue, Israeli military forces have been expanding their ground operations northward in Lebanon. The Lebanese health ministry says 42 people have been killed, more than 50 others injured.
18: Vice President J.D. Vance told reporters Thursday that an agreement is close, but they are not there yet. A Blue Origin rocket exploding on a launch pad at Cape Canaveral, Florida, Thursday, ahead of a planned launch next week. Fox's Marion Rafferty us more.
20: The Blue Origin rocket exploding during a test of its engines. A static fire engine test is when the rocket's engines are ignited and they run at full thrust, but the vehicle is unable to go anywhere during the test. The rocket was uncrewed, and thankfully no one on the ground nearby was hurt. The local sheriff saying there's no danger to the public. NASA also contracted Blue Origin to provide lunar landers for the Artemis and Moonbase programs, but so far it's unclear.

0: three people on the Big Island. Hawaii County Police Chief Reed Mahuna says they received a tip about a possible sighting near the coastal area of Kaimu Cove.
1: Officers and detectives responded to the area and conducted a search, ultimately locating the suspect concealed within a small cave on the neighboring property. The suspect, identified as Jacob Baker, male 36, was taken into custody without incident.
0: Baker was wanted in connection with the killings of three men ages 69 to 79 over a two-day period. Fire erupted at an apartment complex in downtown Dallas Thursday following reports of an explosion causing massive damage to the building. Fire Rescue Department spokesperson Jason Evans confirms that human remains were found at the scene.
2: There have been three fatalities, three people located inside the debris. There are two females and one child.
0: Five went to hospitals with injuries. Former U.S. Attorney General Pam Bondi will sit before the House Oversight Committee today to talk about the investigation and release of the Epstein files.
3: While Bondi is scheduled to answer the Oversight Committee's questions, this will not be a public hearing. It's a transcribed interview. Cameras and microphones will not be allowed, and Bondi will not be under oath. Bondi was subpoenaed to appear while she led the DOJ, but she refused. Bondi did, however, agree to sit for this transcribed interview. She is expected to be at the meeting with Assistant U.S. Attorney General Harmeet Dhillon. Many Epstein victims have said the DOJ may prevent Bondi from giving some information. The DOJ says it's there to ensure its processes are accurately conveyed. Gernal Scott, Fox News.
0: An Iranian man arrested and charged with plotting to assassinate a member of President Trump's family. More from Fox's Jillian Turner.
4: There are new court filings that reveal a alleged terror plot targeting the president's family. This by the notorious security service in Iran. They pledged apparently to murder first daughter Ivanka Trump. The suspect's plan was so far advanced that he actually had obtained a blueprint of her $24 million Florida home, according to the New York Post. The suspect, Mohammed Al-Sadi, he's a 32-year-old Iraqi national who is affiliated with Iran's IRGC. He now stands accused of taking part in as many as up to 20 different terror attacks on Americans. He was taken into FBI custody after agents identified his revenge plot.
0: And now a check of Fox Entertainment.
5: I'm Michelle Polino. The 21-year-old Austrian man, known as Barane, was convicted and sentenced to 15 years in prison in the planned terror attack on Taylor Swift's Eras concert stop in Vienna. The man, prior to the verdict, told the court he was sorry for taking part in the plot. The charges include terrorist offenses and membership in a terrorist organization. His defense attorney said the man pleaded guilty to the charges last month in the planned bombing that was headed off by authorities, who then canceled all three of Swift's scheduled performances in the city in August of 2024. Prosecutors claim he planned to target thousands outside Ernst Happel Stadium with knives or homemade explosives. Little Big Town announced their 12th studio album, It's a Dying Art, will be out August 28th. The foursome also dropped a track from the project, Over and Over, as well as the track list, which includes several collaborations, including Closing Time with Kelsey Ballerini, Sucker for a Sad Song with Ashley Monroe, and The Door with Jason Isbell. Earlier this month, the group debuted the first offering from the album, called Hey There Sunshine, at the 61st Academy of Country Music Awards. Riot Fest will take over Douglas Park in Chicago with an eclectic rock-leaning lineup that includes Tool, 21 Pilots, Alanis Morissette, Pierce the Veil, Nas, Bright Eyes, and more. The event runs September 18th through the 20th and will also feature Morrissey, Iggy Pop, Elvis Costello, and the Imposters, Pixies, Patti Smith, The Reunited Sugar, both the Sex Pistols featuring Frank Carter, and that band's former frontman, Johnny Lydon's Public Image Limited, Rise Against Insane Clown Posse, and more. Tickets for the event are on sale now. That's what's trending. Michelle Polino, Fox News.
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6: I'm Elizabeth McDonald, and this is the Fox Business Report.
7: Wall Street ending Thursday in the green. The Dow rising 25, S&P gaining 43, NASDAQ surging 243. 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
8: As a company, you are going to have data that you don't want agentic AI to have access to. So you need a company like Snowflake to kind of set up the guardrails and allow good quality data in and prevent the data that you want to keep confidential from going into the AI system.
7: The Chicago Business Barometer for May is scheduled to be released Friday. A reading of 51.2 is forecasted. And that's your Fox Business Report. I'm Laura Cantor, invested in you.

0: is the Fox News Rundown.
1: President Trump has pledged broader transparency, even when it comes to declassifying UAP files, or as many of us know them, UFOs. On May 8th, and then again on May 22nd, the Trump administration began unsealing United States UFO files, officially known as the Presidential Unsealing and Reporting System for UAP Encounters, or PURSU, revealing images and other documents related to investigations into unidentified anomalous phenomena. While the releases got some attention at the time, the interest kind of flamed out. But at a cabinet meeting this week, the president claimed the issue is a hot topic and touted his transparency.
2: We're now releasing a lot of things having to do with space. You know, it's people are very interested in it. It actually became the number one topic. We're releasing a lot of information having to do with extraterrestrial things, and people are totally fascinated by it. It's amazing. I wasn't sure if they would enjoy it. It's literally trending number one. Can you believe it?
1: UAPs might sound like the kind of stuff late-night sci-fi radio hosts are talking about, but Capitol Hill has been taking the issue seriously for years. Back in 2023, several military officers testified in front of Congress, alleging the government had been concealing evidence. One of the former servicemen there was Ryan Graves, who says he has firsthand experience with unidentified aerial phenomena.
3: During a training mission in Warning Area Whiskey 72, 10 miles off the coast of Virginia Beach, two F-18 Super Hornets were split by a UAP. The object, described as a dark gray or a black cube inside of a clear sphere, came within 50 feet of the lead aircraft and was estimated to be 5 to 15 feet in diameter.
1: So the public has been given all this information, but there are still more questions than answers. So, if the truth is out there, when will we know it?
4: I have yet to see anything in the recent disclosures that look like that cube in the sphere.
1: Ryan Graves is a former Navy F-18 pilot and the co-founder of Americans for Safe Aerospace.
4: But similarly, we were also seeing metallic spheres, elongated spheres, and, you know, one of the most common kinematic descriptions that is seen is that these objects will, you know, zip past an aircraft, stop in midair, and as they're reapproached, basically accelerate like they're shot out of a gun. And I've seen at least one video in the second release that does seem to exhibit similar behavior where the object seems to have that very rapid or instantaneous acceleration. But, you know, what we've seen right now are perhaps a couple hundred videos and documents. I have high confidence that there's, you know, greater than 10,000 of these that could be released. And I think we're just getting going on this process.
1: And because of your experience and what you were just talking about, you specifically are a big part of the reason why over the last couple of years, this talk about UFOs or UAPs, unidentified aerial phenomena, it's not a tinfoil hat conspiracy theory anymore. It is a real thing that pilots are seeing. How big of a safety threat to pilots do these UAPs pose?
4: Well, the reality of the situation is that pilots are reporting these every day to the tune of 3 to 4, almost 5 reports on average per day where they are observing a UAP, an object that is unattributed and often performing capabilities that exceed the state of the art per day over the continental United States. So this is something that pilots are regularly dealing with. Now, do I think, and do the pilots think that one of these is actually going to, you know, take a sharp turn and collide with an airline? No, I don't think that's very likely, but having this gap in the pilot's situational awareness can lead to undesired outcomes, such as an inadvertent stick input that could perhaps cause midair or someone in the back to get hurt. Ultimately, whenever we have a gap in our communication of safety, errors are going to slip in, whether they be a true UAP, whether it be a commercial drone that happens to slip in, or an adversary that is operating that we're ignoring. So regardless of what you think this ultimately ends up being, it's still worth paying attention to.
1: And why do you think it is that most of these reports, a vast majority of the reports of UFO, UAP, are coming from military pilots instead of commercial pilots? Do you think it is because the military aircraft have better sensors, or is it because these UAPs are concentrated closest to military sites?
4: Yeah, that's a great question. Ultimately, if we had all the data in one spot, we'd be able to answer that precisely. But based off what I'm seeing in my experience as a pilot, that yes, military pilots have much greater capability and range in detecting these objects and therefore have the ability to then get in closer and get a better look. Absolutely. We don't have enough data to say whether the high level of occurrence around military bases is an observation bias, because that's where the sensors are. And perhaps if we had better sensors elsewhere, we'd see similar numbers in those locations as well. However, commercial pilots do operate in vast numbers across the world. And I think we might find that numbers are actually relatively similar between how many are being detected by military assets and how many are being detected by commercial pilots, because this is an every night observance, everyday observance for commercial pilots operating around the world.
1: It seems like, at least in my experience here in asking government officials about this, it seems like they are trying to be transparent with these releases, but they also are not saying what they think these UFOs and UAPs are in the videos and photos that they're releasing. In fact, with some of them, they're saying, we just have no idea what this is. Do you think that that tracks with everything that's coming out? Do you think that they actually know what they are releasing and what it is, or do you think they don't know?
4: I think there's a spectrum in the quality of the information that they have, from very hard to break out, very hard to tell, and is going to lack information that we just don't have to be able to finally piece that together. And that's, I think, what we're seeing now, where you're seeing these low quality ambiguous videos with, I'll remind you, absolutely zero context, right? No location, no background report from the witness, no metadata, no analysis really provided for us. So we're kind of left to fend on our own. With that being said, every indication I've received is that we're on the start of a regular release cycle that is going to go on for some period of time. And I expect that those videos will likely get less ambiguous. It doesn't necessarily mean that we'll be able to derive a certainty or an answer of what they are, but right now there are a lot of, you know, blurry blob moving around the screen, but I'm aware and others are aware that there is much higher fidelity video that I expect and I hope will come out over the coming weeks.
1: And you have been making the calls, you have been knocking on the doors and testifying about this. This is something you spend a ton of time on. What do you want to see happen with these next releases? Based on what we've gotten the first two releases of information from the White House, what do you hope comes out with the next two or the next 10?
4: Well, I think just what I described there, I think we're going to hopefully get videos that are much clearer, ones that reduce the ambiguity, that really actually allow the conversation to move forward. But what I don't see signs of is all that additional context that I just mentioned to you. And again, there's, I think, probably two data sets that are up for discussion here. There is the conversation around a long-running potential reverse engineering and UAP program that the government may have been operating for decades. And then there's the data that's been collected since about 2017, 2018, as the stigma has been reduced across all our different military assets and partners. And much of that has been collected instead of being thrown away or rationalized away as it had been in the past. And that's accumulated the 10,000 plus videos that I think we're starting to see, again, some of the ambiguous ones come out. But again, the indications are that there's some high quality video in there that is pending for future releases.
1: And you just alluded to this with your last answer. There is a movie trailer that is getting a lot of attention for Steven Spielberg's latest. It's called Disclosure Day, and it seems like the premise of the movie, I have not seen it, but it seems like the premise is that the entire world is notified somehow that there is life out there, or that there is life here on Earth that is not human. Do you think that that is where we are heading? And if we are, how do you think the public would react?
4: It is quite interesting and hard to ignore how art seems to be mimicking real life right now. You know, as much as we talk about the practical implications of this, it does appear to me that we are moving on a path where we are going to learn a lot more information about this topic. In a way, I think that will kind of open our eyes to the universe in a way that we haven't before. You know, I realize that there will probably be a lot of emotions. I don't think there'll be that much societal upset. But, you know, I think one that we all perhaps have some anxiety about is the fear that might be associated with it. But that fear, I think, comes from a place of lack of understanding and knowledge. And I think this process is about building and sharing that knowledge and allowing us to move forward. So I think there will be perhaps a little bit of confusion, disruption, but I think it's one of our greatest opportunities to grow and learn as well.
1: I agree, and I'm going to keep asking about this at the White House at the highest levels that we can, and as I do, we will keep checking in with you. Ryan Graves, thank you.
4: You're doing great work. Thank you, Peter.
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18: Fox News. News, I'm Sue Guzman. The U.S. and Iran reaching a deal to extend a ceasefire agreement for 60 days while peace talks continue. This agreement awaiting final approval from President Trump. Man wanted in three homicides in Hawaii's Big Island, Jacob Baker, is in custody now.
19: Officers and detectives responded to the area and conducted a search, ultimately locating the suspect concealed within a small cave on the neighboring property.
18: Hawaii County Police Chief Reed Mahuna. Blue Origin's new Glenn rocket explodes into a massive fireball on the launch pad in Cape Canaveral, Florida during a test. Owner Jeff Bezos vowing to investigate. At least three people dead in an explosion and fire at a Dallas apartment building. Jason Evans with Dallas Fire and Rescue.
20: It was originally reported as a gas leak. And at some point while those units were en route is when the explosion occurred.
18: America's listening to Fox News.

0: 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Now a look at sports.
1: The San Antonio Spurs have forced a Game 7 in the Western Conference Finals. Victor Wembanyama leading the charge with 28 points in Game 6 as they beat the Oklahoma City Thunder 118-91. The NBA's Board of Governors approving a new draft lottery format on Thursday, which they hope will prevent teams from tanking to get a better draft pick. The new rules will see 16 teams in the lottery as opposed to 14, and the three worst teams from the regular season will now have a lesser chance of landing the number one pick. The new format will begin with the 2027 draft. That's your sports on the Fox News Rundown. Tony Genualdo, Fox News.
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3: This is what draws and drives people insane about college football media people. It really does. They love exclusivity. Oh, your team isn't good enough. We gatekeep. Heather Dinitz, the great gatekeeper. Dang, yeah, she's a fraud. Paul Feinbaum, man, I saw what Stephen A. Smith's making. I better up my loudness. No, they tell us your team doesn't belong. None of them ever plays. None of them ever coach. None of them have no idea. I mean, Heather Dinitz and Paul Feinbaum have no idea what they're looking at when they watch a football or a basketball or any sport. They just don't. They don't. I'm sorry. And here's why they do it. Because it protects brands. They want exclusivity. They want the same old, same old. For OutKicks, don't at me. I'm Dan Dockich, and this is Fox News Rundown.
4: Let's talk about a pay raise for teachers here at EBR. Hey, it's Hal Dane. Joining me on the show Friday morning, 7:15. 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
9: Well, Dr. Jill Biden thought her husband Joe Biden, who was president at the time, was having a stroke during that disastrous debate against Donald Trump in June of 2024. Unfortunately, she's only telling us about this small concern, you know, 2 years later. If you're giving out an award for worst spouse of the year, Jill Biden is at the top of that list by secretariat proportions in the year 2024. Because if you thought that your husband was having a stroke live on national television, only to lead chance of four more years after that debate, and you praised his performance, and then you literally took him to the Waffle House, which is the last place you take anyone who may be having a stroke, that may qualify as someone who didn't have her husband's best interest at heart. The bottom line is that Dr. Jill Biden really loved being First Lady. She did not want to leave the power and prestige that comes with the White House. So she tried to cover up her husband's obvious cognitive decline. Not much more to add here, folks, except could you imagine Joe Biden being in office now if Jill Biden got her way? Actually, ignore that thought altogether. I'm Joe Concha.
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21: From ABC News, I'm Sherry Preston. Negotiators for both the United States and Iran say they have the draft of a deal that could lead to the reopening of the Strait of Hormuz and the U.S. naval blockade being lifted. It's a 60-day ceasefire, however, says ABC Chief White House Correspondent Mary Bruce. President Trump has not definitively said yes.
22: The president was asked in an interview yesterday if there's a red line that Iran could cross that would cause the U.S. to fully restart this war. And he said, well, a deal that wasn't going to be good for us is the red line. He said, this is playing out and they're going to see.
21: Under the proposed deal, talks about Iran's nuclear program would start at a later date. People in Romania are calling for NATO support following a Russian drone strike on an apartment building along that country's border with Ukraine. American Stephen Evelyn has lived in Romania for several years.
23: I don't believe this was an accident. This has happened too many times for the Russians to be doing this by accident. Either that or they're highly incompetent at waging war.
21: Romania asking for more anti-drone capabilities. In Newark, New Jersey, protests continuing outside an ICE detention center. Demonstrators say conditions inside the privately run facility are inhumane. A test rocket, part of the Blue Origin fleet owned by Jeff Bezos, blowing up on the launch pad in Florida. ABC Sophie Flay.
24: A massive fireball erupting, lighting up the night sky over Cape Canaveral, Florida. A Blue Origin rocket exploding on the launch pad. Blue Origin founder Jeff Bezos says all personnel are safe. No one was on board. The company says the rocket experienced an anomaly during an engine test for the massive 320-foot-tall New Glenn rocket.
21: Three people were killed in an apartment explosion in Dallas. Crews were on their way to inspect reports of a possible gas leak in the building when it happened. The bodies of two women and one child were found in the debris. You're listening to ABC News.
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29: 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You haven't even told them yet. Okay? So if they keep doing it over and over after you told them, then it's on them. 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And that's a whole new skill set that's different than plumbing.
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32: This is America in the Morning from Westwood One. Good morning, I'm John Trout. It's Friday, May 29th, 2026. Here's what's coming up on America in the Morning.
33: The U.S. and Iran reach a tentative deal to extend the ceasefire pending President Trump's approval. I'm John Stolness in Washington.
34: The Justice Department has opened an investigation into E. Jean Carroll, who accused President Trump of assault. Hiya Pinjwani, Washington.
35: A deadly apartment explosion in Dallas.
36: It's unknown how many possible fatalities we may have.
35: I'm Clayton Neville.
37: The Treasury Department is taking steps towards creating a $250 bill featuring President Trump. Ed Donahue, Washington.
38: On Wall Street, the major averages, all 3 of them, open at fresh record highs again this morning. I'm Jessica Ettinger.
39: A federal judge is refusing to block President Donald Trump's executive order to create a federal voter list. Donna Warden, Washington.
32: All ahead on America in the Morning. It's 7 after. U.S. negotiators and their Iranian counterparts have reportedly reached an agreement to extend the ceasefire and reopen the Strait of Hormuz. But President Trump has the final say on the deal. Correspondent John Stolness with the latest from Washington.
0: The memorandum of understanding would extend the ceasefire another 60 days. It would also trigger a new round of negotiations on larger issues, such as Iran's nuclear weapons program. Vice President J.D. Vance told reporters Thursday the memorandum is waiting for Trump's signature.
7: Well, I think it's hard to say exactly when or if the president's going to sign the MOU. We're going back and forth on a couple of language points. I do think that we've made a lot of progress here. It's very clear that I think the Iranians, they want a deal.
0: As part of the agreement, Iran would not be able to charge tolls on ships passing through the strait, and they would have to remove all mines from it within the next month. Treasury Secretary Scott Bessent predicts gas prices will start to come down once that happens, but reiterated the U.S. is in no hurry to rush to an agreement.
8: We are being patient. We do not have unlimited patience. President Trump always prefers a peace deal. So everything we have done thus far has been defensive. And at present, that is what we will continue doing. But if President Trump doesn't think he can get a peace deal, then kinetic is back.
0: In an interview on Fox News, Trump said there is a red line Iran could cross that would negate the deal and see the U.S. military resume regular missile strikes.
9: Well, a deal that wasn't going to be good for us is the line, ultimately, because, you know, I'm playing it out and we're going to see. And that's what I do. I negotiate. They negotiate. They're very good negotiators. They're crafty. But in the end, we have all the cards.
0: Democratic Senator Seth Moulton sits on the Armed Services Committee and tells CNN President Trump has bungled the Iran war badly.
10: He's having a hope and a prayer that he might get some semblance of a nuclear deal that Obama handed to him. Because right now he's just trying to get a deal to reopen the strait, and Iran's going to take a $25 billion bribe to agree to it.
0: Under the deal, the U.S. naval blockade of Iranian ports would be lifted and sanctions would be relaxed, which would allow Iran to sell more of its oil. John Stolness, Washington.
11: The top federal prosecutor in Chicago denied Thursday evening that his office had opened an investigation into E. Jean Carroll, the woman who said that Donald Trump sexually assaulted her 30 years ago, despite numerous media reports to the contrary. Correspondent Haya Panjwani reports the Department of Justice appears to be probing a nonprofit group they claim helped pay for some of Carroll's legal bills. While Carroll's representation is calling this a weaponized legal assault against someone who won a court case against President Trump.
12: The Justice Department has opened an investigation into advice columnist E. Jean Carroll, who accused President Trump of assault.
13: We are here today outraged. And here to condemn the Department of Justice for launching an investigation into E. Jean Carroll. We all know what this is about. This is retribution from Donald Trump. And now at 82 years old, she has to worry about the full weight of the largest law enforcement division in the world coming after her.
12: The DOJ is looking into whether Carroll lied during the course of civil litigation against Trump, who she says sexually assaulted her in a Manhattan department store 30 years ago. In September 2024, speaking at Trump Tower after his court hearing on his appeal, Trump repeatedly denied ever knowing Carroll.
14: I have no idea who this woman is. They have a picture from, they say, about 40 years ago, a picture. And the picture depicts her and her husband on a celebrity line where I was the celebrity.
12: The Justice Department has opened a series of investigations into perceived adversaries of the Republican president. The source says the perjury investigation is being led by the federal prosecutor's office in Chicago. Haya Panjwani, Washington.
11: 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The image on your money could become the latest political flashpoint when America in the Morning continues after these messages.
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11: 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Here's the national forecast from AccuWeather.com meteorologist Matt Rindy.
5: We are looking at additional showers and thunderstorms over a good part of the southeast today, some of which will produce heavy rainfall through parts of southern South Carolina, Georgia, and northern Florida, westward through Mississippi into Louisiana and Arkansas, and then continuing northward through Missouri into western Iowa and eastern Nebraska. Some of the rain could lead to some localized flooding. Another area of thunderstorms will form in eastern New Mexico and southeast Colorado and then move eastward into western Oklahoma and western Texas. Some of these storms will be strong to severe and they can produce damaging winds, hail, and heavy rain. Farther east through the rest of Texas, it will be very warm with sunshine and highs in the 90s. Will continue to be scattered afternoon thunderstorms northward through parts of Kansas into Nebraska and the Dakotas. The storm moving through the northwest will produce rain and a few thunderstorms from Washington and Oregon into northern California and then eastward to Utah, Idaho, and western Montana. Some of these storms could also produce strong winds and hail. This system will also provide a cooler day with highs in the 50s, 60s, and 70s from Washington to central California. And this is about 5 to 15 degrees below the historical average for late May. And ahead of that, it will be decent sunshine through eastern Montana and Wyoming. And it's going to be a hot afternoon with highs in the 80s and 90s, which is as much as 25 degrees above average. Yet another storm will be diving into the northeast from Canada today with several showers forming this afternoon through northern New York into northern New England and then shifting south and east by late in the day. That's the weather across America. There'll be plenty of clouds in Athens, Georgia today with a shower and a heavy thunderstorm and a high of 81. Salt Lake City, Utah will have sun and a few clouds and an afternoon thundershower and a high of 79. That's the nation's weather. I'm AccuWeather.com meteorologist Matt Rindy.
11: 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A recovery operation is underway in Dallas after an apartment building exploded following reports of a gas leak. From Texas, correspondent Clayton Neville reports that at this time it's unclear how many people may have died in the blast.
6: The explosion and fire in Dallas's Oak Cliff area happened after noon on Thursday.
17: Our dispatch center received a gas leak call at the 400 block of East 9th Street. Crews quickly arrived, a two-minute response.
6: Assistant Fire Chief for Dallas Fire Rescue James Russ told reporters that four people were injured and others died. Crews searched for bodies.
17: The fire is contained, but our members are still working on the scene to do primary searches. There's unknown how many possible fatalities we may have.
6: More than 100 firefighters responded to the complex to fight the blaze as smoke bellowed and rubble burned. Dallas City Manager Kimberly Tolbert.
18: A family reunification center has been set up at W.H. Adamson High School.
6: The cause of the explosion is under investigation. Atmos Energy says that a construction crew unrelated to the company damaged a natural gas pipeline in the area near East 9th Street. Red Cross providing help to the victims and Dallas Mayor Eric Johnson pledging assistance from the city.
19: We are going to do every single thing we have to do and that we need to do to make sure that every affected family by this tragedy gets what they need. So you have my commitment that we will do whatever we have to do to make sure that these folks are okay.
6: In Dallas, I'm Clayton Neville.
11: Some controversy in Washington over the potential for new U.S. currency with President Trump's face on it. Details from correspondent Ed Donahue.
20: The Treasury Department is taking steps towards creating a $250 bill featuring President Trump. The bill would also mark the nation's 250th birthday. Treasury Secretary Scott Bessent says the new proposed currency can't go forward right now.
21: As Treasury Secretary, I have two mandates for U.S. currency. At present, no living person can be on U.S. currency, and the currency must say, "In God we trust."
20: But Bessent says there is a bill in Congress that would allow for a living president's face to appear on currency.
21: At Treasury, we prepare things in advance, so we have prepared in advance that if the legislation is passed, but we will stick to the law.
20: A prototype bill has been developed. In 1926, the nation's 150th anniversary, then-President Calvin Coolidge appeared on a commemorative half-dollar coin. Living presidents are not exempt from appearing on coins. Ed Donahue, Washington.
11: It's 18 after. Oil prices are lower. Well, we see that reflected at the pump. And the average price of the American auto loan. Those stories and more in business headlines coming up. America in the Morning continues after these messages.
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11: It's 20 after. This is America in the Morning. A shortened week on Wall Street, but by most accounts, pretty successful for investors. Here's CNBC's Jessica Ettinger with Friday Business.
24: Wall Street opens this morning with the Dow, the S&P 500 index, and the Nasdaq, all three major averages at new all-time highs. Some investors, though, are worried that stocks are overheated.
25: When you look up at these charts, you're starting to get a nosebleed. They're going a little too parabolic. And at some point, we're going to see a pullback.
24: Freedom Capital's Jay Woods on CNBC. Oil prices ticked lower. That helped. But investors aren't sure whether to believe a possible ceasefire extension is really happening or will hold.
26: I'm skeptical, right? We've been through this over the last few months here where we're hearing these headlines that we're making progress, and then it's a head fake. And so at this point, I'm extremely skeptical that something is coming out of this. We need, you know, concrete decisions being made here that the strait is going to be opened up.
24: Kepler's Matt Smith on CNBC. Inflation came in as expected for April, the hottest year-over-year read in 3 years in the PCE, Personal Consumption Expenditures Report.
0: Up 3.8, exactly as expected. However, it's a bit hotter than our last look, which was 3.5. 3.8, well, to find a higher number, you're looking at all the way back to 4%, and that was in May of 23.
24: CNBC's Rick Santelli. Here's CNBC senior economics reporter Steve Leisman.
7: Look, we have an inflation problem. That's exactly what Fed officials have been saying. That's exactly what markets have been pricing in. That's why there's concern about consumer spending come the summertime.
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8: What really stands out in the latest data from Q1 of about 5 million open auto loans is the percentage of those loans that include people paying at least $1,000 or more per month for their auto loan. 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
11: CNBC's Jessica Ettinger with a look at Friday business. It's 24 after. The battle over prison labor and inmate treatment takes a major turn when America in the Morning continues after these messages.
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14: 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He lost the presidency. 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
1: Welcome back. America in the Morning continues. It's 26 after. Louisiana has won a federal lawsuit that accused the state prison system of having harsh working conditions for inmates. Details from correspondent Lisa Dwyer.
2: A federal judge has ruled that he cannot force Louisiana to fix harsh conditions for prisoners working the farm line at Angola. The decision follows a recent appeals court ruling that weakened standards for proving cruel and unusual punishment. The judge said the appeals court ruling means the state's minimal remedial actions since the suit was filed meet legal requirements. Since that lawsuit in 2023 was filed, the Department of Corrections has revised its heat policy, erected shade pavilions, and expanded access to water and breaks. I'm Lisa Dwyer.
1: A federal judge is refusing to block an executive order from President Trump that would create a federal voter list and limit some mail-in voting. Correspondent Donna Warder reports.
3: A federal judge is refusing to block President Donald Trump's executive order to create a federal voter list that would be used to decide who receives a mail-in ballot. U.S. District Judge Carl Nichols, a Trump appointee in Washington, has rejected the request by Democrats and civil rights groups and argued Trump's order would likely be found unconstitutional because only the states and Congress have the power to set election rules. Nichols agreed with the Republicans that it's too early to block the order because it hasn't been implemented. In Boston, voting rights groups have a separate lawsuit in federal court to block the executive order, which was issued in March after a bill Trump supported to overhaul voting stalled in Congress. Donna Warder, Washington.
1: America in the Morning for Friday, May 29th, 2026, is produced by Jeff McKay. I'm John Trout. 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
2: This is America in the Morning from Westwood One. Coming up this half hour,
3: U.S. and Iranian negotiators have reached a tentative agreement to extend the ceasefire. Ed Donahue, Washington.
4: New polling shows separation in the race for governor in California and an L.A. mayor's race too close to call. I'm Clayton Neville.
5: Six arrests and no easing of the tensions outside an ICE facility in New Jersey. I'm Joan Jones.
6: Vladimir Zelensky has said he has pushed the U.S. to send Ukraine more Patriots air defense missiles. I'm Karen Chemis.
7: The Pope and the battle over AI. I'm the new old tech guy, Chuck Palm.
8: Nate Bargatze and Mandy Moore swap parental gender roles in a new movie. I'm Kevin Carr.
2: Back after these messages.
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0: Back on America in the Morning, AccuWeather.com meteorologist Matt Rendy watching the map for some potential severe weather.
1: We are watching a storm move through the northwest that is going to produce rain and a few thunderstorms from Washington and Oregon into California and then eastward to Utah, Idaho, and western Montana. Some of the storms could be stronger, producing gusty winds and hail. And this system will also provide a cooler day for some with highs in the 50s, 60s, and 70s, all the way south from Washington to central California, which is about 5 to 15 degrees below the historical average for late May. But ahead of that, there's going to be decent sunshine through eastern Montana into Wyoming, and it's going to be a hot afternoon with highs in the 80s and the 90s, which is as much as 25 degrees above average. Yet another storm will be diving into the northeast from Canada today, with several showers forming this afternoon through northern New York into northern New England, then shifting to the south and east through southern New York and southern New England by late in the day. And the rest of the northeast into the Great Lakes and Mid-Atlantic will have a dry day. There'll be plenty of sunshine with highs in the 70s and 80s. And we're looking at additional showers and thunderstorms over a good part of the southeast today, some of which will reduce heavy rainfall through parts of southern South Carolina, Georgia, and northern Florida, and then westward through Mississippi into Louisiana and Arkansas, and also northward through Missouri into western Iowa and eastern Nebraska. And some of that rain could still be heavy enough to produce localized flooding. Another area of thunderstorms will form in eastern New Mexico and southeast Colorado this afternoon and then move eastward into western Oklahoma and western Texas. And some of those storms could be strong to severe, producing damaging winds, hail, and heavy rain. Farther east through the rest of Texas, it's going to be very warm with sunshine and highs in the 90s. That's the nation's weather. I'm AccuWeather.com meteorologist Matt Rendy.
0: 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The United States and Iran have reached a tentative agreement to end their months-long war in the Middle East. But there are questions as to what will happen next in what appears to be a multi-step process. Correspondent Ed Donahue reports that even if officials on both sides agree, it will still be up to President Trump to give the go-ahead.
2: U.S. and Iranian negotiators have reached a tentative agreement to extend the ceasefire.
3: It's hard to say exactly when or if the president is going to sign the MOU. We're going back and forth on a couple of language points. I do think we've made a lot of progress here. It's very clear that I think the Iranians, they want a deal, and they want to open the Straits of Hormuz. We want them to open the Straits of Hormuz. There are a couple of issues on the nuclear stuff, the highly enriched stockpile, and also the question of enrichment. So, you know, we're going back and forth with them.
2: It would mean a 60-day extension of the ceasefire. Talks would start on Iran's nuclear program. The war and the closing of the Strait of Hormuz sent oil prices soaring.
3: We do think they're negotiating, at least so far, in good faith, and we're making some progress. Hopefully, we'll continue to make progress. The president will be in a position where he can endorse the agreement.
2: Treasury Secretary Scott Bessent says President Trump has not signed off on this, and he has several red lines.
4: Iran has to turn over their highly enriched uranium. They cannot pursue a nuclear weapon, and the Strait of Hormuz, back to your question on energy, has to free transit. Navigation of the seas has to be free and open as it was before.
2: The memorandum makes clear Iran would not be able to impose tolls on the Strait of Hormuz if it goes through.
4: What we've seen is actually oil prices are down about 10% in May. There are almost 2,000 ships waiting to come out of the Gulf. And I think the oil market is going to be very well supplied on the other side of this, and that we could see prices come down very quickly.
2: One official says there are still questions about whether President Trump will accept the proposal.
4: Again, it's always a mistake to get out ahead of the president, so it is all going to be the president's decision. I think that we can see that the president very clearly stated his open the strait, highly enriched uranium, no nuclear program.
2: Ed Donahue, Washington.
0: Texas held its major primary this week, and next week, California will be front and center with important races from the governor to the mayor of Los Angeles. Correspondent Clayton Neville reports, while one candidate is seemingly pulling away in the polls in the California governor's race, the battle for mayor in L.A. appears too close to call.
5: Campaign documents filed with the L.A. Ethics Commission show that Republican mayoral candidate Spencer Pratt received more than $2.7 million in campaign contributions between mid-April and May. Incumbent Karen Bass received more than $280,000, and Democrat Nithya Raman received $400,000 in campaign contributions in that time frame. Pratt, the former reality star, says he's getting support from Democrats across the country.
6: These are actually former Angelinos that got forced out of this city that Mayor Bass has destroyed.
5: Pratt was on with Fox and Friends and was asked about his political affiliation.
6: I'm a registered Republican, but my supporters are all Democrats because Los Angeles is all Democrats. All the people financing me are Democrats. All the meetings I take every day are Democrats. They were fed a bunch of lies by Mayor Bass, who said she was going to literally solve homelessness.
5: Mayor Bass has been criticized and blamed for the destruction of homes in recent L.A. area wildfires that claimed the home that Pratt lived in with his family. She's also had to answer to a pledge that she made surrounding homelessness in L.A. Bass with CNN.
7: Your goal was to end street homelessness in L.A. by 2026. Mm-hmm. It's now 2026.
8: And we haven't ended it.
7: We have not ended it, and we're not close to ending it. How are you so off?
8: Well, basically, when I said that, it was at the beginning of my term. I am very committed to achieving that goal. I didn't anticipate some of the bureaucratic barriers that I would experience, but I am prepared to take those on now.
5: While Pratt and Bass have stolen the majority of the headlines, Nithya Raman, a Democratic Socialist L.A. mayoral candidate, now gaining ground in that race, with data showing her odds more than doubling late this week. She and Pratt reportedly separated by a narrow margin. If none of the candidates get 50% of the vote, there will be a runoff for mayor in L.A. Meanwhile, a new Public Policy Institute of California poll shows that Javier Becerra has opened a lead on Tom Steyer, who registered 15% support ahead of the Democratic primary. That seemingly puts Becerra on track to succeed Governor Gavin Newsom, who has expressed presidential aspirations. I'm Clayton Neville.
0: National attention has turned to a detention center called Delaney Hall in Newark, New Jersey, an ICE facility where agitators have staged protests outside, leading to 6 arrests so far and 1 U.S. senator getting pepper sprayed this week. Correspondent Joan Jones has more on the story.
9: For more than a week now, these protesters have been positioned outside the facility, stopping ICE vehicles from moving in or out, controlling traffic on the public road, and clashing with ICE agents. All the while, no Newark City police were dispatched to the scene. The protesters telling WABC 7 in New York they're protesting inhumane conditions inside that facility.
10: GO guards, 40 of them, were coming through 2 of the units, beating people with batons and throwing chemical agent canisters into the hallway.
9: These are new accusations. They also claim illegal immigrants being detained inside are being fed spoiled food and tainted water. DHS Secretary Mark Wayne Mullen speaking to Fox News.
11: This isn't a Holiday Inn, Brian. We're not providing luxury housing. What we're doing is we're providing a sanitary place for them to be detained. Remember, we're detaining murderers, we're detaining rapists, pedophiles, drug dealers, gun traffickers. I mean, we have some real serious criminals there.
9: New Jersey Governor Mikey Sherrill saying that her Department of Health was denied full access to Delaney Hall, and she's been calling for it to be closed down. The Trump administration, meantime, is considering a plan to stop processing international travelers and cargo at Newark Airport and all sanctuary cities because they're not getting local law enforcement help. That would put an end to international flights in big cities, just as the FIFA World Cup gets underway next month, with the final being held in East Rutherford, New Jersey, about 12 miles from Newark Airport. That plan has not been finalized. I'm Joan Jones.
0: It's 17 till. The paycheck gap just got wider as CEO compensations climb, and the Pope sounds the alarm on artificial intelligence. Those stories and more when America in the Morning continues after these messages.
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0: It's 15 till. You're listening to America in the Morning. A Blue Origin rocket exploded Thursday night on a launch pad at Cape Canaveral in Florida. It happened during an engine test. Authorities at Cape Canaveral said all workers were present and accounted for, and there were no injuries. Blue Origin officials posted a brief statement on X saying, quote, "We experienced an anomaly during today's hot fire test. All personnel have been accounted for. We will provide updates as we learn more," end quote. The rocket company, owned by Amazon founder Jeff Bezos, was expected to soon launch 48 Amazon Leo broadband satellites into low Earth orbit. Shifting gears, apparently it's a great job. If you can get it, Donna Warder reports that pay increases for CEOs rise in 2025, but some company leaders received eye-popping bonuses.
20: Company boards are rewarding their top executives for bigger profits and higher stock prices. The typical CEO compensation package rose 6% in 2025 to $17.7 million. The median pay for employees at those companies in the S&P earned $89,744, a 4.7% increase year over year. The CEO with the biggest compensation package, Tesla's Elon Musk, with a package valued at $132.3 billion, all in the form of stock awards. I'm Donna Water.
0: It was a frantic couple of days in Hawaii after word spread of three murders of elderly men in 2 days. Police have identified 36-year-old Jacob Daniel Baker as the suspect in the killings on Hawaii's Big Island after a 79-year-old and two 69-year-old men were found dead. One of the victims was found partially submerged in a cement pond. All three men were found in three different locations. Baker, who was known to the community and to police prior to the killings, was arrested without incident. Hawaii police and the FBI, who were also involved in the search for Baker, are expected to hold a news conference later today and announce criminal charges in the case. America in the Morning continues. While the war in the Middle East is getting the focus, Russia continues to hammer Ukraine with daily missile and drone attacks. Correspondent Karen Shamas reports that Ukrainian President Volodymyr Zelensky has made a request to the U.S. for more Patriot missiles to defend itself.
21: Ukrainian President Volodymyr Zelensky has said he has pushed the U.S. to send Ukraine more Patriot air defense missiles to counter Russian attacks. In a video address, he said he sent a letter to President Donald Trump and Congress earlier this week, but hasn't received a reply. Zelensky also said Thursday during a visit to Sweden that Ukraine has plans to buy 20 Gripen fighter jets and receive 16 older models as a donation. Ukrainian drones are also playing a crucial role in limiting Russian advances by targeting supply routes and frontline positions. I'm Karen Chemas.
0: Pope Leo XIV has called out the AI industry over its lack of humanity while standing next to one of its founders. The new old tech guy, Chuck Palm, has that report.
3: The Pope and the co-founder of Anthropic walk into a press conference. No, that's not the punchline. That's the story. Last Sunday, Pope Leo XIV, the first American pope, published his first major encyclical. The subject, artificial intelligence. The title, Magnifica Humanitas, or Magnificent Humanity. Standing at his side was Christopher Ola, the 33-year-old co-founder of Anthropic, the company currently in a legal battle with the Trump administration over access to its own AI. The document is 42,000 words of the Vatican telling the tech industry, you are moving too fast, you're grabbing too much power, and the people who get left behind are real. Pope Leo wrote, quote, a moral AI is not enough if that morality is determined by a few. He called mass unemployment from AI a grave evil and said that personal data should not be sold off or entrusted to a select few. He called for regulation with teeth, not just industry self-policing. Here's a historical fact. Pope Leo XIV chose his name because of Pope Leo XIII. Who in 1891, during the first Industrial Revolution, wrote the foundational Catholic document on workers' rights versus capital. He signed this one 135 years ago to the day. Same fight, new machines. Find the new old tech guy on X, at Chuck Palm.
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4: The NBA Western Conference Final is going to a decisive Game 7. Game 6 last night, all Spurs, 118-91 over the Thunder to tie the series at 3-3. Victor Wembanyama had 28 points. Nobody had more than 15 for OKC, and San Antonio led wire to wire. Game 7, Saturday night, Oklahoma City. The winner meets the Knicks in the NBA Finals. A massive upset at the French Open. Men's top seed Yannick Sinner bows out in the second round. He blew a two-set lead against Venezuela's Juan Manuel Sarandolo. Sinner was on a 30-match winning streak this year and seeking the career Grand Slam clincher. Also out, American 5 seed Ben Shelton falling in straight sets. Women's number 1, Aryna Sabalenka advanced, along with defending champ Coco Gauff. And fellow American 6 seed Amanda Anisimova. Baseball, the Braves battered the Red Sox 10-2. Ronald Acuna Jr. with a grand slam. Astros got first inning taters from Jeremy Pena and Isak Paredes as they cruise past the Rangers 5-1. Angels tame the Tigers 7-1 for their fifth win in six games. White Sox whipped the Twins 6-2. Davis Martin winning his sixth consecutive decision.
22: I think it's a byproduct of, you know, the team doing a lot of good stuff together. And it's a good team to be a part of. It's a fun team and it's exciting every start.
4: Blue Jays wing the Orioles 2-1 on a bases loaded walk in the eighth. And the Cubs got to Paul Skeens, sinking the Pirates 7-2. That's Friday Sports.
0: Thank you, sir. It's 7-2. Shake up at 60 Minutes and The Breadwinner. Those stories when America in the Morning continues after these messages.
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0: 5 till as America rolls on this Friday. There's a significant shakeup coming to 60 Minutes. Correspondent Jennifer King reports that CBS is making big changes to the long-running news program, both on the air and behind the scenes.
1: I'm Leslie Stahl.
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7: CBS News Editor-in-Chief Barry Weiss has appointed Nick Bolton to replace Tanya Simon as the executive producer of 60 Minutes, saying it was time for a new approach. Nick Bolton, a tech columnist, author, and documentary maker with no traditional TV news experience, says he wants to bring the venerable news program to the mobile screen for a new generation of consumers. Also leaving 60 Minutes are correspondents Cecilia Vega and Sharon Alfonsi. Alfonsi's segment about deportees in a Salvadoran prison was pulled by Weiss, although it did run a month later. In a post on social media, Alfonsi says her departure was a deliberate choice to penalize a journalist for refusing to sanitize accurate reporting. The changes cap a bumpy period for the show and CBS, including Paramount's settlement with President Trump and the end of The Late Show with Stephen Colbert. I'm Jennifer King.
0: Heading to the theaters this weekend, it's literally a Mr. Mom remake as a car salesman switches roles with his stay-at-home wife who enters the working world. Entertainment reporter Kevin Carr has a sneak peek at The Breadwinner.
8: Nate Bargatze tries to control his family in the new film, The Breadwinner.
9: I think I might really have something.
10: If doing this makes you happy, you have to go for it.
8: Bargatze plays a car salesman whose wife invents a product that puts her into the business world.
11: Dad, are you mom now?
12: Yes, I am your mother.
8: He suddenly needs to parent his three daughters and handle all the stay-at-home chores to keep the household running.
12: Yeah, I could do that.
9: Really?
11: We're all gonna die.
8: Women in the workforce and stay-at-home dads are nothing new, including yours truly, who raised three kids of my own.
12: This isn't the 1950s. Dads stay home all the time.
8: Unfortunately, there are still a lot of archaic gender roles that people cling to.
12: It makes it look so easy, but it's so hard.
8: That makes the story relatable, and it plays well as a family comedy.
13: The dad era is about teamwork. So let's talk about it. What do we need to get through this?
11: I want a horse.
13: That can't be one of the things.
8: I did roll my eyes at some of the characters' behavior, but it's necessary for the setup. Ultimately, the movie is strongest when it goes broad with the gags and doesn't try to get too real.
12: You act like I'm gonna blow the house up.
9: Bye, Dad. The front door is locked.
12: There's a window in the back. We'll crawl through that.
8: I just couldn't get past the fact that it's been more than 40 years since Mr. Mom, and the same jokes still land. Guys, we've got to do better. And quote, perfect moms, y'all got to stop being such control freaks.
9: Are you sure you can handle this?
12: I think I can handle a month alone with the girls.
8: The Breadwinner gets 3 family organizational charts out of 5. I'm Kevin Carr, and that's the way I see it.
0: America in the Morning for this Friday, the last Friday of May 2026, is produced by Jeff McKay. I'm John Trout. This is Westwood One.
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18: From ABC News.
1: I'm Sherry Preston. The price of oil is lower this morning as negotiators for the U.S. and Iran say they think they have a deal that could lead to the reopening of the Strait of Hormuz and the lifting of the U.S. naval blockade. The deal comes as the war with Iran hits the three-month mark and as gas prices average about $4.38 a gallon. The ABC Chief White House correspondent Mary Bruce with more on this Treasury Secretary's briefing on Thursday.
2: The message coming from Scott Bessent here yesterday and the administration writ large is that this is all temporary, that as Bessent has said before, that this is a blip, that while Americans may be seeing higher prices, that this will all come down quickly once the Strait of Hormuz reopens. But of course, the question is, when is that going to happen? And how long will it actually take for those prices to come back down?
1: Federal officials have joined an investigation into Thursday's deadly explosion and fire at a Dallas apartment complex. ABC's Jim Ryan's there.
3: It began with a report of a natural gas leak at 12:47 p.m., but in the 2 minutes it took firefighters to arrive,
4: all of a sudden you just hear a loud boom. That boom happens and then my window is just, they're on the other side of the apartment.
3: The 23-unit building was flattened. Once the fire was out, says the Dallas Fire Department's Jason Evans,
5: we can confirm that there have been three fatalities,
3: including a child. The NTSB will have a team on the ground to help investigate. Jim Ryan, ABC News in Dallas-Fort Worth.
1: There's also an investigation underway into the massive explosion of a Blue Origin rocket on the launch pad in Cape Canaveral last night. ABC's Sophie Flay.
18: Jeff Bezos saying, it's too early to know the root cause, but we're already working to find it. Very rough day, but we'll rebuild whatever needs rebuilding and get back to flying. It's worth it. Elon Musk, the CEO of competitor SpaceX, saying, most unfortunate. Rockets are hard.
1: At least four musical acts pulling out of a concert series to be held on the National Mall next month. The artists say they were led to believe it was going to be a nonpartisan event. You're listening to ABC News.
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19: Friday mornings are always lighter than the rest of the week, and Fridays in the summer months even more so, and we're certainly seeing that play out this morning with no major accidents or breakdowns on the board, no interstate backups to speak of. Both I-10 and I-12 remain in good condition, at least for the time being. And if you see traffic trouble, dial #250, keyword Baton Rouge Traffic. I'm Ray Romero.
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21: More of a normal summer-like pattern is setting up this weekend, but still enough moisture to get a few afternoon storms going later today with highs in the mid to upper 80s. It stays muggy tonight as lows dip into the mid 70s. More sunshine and less rain over the weekend should boost temperatures into the upper 80s to near 90. Paired with high dew points, the heat index values will be creeping closer to the 100-degree mark. You'll be wishing for those afternoon storms. I'm meteorologist Dave Baker with your Storm Station forecast, WBRZ Channel 2.

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0: 604. Talk 107.3 FM, WBRP. Mornings with Brian Haldane off and running. Brian here with you. Bree Lynn producing. Starting you off at 74 degrees in downtown Baton Rouge. We broadcast it live from the 180 Pros studio. 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Ready to close out the week strong, y'all. We got a lot going on today. Does it look like we have a map coming from the state capitol? Yes, it does look like that. We'll talk about that a little bit. We're going to talk mental health. We're going to talk insurance. We're going to talk raises for EBR school teachers. We are going to talk with the Pennington Biomedical Research Center. We're like super duper guest heavy. Brett Guyman's going to join us. Talk a little legal reform that just got gutted. We've got a lot going on. Quentin Taylor from River Parish's Community College, he's on the roster. We got it all going on today. So let's hit it. Top stories and trending.
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1: 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Number 5.
0: Started from the bottom, now we're here. Mayor President Sid Edwards and local officials broke ground on Terrace Avenue from Highland Road to Perkins Road is the distance of this road project. It's a corridor improvement project. They broke ground yesterday. The project includes sidewalk improvements, pedestrian crosswalk improvements, and, of course, roadway improvements as well.
1: Number 4.
0: 28-year-old Gregory Campo of Baton Rouge was arrested after investigators said he had over 400 files of sexual abuse material involving victims under the age of 13, according to state police. 444 files of sexual abuse material, to be exact. Campo was booked in the East Baton Rouge Parish Prison for 44 counts of child sexual abuse material involving a victim under the age of 13.
1: Number 3.
0: The state of Louisiana has reached a deal with ExxonMobil, which resolves the coastal land disputes they've had. Governor Jeff Landry tweeted the news yesterday, noting a major part of the resolution includes ExxonMobil partnering with the state to ensure the state's orphan wells along Louisiana's coast are addressed. Now, to be clear, this doesn't end all 36+ coastal lawsuits, just the dispute between ExxonMobil and the state of Louisiana.
1: Number 2.
0: A bill creating a new congressional map has been approved with minor changes to the districts in the Louisiana House of Representatives. Yesterday, it sends the bill back to the state Senate for a final vote before it heads to the governor's desk. SB 121 passed the House with an amendment authored by Representative Beau Boyer after more than 7 hours of discussion.
1: Number 1.
0: Night Market BTR is back. They get their makeup night tonight. We had Laura Sue on a couple weeks ago promoting Night Market, and then it got rained out. The 4th annual Night Market BTR returns this weekend. It was postponed due to weather. The festival will highlight Asian culture with 40 food vendors, entertainment, and more. It's going to be tomorrow, 4 p.m. to 10 p.m. in front of the state capitol.
1: Those are your top stories. It's time to see what's trending.
3: Just hours after the U.S. and Iran traded strikes, American and Iranian negotiators late Thursday indicated that they were closing in on an agreement to reopen the Strait of Hormuz, but it still needs President Trump's sign-off.
0: Awesome. Good. Okay, so this time we got it, right?
3: I would hope so. I'm hoping so.
0: Didn't get it. The day before didn't get it.
3: And now, from what I'm seeing in the headlines, Vice President J.D. Vance said it is still TBD whether President Trump will sign a final deal. So once again, I feel like that commercial
0: gotta reach a little harder.
3: Oh gosh,
0: was it always like this? Like before there was an internet, did people treat war this way? Like during World War II, did everybody dial in every single day saying, is it coming to an end today?
3: That's what I'm curious about. And were you always told, not on edge,
0: now,
3: because
0: fair,
3: we're not on edge. But
0: to be fair, World War II was like an actual declared war as opposed to just, you know, an action taken through executive order. But, like, I don't know. I feel like it dominates more of our lives than it should.
3: When we went to war after 9/11, I don't remember it being like this. Mm. We got in there, did what we had to do under George Bush.
0: We were there for 20 years.
3: I know, but we were getting things done. And there wasn't this, we're almost done. We're almost, that's what I'm saying. It wasn't this.
0: Bree Lynn, you don't remember the mission accomplished? Oh, that was poor messaging because that was okay. That particular aircraft carrier, their mission had been accomplished. But George Bush gives the speech from with the mission accomplished banner.
3: Okay, you remember now that? It's coming back to me.
0: Caught all kinds of hell for it.
3: Okay, yeah. Now it's coming. Well, maybe it has been always.
0: Maybe
3: like
0: it has been. I don't know.
3: The State Department announced several steps to address the Ebola outbreak, including plans to allocate an additional $80 million to assistance to partners working in the impacted areas, as well as the creation of, in quote, dedicated Ebola information page on its website. Mm. Ooh, this thing's getting...
0: What's the old saying? Actions speak louder than words?
3: Yeah.
0: I mean, when we saw when the news media was trying to make a whole thing out of the hantavirus.
3: That's
0: and
3: what I'm
0: all
3: saying.
0: All the experts were not, they were just like, just chill. Frankie says relax. It was just everybody calm the you know what down. And now with Ebola, everybody's like, chill, but they're doing things.
3: Right. We're chilling.
0: They're putting things in order, putting things in place, scanning people at airports. Oh, it's really, really hard to get, but we're going to scan everybody at the airport. Oh, it's really, really hard to get. But we're going to create this fund to make sure we're out in front. Like, it just, there's something about this one that has me a little bit worried. I know I'm wrong. I know in my heart of hearts that I'm wrong and there's nothing to worry about. But there's something about this one that's got me worried.
3: I mean, I don't think we're going to shut down again.
0: No.
3: Like COVID. But yes, it makes you worry a little bit. Florida man is trending today because, of course, he is. Police arrested 45-year-old Brian Tucker after authorities say he constructed a tiki bar in the middle of a Walmart parking lot in Panama City.
0: Awesome. First of all.
3: And began offering therapy mojitos to frustrated customers.
0: Therapy mojitos needs to be a thing everywhere.
3: Do you know how stressful it is to go to Walmart and shop?
0: Yeah. It's awful. I avoid it at all costs. I can't stand that. Yeah. It's just a terrible experience. You walk around and you could tell people have never left their homes before. They've never interacted with others before. They have no idea other people even exist on the planet. Because it's just their world. My goodness gracious. So a therapy mojito sounds fantastic to me.
3: And the fact that it's in Panama City Beach, come on, let's go.
0: Oh, no. I know.
3: Why did they arrest the man? I would have been like, okay, keep going. But tomorrow we'll talk and keep going.
0: What were the charges?
3: I don't know. 45-year-old Brian Tucker. I wonder if, because he's offering, while you're looking it up.
0: By the way, does he look like Florida man to you? Because he looks like Florida man to me.
3: Let me look. I'm wondering because.
0: Snap. Oh. Okay, hang on.
3: All right, what were the charges?
0: He actually built out a whole tiki stand with bamboo roofing, string lights, folding bar stools, and a cocktail menu featuring drinks named the Child Support Colada, the Rollback Rum Runner, the Self-Checkout Survivor, and, of course, the Therapy Mojito.
3: Okay, so I'm looking at his mugshot. Who does he remind me of? He reminds me of this man that's always in the movies. Oh, God, he has the mullet going on, the blonde hair. Regardless, he looks like a traditional Florida man. I hate to be stereotypical.
0: Hang on. Who does he look like?
3: Gosh, he's in all the movies all the time.
0: No, I knew.
3: Joe Dirt? No.
0: No, not. He does have a little Kid Rock to him.
3: Yeah, I would say he looks like Kid Rock.
0: He looks like he actively follows a Van Halen tribute band. I want to know what the actual charge was. I mean, I'm sure you can't just hand out alcohol in a parking lot.
3: Well, because you would have to hold a whole license. It's a whole ordeal.
0: Brian. Have you seen the picture in the background of the picture?
3: Uh-uh.
0: With the bar there? All right, we're going to have to figure out how to put this up on our Facebook feed.
3: Yeah.
0: So everybody in the chat can see it, because this is amazing. Oh, my goodness. That's...
3: Very Florida man.
0: And the fact that it's Panama City Beach is even better, because we're all getting kicked out of Club La Vila later tonight.
3: I love it.
0: Yeah. We got, it's 6:13. Let's go ahead and stay on time. We got sports next. Saints are in OTAs. Regionals, what do you do when LSU's not in? We'll talk about it next.
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8: Our drive times all remain in good shape. That includes I-12, which is just 11 minutes from Jubin to the 10-12 split. Eastbound I-10, LA 415 across the river to Highland Road, a 13-minute drive there. And westbound I-10, Highland to the bridge, 12 minutes. Quiet ride, at least for the time being, into and out of the capital city area. I'm Ray Romero.
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0: 617, Talk 107.3 FM, WBRP, Mornings with Brian Haldane, rolling right along. Saints are rolling through OTAs, organized team activities over in Metairie. Well, no, technically they're west of Causeway, so it's Metairie. Head coach Kellen Moore says he really likes what he's seeing out of his receivers. Cut 15, please.
1: Obviously, that group we feel really good about. There's a ton of depth. There's a ton of talent in that group. Guys that played for us last year, guys we acquired this year. And so it's going to be a really competitive group. It's going to be a group that will hold them to a high standard because we have a lot of really good expectations for those guys. And those guys will all mix in there in various groups with which quarterbacks they're with and different positions and different roles. We just got to utilize all those different opportunities for those guys to find the matchups.
0: A lot of questions following the draft about bringing in a guy who has history with injuries, talking specifically about Jordan Tyson, one of the wide receivers. Limited during his rookie minicamp, to be sure. His volume is still being controlled during OTAs as well. Cut 16.
1: The end goal is we got to have an awesome training camp. We got to be set up for that standpoint. And so we're going to control reps for a lot of these guys. And so we'll utilize them in the ways we can and continue to build them. And that'll go not just for Jordan, but a lot of them.
0: Moore says now that Tyler Shuck's finally fully entrenched as the team's starting quarterback without any quarterback competition to navigate through, he's expecting big teams out of him this season as well. Cut 17.
1: There's a leadership thing that he's certainly showcased throughout this whole offseason just with rallying these guys and working as much as they have worked through this whole offseason. And then from an on-field standpoint, obviously he's got a great foundation with what we did last year. We're going to make plenty of adjustments and have little nuances, and he's a part of that process. And so I think that's the fun part of this is every day we're going to build off of something we've done in the past. We're going to be able to put some new stuff in and make some adjustments and build it together.
0: OTAs run through Monday. Football season, of course, is forever and 3 years plus away. Or at least it just feels like it. 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
3: Shares of software company Snowflake are up more than 38%. It announced a five-year artificial intelligence infrastructure deal with Amazon Web Services worth $6 billion. Snowflake has developed AI tools, including Cortex and Snowpark. Hormel Foods shares up 6%. The food giant, which makes Skippy peanut butter, Spam, and many other products, reported upbeat earnings. China-based shopping platform Temu has been fined more than $230 million in the European Union because of product safety concerns. EU regulators say some baby toys were made with chemicals that exceeded EU safety limits and some chargers failed safety tests. Stock futures are narrowly lower this morning. That's your Fox Business Report. I'm Ginny Cosolda. Invested in you.
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0: We're actually looking really, really good right now. I'm not showing anything on the map of any level of delays or congestion on anything. I-12 westbound coming in from Livingston Parish is absolute gold right now. Way better than, well, I mean, normally Fridays it gets off to a bit of a later start. But as summer's rolling on in, I would imagine that volume will lighten up. I-10 westbound coming in from Century Parish looks good. 10 eastbound coming back from West Baton Rouge Parish. 10 through the thick of Baton Rouge, all of them looking great. As is 110, and on top of that, there are no surface street accidents to report. So that's about as clean of a look at traffic as we're going to get from the Talk 107.3 Traffic Center.

6:24, Talk 107.3 FM, WBRP, Mornings with Brian Haldane, rolling right along. I had one leftover sports question, or topic, I guess we should say. I kind of want your feedback on this over on our Facebook Live. How dialed in are you on regional baseball when LSU's not in it? I'm a huge college baseball fan. I love me some college baseball. But where does your loyalty go when, or where do your eyeballs go when LSU's not there? I mean, a big part of it is, you know, just the festive atmosphere, the way it gets ramped up. And a big part of that is how we do it different and do it better at LSU. When the Tigers are on, when the Tigers are at the box for postseason baseball, it's a different level. It is hyped. You see smoke coming off the grills all around the parking lot. You see people that are just fired up and ready for baseball. And then move from regional to super regional, super regional to Omaha. And you see this purple and gold takeover in Omaha. We're a different breed. We do it differently. We do it bigger and better. We buy Jell-O shots like there's no tomorrow. But when there's no LSU, there's no record number of Gordon McKernan buying more Jell-O shots than there is actual Jell-O. And just that's when we're removed from the equation, and I'm saying this with full bias. When we're, meaning LSU, are removed from the equation, does the whole thing take a hit? And if it does, when it does, where do your eyeballs go? Are you going to continue to follow? Let me know. We're on Facebook Live and YouTube Live every single day, courtesy of the folks at Lake Urgent Care. Go to Talk 107.3's Facebook page. Look us up there and share your comments. Personally, Eagles to the top, baby. It's Eagles to the top for me. We're all about Southern Miss as they're hosting a regional in Hattiesburg. I write a really, really big check to Southern Miss because my daughter goes there. I shouldn't say I. We, Christy and I, write a really big check to Southern Miss. So if they're taking our money, we get to pull for them. I'm repping the Eagles polo today. So Eagles to the top. Let's go, Southern Miss. That's where we're pulling for.

0: to the work that gets done here in Louisiana. And a number of industry leaders have said, please, can we get stepped up to where we have a collective voice? Now, obviously, every voice out there is going to have their own path. But the mission at Industry Makes is to be a trusted source of industrial communications while advocating for future investment and industrial growth. The industrial growth, by the way, that is the backbone of Louisiana. We do it better. 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So it's a campaign that's been born out of collaboration to build up a return serve to the coordinated anti-industrial messaging that's out there. If you want to learn more, visit industrymakes.org, industrymakes.org. Coming up in our next segment, we're going to talk about the congressional map that made its way through the process. Do you like it? I know there are some that really, really don't, and not just Democrats. We'll be talking about that in a little bit. Before we get you to our news at the bottom of the hour, though, there was one more story I wanted to touch on before we move forward, and that was our good friends out in St. George. And this is another one I want your feedback on, by the way. As St. George grows, as St. George evolves, there's been negotiations and talks about what belongs to the parish and what belongs to the city. Or what the city is responsible for versus what the parish is responsible for. So WAFB had a story, Daily Report kind of copied and pasted it a little bit. I'm going to read it to you and then we'll just get your take over online. St. George city leaders are considering breaking away from the East Baton Rouge Parish Library System, arguing residents pay too much for limited services. The newly created city has one library within its city limits, the Jones Creek Branch. City Councilman Andrew Morrell, good friend Andrew Morrell, said St. George taxpayers contribute about $17 million annually to the parish-wide library tax. He said he wants the city to establish its own board to oversee the Jones Creek Branch and redirection a portion of those funds to other projects. What say you? Is this a good idea or not? Because if they do it this way, can we have a follow-up question that says, when you cross the city limits from St. George into Baton Rouge, you're not allowed in the library? Is that part of this equation? I don't think it is, and I don't think it's possible. What say you? St. George wants to pull their library money out to redirect to their own library. I mean, on paper, it might not be a bad idea. But in reality, there's got to be some sort of trade-off there, right? You don't want to be a part of the EBR libraries. Fine. You don't get to go to EBR libraries anymore. A lot goes on at the libraries that our tax dollars pay for, that the library, which, by the way, is going to be up on the June ballot, if I'm not mistaken. A lot is on the library's calendar. For example, things going on at the Goodwood Library, there's events every single day. Should those things be limited because of... Let us know over on Facebook Live. Let's hash this out in real time. Right now, here's news.
1: ABC News, I'm Sherry Preston. A Blue Origin rocket blowing up on the launch pad in Florida.
2: Overnight, a catastrophic failure on the launch pad. A massive fireball erupting, lighting up the night sky over Cape Canaveral, Florida. A Blue Origin rocket exploding. Blue Origin founder Jeff Bezos says all personnel are safe. No one was on board.
1: ABC's Victor Oquendo in Miami. Bezos also says they're investigating, but it's too early to determine the cause of the explosion. An explosion at an apartment complex in Dallas killed at least three people. Federal investigators say they are there trying to help. The price of oil lower this morning as negotiators for the U.S. and Iran say they think they have a deal that could lead to the reopening of the Strait of Hormuz and the lifting of the U.S. naval blockade amid a 60-day ceasefire. Police in Kenya have arrested eight girls on suspicion of arson in a fire that left 16 children dead at a girls' boarding school. This is ABC News.
3: I'm Joan Burns in the Talk 107.3 Baton Rouge Newsroom. The Louisiana House approves a congressional map that eliminates one of the state's two black majority districts. Here's Jeff Palermo.
4: The map would result in Republicans most likely representing five of the state's six congressional districts.
5: We drew this map in an effort to safely maximize Republican strength.
4: That's House Governmental Affairs Chairman Beau Boyer. Black lawmakers in the House spoke against the bill. Baton Rouge Representative Vanessa LaFleur.
6: The Republican advantage that is being created by SB 121 means that we're minimizing the political power

0: of anyone in the state that is not a Republican.
1: The map needs to be approved by the Senate again, and then it will head to the governor's desk. I'm Jeff Palermo.
2: With the incumbent out of the race, Julia Letlow and John Fleming are now squaring off head-to-head for the Republican nomination for U.S. Senate. Fleming says his supporters are more excited now with the result of a poll his campaign did after the primary.
3: The Letlow campaign has got a lot of establishment endorsements and tons of special interest money coming out of Washington, and also a lot of money coming from the carbon capture industry. And yet and still, it's a tie at this point.
2: Louisiana Radio Network has repeatedly asked for an interview with Julia Letlow, but her campaign has not replied to our requests. Children enrolled in the state's Sunbucks program are starting to receive their money. The program provides money to kids who receive free or reduced price school meals during the summer months. Tim Jenkins, Economic Stability Director at the Louisiana Department of Health, says each child enrolled in the program will get a one-time payment of $120.
4: We expect to issue somewhere in the range of 550,000 children, which is about $66 million.
2: And hey, if you're looking for something fun to do with the family this weekend and don't mind taking a drive, this is the first weekend of the Great Louisiana Fair, returning to Louisiana Downs in Bossier City for its second year beginning today. I'm Jean Burns, Talk 107.3 Baton Rouge.
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6: It's been a really quiet Friday morning drive, and those are always the words you want to hear. No big accidents or breakdowns, no heavy interstate backups out there. We are seeing a little more volume as we go, but any delay you're going to run into remains pretty minor at this point, and both Plaquemine and ferry boats are in service. And if you see traffic problems, dial #250, keyword Baton Rouge Traffic. I'm Ray Romero.
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12: More of a normal summer-like pattern is setting up this weekend, but still enough moisture to get a few afternoon storms going later today with highs in the mid to upper 80s. It stays muggy tonight as lows dip into the mid 70s. More sunshine and less rain over the weekend should boost temperatures into the upper 80s to near 90. Paired with high dew points, the heat index values will be creeping closer to the 100-degree mark. You'll be wishing for those afternoon storms. I'm meteorologist Dave Baker with your Storm Station forecast, WBRZ Channel 2.
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WERP, Mornings with Brian Haldane, rolling right along. Before we dive in on the congressional map topic, wanted to follow up, was asking in the last segment about, you know, who do you pull for when LSU's not in it? I mean, it's so odd, so rare that LSU isn't in the postseason on the baseball side. And we all get hyped when they are, and the whole country does. We all know that Omaha loves having us. Debbie says, always pull for SEC teams. Alabama last night in softball. So on that front, yes, completely agree, because Alabama beat LSU in softball. I mean, I don't know if it's

0: if it counts as a moral victory or whatever, but you kind of want the team to beat you to go on to win the national championship. That way, at the end of the season, you could say, well, it took the national champion to beat us, rather than losing to some schmo, right? So, I don't know. We'll keep the conversation open. We've got a couple of different topics going right now, but who are you pulling for in college baseball as we move forward? All right, coming up in our next segment, Lucy Court does a lot of work on the mental health front, actually right down the road in New Orleans. And May is Mental Health Awareness Month. We're going to talk to her in our next segment. Looking forward to that conversation as since it is Mental Health Awareness Month. There's so many different questions to be answered. She got federal funding for a pilot program to help fund and grow certified community behavioral health. Certified community behavioral health clinics throughout the state. So we'll just talk about mental health in a very general way. But before this Mental Health Month wrapped up, wanted to have a couple of different chats. I know our good friends at NeuroJust are always at the ready. I'm looking forward to our next conversation with them as well. Right now, though, we need to dive back in. Actually, before we do dive back in, got to remind you about the folks over at 180 Pros, 180pros.com. 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So yesterday the debate was between 7 and 8 hours. I watched, if I'm being honest, a little bit shy of 2 hours worth of it. Louisiana House approved, and by the way, Beau Boyer, my word. I could see him at the podium. Hopefully he was wearing like the most comfortable shoes ever because that man was at the podium forever. So the House approved a congressional map that eliminates one of the state's majority black districts. Vote was 66-35. We have a Republican-led legislature drawing a new map because the U.S. Supreme Court says race played too much of a factor in the current map, which resulted in two majority-minority districts. Democrats say race should still be a factor in the drawing of a new map, but House Governmental Affairs Chairman Beau Boyer says that would lead to more litigation. Cut 10, please.
1: If we would even have peaked at race, we would have opened up the argument that could have been utilized to challenge our efforts with the question, how much consideration is too much?
0: Some. Has to be the right answer to the question for how much is the right amount, though. That answer right there, I think, is going to lead to more litigation. Play that cut for me one more time, if you would, please, Breland.
1: If we would even have peaked at race, we would have opened up the argument that could have been utilized to challenge our efforts with the question, how much consideration is too much?
0: If we would have even peaked at race, meaning they gave it zero consideration, meaning that right out the blocks, this map is going to fly in the face of the 1965 Voter Rights Act. Right out the blocks. To say you gave race zero consideration. The flip side of that is, and this has been my take the entire time, the 1965 Voter Rights Act flies in the face of everything else that it takes to build a constitutional congressional district. But right out the blocks, I would be shocked. I would be shocked if before the ink is dry on the governor's signature, provided he signs it, and provided it gets back out of the Senate as it moves back over that way, before the ink is even dry, I would be shocked if there isn't already a lawsuit filed. Meanwhile. So it's going to mean, more than likely, 5-1, Republicans to Democrats in the House. that Democrats allege the map drawn by Republican-led legislature is solely based on party politics. Beaulieu disagrees with that. Cut 11.
2: We are not doing it just on political party. It's one of the primary objectives that we had, and that came from Kale. We also have all the other traditional redistricting principles that come into play, and there's nothing that says that we have to have two Democrat districts.
0: Correct. And it did come from Kale. But what came from Kale was you had to have shared interest, which is what was already built in before there were any other factors of this. You have to be compact. You have to be contiguous. You have to have shared interest. Now, shared interest can just as easily mean political affiliation as it can mean this particular district likes tomatoes in their gumbo and this one doesn't. It's a shared interest. The reason that Troy Carter's district, while it looks gerrymandered on a map, the reason that it's not a quote-unquote gerrymandered district, because of the Mississippi River. His entire district has shared interest because it's all along the Mississippi River. The number of ports that are under his district make it shared interest. I find it interesting, though, that they would tack on Republican or political party as one of those shared interests, because to me, and this is just my opinion, to me it's short-sighted because it does not allow you the wiggle room to argue against it if, by chance, one day the other political party's in charge. It's nice to draw the laws in your favor when you're in charge, but are you thinking through where things would be if the other guys are running things? Worth noting, every black member of the Louisiana House spoke in opposition to the legislation, including Opelousas Representative Dustin Miller. Cut 12.
3: We can either choose today to maximize inclusion, or we can diminish it. Just because you can reduce the representation today, it doesn't mean we should.
0: Yeah, nothing at all I agree with in that. That's that representation remains representation. Your vote still counts as a vote. It's whether or not you were stacking the deck to reduce inclusion, to make sure you had the way the maps had to be drawn to have the two majority-minority districts was just a way that was not going to give us, or at least the way we had Cleo Fields, and still do until, you know, the clock runs out. And Cleo's more than welcome to run in the sixth anyway. But the way the maps were drawn did not allow for any of that. They were specifically based off of race. And if you're specifically basing it off of race, you're being divisive under the guise of being inclusive. Candace Newell out of New Orleans says they've got other tools. Hang on, let me back up a little bit. I was talking about a lawsuit a minute ago. Candace Newell out of New Orleans says they've got other tools, like the grassroots effort that led to the voting down of five constitutional amendments on the May 16th ballot. They are going to put things in place to, you know, block this thing as soon as it's signed.
4: This country, especially the South, was built on the backs of black people. And if black people don't get what they are owed, what is due to them, white folks won't have it either, because we're going to tear it all up.
0: Wow. Okay. No one's being denied the right to vote, though. That's the thing about this. No one's being denied the right to vote. And if the only way in 2026 and moving forward, if the only way that you feel you could be representative is to be represented by a person of your race, that's a bigger problem. Let's see, one more before we get out of here. How about... Okay, let's roll with this one. Democrats have said since African Americans make up a third of the voting population that black folk should represent two of the state's congressional districts. However, Beaulieu's response to that was cut 14.
1: 30% of Massachusetts residents vote Republican, and out of 9 congressional seats, Massachusetts does not have a single Republican in the House of Representatives. Is it only in the Democrat states that this notion of fairness doesn't have to apply?
0: I don't disagree with him, but there's a part of me that wishes we can keep our eyes on our own prize, keep our eyes on our own game. I'm not worried about it. I hate to sound like, you know, the mom who says, I don't care what your friend did, but Let's focus on us. Quick break. Traffic, Your Money Now are both on the way.
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11: If you're traveling I-12 from Juba to the 10-12 split, that's 12-minute drive. Eastbound I-10, LA 415 to Highland Road, a 13-minute trip. And along LA-1, add us to the I-10 on-ramp, 10 minutes there. Really aren't seeing much on the board into and out of the Baton Rouge area. And if you see traffic problems, dial pound 250, keyword Baton Rouge traffic. I'm Ray Romero.
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14: The company entered a deal with pharmaceutical giant Pfizer to develop oncology medicines. The partnership includes licensing, co-development, and co-commercialization opportunities across a diverse portfolio of antibody drug conjugates. Shares of LG Electronics surged nearly 24% after the company announced a series of automotive innovations built with technology from Alphabet's Google. The South Korean company said its system can control multiple displays with different aspect ratios at the same time by using a single on-chip. Shares of Samsung Electronics surged by roughly 6% after the company said it had begun shipping samples of its latest high-bandwidth memory chip to its customers globally. Samsung's 12-layer HBM4E chip, which is described as an industry first, can reach speeds of up to 16 gigabits per second. Futures are up this morning after reports of a possible Iran peace deal surfaced. Dow futures are up by more than 100 points. That's Your Money Now.
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0: Talk 107.3 FM, WBRP, Mornings with Brian Haldane, rolling right along. Today is May 29th, which means we are under the wire to talk Mental Health Awareness Month. We've got Lucy Court on with us from Crescent Care. Good morning. How are you?
1: Hey, good morning, Brian. I'm great. Thank you for having me on the show.
0: Not glad to have you on. We got a lot to cover here, so let's move quickly. Let's start with May being Mental Health Awareness Month. How did that come to be?
1: Yeah, it was back in 1949, an organization called Mental Health America proposed to having a month to raise awareness around mental health. Back then, you know, mental health conditions were poorly understood and pretty heavily stigmatized, and we did a good job at hiding mental health conditions. So that's the origin of the month.
0: All right, so we're going to skip around a little bit here because the timing of that, to me, is very, very telling. 1949... you could hide things for about 3 or 4 years, I would guess. A lot of folks had just come back from overseas. A lot of folks had just come back from World War II. We are finally getting around to seeing where veterans, and for that matter, first responders as well, are getting, a Disney fast pass, if you will, to move to the front of the line here, to be completely remove the stigma, to talk, to completely jump in and say, you've seen some things that the rest of us haven't. So talk to me a little bit about why the support for veterans, the support for first responders, why is that so important?
1: Oh, it's huge. You know, folks who are first responders and veterans, their entire jobs and their lives are dedicated to putting themselves into unsafe positions, repeated exposure to traumas, to things that human beings just aren't wired to see on a daily basis. Mm-hmm. And they're trained to be in these high stress environments for their livelihood and for us, to protect us. Very demanding workloads. And so as a result, they have a higher risk for what would be normal in human beings is to have a reaction to those sorts of things. So conditions like PTSD and depression, anxiety, stress, all that kind of stuff is just part of the job for them. So we need to be able to, like you say, get these folks to the front of the line and make sure that because they face this higher risk, that they're also first in line to get treatment so that they can be well and their families can be well.
0: Let's talk numbers for just a quick second. We're talking with Lucy Court about Mental Health Awareness Month. Let's talk numbers for just a second. Do we know how many people in Louisiana, I'm sure it's an estimate, how many people are estimated to be living with a mental health condition or an addiction problem, which is normally a self-diagnosis. I mean, a self-treatment for that, for a problem.
1: I'm glad you asked about that, and you're right. It is a bit of an estimate, but we do have pretty good estimates both regionally and nationally. Generally, about 1 in 5 adults over the course of any given year presents with a mental health, kind of a diagnosable mental health problem. The same is true in Louisiana. We've got just shy of 4.5 million folks in the state. I think it's around 4.2 million. And it's estimated that just shy of 900,000 individuals in the state of Louisiana are living with a mental health condition, which would include substance use disorders, as you say.
0: Yeah, the substance use more of a, like I said, a self-medication for something larger?
1: Yeah, absolutely. A lot of the times it's a coping strategy. Folks are just doing the best they can to cope with really intense pain. And we also see increases of this, but like we were talking in specific populations that face high chronic stress, like our first responders or veterans. And so it's absolutely someone's attempt at coping with really intense psychological pain.
0: Where are we with mental health? I mean, as far as stigma is concerned, as far as acceptance of treatment, and as far as efficacy of treatment.
1: Yeah, that's what's really interesting about the shift from 1949, right? Back then, it was that mental health conditions weren't understood, and we were hiding folks who were living with mental health conditions, maybe because their thinking and their behavior looked pretty different. Now, the stigma has really shifted. We have great treatments for mental health conditions. We have really effective ways at detecting mental health conditions, right on down to people showing up to see their primary care provider and getting a depression screening. All that kind of stuff is pretty normal now. But we do still face stigma, despite the fact that we have super helpful treatments and a lot more information about mental health problems. You know, we still have stigma from the public, kind of these negative social attitudes towards folks living with mental illness. A lot of the time, that's because we kind of have a vision in our heads of the people who are the sickest. And yeah, sometimes the things that they do, their behaviors and the things that they say can be atypical. It's right on down to self-stigma. You know, folks who are living with mental health problems, sometimes there's this internalized shame or self-blame that maybe they brought something upon themselves. And then right on down to the workplace and our structures. You know, we don't always have workplaces and rights, housing, that kind of stuff to really support people who are struggling with mental health challenges. So we're great at detecting them. We know a lot more now. We've got really great effective treatments out there. We just need to get folks in front of mental health professionals if there's something going on with them as to where they feel like their ability to cope. Distress is just too great for that.
0: Is it, like, what's it going to take to get us over the hump to remove any other stigma? I mean, is it a terminology thing? Is it a mindset thing? Is it a privacy thing?
1: I think you hit on a lot of, a lot of the big players. I think the biggest piece is if we can just learn a little bit more so that we can, A, take care of ourselves. You know, life's got up and down. You know, some problems are solvable, but others not so much. And that's okay. That's normal to need help ourselves. Take care of our loved ones. Checking up on folks, especially if our friends or family, maybe they're acting a little different or we haven't seen them around as much. Telling them that we're here, we're a shoulder to cry on, we're an ear to listen, and finally talking about it, right? Communicating about mental health, exactly like what we're doing right now, to just celebrate this month as being important, celebrate every day of the year as being an important day in everyone's life. So if folks are feeling down, they're feeling stressed, just to be able to talk about that and to normalize it.
0: Yeah, and I brought up terminology, Lucy, and I'm not trying to call you out, but you used the term sick a minute ago. And I understand it, but like Jeffrey Dahmer was sick. First responders are overloaded, right?
1: Mm-hmm. Absolutely.
0: It's just there's a difference between the ill and hurt, I guess is the way, you know, a reaction to trauma. I don't know. There's still so many walls to be broken down. I always feel like we're everywhere and we're nowhere all at once.
1: Yeah, absolutely. I like to think of kind of looking at the statistics of how mental health problems present. With some of the most kind of extreme conditions, you know, like you bring up somebody like a Dahmer type situation. Sure, those folks are out there. And from a kind of a forensic standpoint, that's kind of a whole different ball of wax in terms of mental health condition. You know, 99% of folks, you know, if they have a mental health condition, it's what you described. It's the PTSD, it's the depression, it's the anxiety. Those are the ones that impact most individuals. And those are the conditions that are highly treatable. And I say sick because, you know, I really liken mental health to physical health.
0: I get it. I wasn't trying to call you out with that. That's the terminology that we currently use, but that's also how that same terminology can run afoul. We are just straight up out of time. Lucy, if there's anybody out there right now who is in that boat, what should they do first and foremost?
1: Yeah, absolutely. Talk to someone. Please talk to someone. NAMI of Louisiana, NAMI, National Alliance on Mental Illness, is a great resource. Give NAMI a call if you need help finding resources or support.
0: She is Lucy Court with Crescent Care. Appreciate a couple minutes this morning.
1: Thank you, Brian.
0: This is WBRP Talk 107.3, Baker Baton Rouge.
2: Eventually, the moon. Now, future launches are uncertain as experts predict delays, citing the loss of the rocket, but also the loss of the launch pad.
3: It appears there could be a framework in place for a 60-day ceasefire in Iran. ABC's Mary Bruce has more details from the White House.
4: This morning, sources tell ABC News U.S. and Iranian negotiators are closing in on a short-term deal to reopen the Strait of Hormuz. But President Trump has yet to give his seal of approval. Officials say the framework would see the strait fully reopened over 60 days, Iran loosening its chokehold on the critical waterway, while the U.S. gradually pulls back its naval blockade of Iranian ports.
3: Oil is trading lower today on hopes for a deal. Firefighters in Dallas are still searching the rubble of an apartment complex after an explosion and fire sent people running for their lives.
5: I went outside and everything was just smoking and everything was just like out of commotion and it was also destroyed.
3: Three people were also killed, including a child. Eight girls have been arrested in Kenya on suspicion of arson after a fire destroyed a dorm at a boarding school that left 16 other students dead. An urgent manhunt on Hawaii's Big Island is over after police arrested 36-year-old Jacob Baker for the murders of three different men over a period of 48 hours on the island. People living there were afraid to come out of their homes while the manhunt was going on. This is ABC News.
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9: We have picked up an accident on Burbank and Pecan Tree Drive, but for the most part, the drive this morning is on the quiet side. No big accidents or breakdowns facing drivers on either I-10 or I-12. You continue to move either at or very close to posted speeds into and out of the Capital City area. And if you see traffic problems, dial #250, keyword Baton Rouge Traffic. I'm Ray Romero.
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12: More of a normal summer-like pattern is setting up this weekend, but still enough moisture to get a few afternoon storms going later today with highs in the mid to upper 80s. It stays muggy tonight as lows dip into the mid 70s. More sunshine and less rain over the weekend should boost temperatures into the upper 80s to near 90. Paired with high dew points, the heat index values will be creeping closer to the 100-degree mark. You'll be wishing for those afternoon storms. I'm meteorologist Dave Baker with your Storm Station forecast. WBRZ Channel 2.

0: 103 FM, WBRP, Mornings with Brian Haldane, rolling right along. Brian here with you, Bree Lynn producing. We are starting off your 7 o'clock hour at 74 degrees in downtown Baton Rouge. 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Busy, busy hour this hour. How viable is the idea of a teacher pay raise in EBR? We're going to talk with Patrick Martin about that in our next segment. We'll also talk about the obesity with Dr. Amanda Stiano from Pennington Biomedical at 7:35. Right now, though, we're blowing right past top stories and trending, which, by the way, is brought to you by the Baton Rouge Metro Airport. FlyBTR.com is their home base. Telling you more about them in just a little bit, but going to fly past top stories and trending to get to our insurance commissioner who is on the hotline right now. Tim Temple's with us. How are you, sir? There he is. Okay, sorry about that. How are you?
1: Hey, good morning, Brian.
0: Good morning. Glad to have you on this morning. Appreciate your, first of all, appreciate your flexibility. I had to pack up the show for a couple of days to go cover the Louisiana Teacher Summit. So thank you for moving around a little bit.
1: No, happy to. Look, that's a big event. A lot of teachers from around the state show up for that.
0: 7,500. It was unbelievable.
1: I know it.
0: Very inspiring. Speaking of inspiring, you had a big week this week. We got a lot more folks that are going to be eligible for or in the running for fortified homes. Tell me about it.
1: Yeah, we did earlier this week. We had a press conference with the governor and with Representative Sawyer, who authored a bill, and then obviously our chairman of House and Senate Insurance, Chairman Senator Talbot, and Representative Furmit. We were able to allocate $50 million from Louisiana citizens, which had been over-collected over a 20-year period from the bond that they had to issue 20 years ago as a result of Hurricane Katrina losses. There were some excess funds there. We had to pass a law to allow us to move that to the Louisiana Fortified Program. That's $50 million on top of the $30 million that we're going to get this year. And, Brian, that is going to be a huge impact. We're going to be able to double the number of fortified roofs that we currently have. You know, right now we've got almost 5,000. It's 4,935 fortified roofs through the grant program. We're going to be, you know, this money is going to allow us to put another 8,000 roofs on over the next year. And that's in addition to roofs that people chose. It's 8,000 roofs that people chose to put, you know, that they paid for themselves, and they can get a tax credit, tax deduction. So Louisiana is the fastest growing state in the country for fortified roofs. There's over 100,000 fortified roofs in the U.S., and it shows that people are buying and they understand the value of this. You put a fortified roof on, your shingles stay on, the water stays out of your property. Your contents stay dry, you don't have a loss. And if you reduce the loss, you can reduce the premiums going forward. And that's what we're aiming for.
0: Insurance Commissioner Tim Temple's our guest, talking a little bit about the Fortified Roof Program, which continues to grow. Okay, you said something right there that I have to follow up on. Citizens over-collected by $20 million?
1: No, they over-collected. It's actually, look, the total was $64 million. But this was over a 20-year period. You know, back in 2005 after Katrina, in 2006, the Louisiana Citizens Property Insurance Company had to borrow $1 billion, well, $978 million to pay claims. They didn't have the money, and because it was a freshly started entity. Katrina hits, bad timing, $1 billion in losses. And so over the last 20 years, we have all paid a portion. We had to pay that bond back, and it was all on homeowners insurance premiums.
0: Mm-hmm.
1: 20-year period. We looked at if we over-collected, how can we try and get that back? But I can tell you, Brian, you know, for the first several years, you could actually take a tax credit if you pay that assessment.
0: Mm-hmm.
1: So some people were able to get their tax money back. People have to show records that they paid it. I mean, it was very problematic to try and figure out how to do that. And at the end of the day, it would have amounted to, back of the napkin math, somewhere around $20 or $30.
0: So okay.
1: This is a much better use of money because, you know, that's going to be 5,000 homes that get fortified. 5,000 homes are going to get a premium discount because they have a fortified roof. 5,000 homes that will not be damaged, you know, more than likely over the next storm. So, I mean, this is, it's a wise use of the money.
0: We're talking with Tim Temple about the Fortified Homes Program. And, yeah, I know, I completely agree. It is just that number kind of stuck out right there. Like, oh, are we over-collecting? But no, the way you explain it over time makes a heck of a lot more sense. So let's zoom out a little bit. And do we know how many homes would potentially need fortified roofs before this program can, you know, claim ultimate success?
1: Yeah, look, you know, we are, and we've had a lot of conversations. There were some questions about that during the press conference. And again, I want to thank the governor too for hosting this press conference. Obviously, you get a lot of attention when the governor, hosts something like that. And so, he was very supportive of this program, brought some attention to it. And those questions are, you know, it was one that kept this, you know, what is the critical mass, if you will? And in Alabama, they have seen that when they got somewhere in that 20-30% concentration of fortified roofs in a community, then you improve the overall insurance marketplace for not just those homes, but, you know, that community. I'm working with the reinsurance modelers and some brokers right now to determine what does that look like for Louisiana. You know, we are different. You know, Alabama has just two counties that touch the Gulf, and they're, you know, very heavily concentrated. Louisiana, we're a lot different. I mean, you know, yes, we've got heavier concentrations in like eastern, southeastern Louisiana and central Louisiana, but you go southwest Louisiana, Cameron Parish, beautiful parish, big area, not a lot of homes. So right. We've got different terrain, different geographic, you know, issues. So we're trying to figure out what does that look like to get the concentration. And as soon as we get that number, we'll start talking about it and try and see if we can tailor the program to get the best and biggest economic benefit from the dollar spent.
0: Well, I asked that question to ask this question because is there an ultimate number that we should be looking for every year to get as many folks involved as possible? Because, I mean, it just as we are right now, we're just looking for more. But, like, do we know where we're headed?
1: Look, I don't want to fool anybody and fool ourselves here. I mean, this is it's a big number. 2 million Louisiana citizens live within 50 miles of the Gulf.
0: Right.
1: That's a lot of properties within 50 miles of the Gulf. Fortified roof needs to be part of the solutions going forward. We talk about how Louisiana is doing things to mitigate against future events, flood, for example. Mm-hmm. You know, all the levee work that's being done in coastal parishes, all the pump stations, the federal pump stations, the levees around New Orleans. I mean, Louisiana does a lot of work to mitigate against future weather events. The Coastal Protection Restoration Authority, rebuilding marshes and that kind of stuff. Part of the answer also needs to be mitigating our properties against hurricane force winds. That's fortified roof. And so the point is that there's not going to be enough money ever, right? I mean, it can't just be a federal or a state bail, you know, type of program. We've got to start building more resilient homes every time we build a new property, every time we put a new roof on or replace an existing roof. We need to go fortified.
0: That's the other part of this. With a fortified roof, is the lifespan of the roof expected to be any longer?
1: Well, you know, this program was started, it's coming up on its 15 years, and Alabama has, you know, they'll be the lead indicator on that. And they have roofs that are, you know, approaching their 13th, 14th, 15th year. And we'll see as that goes. But I think that they talk about it being a 15-year roof. And, I mean, look, and I hear people say, you know, well, I got a 20-year or 30-year roof. I don't know that there's such a thing when you're talking about asphalt shingles.
0: Right.
1: You know, I mean, a lot of people, and I get it. I mean, it's an expensive thing. You don't want to spend money on that if you don't have to. But, right. I mean, we need to pay attention to our roofs. It's the most critical component of our home as far as keeping it, you know, keeping water out. And so I think this is going to bring more awareness to the maintenance issue.
0: Well, the follow-up to that is when we look to the future of the Fortified Roof Program, and I realize I'm looking 20 years in the future right now, okay? But when we look to the future of the Fortified Roof Program, are we looking to this being a program in perpetuity, or do we get to where we have a raised standard for everyone and then it can fall back on those to keep that standard?
1: Well, I think that's the latter part of what you just said. I think that's what we're going to see. Look, Alabama has done, several years ago, they moved to, if you build in lower Alabama, you need to build to fortified standard.
0: Right.
1: You know, and it can be equivalent. I mean, there's the IBHS fortified roof, and then there's the equivalent. So there will be an option for people. But, you know, we need to build more resilient. I mean, you look at how homes used to be built in South Louisiana decades and decades ago. I mean, they knew that their homes were going to be exposed to hurricanes. They built a whole heck of a lot better than I think a lot of homes were done, you know, in 60s and 70s and 80s. So we need to acknowledge we're going to be, you know, we're going to face hurricane force winds. We need to build a better product, and the Fortified is one of those solutions.
0: I want to get you back on in short order to get a full recap of the legislative session, but before we let you go today, give us the setup for this next round of the next round of registration and awarding of Fortified Roofs. The lottery goes live on June 1st. What do folks need to know to get themselves set up and get in the running?
1: Yeah, so it goes live June 1st, 8 a.m. You've got 19 days. It will run through June 19th at 5 p.m. So you have all of that time to go online, create a profile. And if you've already done a profile from a previous round, it's still there. You may have to update some data. But you can go to the ldi.la.gov website, and there's a link. Or you can go to fortifyhomes.la.gov. It will show you, you know, all the information. It needs to be your primary residence. You have to have insurance, in-force insurance on your property. It needs to be where your homestead exemption is. It can't be an investment property or a second home or anything like that. It's got to be your primary residence for the grant program. Now, you can put a fortified roof on anything you own, but for the grant, you've got to meet those requirements. It's all listed. Then we'll do a random drawing like we have, in the 2 years I've been in office. And we'll be issuing 3,000 grants as soon as we can.
0: He is Insurance Commissioner Tim Temple. We always appreciate the time, sir. We'll talk to you soon.
1: Thanks. Let's do an update after session.
0: Yeah, absolutely. Yeah, because there's some ground to cover there. Not as much as
1: there's
0: some
1: a lot
0: other
1: of stuff has happened, and we're still seeing some good movement in the homeowners and the private passenger auto. So I want to talk about that next time.
0: Absolutely. We will talk to you soon, sir.
1: Thank you.
0: Thank you. 716 at Talk 107.3 FM, WBRP. 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To see how things are running over there. As I check on it this morning, all the early morning flights a few of them have already landed at their destinations. A few are already in the air. The flight to DC took off, 17 minutes ago. And everything else is on schedule. 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
7: If you're making the drive in from Lafayette, crossing the Atchafalaya Basin and the new bridge the rest of the way into the capital city area, you're moving very nicely with no big problems on the board. The trip in on I-12 is moving well, and all of our major roadways continue to move with no big problem spots on the board. We're also dry for a change, so overall, it's a really good morning across South Louisiana. I'm Ray Romero.
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0: 107.3 FM, WBRP. Ran a little bit long right there with Insurance Commissioner Tim Temple. That is quite okay because we had a lot of ground to cover. Pivoting now, though, we heard earlier in the week that there's a possibility that teachers in EBR could get a raise, a pretty significant raise. Want to talk about numbers and viability? We've got Patrick Martin from the school board in with us. How are you, sir?
1: I'm great, Brian. Thanks for having me this morning.
0: Not glad to have you back. Glad to have you back on so quickly.
1: It was like a week ago.
0: It was. And we ended that conversation with me saying we need to talk more often. Well, here we are talking more often. I know Superintendent Cole wants this. I know that it's being looked at right now. And I was at the Teacher Leader Summit on Tuesday mm-hmm. and Wednesday. I had Dr. Brumley on and was talking with him about a statewide pay raise. And one of the things that he had to say that I found very interesting was that it's not just state. Individual school districts should be looking at this as well to see what they can do on a local level. Because when you talk about education funding, teachers are not state employees.
1: Correct.
0: So why do we always look to the state for that answer right there?
1: Correct.
0: Which means shouldn't we be looking locally? So let's start off right there. What got this ball rolling?
1: So, you know, for several years now, we've been giving kind of one-time stipends, recognizing that exact point that Superintendent Brumley made. We have in East Baton Rouge been trying to step up and give teachers better pay. Mm-hmm. We've been doing that as long as I've been on the board. But because of budgetary concerns, we've been giving one-time stipends, similar to what the state's done. And while that's great for the given year, that doesn't contribute to teachers' retirement packages or anything like that, and doesn't give you the certainty that you need to really use better pay to attract and retain the best teachers out there.
0: Okay. Numbers-wise, what mm-hmm. can we afford?
1: Well, that's the $64,000 question. So one of the things that the board has been looking at for several years now is that our reserves have been very high. We've been very conservative in our budgeting for years, ever since COVID, to build up really solid reserves. And every year since I've been on the board, we've had the discussion, are we leaving money on the table that we should be putting into the classrooms to benefit our students? We don't have future needs. We have very significant current needs. So this budget makes an investment in our future by drawing down some of the reserves. The past few years, we've held back from making these one-time stipends permanent because of concerns. Well, what if next year? What if next year? What if the year after that? We've got real needs right now, and so what this budget does is makes an investment and says we know from historical trends tax revenues are going to increase, and this will be covered.
0: Talk with Patrick Martin from the EBR School Board about the potential or the possibility of local teacher pay raises. Let's zoom out a little bit, and I know we want to talk EBR, but if we're looking around to some of the other school districts around the state, are we seeing proactivity to get out in front and take the bull by the horns in individual school districts?
1: Look, every district, I think, is always looking at where they stand competitively for teacher pay. Mm-hmm. Historically, for a number of years now, Baton Rouge has been not as highly ranked in terms of overall teacher pay compared to our neighboring districts. And so I think what we're focused on is kind of really addressing that and getting out in front of that in East Baton Rouge. I'm sure the other districts will start looking at similar things.
0: That was a setup question for me to say there's a distaste for new taxes, and this doesn't involve a new tax.
1: This does not involve a new tax. I think this involves the projections for the sustainability of this raise involves a pretty straightforward assumption, which is proven out historically, that tax revenues from the same tax rates will continue to rise. In a couple of years, we're going to be having property value reassessments, and historically, that almost always
0: don't
1: leaves.
0: Remind me.
1: Yeah, I know. But that means you're doing well. Your property your property values are going up, Brian. And so historically, that means that we have extra revenue coming in as a result of that, as well as just increased spending. The parish is doing better, so we've got increased revenues from that rate without raising anybody's tax rates.
0: Because we've seen in other places. Livingston Parish very, very recently said no. So, it's understandable. We're pretty tapped out. That's why I kind of like this idea of, I always say going through the couch cushions, but mm-hmm. I kind of like this idea of finding every possible dime within the current budget.
1: That's absolutely right. And this proposal isn't funded just by spending out of the reserves or hope for future growth. It also takes $11 million, roughly, out of other budget categories, facilities, plant maintenance, administrative and central office overhead costs. It cuts $11 million out of other areas of the budget to help fund this raise.
0: How has Superintendent Cole done on that front to kind of streamline things, cut down where it needs to be cut, where things need to be cut down?
1: He's been doing a great job, I think, focusing on getting money into the classrooms. One of the points he made at a recent meeting is, and that this salary proposal is starting to address is, for a long time, the way for an educational professional in Baton Rouge to really get into a better pay scale mm-hmm. was to move into administration, move out of the classroom, move out of the school building entirely, and to get a nice central office district job. The superintendent's made it clear that's not going to be the path to really good pay in East Baton Rouge Parish. If you want that good job, you're going to get back into the school building
0: yeah.
1: directly helping the kids.
0: I think about how counterintuitive that is to say, if you want better pay, you got to get out of the classroom.
1: Correct.
0: That doesn't serve a student.
1: Correct. No, he's made it very clear from the executive directors who oversee regions of different high schools, elementary schools, middle schools. They've got to get back more into the school buildings, not spend their time in the central office. He's really been pushing this idea of get those folks, get all of our resources, human resources.

0: So the part of our problem has been every year since I've been on the board, we started off the year without being fully staffed in terms of teachers in the classroom.
1: Right.
0: We've got substitutes and other folks going in, literacy coach coordinators and things like that having to step in to be teachers because we haven't been able to hire enough teachers. With an increased base pay, increasing the starting salary from $50,000 to $56,000 a year, then we hope that that will allow us to have an easier time recruiting those teachers during the spring and summer for the next year.
1: So you mentioned starting salary. I've got two questions on that, and then we're probably going to have to get out after that. Starting salary, what would that put us at competitively?
0: Honestly, I haven't had a chance to do that research yet. I just got this budget a few days ago, okay, and I haven't figured that out where we are comparatively yet.
1: Or then the last one, the follow-up on that would be, when you look at starting salary, and this is something else we saw at BRPD, was it made it... It made it a lot more advantageous to be a rookie than a veteran.
0: That's a great question, Brian. Excuse me. One of the things that this budget does is it actually changes the overall scale of our teacher pay. It kind of steepens it, right? So before it was a very flat, which means that every year with seniority or greater education, you got a very tiny little increase. But you capped out relatively close to what your starting the base starting pay was. With this, we steepen it so there's more room for growth, for salary growth, as you get seniority, as you get become a more highly effective teacher with better education and certification. So there's a lot more room for growth for teachers on this pay scale.
1: This will be the last one before we get you out of here, and I greatly appreciate your time. We're talking with Patrick Martin from EBR School Board. Do we have a timeline set on getting all of this information in, wrapped up, and done?
0: Yeah, we're going through the budget cycle. We have to adopt the budget before July 1st when the fiscal year starts. We really like to do it a little bit, get that done a little bit before that. So we've got a budget workshop on June 4th, I think, that people can participate in. The board will be asking a lot of questions to the superintendent at that time. And then we'll have the final vote at the regular school board meeting, hopefully.
1: He is Patrick Martin from the school board. Greatly appreciate the time. Let's do this again soon.
0: Absolutely.
1: We're coming up on 7:30 at Talk 107.3 FM. 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
2: News. I'm Sherry Preston. On the verge of a possible agreement in Iran that could allow ships to start moving through the Strait of Hormuz once again. Under the Memorandum of Understanding, it would happen during a 60-day ceasefire, says ABC's Mary Bruce.
3: News of this potential short-term deal came just hours after the U.S. and Iran traded strikes, but still the White House insists the ceasefire is holding. The vice president telling reporters, quote, ceasefires are always a little messy.
2: A rocket test for space company Blue Origin ending in destruction. The rocket blowing up on the launch pad last night, sending a fireball into the air. No one was hurt, but figuring out what happened could take a long time, according to Blue Origin owner Jeff Bezos. An explosion at a Dallas apartment complex leaves three people dead, including a child. First responders were headed there on reports of a gas leak when the blast happened. More protests outside a detention center in Newark, New Jersey, where people in ICE custody are being held, some say in abhorrent conditions. This is ABC News.
4: I'm Joan Burns in the Talk 107.3 Baton Rouge Newsroom. After a debate that lasted about 8 hours, the Louisiana House approved a congressional map that eliminates one of the state's existing majority black districts. The vote was 66 to 35. The Republican-led legislature is drawing a new map because the U.S. Supreme Court says race played too much of a factor in the current one. Democrats say race should still be a factor in the drawing of the new map, but House Governmental Affairs Chairman Beau Beaulieu says that would lead to more litigation.
5: If we would even have peaked at race, we would have opened up the argument that could have been utilized to challenge our efforts with the question, how much consideration is too much?
4: Every black member of the Louisiana House spoke in opposition to the legislation, including Opelousas Representative Dustin Miller.
6: We can either choose today to maximize inclusion or we can diminish it. Just because you can reduce the representation today, it doesn't mean we should.
4: The Shreveport grandmother accused of starting a fire that led to the deaths of her two young granddaughters.

0: was in court yesterday. Rita Montgomery pleaded not guilty to two counts of second-degree murder and other charges. The next hearing in the case is set for July 16th. The program that provides money to kids who receive free or reduced-price school meals during the summer months has begun sending out the one-time payments of $120 to recipients. Sunbucks can be used on any SNAP-eligible food items, and that does not include hot-prepared food, energy drinks, soda, candy, or any other junk food. Economic Stability Director at the Louisiana Department of Health, Tim Jenkins, says there is a time limit to use the benefits as well.
1: It does have an expiration date of 122 days from the date of issuance. Anything not spent at the end of 122 days will be automatically expunged and it cannot be recovered.
0: The state expects to distribute all Sunbucks benefits by Monday. I'm John Burns, Talk 1073 Baton Rouge.
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3: We always hope for the best on the Friday morning drive in particular, and we're certainly getting it so far today. No major accidents or breakdowns fouling up either I-10 or I-12. No heavy backups to contend with there either. Just a very quiet drive, and let's hope things stay exactly the way they are as we continue for this Friday morning. I'm Ray Romero.
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9: More of a normal summer-like pattern is setting up this weekend, but still enough moisture to get a few afternoon storms going later today with highs in the mid to upper 80s. It stays muggy tonight as lows dip into the mid 70s. More sunshine and less rain over the weekend should boost temperatures into the upper 80s to near 90. Paired with high dew points, the heat index values will be creeping closer to the 100-degree mark. You'll be wishing for those afternoon storms. I'm meteorologist Dave Baker with your Storm Station forecast. WBRZ Channel 2.
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0: truck again. Talk 107.3 FM, WBRP, Mornings with Brian Haldane, ruling right along. Summertime is upon us, which means it's time for the kids to hit the couch, watch a lot of YouTube, and smash a lot of Doritos. No, it's actually the exact opposite. It's time for us to talk with Dr. Amanda Stiano and Dr. Missy Holland. Dr. Stiano from Pennington and Dr. Holland from Our Lady of the Lake. They're teaming up for the coach trials. Welcome aboard. How are you doing this morning?
1: Doing great. Thanks for having us.
2: Yeah, thank you.
0: Glad to have you all on this morning. So let's start with, you know, before we get to what coach is, can we start with the partnership here and the teaming up between FMOL and Pennington?
1: It's a wonderful partnership we've had for many years now. Pennington and FMOL, along with Ochsner, Tesh Health, Willis-Knighton, and several others throughout the state, have teamed up on childhood obesity prevention and treatment. So we do research projects together. We help train doctors and dietitians and staff members. And then the doctors let us know at Pennington what are the important questions to ask and how can our research really benefit their patients.
0: Yeah, but we like FMOL the best, though, right? She's right there.
1: Dr. Holland is a wonderful partner.
2: I won't take offense if we say no, but I am here.
0: So let's talk a little bit about this. We've got the coach trials, which is talking about childhood obesity. Dr. Holland, let's start with you. As a pediatrician, your interest in this is obvious, but specifically, what are you looking for here?
2: Yes, so I am a general pediatrician, and I also practice weight management for kids, for teens and adolescents. Obesity medicine is what we call it, but basically, I don't think it's anything new that we know that this is a problem nationwide, and thankfully we have resources here that can help treat this for kids and teens. And so what we're looking for are families who, are struggling with weight, maybe struggling with things like prediabetes, high blood pressure, cholesterol problems in the family, and young kids, right? Mm-hmm. That you can see that in young kids. And they just don't really know where to start, or they maybe have started and they have come to kind of their wit's end, and they just need help in being healthier and figuring this stuff out. So the COACH trial is a trial, of course, a study trial, but we think of it more like a program because it encompasses all the dimensions of treatment that you would want to do for weight gain. It encompasses things like nutrition counseling, also behavioral counseling. That's a big component, motivation. Why do we want to do this? So lots of different dimensions to it. Dr. Stiana, do you have other things to add that I'm missing there?
1: Yeah, Dr. Holland described it really well. This research study is a way for families to access support and help. A lot of families are realizing that perhaps mom and dad are developing diabetes, have struggled with their weight for many years, and they're starting to see some of those things in their kids.
0: Mm-hmm.
1: And we know that kids, even young kids, start to develop high blood pressure, sleep apnea, problems sleeping, asthma, these other conditions that are related to obesity. But now we're at the point where we have these evidence-based programs. We know what's working and what's helping in a safe way to help kids to lose weight or mm-hmm. to slow down their weight gain. So the COACH trial provides this program where families can get personalized nutrition counseling over the course of the year. They can meet with their doctor. They can meet with a social worker who can help them if families are struggling with just life skills of how do we schedule out our time? What should we do when we go grocery shopping or meal planning? Maybe they're struggling to make ends meet and they need help with some financial assistance. So this program is a really nice wraparound opportunity.
0: Mm-hmm. Are we looking for, and I apologize if I'm blunt in any of my terminology mm-hmm. here, but are we looking for families that already have overweight kids?
1: We are.
0: Okay. Yes. I just wanted to make sure we weren't, it's mm-hmm. like, who are we actually seeking here? And is the goal, the goal coming out of this would, obviously healthier lifestyle decisions mm-hmm. and healthier patterns, healthier schedules, and the whole works. But as long as that's who we're seeking up front, it's like that's, mm-hmm. At least we know where we're starting.
1: Exactly. These are 5 to 17-year-olds who are above the 95th percentile for height and weight. So that's what classifies someone as having obesity at this age. So they have a high weight for their height.
0: Are kids, again, I apologize, are kids fatter today than they used to be?
1: We see a higher proportion of kids in this country with obesity. So over 1 in 5 now have obesity. Mm-hmm. And what's especially alarming is when you look at that really high end called severe obesity, it's about 7 or 8% of our kids. And these are really the kids that Dr. Holland could comment on are starting to develop these other really serious health conditions early in life.
0: I couldn't even imagine, because I'm like, struggle as an adult, have my entire adult life, but not as a kid. Mm-hmm. Couldn't imagine if I was starting behind the eight ball on that. That's harder.
2: Yes, it is harder for kids. And you think of it, they're growing up, right? They don't always understand that the changes that they're making now impact their future adulthood, you know? And so it's hard sometimes to make them understand that. But that's why programs like this and, you know, multiple dimensions of treatment are important in with time. So it is harder for kids, but there are ways that we can treat it that do help.
0: Do we know how we got here? Do we know how we got to where we're seeing an increase in childhood obesity?
1: We have seen changes in eating patterns, activity levels, but to be honest with you, we're not entirely sure why it has been such a rapid increase. There are probably environmental factors. There's certainly a strong genetic component to this, but the increase in obesity has outpaced what you would see due to genetics. Mm-hmm. But we have trials that help pregnant women that look at babies all the way through childhood, adolescence, and into adulthood. So at Pennington, we are trying to approach it from a life course perspective. And we know that what is under people's control more so is their eating and their activity, their sleep, how they manage stress, whether they have emotional eating. So that's what Coach is about, is trying to figure out what can we control and how can we make improvements.
0: How much of this is on the eating end and how much of this is on the getting out and moving end?
2: I would say they're both pretty equal in mm-hmm. terms of what's important. You know, we usually, as far as what to start with first, it's really what the family, what the patient is comfortable starting with first. That what drives the patient to make changes and what drives the person to make changes is really important. So if someone wants to change nutrition first, that's where we'll start. If it's activity level, then that's where we start. But I don't think one is exactly more important than the other.
0: Have we seen similar studies like this that Pennington has taken on or Our Lady of the Lake has taken on?
1: We, together with Our Lady of the Lake and Pennington, did the Team Up study over the past few years, which was a similar study where this program was delivered through the child's primary care with the child's pediatrician and provided a dietitian to help support the family. And we saw really promising results. At this point, it's not asking, does this work? But rather, can we get these programs to work in primary care in a real world situation? These families are not coming to Pennington for any of their visits.
0: Okay.
1: The whole study is run out of their doctor's office and over telehealth.
0: Oh, wow.
1: So this is very pragmatic. You know, families show up to their doctor, they get their child's well check, and the doctor says, let's take a look at that BMI, look at the percentile and the growth. Let's talk about this Coach program as a way to help the family with eating habits and healthy habits. So we're really trying to help coach the providers. We even work with health insurance companies too on these programs. So this is very real world because we want this to be sustainable. Right. We don't want all of these programs dependent on grant funding and contracts. That can help boost things and get things moving. But once that project's over, we'd like these services to keep going.
0: We're talking with Dr. Stiano from Pennington Biomedical and Dr. Holland from Our Lady of the Lake, from FMOL, Our Lady of the Lake. So I asked you the question about what they get started with. Is it more exercise than diet? And then I asked if we'd done previous ones, because the follow-up question to that is, which one tends to be harder?
1: I will say, early in the process for both adults and kids, we do a lot of focus on nutrition. Mm-hmm. If you're looking to help actually achieve maybe 5 to 10% weight loss or slow down that weight gain, reducing the calorie intake is where you can get that weight reduction. And then that can be hard because if you think about eating, we have to eat. We need to fill our bodies with nutrients. And so we're not talking about restricting eating. We use a very simple plan, the traffic light plan, where we're teaching families what are the red foods, the high calorie foods that we need to limit. Mm-hmm. And then what are the green foods that we can eat more? So we try to make it really simple, but those can be that can be tough. The physical activity comes in really when you've lost some weight and you want to keep it off.
0: Right.
1: So that's when physical activity can be important. But physical activity is important for the entire body, not just for weight control and for your mood and your heart health and everything. So that's why Dr. Holland was saying both are very important.
2: I would like to just add, too, that even a 5 to 10% weight loss can really, really help your cardiovascular risk, meaning it can help your risk of, like, diabetes and high blood pressure and cholesterol problems. And it can just make you feel good, too. You know, that's what I've heard from patients. It actually makes you feel better. You're less fatigued. You can move around better. So don't want to minimize that effect. In my experience, physical activity can be harder sometimes to implement for kids, particularly just because they don't always want to do it because it's not very fun. It's not, it's like a job. So you really want to try to find something that they enjoy. And it doesn't have to be running a mile. It could just be, it could just be walking their dog while listening to music. It could be playing the VR. I feel like I've had a lot of patients lately have the VR and they love that. I've tried that once, by the way, and I feel like I was going to fall all over the place. It's very, very freaky. But, you know, it's what they like to do, what they want to do to move their body.
0: The I'm sorry, I got to go down this side path here. Dr. Steiner, you mentioned weight loss versus reducing weight gain, which I didn't even think about until having both of y'all in here. You're talking about kids 5 to 17. They're still growing.
1: Yeah.
0: How does that change the game plan when it comes to, you don't necessarily want to lose weight, but you want to grow into who you already are? Like that, like it's a difficult, like as a grown adult, you're talking straight weight loss, right? But with a kid who's still growing, it's different.
2: It really depends on where they are in puberty. So kids pre-pubertal, you know, they're still growing. We know they're still growing in height and weight, and we expect that to happen. Mm-hmm. So often, like times during that time, you know, what we do is we show them their growth chart and we say, look, maintaining weight as we get taller is really the ideal path.
0: Yeah.
2: There are cases in severe weight that you do have to lose, of course. But, you know, pre-pubertal kids, we know that they are still growing, so we're kind of maintaining their weight. So when they're older teens, like closer to 17, 18, they've already kind of course, been through puberty, they're done growing, you know, we do have to look more at weight loss. But sometimes in the very beginning, I will just add that it is weight maintaining that is success, and then we lose weight after that.
0: We literally have 1 minute left, and I want to make sure we have a time to get in where folks can go to sign up. But I got to ask you about the timing of this because obviously school let out for a lot of folks, most folks, last week. So the timing of it, why is summertime important?
1: This is a fantastic time to look into this program, joincoach.org. Typically, families have more flexibility during the summer. That also means kids aren't getting potentially regular meals at school. They may not have regular bedtimes. They may not be involved in sports activities like they are during school. So when we look year in and year out, summer is actually where a lot of that excess weight gain happens.
0: Yeah.
1: And so it's a wonderful time to figure out how to join a program like this, joincoach.org. Get that personalized help and support for your family and establish some of those skills so that you can get into that next school year and hit the ground running.
0: Mm-hmm. Joincoach.org?
1: That's right.
0: Joincoach.org?
2: I also want to just say that we have multiple providers that are Lady of the Lake, like over 20 pediatricians who are registered, I guess, coach-trained providers. They're trained to do this. So if I would say if you're interested in this study, first, ask your pediatrician about if they know anything about it, and then you can look into joincoach.org.
0: Doctors Stiano and Holland, thank you all so much.
2: Thank you.
1: Thanks for having us.
0: Here's your money now.
3: Sent after the company reported an 88% year-over-year revenue growth, topping analyst estimates. The company is benefiting from demand for computer servers for artificial intelligence, as well as traditional servers and networking equipment. Dell raised prices in January to reflect higher input costs tied to the global memory shortage. Oil prices are lower this morning by more than 1% on reports of a potential U.S.-Iran ceasefire extension. West Texas Intermediate at roughly $88 a barrel, Brent at roughly $92. Futures are slightly higher as oil prices fall and as traders monitor the Middle East. That's your money now.
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7: Our major roadways are all still moving along really well with no backups to speak of. That's been the theme all morning, and nobody's going to complain about that. Very quiet trip with light volume on the board and no major accidents or breakdowns into and out of the capital city area. And if you see traffic problems, dial #250, keyword Baton Rouge Traffic. I'm Ray Romero.
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0: was awesome. Dr. Stiano and Holland bringing it. Really, really good stuff right there. Mornings with Brian Haldane rolling right along. 7:55. We got a stacked up third hour, which means this day in history is coming up right now.
1: There aren't many times when going backwards actually moves us forward, but this is one of those times. This day in history.
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3: All right. Let me see where I'm starting off today. 1790. Rhode Island becomes the last of the original 13 colonies to ratify the U.S. Constitution.
0: What's the holdup, Rhode Island?
3: Right.
0: Tiny asses. You pass it around person to person and still be done first.
3: The smallest.
0: They are.
3: T-tiny.
0: They are.
3: Jumping ahead to 1942. Do you have anything before that, Brian?
0: No. Wait. Yes. I'm sorry. I don't know why I said no. I don't know how they figured it. In 1453, Constantinople and the Byzantine Empire fell to the Ottomans.
3: How do they know that?
0: On this day, right. They got it down to the day.
3: Right.
0: I can understand having it down to the year, but having it down to the day, my word. So had that. And then also had on this day, in 1865, Louisiana rejoined the Union. This day in 1865, Louisiana was back as a part of the United States. So,
3: all right.
0: Well, post-Civil War action right there.
3: 1942, Bing Crosby recorded White Christmas.
0: On May 29th?
3: I think so.
0: The hell?
3: I know, right, Bing? Which became the best-selling single in history. Why now? When it's hotter than hot outside.
0: I guess, well, because when else would you be dreaming of a White Christmas?
3: Right, that's true.
0: Yeah, it's first time it hits 90.

0: company.
1: Right.
0: You dreaming of a white Christmas?
1: Well, very true.
0: And that actually, you know what? That makes a ton of sense now.
1: That does.
0: Rather than it being a Christmas song, it's a summer song.
1: I'm dreaming.
0: Right.
1: Right. The year 2000, jumping way ahead, Eminem released the real Slim Shady, Please Stand Up.
0: Cool.
1: I had to throw that out. I thought that was cool. In 2017, he was arrested in Florida. Not a Florida man, but he was this day. After police found him asleep behind the wheel of a running Mercedes with damage to a vehicle. Tiger Woods, his first driving under the influence in 2017.
0: You left the name off until the very end right there.
1: I had to.
0: Okay.
1: 2019, U.S. Special Counsel Robert Mueller says charging President Donald Trump with a crime was never an option, as no legal means to charge a sitting president, and that his report does not get rid of the president.
0: Okay.
1: And then in 2022, there was still a lot of law enforcement response. They were talking about what went down with the Uvalde school massacre in Texas. And on this day in history, U.S. President Joe Biden visited the school. What else you got?
0: We got a minute left to hit birthdays. Go for it.
1: You go first. Hold on. Pull it up.
0: Okay, I can knock out a whole lot of them. This day in 1903, Bob Hope was born. This day in 1917, John F. Kennedy. 1736, if you want to roll back the clock, Patrick Henry, it's his birthday. And in 1984, we had Carmelo Anthony.
1: And then we have Melissa Etheridge, 1961. She's known for Come to My Window. Let's see.
0: She's known for the pet, the adopt the pet stuff, right?
1: Oh, yeah. No notable deaths. Okay. Do you have anything?
0: No.
1: Okay. Today is the national. It would be nice if this list would pull up when I go to click on it.
0: It would be.
1: Let's see. Nothing really notable. Mount Everest Day. Why not? Oh, no. National Alligator Day.
0: Well, that should be a rule.
1: Oh, yeah. An alligator rule. I had to throw that in.
0: Write that one down for next year. Okay, it's coming up on 8 o'clock, which means hour 3 is next.
2: 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The Presley Group time, 8 o'clock.
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4: Framework is in place for a 60-day ceasefire that would see the reopening of the Strait of Hormuz and the lifting of the U.S. naval blockade. However, says ABC Chief White House Correspondent Mary Bruce, the Memorandum of Understanding with Iran leaves out one key provision.
5: The toughest negotiations are still to come. This tentative deal says nothing of what happens to Iran's nuclear program, the central issue in this conflict. The president's stated reason for starting this war to prevent Iran from obtaining a nuclear weapon.
4: The war has sent gas prices spiking, and with inflation running at 3.8% right now, ABC's Elizabeth Schulze says millions of Americans are struggling to keep up.
6: New government data shows Americans are saving less of their income than at any other time in the last 4 years. The personal savings rate dropped sharply to 2.6% in April. 1 year ago, it was twice that high, and typically in a healthy economy, that savings rate is around 6%. So this does suggest that people are dipping into their savings to help pay for essentials like gas and groceries as those prices spike.
4: The price of oil is lower this morning. All signs point to a gas leak as the source of a major explosion at a Dallas apartment complex.
7: Three people, including a child, are known to have died when the 23-unit apartment building blew up. But other victims could still be buried in the rubble.
8: We will continue searching the building until every last inch of that property has been searched.
7: An emotional Jason Evans of the Dallas Fire Department says a tragedy like this, especially one involving children, is tough on first responders.
8: And that is, excuse me, and that, you know, we're parents.
7: Jim Ryan, ABC News in Dallas-Fort Worth.
4: No one was hurt when a Blue Origin rocket blew up on the launch pad in Florida last night. All personnel are safe. Head of the World Health Organization has arrived in Congo's capital to support doctors amid the Ebola outbreak. You're listening to ABC News.

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2: This is a Bloomberg Money Minute. Southwest Airlines expects these higher ticket prices are here to stay even after oil prices fall. CEO Bob Jordan says demand has remained strong despite fare increases. Southwest also expects the shutdown of Spirit Airlines will keep the ticket prices elevated. Southwest adds there is no immediate plan to combine with another airline, but Jordan says, quote, never say never on a merger. The U.S. and Iran have reached a tentative agreement to extend the ceasefire by 60 days and start a new round of talks on Iran's nuclear program. President Trump still needs to sign off on the deal. Stock futures are seeing gains. And move over OpenAI. Anthropic has overtaken the ChatGPT maker as the most valuable artificial intelligence company. The creator of the Claude chatbot has just raised $65 billion from investors. That values Anthropic at $965 billion. OpenAI was most recently valued at $852 billion. Courtney Donahoe, Bloomberg Radio.
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4: We have several road projects rolling out this morning, including the ongoing road work on Bluebonnet between Gale Drive and Jefferson Highway. Also on Corsi, the work zone between Stumberg and O'Neill. No major accidents or breakdowns on I-10 or I-12, both of which continue to move nicely into and out of the Baton Rouge area. And if you see traffic problems, dial pound 250, keyword Baton Rouge traffic. I'm Ray Romero.
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6: More of a normal summer-like pattern is setting up this weekend, but still enough moisture to get a few afternoon storms going later today with highs in the mid to upper 80s. It stays muggy tonight as lows dip into the mid 70s. More sunshine and less rain over the weekend should boost temperatures into the upper 80s to near 90. Paired with high dew points, the heat index values will be creeping closer to the 100 degree mark. You'll be wishing for those afternoon storms. I'm meteorologist Dave Baker with your Storm Station forecast, WBRZ Channel 2.

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5: 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We are getting down to the wire, meaning Monday is the required last day for the legislative session. Representative Brett Guymon's on the hotline with us right now. How are you, sir? Do we have him? All right, let's drop him right back on hold there. Breelyn, pick it up and see if he's there.
6: Hey, Brett.
5: No, Brett.

0: You're hearing him. Oh, okay. No. We're good. We just have it in the opposite order. All right. My apologies, y'all. I got that backwards, and I knew I would too, by the way, because it says right here in the text who's on when. Quentin Taylor, Dr. Quentin Taylor with the River Parish Community College is on with us. How are you, sir?
1: I'm doing great, Brian. Listen, I don't. Those men and women have a pretty heavy lift to get to Monday. So we're going to let them handle that, and you and I can talk about some workforce development. How's that?
0: No, it sounds awesome. I knew I was going to botch this. I knew I was going to get y'all backwards, and I did it anyway. So I appreciate you hopping on board this morning. Y'all got a lot going on. But I want to start with the Louisiana State Fire and Emergency Training Academy. This partnership between y'all, ExxonMobil, and bringing the workforce up to speed. Let's talk about it.
1: Yeah, no. So thanks. Number one, thanks for the opportunity, Brian. Love coming on with you and spending a few minutes. So about a year and a half ago, in conversations with the folks at ExxonMobil, Mike Smith specifically and his team, I was made aware of the fact that the volunteer firefighters from Louisiana were traveling over to Texas A&M, which has a terrific fire safety program. Mm-hmm. But when you think about the cost, the time away from home, family, and et cetera, ExxonMobil was trying to figure out how could we offer same kind of training, same quality, but much closer to home. And so, like most things that turn out to be great, in the endeavors, it takes good partnership, takes strong leadership and vision. And so, Mike and Noah at ExxonMobil, got with us over at RPCC. We also got with the folks over at La Feta, over there near LSU. Mm-hmm. And we created this partnership where, the firefighters now can actually take that training here in Louisiana locally without having to travel over to Texas and receive the same excellent training. And so, it's been a tremendous program. The ExxonMobil Foundation donated some dollars, I believe about $50,000 to RPCC Foundation so that we could host the theory, the classroom portion of the training on our campus. And then the other time, those men and women from the volunteer fire departments are out at La Feta taking this life-saving training. And it's been a tremendous partnership. We would like to see more people participate in it. And so we're going to do a better job across the three entities to promote it so that our local firefighters are aware of this great training opportunity right here in our backyard.
0: Dr. Quentin Taylor from River Parish Community College is our guest, talking about the Louisiana Pipeline Emergency Training Program. This is going to bring us over to carbon capture, or the carbon capture part of the discussion. Dr. Taylor, we have had, you know, quote unquote pipeline training for years. We've had pipelines running through Louisiana for years. Do we have a head start on safety measures because of our history with oil and gas already?
1: I believe that to be the case, right? Because, to your point, this infrastructure has been in place for many, many years. It's not new. It's not new technology. I just think now, because of the access to information, it's and some people do consider it to be controversial, it has become a headline and a talking point. But to your point, it's always been safety first. I've been in my role now for 4 years as the chancellor at RPCC, and every time I'm at a site or almost every meeting I'm in that's about industry, it starts with a safety briefing. So that gives you an idea of how critically important safety is. It gives you an idea that these industries take safety extremely seriously. Mm-hmm. And that's not just on their site. That is throughout the areas in which these facilities reside. So that experience, the commitment to safety is there, and it's no different than the fire safety training. Same thing happening on the site, same thing when it comes to carbon capture, right? Safety is at the core because it's the right thing to do for people and for communities.
0: We're talking with Dr. Quentin Taylor from River Parish's Community College. Let's talk a little bit about what the specifics of the training and what folks get from it. What do they learn in this that would be different from, while we'll have a head start because of our pipeline history, what's different when it comes to CO2?
1: Well, the difference is, you know, in the event of the emergency, we need to have skilled and trained people to be able to respond, know how to respond. And so that's what happens at this training. Mm-hmm. The curriculum was developed in tandem with ExxonMobil and our fire safety experts. And so and the people who are teaching these courses, they've lived it. They've been in the industry for years now. And so when you get experience, when you get pedagogy knowledge, right, and it all comes together, and that's where the magic happens. Now, I'm far be it from an expert of what happens in the classroom or what actually happens on the prop that was built at LaFetta. But what I can tell you is when I went and watched the demonstration, the precision, the accuracy, and the quickness in which those men and women were able to get out there and contain the incident was impressive. And they walked through and they explained to us exactly what could happen in the event of an incident. Obviously, we never want that to happen. But the fact that I was able to witness firsthand how precise the training was, how attentive the instruction and the participants were in their efforts. And what was also pretty neat about it is, similar to some of the training we do on our campuses, that they have the ability to create chaos, right? Because when an incident happens, there's a good chance that the unknown involved in an incident is also going to happen. So it's a training that keeps these men and women on their feet, and it helps them begin to prepare for the worst-case scenario.
0: We got about 3 minutes left with Dr. Quentin Taylor from River Parish Community College. Obviously, the biggest threat of anything would be a CO2 release, not just pipeline management and pipeline safety, but what happens if something already goes wrong with the pipeline. What were you able to witness and take away from it when it comes to, you know, a release scenario?
1: Well, at the end of the day, for me, it was that our people who go to this training, they're prepared. They are ready to act again in a situation should one occur. And again, these are very rare. I'm not aware of any happening anytime recently. But again, in the event that it happened, what I witnessed was people who, number one, who were delivering the training, our experts, SMEs, as we would call it, subject matter experts. And then our firefighters, the men and women who not just focus on CO2, but all sorts of other incidents, right? Their training is top-notch. And so what I would say is I'm confident that if something were to occur, that our firefighters and the men and women who go through this program would be prepared and ready to act for the protection of our community and our people.
0: Let's talk numbers here before we get you out of here. How many folks can y'all roll through? How many folks can get this training? What kind of turnaround are we looking at?
1: Yeah, so I believe we can get anywhere from between 20 to 25 individuals at a time. Mm-hmm. Right now, the training is happening twice a year. But we do have the ability, as I understand it, to offer this training more frequently. I know it's offered over in Texas about four times a year. And at the appropriate time, we like to be able to get to be able to offer it up to four times a year. I think what's also important is that this is a totally free training for firefighters throughout the area, specifically those volunteer fire departments throughout Louisiana. What I will tell you, Brian, is I was not aware of the numbers of how many local volunteer firefighters that we have in Louisiana, specifically southern Louisiana, right? And so the fact that this training is available to them, the fact that it's free of charge, and the fact that it keeps them here locally, and it can be done over the course of a weekend, I think is really impressive and something that we would love to have others, have folks to consider participating in.
0: He is Dr. Quentin Taylor from the River Parishes Community College. I want to keep up to date on this as it moves forward, as we see folks, you know, make their way through the program and come out the other side, because we know good things are on the way.
1: Absolutely. We will do that. And next time you have me on, I would love to talk about the days in history. I found it interesting, right? Bing Crosby might have been on to something. This day, I think we're expected to reach 100 degrees heat index.
0: Yeah.
1: I had no idea that Dreaming of a White Christmas was either debuted or written today.
0: Well,
1: that's pretty awesome information.
0: So you take that and you combine it with the story from earlier in the show about the guy setting up a tiki bar in the Walmart parking lot. I think we all stand a better chance at a more relaxed life if we adopt those lifestyles.
1: Yes, indeed. Hey, Brian, I appreciate you, man.
0: Always.
1: Keep doing the great work of sharing good information to the community.
0: You too, Dr. Taylor. Always. We will talk to you soon. He talked about the not knowing of a breach anytime recently. He means in Louisiana, of course, to be sure. But it's just good to see us out in front on this for what as rare as the possibilities are, to be ready for a possibility. Just that is an important note. All right, we're running long here. Quick break, come back, going inside the session. Next up is State Representative Brett Guyman. Coming on.
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3: Our drive times all remain at or close to delay-free conditions. That includes LA-1, where it's 10 minutes from Addis to the I-10 on-ramp. Eastbound I-10, traveling from LA-415 across the river to the 110, just 4 minutes there. And westbound from Highland to the bridge, 12 minutes. No big problem spots for the moment. And if you see traffic trouble, dial #250. Keyword, Baton Rouge Traffic. I'm Ray Romero.
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0: WBRP, mornings with Brian Haldane, rolling right along, diving right back in. I got my schedule mixed up. We got it right now. As we go inside the legislative session, we got Brett Guymon on with us. How are you, sir?
1: Hey, good morning, Brian. How are you?
0: I'm doing very well this morning. We got a couple different things to talk about this morning. But, I mean, obviously, first and foremost, I want to dive into a piece of legislation that you were working on. I brought up the wrong one. Dadgummit. Give me one quick second here. A piece of legislation that you were working on that kind of talk about the sausage being made, if you will. We had there was a climate bill moving through. It got changed up a little bit and now involves somehow coastal lawsuits. Tell me all about this House Bill 804.
1: Brian, House Bill 804 is about prohibiting climate change lawsuits. And let me be specific on that. It would deal with a lawsuit, a claim for damages that is specifically attached to climate change. So the damage would have to come from climate change. I'm going to give you a quick example. A lady dies of a heat stroke in the state of Washington, and her heirs sued the fossil fuel companies in the state of Washington because they have emissions that created greenhouse gas that created climate change, and the climate change caused their mom to die of a heat stroke. Mm-hmm. I mean, that's how absurd this is. And so what we're trying to do is put a block between those type of lawsuits and any of our companies here in the state of Louisiana. We don't want to take away the ability for someone to seek damages for emissions that cause harm or any other violations of state or federal law that cause harm.
0: Right.
1: But we don't want these legacy type lawsuits that basically sweep in every fossil fuel manufacturer, distributor, and transporter in the state. Because first off, Brian, you couldn't even specifically identify which company caused the emission that caused the damage to begin with. You know, it's just absurd. And so we just wanted to put a block up in front before these things started happening in our state. There's 40 of them across the country today in various states. And so that's what House Bill 804 is about.
0: So I talked about House Bill 804 a little bit earlier in the session. I made the comparison to, I don't know if you've read John Grisham's Runaway Jury, but there's comps here where within the book, there's an attorney who wants to blame an individual shooting in the book, it's about the tobacco manufacturers. It's like trying to pin mm-hmm. a bigger blame, with a bigger blanket on something that you can't narrow down to one thing. One of the things about global warming is it's global. Like I don't know how one would get from point A to point B to necessarily say it's these emissions coming from this place that are causing the entire world to change.
1: Well, no, you make a good point. I mean, again, if you go into the state of Washington where the lawsuit that I use a reference on, I mean, how do you know, first off, is it even true? But let's assume it is.
0: Right.
1: How would you know where those emissions came from? Could they come from China and, you know, the atmosphere and the wind blows and those,
0: right,
1: you know, the greenhouse gases created from something in China that caused the damage? I mean, you can't specifically identify the emission, number one, the emitter, like who's responsible for it, and the origin. Like, it's impossible to do. So what they do is they just put a net out there and catch everyone. In the state of Washington, they even sued the pipeline company, who doesn't do emissions, but they were transporting fossil fuel, which caused emissions. And so it's the most absurd thing that you can imagine, and it causes risk to our industries and to our people. By the way, the farmers, the logging industry, the cattle industry, Landowners Association, business groups all endorse this bill because anyone can get swept up in this. Let me give you a quick example. If you have a lease on your property for a pipeline or an oil well or whatever, and that company gets caught up in the lawsuit, so do you. And so this goes all the way down to individuals, and we just don't want this in our state.
0: Okay, so then obviously this is a slam dunk. It makes its way through the process without objection, and it'll be signed into law, or was that not the case?
1: Actually, we should concur today. The Senate did put in an amendment. I think you mentioned it on your introduction.
0: And I did.
1: What the amendment did, there was some confusion in an article that got published. I believe that has been corrected. But the amendment set the date of to become effective, you know, when the governor signs the law. and then also clarified redundantly, because the bill didn't do this anyway, but it says, we put language in saying this does not apply to any existing lawsuits dealing with coastal, the coastal suits that we hear so much about, because those are not even related to emissions and climate change. But we also specifically said that they, in the future, they can't be related to emissions and climate change. So it's it was actually a strengthening amendment to make the bill even more clear.
0: We're talking with State Representative Brett Guymon about House Bill 804 as it's made its way through the process. So then add on to that amendment a little bit, because how does one, I could vaguely see how one relates to the other, but how do you make that more definitive?
1: As far as coastal?
0: Yeah.
1: Well, you know, we have coastal lawsuits, okay, and, you know, whether you agree with those or not, but, I mean, they're out there. There's some that are pending. The Chevron case, I think, got kicked out of state court and moved to federal. But those are done on, you know, you have to permit to get a coastal permit, and you have erosion, you have damages caused by the, you know, supposedly by industry doing the work and creating damages to our coast. Again, this bill deals with climate change from greenhouse gases caused by emissions. So it's an entirely, it's apples and oranges. And so right. What we didn't want to have happen is a coastal, we wanted to clarify that it didn't apply to those cases. And secondly, we wanted to make sure that moving forward, that the folks who are filing these coastal lawsuits didn't come up and sweep in and grab a hold of the climate change lawsuit as well. So it was really a strengthening amendment, although it got misinterpreted in an article. And for a couple of days out there, it was implied that we watered down the bill. We absolutely did not.
0: Talk with Brett Guymon about HB 804 as it's made its way through the legislative process this session. In keeping with that, you mentioned Washington a couple times. Were there other states involved, or were there other states looked at, I should say, where you could kind of see, you know, baseless claims being made here, claims being made there? Like, what was your comp set to develop this legislation?
1: Sure. Boulder, Colorado, which probably most people listening to this show are familiar with or have been to Colorado in that general area. But the city of Boulder, Colorado, filed a suit against all the fossil fuel companies in the state of Colorado because of high insurance rates for housing. So they're blaming inclement weather, and of course they're blaming the weather change to climate change, and they're blaming climate change on greenhouse gas, and greenhouse gas they're blaming on emissions. And that's exactly what I'm talking about. So how could you possibly identify the emitter, the emission, which company, the origin, when did it happen, that would have caused all of that damage? It would have caused someone's insurance rates to go up. I mean, that's how far-fetched this is. And then in North Carolina, I believe it was North Carolina, there's a claim against fossil fuel companies because the children don't have as promising of a future.

0: And again, there are 40 cases that have been filed. Honolulu's got a big one. California's got a bunch of them, as you would imagine. And so it's just absurd. I mean, and we can't allow, you know, here we are trying to be energy dominant in the country. And here in Louisiana, we're trying to be the number one energy producer in the country. And we don't want this stuff coming in here because then the companies would not want to come here and do these projects.
1: What?
0: One more quick thing.
1: Yeah.
0: I wrote this bill, staff, you know, and other people who helped write this bill to cover everyone. This isn't a pro big oil and gas bill, although it certainly helps them. No question about it.
1: Sure.
0: But it also helps people. And this bill says specifically any person is exempt from these type of lawsuits. So if you drive a diesel truck and they have a class action lawsuit against diesel trucks, you're not going to be swept up in that. If you, again, I use example, if you own a piece of property and you have a lease with a pipeline or an oil company or whatever, if you're a farmer and you're using fertilizer and the fertilizer manufacturer gets sued for emissions, you know, you are not going to be swept up in these class action suits.
1: We got 1 minute left with Brett Guymon, and I've got so much more to cover. We're going to have to get you back on as soon as the session's over for a broader recap.
0: To,
1: but within this last minute, I've got a bit of a different question. You are a small government conservative. How difficult is it to write predictive legislation?
0: Well, it's hard.
1: Right?
0: We try. We try, you know. And so it's challenging, but we just stay at it and get it done, sir.
1: Well, I mean, I'm a small government conservative as well, and trying to write something like this flies in the face of everything we believe in because you're trying to predict the actions of something that hasn't happened yet.
0: I mean, it's just basically the fact that when I first heard about this, Brian, I leaned back in my chair and said, you have to be kidding me. And so basically I just looked at the cases that have been filed and just kind of looked at legacy lawsuits and coastal lawsuits and, again, tried to just put a barricade up to make sure that this doesn't come in.
1: He is State Representative Brett Guymon. They're wrapping up on Monday. We will talk to you soon, sir. Always appreciate the time.
0: Absolutely. Thanks for having me on, sir.
1: Always. Here's news.
2: ABC News. I'm Sherry Preston. U.S. and Iranian negotiators have reached a tentative agreement to extend the ceasefire in the three-month-old war with Iran and to reopen the Strait of Hormuz. A rocket test for space company Blue Origin ends in a massive fireball. The new Glenn rocket, named for astronaut John Glenn, blew up on the launch pad last night. Nobody was hurt. Former Attorney General Pam Bondi has put her opening statement out as she appears before the House Oversight Committee on the release of the Epstein files. On Capitol Hill, ABC's Jay O'Brien.
3: And it will be behind closed doors. It will be transcribed, but there will be no video, and she's not technically under oath, although it is still illegal, of course, to lie to Congress. The former Attorney General just walked in moments ago, and I and other reporters peppered her with questions, including, are there files that mention President Trump that have not been released? She didn't answer that.
2: The work continues, trying to get those villagers out of that flooded cave in Laos. Some of the same divers who got those boys in a cave in Thailand out several years ago are helping as well. This is ABC News.
4: I'm Jean Burns in the Talk 107.3 Baton Rouge Newsroom. Hours of debate over Louisiana's congressional map ended yesterday with one fewer majority black district. The map is being redrawn after the U.S. Supreme Court said race played too much of a factor in the current one, which has two majority-minority districts. Democrats allege the map drawn by the Republican-led legislature is solely based on party politics, but House Governmental Affairs Chairman Beau Beaulieu disagrees.
5: We are not doing it just on political party. It's one of the primary objectives that we had, and that came from Cali. We also have all the other traditional redistricting principles that come into play.
4: But the fight's not over yet, as it's likely the Legislative Black Caucus or a voting rights group will file a lawsuit to prevent the new map from going into effect once it has the governor's approval. New Orleans Representative Candace Newell.
6: This country, especially the South, was built on the backs of black people. And if black people don't get what they are owed, what is due to them, white folks won't have it either, because we're going to tear it all up.
4: Despite coming in a distant second in the Republican U.S. Senate primary, John Fleming is feeling good about his chances in a runoff. Here's Andrew Greenstein.
7: John Fleming says a poll his campaign conducted shortly after the primary shows him tied with Julia Letlow. Fleming says he and Letlow have very stark differences.
8: She's for DEI, diversity, equity, and inclusion. I'm totally against that. She's completely for carbon capture and sequestration. I'm totally against that.
7: Fleming says while Letlow's campaign is funded in large part by special interests, he continues to self-fund his campaign. Now, we've repeatedly asked for an interview with Letlow, but her campaign never replied.

0: Lied to our requests. I'm Andrew Greenstein.
1: A Gonzales woman who previously ran for mayor is facing multiple felony charges this morning after a shooting on Perry Lane left a man hospitalized. Hammond police identified the suspect as 58-year-old Kimlin Lomas of Gonzales. I'm Jean Burns, Talk 107.3 Baton Rouge.
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3: Look for road work on Groom Road between McHugh and Plank Road. Work hours are 6 a.m. to 6 p.m. daily. We really are not seeing much out there at this point. We've had no real I-10 or I-12 problems on the board all morning. No major backups to speak of either. You're in good shape all around the area as we continue the drive in for this Friday morning. And if you see traffic trouble, dial #250. Keyword, Baton Rouge Traffic. I'm Ray Romero.
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13: More of a normal summer-like pattern is setting up this weekend, but still enough moisture to get a few afternoon storms going later today with highs in the mid to upper 80s. It stays muggy tonight as lows dip into the mid 70s. More sunshine and less rain over the weekend should boost temperatures into the upper 80s to near 90. Paired with high dew points, the heat index values will be creeping closer to the 100-degree mark. You'll be wishing for those afternoon storms. I'm meteorologist Dave Baker with your Storm Station forecast. WBRZ Channel 2.
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0: 103 FM, WBRP, Mornings with Brian Haldane, rolling right along. Foodie Friday coming your way in just a quick second. Do need to remind you about the folks over at ExxonMobil. We were talking earlier with Dr. Quentin Taylor about where we're at on the safety front, getting out in front when it comes to carbon capture and sequestration. 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They provide good jobs, a strong focus on safety, and long-term investment in our communities. 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
0: We are welcoming back to the show today. We got Mason's Grill in the house. Robert Alamarie is with us. How are you, sir?
2: Good morning. Doing great.
0: I'm sticking with Robert. We've been having the Robert versus Robert debate. I'm going to stick with Robert if that's all right.
2: Absolutely. Awesome. Please do.
0: Mason's Grill. Let's just, for those that are, I can't imagine anybody's not familiar with Mason's Grill. It's been a brunch hotspot for a billion years. But for those that are unfamiliar with Mason's Grill, I mean, you're kind of in the corner of the parish right there. Bring everybody up to speed. What y'all do, what y'all are best at, how you do it better than anybody else.
2: Yeah, so we've been there since 98. I purchased it from the original owners that were trying to retire, and mm-hmm. I was trying to get out of the corporate world. Mm-hmm. 4 years ago now. Actually, June makes 4 years.
0: Okay.
2: Been a blessing. We just, everything we do, we try our best and we do well. We, of course, like you said, we're known for brunch.
0: Oh, yeah.
2: Brunch is a huge hit Saturday and Sunday, 9 to 3. Mm-hmm. We're known for our burgers, of course, a lot of southern cuisine, shrimp and grits, chicken and waffle. Believe it or not, people love our tacos. We're not, that kind of a restaurant. But
0: okay.
2: But you come in there, try it. They're a little different. You get our quesadillas. They're not your typical, Mexican or Tex-Mex or whatever you want to call it. It's we use a bechamel base, a little creamier, a little messier, but it's great.
0: Okay.
2: We a huge menu. We have salmon. We have tuna. We have fish. We have steaks. We have ribeye filet, which we'll be talking about that today.
0: Yes, we will.
2: And a bunch of seafood.
0: Because y'all have a very underrated ribeye. If you're looking around town, Mason's has got you covered in a very, very good way on the ribeye front. Let's start, however, with the business, of course, presented by the Louisiana Beef Industry Council. BeefIsWhatsForDinner.com is the website if you want to check them out over there. Pick up a couple of recipes and whatnot. But let's start with the burger, because y'all have won some awards for your Cajun burger. Tell me about it.
2: Yeah, I mean, again, we're known for our burgers. We use Black Angus choice for all our beef.
0: Let's dive in. Why?
2: The marbling, of course, the fat content mm-hmm. is what makes the different grades of beef.
0: Yeah.
2: Select is your, your entry-level steak mm-hmm. Or whatever beef you want to talk about, right? And then choice, and then prime, and then, of course, Kobe. It's all based on fat content in the beef. And I'm not talking about the fat on the outside. I'm talking about the marbling in the meat itself.
0: Mm-hmm.
2: I tell people, look, you can... Price-wise, of course, there's a big jump between select and choice.
0: Right.
2: But you want a good grill, a good steak, you got to start with a choice cut of meat. Of
0: sure.
2: course, if you can do prime, knock yourself out. But for the buck and the taste, I think choice is a perfect, decently priced and great steaks.
0: Right. So as you move up, you might see some diminishing returns on quality versus cost.
2: For sure.
0: It's a big part of what we're doing here on Foodie Friday is helping people out in their own kitchen, on their own grill, in their own foodie game. So, good little tip right there. So, Black Angus choice on the burger itself. Now, walk me through a little bit about how that fat content, how that marbling, when you go from one cut to the ground, how does it maintain it? How does it carry it over? Because you still want a lot of that flavor mixed in.
2: Yeah. So again, when you're picking, look, I get it. People want to get in the 90s fat to meat ratio, right? Mm. 93.7. We use the 81.19. So it's a balance of you still get a lot of flavor from the fat that keeps the meat juicy when you grill it.
0: Right.
2: But it gives you it's still healthy, right? So it's not so bad. You get a balance of both. So for me, a burger is a perfect 81 to 85. I wouldn't go too higher than that because you're going too lean. I get it. It's healthier a little bit, but you're not going to, it's not going to stay juicy.
0: Right.
2: It's not going to eat the same way. It's going to be a little tougher, drier burger.
0: Now, Cajun Burger wins some awards. Who came to town to slap those awards on
2: you? Yeah, it was Food Network. We've won a, you know, that was the big one, right? Across America, we were voted number one burger at the time for the Cajun Burger. I mean, it's a half pound, all of our burgers are half pound beef.
0: Okay.
2: And it's all beef, no additive, no, nothing in it, just 100% beef.
0: Mm-hmm.
2: We put, we saute some shrimp, jalapenos, and melted jack cheese. It's amazing. I mean, it's one of my favorite burger is the Cajun. That's what my neighbors that brought us into Mason's that introduced us to Mason's. Cajun Burger and Levi Burgers are killer.
0: Levi Burger.
2: Yes, the Levi. I should have brought one.
0: I don't know that I've had that one
2: yet. Yeah, so it's the same half pound beef patty, grilled ham, cheddar cheese, bacon, onion ring, sauteed bell pepper, and why not? A little bit of barbecue sauce. You know, get a little sloppy with it. It is amazing.
0: Really, how does really the good. Ham play in that role? I'm sorry, I'm trying to imagine the flavor profile of this.
2: I really don't know.
0: Because well, you got everything else for like a rodeo style burger the onion ring, the barbecue sauce, but the ham seems to be like this outsider trying to creep in.
2: And you know, it was one of the cooks that came up with that burger. Actually, that's why it's called the Levi, because his name was Levi.
0: Okay.
2: And I don't know why and why he put it all together, but I'll tell you, when you take that bite, you're like, okay, that makes sense.
0: It's called the Levi Burger because you're going to have to unbutton your jeans when you're done with it.
2: For sure.
0: Robert Alain-Marie with Mason's Grill is in with us. Okay, so back to the Cajun Burger, back to preparing that one. When you hear the word Cajun, you obviously think of a lot of seasoning. What do y'all do to season your burgers before and after with the preparation?
2: Yeah, so we make most of our season blend. We use a Tony's base for just a couple of items, but the rest of the spices we all make in-house.
0: Mm-hmm.
2: Most of them are 8 to 12 different spices mixed together, either kick it up a notch with cayenne just to make it a little spicier. For the burgers, we make a pretty much a little bit a saltier base because you need the salt for the beef to give it a little more flavor and a little taste. But has cayenne, black pepper, white pepper, black pepper, I think I said that, a little bit of paprika, and a little bit of parsley.
0: So not going to ask you for, you know, the trade secrets behind the scenes there. But on the Cajun, do you add the cayenne as well?
2: Yes. Pretty much all our spices have a little bit of cayenne in it. Mm-hmm. When you go to the Cajun spices, those are honestly 80% cayenne.
0: Yeah.
2: Kick it up a notch. We put it on steaks. We put it on, I mean, people ask for it on all kind of meat, right?
0: Yeah.
2: But they're great. They are really good.
0: This the other burger you brought in today is what again?
2: So that's the Banging Burger.
0: Banging Burger?
2: Yep. Another half pound beef patty, cheddar cheese, bacon, fried shrimp that we tossed in our honey jalapeno sauce. As you probably know, we are very well known for our wing night on Thursday night, right?
0: Yes.
2: And that's one of the wing sauces, actually.
0: Okay.
2: And we make all of our wing sauces in-house, nothing pre-made. And believe it or not, I'll tell you one secret.
0: Okay.
2: There's no butter in it. So believe it or not, of course, it's fried wings, so I'm not going to tell you they're fat-free. But they're a lot healthier than most of your wing sauces because most places heavy on the butter and they add a little bit of spices.
0: Mm-hmm.
2: Ours is the other way, heavy on the hot sauce. They're on the vinegary side. I think they're great, of course, but yeah, so it's a wing sauce-based burger with the shrimp, patty, cheese, and bacon.
0: Okay, and of course, served up with either fries or sweet potato fries. I'm a sweet potato fry guy.
2: Yeah,
0: I'd say it's a great because that little bit of sweetness always pairs with, like, fries are salty.
2: Yeah,
0: but a burger, if done right, a burger has a level of saltiness to it as a level of spice to it as well. I love that pairing of a sweet potato fry to go along with it.
2: And look, I don't know if you ever had our sweet potato fries.
0: Oh yeah,
2: it took me a while to find that perfect fry because a lot of your sweet potato fries are, they look pretty, but there's not a whole lot of meat in them, right?
0: Right.
2: So you eat it, it's crispy, it's great, but no flavor.
0: Right, but you got a little bit of thickness, a little bit of fatter, a bit of a fatter fry.
2: For sure. And we put a cinnamon sugar, we make a cinnamon sugar blend. We put it on top, want it or not. Believe it or not, most people do, but every now and then people want a little bit of the burger seasoning on it.
0: Okay.
2: So a little bit of salty, a little savory versus the sweetness. Honey is amazing with those sweet fries, or honey mustard.
0: That banger sauce, I bet you, is really good with it, too. God, just yes. that spicy and sweet.
2: For sure.
0: Gotta love that. We've got less than 3 minutes to go before break. I do want to note very quickly, you brought a couple of other dishes in here as well. We'll get to the steak in a second, but tell me what we're looking at here. We got chicken and waffles?
2: Chicken and waffle. We got, of course, homemade waffle, chicken that we batter and fry. It comes with we make a homemade caramel sauce that you drizzle. Mm-hmm. It's something I'm not big on, is sweet with food. But I'll tell you, the first time this hit my mouth, I was like, oh my God. I'm not really just saying that. If you're not a chicken and waffle fan, when you come in, share it with somebody. You gotta try it out. It's amazing.
0: Okay, the chicken on top of the chicken waffle. Bone in, bone out?
2: Bone out.
0: Bone out. Boneless. Oh, yes. Got it right. Yes. So got it right.
2: Bone out.
0: And what's this other dish we're looking at?
2: So that's the Mason's plate. We offer as a lunch portion or a dinner portion. It's 305 jumbo shrimp stuffed with crab meat, sauteed Trinity breadcrumbs, and then drizzled with my personal recipe of etouffee. I love our crawfish etouffee. It's amazing. It's served over rice, but you can change it to whatever you want. Some green beans. I put a little bit of color with it. So that's what we got on that plate.
0: All right, let's bring it back around, and we're going to have some dessert as well. We'll get to it in a second. But before we hit our break, on air, we're going to visit with Your Money Now and check traffic on Facebook Live. We're going to keep going, do our taste tests while we're only on the internet. And then we'll come back with a full review on the back end. But with 60 seconds to go till break, the proper way to make a steak is go.
2: First, great cut of meat, choice preferably.
0: Mm-hmm.
2: Keep it cold, guys. Get your steak. Prep. Don't pre-season it for a long time. Marinade is a different kind of steak, right?
0: Right.
2: But if you want just a great grilled steak, keep it cold, right? Pull it out of the refrigerator, heavy dry rub, and throw it on the pit. Don't overthink it. Don't pull it out for an hour or two. Don't let it get warm. You want it cold, especially if you like it on the rare to medium size. It keeps that flavor better. It grills better. It keeps it firm, and it's easy to control how do you want to cook it.
0: Right.
2: So start with a great steak, great seasoning blends, and a cold steak.
0: If you're going medium rare, you're maintaining all the flavor is there for sure, but also the protein within the steak, you're not allowing it to break down too far to where you lose the build that is, that bite that you get.
2: Oh, it is. And look, when you get it off that grill, mm-hmm. let it sit for a minute or two. Like, you don't have to get in. I get it. Sometimes it's hard to control yourself. Give it a few minutes.
0: From the kitchen to my table. That's how long it's going to sit. Hang tight. We got Mason's Grill for Foodie Friday. Here's Your Money Now.
3: Nicole Murray with Your Money Now. Stocks are slightly higher this morning to kick off the trading day as oil prices decline. The Dow is up by more than 100 points. More workers are raiding their 401ks as average balances fall. Fidelity reports that retirement balances plummeted in the first quarter of 2026 amid severe market volatility sparked by the Iran war. At the same time, more savers tapped their accounts for cash out of financial necessity. The National Highway Traffic Safety Administration reports that Chrysler parent Stellantis is recalling more than 419,000 vehicles in the U.S. as side airbags may not deploy properly. Hundreds of BHP's electrical workers in Western Australia will vote on potential strike action, raising the risk of disruptions to iron ore shipments from one of the world's biggest export hubs. The electrical trades union said it had begun the process for its members to authorize a strike, which could very likely take place by the end of June if a pay deal is not reached. That's Your Money Now.
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9: We're winding down a Friday morning drive that never really wound up. Extremely light drive all around the area. We've had no major accidents or breakdowns, no heavy interstate backups to contend with either. And that trend seems to be continuing as we move along, traveling I-12 in from Walker and Denham Springs, and I-10 in from Ascension Parish as well. And if you see traffic trouble, dial #250, keyword Baton Rouge Traffic. I'm Ray Romero.
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0: 97.3 FM, WBRP, Mornings with Brian Haldane, Rolling Right Along. 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Robert Lamoureux with Mason's Grill is in today. Okay, I tried as much as I could within the break, so let's give the breakdown here. First of all, the Cajun burger, I see why it's award-winning. You got a little bit of pop from, it says pepper jack cheese in there, right?
1: Yeah.
0: Pepper jack cheese gives it a pop. Jalapeno gives it a pop. The seasoning in the burger gives it a pop, but so does the shrimp. But they're all slightly different in their own right. Like, you taste them all individually at the same time, which is amazing. Now, the Bangin' Burger, how has that not won an award yet? Because now you're moving from a boiled shrimp to a fried shrimp, and the sauce just soaks into that shrimp breading. So it's such a, I don't know how to say this the right way. It's a smooth spice.
1: Thank you.
0: I don't know, like, that's the best way I can describe it. It's a smooth spice. Now, if I'm being completely honest, the burger and the Bangin' Burger kind of takes the back seat to let all this other spice pop on the front end, which is why Bangin' is a good name for it.
1: Yeah.
0: Absolutely. So it is, that needs to win some awards. And by the way, paired with sweet potato fries, to be absolutely sure, because once you get that pop from that sauce, unbelievable stuff. To recap very quickly, the steak, I said it before, I'll say it again, probably the most underrated steak in Baton Rouge. When you talk about cut, when you talk about prep, when you talk about the cooking of it and done to perfection, Robert does not overdo it with the steak. And that's an important thing, is to, some people try to do too much. Yeah. They try to, like, undo what God already did. Beef is awesome, so let it shine, which is exactly what we've got right here. Super awesome green beans on the side, too, by the way.
1: Thank you.
0: Really, really good job on that front. Very quickly, I did not get to try the chicken and waffles, but I will say the Mason's plate. That stuffed shrimp was not what I was expecting. Give it to me one more. I know we're celebrating beef because it's the Beef Industry Council, but give it to me one more time. What's in there?
1: So always golf shrimp, always Louisiana shrimp.
0: Yes.
1: Stuffed with
0: Mike Strain says thank you.
1: So it's crab meat. The Holy Trinity, you know, celery, onions, peppers, we saute down with Japanese breadcrumb.
0: Okay.
1: Mix it all together, butterfly the shrimp, stuff it in there, roll it in some good flour, seasoned flour, and then fry it.
0: Some of the best burgers around. For those that don't know where you're at, give everyone your address real quick before we get out here on air.
1: 13556 Jefferson Highway.
0: 13556 Jefferson Highway. It's right after the split. When Jefferson splits off from Tiger Bend, follow Jefferson to the right, and you'll see Mason's Grill on the right there. Been a staple forever, been doing it right forever. They're there for brunch, but they're there for so much more. That Cajun burger, I'm gonna be thinking about that for the rest of the day. Y'all go see him this weekend for sure. Robert, appreciate a couple minutes this morning. Thank you so much.
1: Thank you for inviting me. I appreciate it. Had a great time.
0: Absolutely. We're all done on the air for right now. I'm gonna keep him around for a couple more minutes on Facebook Live. Moon's coming up next. We'll see y'all. Have a great weekend.
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2: From ABC News, I'm Sherry Preston. A federal judge has temporarily blocked any payouts from the Trump administration's $1.8 billion anti-weaponization fund. President Trump saying the money should go to those who feel they were targeted by the government. Former Attorney General Pam Bondi is on Capitol Hill testifying behind closed doors about the Justice Department release of the Epstein files. ABC's Jay O'Brien is there.
4: We do expect, we know that Democrats are going to ask about it, questions about President Trump to come up, and questions about if information pertaining to President Trump was redacted in these files when it should not have been. The Justice Department says that that did not occur, but that's certainly something that Democrats on this panel have been looking into.
2: U.S. and Iranian negotiators say they have reached an agreement for a 60-day ceasefire under which the Strait of Hormuz would reopen.
5: News of this potential short-term deal came just hours after the U.S. and Iran traded strikes, but still, the White House insists the ceasefire is holding. The vice president telling reporters, quote, ceasefires are always a little messy.
2: ABC's Mary Bruce. One of the miners trapped in that flooded cave in Laos is being brought out. Divers say it's a difficult rescue operation because some of the passageways through that cave are extremely narrow. A new team of medical experts is headed to Africa to assist U.S. citizens under quarantine because of Ebola. ABC's Matt Rivers with more.
6: The Infectious Disease Society of America says it's, quote, deeply concerning and raises serious questions about resources, timing, and the level of care Americans sent there will receive. Dr. Ashish Jha calling it a mistake.
7: American doctors, American nurses are a major force in bringing these things to a close. Now you're telling them, by the way, if you get exposed, you can't come home.
6: In just 2 weeks, reported infections now topping 1,000 cases.
2: The origin of the Blue Origin rocket explosion, still a mystery. The rocket exploding on the launch pad in Cape Canaveral. The Dow is up 168 points. This is ABC News.
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2: Sitting in for Moon. My voice, of course, now just starts to go out right as we start 3 hours. This should be a fun show. No, we're good. We're ready. Today, we're counting down to the end of the legislative session here in Louisiana. Of course, you know, you start to get that feeling about this time of year that when the legislature's out, we may be safe. we do that part on Facebook where it says marked safe from the legislative session today. But they're going to be counting down on the budget, the final negotiations and discussions over the state's $53 billion budget. We're going to be looking into that a little bit. We'll also be looking at these conference reports. So, you know, what happens at the end of session here is you have the Senate version of a bill and the House version of a bill. And at the end of the day, for it to pass, they have to come together. And so what happens quite often is those then go into what's called a conference committee. Three members of each chamber come together and negotiate a final package. And sometimes those bills are just minor tweaks or, you know, compromises relative to what the content of the bill was. And sometimes they come out with something totally different. So it's always interesting and important to look at those conference reports and see what ultimately is going to get considered by the legislature. So officially they've got to be done by Monday, June 1st. There is some conversation that they may try to wrap up today. We'll see how that goes. Usually that depends on just how many conference reports are being negotiated and what the issues are. But we shall see. Both chambers should come in pretty early this morning relative to the legislature. I think the House is set to go in here any minute now, and the Senate is scheduled to go in at 10. So as we go through the morning here, we'll keep an eye on that. We'll see what big things might be happening. But in the meantime, we've got a great show, and it's going to be sort of a mix of a couple of things this beautiful Friday. By the way, are we thrilled that it's not raining today? At least not here in Lafayette. We'll see how it is in the rest of the state. But finally, I was beginning to think arc building might be in my future. But good news is it's not. So it's a bright sunny day. It's a beautiful day here in Lafayette. And hopefully that lasts here throughout the weekend. My kids, by the way, are in New Orleans right now, of course, where we live, going to the tall ships exhibit for the America 250 down on the river. That should be fascinating. So if you're in New Orleans, if you're headed that way maybe this weekend, put that on your agenda, the tall ships. It's just a great opportunity, again, to celebrate America 250 and see. They're really, really impressive. We saw them when they were here a couple of years ago. Should be a great exhibition, a great time for everyone. Hopefully it'll be a nice weekend. So let's look at what we've got on tap for today. We're going to kick off the first hour. We're going to sort of take a look back at the legislative session, the highs, the lows. Of course, you know, if you've been a regular listener of the show, you've heard Moon talk about and you've heard me talk about this big fight over the LA Gator program to allow dollars to follow the child to the school that fits them best and really put parents in the driver's seat for their children's education. Didn't get funded. Got stripped out of the budget once again in the Senate. It's sort of becoming like Groundhog Day when it comes to this. The second year in a row, the House, the governor, all of the policy organizations around the state coming together to advocate to help these kids. 17,000 children qualified for LA Gator. Of course, that was again stripped from the House budget. And look, we're going to talk about this with my Pelican Institute colleague, Dr. Aaron Bendeley, here in just a little bit. But you know, we look at this; it is unconscionable to me. It is just absolutely unbelievable to think that a lawmaker can look at this budget, $53 billion. Look at the $43 million that the governor and the House had requested for LA Gator, which wouldn't have even covered all 17,000 of those kids, by the way, and say, no, we, quote, can't afford that. because of the decrease in the revenue estimating conferences projection by about $100 million. We can't afford that, and yet we're going to take $800 million from the Revenue Stabilization Fund, $80 million of which, according to news reports, is going into pork projects and local projects. By our count, there's something in the neighborhood of about $200 million of pork projects in there. And, you know, you start to look through some of these, and I'm sure we'll talk about them some with Dr. Bendeley, but, you know, $1 million for parking lot repaving in local communities. We've got, we counted something like a dozen different grants to local churches for their church fair or renovations. There's nothing wrong. I love a good church fair. That's not the role of the state government for our taxpayer dollars to fund those things. And yet we continue to do it year in and year out. And, you know, somebody said to me the other day, well, it's only $10,000. Well, okay, but I worked hard. You worked hard to make that money to be able to pay our taxes. And that's not where we expect it to go. We expect it to go to those places that are core responsibilities of government. And, you know, we just keep allowing lawmakers to spend this money on these local projects. I call them pork. You know, you can sort of classify them however however you want. And yet things like LA Gator, popular, important, necessary items get left out of the budget year after year. I'm looking at the list. $1 million to St. Tammany Parish government for a park. Here we go. Here in Lafayette, $100,000 to the Cajun Dome Commission for a Louisiana Basketball Coach Hall of Fame. Let that one sink in for a little bit. Here we have the parking lot repairs in the Central Community School System, $1 million for parking lot repairs. We have the City of New Iberia, $450,000 for an odor control system. I don't know what that is. Maybe someone can text in and let us know what that is. But it's apparently cost $450,000. We have $500,000 to Bossier, to the police jury in Bossier Parish for a park. We have $100,000 to the town of Coushatta for parks and recreation. You know, it's just parks. Things like this, whether it's NGOs, which aren't the government's responsibility at all, or local parks, we've got town hall restorations on this. These are not the role of local government. And especially when you're in a moment where you are saying no to other important projects, promises made to children across Louisiana that they could attend a quality school, they could attend a school that fits them. And, you know, we talk about these 17,000 children who are on the waiting list right now who've qualified for L.A. Gator. It's not like you just have to go on and click a button and say, I'm in. These are parents who took time and effort. They have to upload financial documents, answer questions. It's a meaningful time commitment to qualify for L.A. Gator. And for the legislature and the Senate in particular to look at this, look back at those parents and say, no, you don't get that. We passed this law 2 years ago, but we're not going to make it real for you and your family. It's just devastating. You know, I've talked to a number of these families. We hear from them regularly. And, you know, they wait. This is a life-changing moment for these kids and these families. It is allowing them opportunity that in some cases they really have never dreamed of. And we're saying no to that. So, you know, heartbreaking on so many fronts. And we've got stories, frankly, of, you know, a number of places where there's just incredible disappointment in and missed opportunity from the legislature to do the right thing, to pick up the ball. You know, we had 2 years of really great progress and really, you know, meaningful efforts toward writing Louisiana's comeback story. And this year, not to suggest there wasn't anything good. Again, we'll dig into that with Dr. Bendeley here in a few minutes. But just missed opportunity, I think, continues to be the theme of these sessions. And you know, this one was weird. It was a wacky session. Not a whole lot of great headlines from it. Obviously, we'll see what transpires here over the next, the next few hours or next couple of days, to see where things land. But, it just makes my blood boil, frankly, reading through all of these pork projects, these grants to NGOs, non-governmental organizations, nonprofits. I can't wrap my head around it. I don't understand. So we'll dig into that, see if we can figure it out. We're going to spend a bunch of the day as we look forward on this idea of lawfare. This is a challenge. Moon's talked about it forever, the litigation culture that's really taken hold of the state of Louisiana. And it's a bipartisan problem. There's no doubt about it. And so we're going to dig in both with some local voices and some national voices. You know, again, we're catching the eye of folks across the country, and not in a good way. So we'll dig into some of that and hit a few issues along the way as well. We've got a great show ahead on a beautiful Friday morning. Don't go anywhere, and we'll be right back here on the Moon Griffon Show.

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1: 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Fact, John Fleming was deputy chief of staff for President Trump, serving several feet away from the Oval Office. Fact, Fleming never lobbied for a foreign country or Big Pharma. 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Fleming opposes it. Fact, Letlow graded F, failure on border security. Fleming an A. Fact, Fleming opposes carbon sequestration. Letlow voted for it. And Letlow's fiance is a big-time carbon sequestration lobbyist. And that's billions for some global companies and investors. Hiding money, hiding donors, so they can hide Letlow's record. 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
7: Welcome back to the Moon Griffon Show. This is Daniel Erspommer sitting in for Moon on this Friday, May 29th, almost the end of May. Wow. Time flies. Well, the end of May also means, as we said earlier, the end of Louisiana's legislative session. So we are going to dig into some analysis. Obviously, a little bit of time left, but I'm joined by my great colleague at the Pelican Institute, Dr. Aaron Bendeley. Aaron, how are you this morning?
8: Good morning, Daniel. Doing great. And you?
7: Oh, you know, plugging right along. So let's dig in. You know, we're going to spend a couple segments on this, Aaron. So let's start with the positives. What, you know, as you look at the legislative session, what are some highlights? What can we celebrate as good for Louisiana?
8: Well, you said it. You know, time flies when you're having fun, or you know, when you're having something. It's been a long session already. It's almost done. We have just a few days left of this legislative session before it wraps up. A lot of bills moving through the process, and there have been, you know, a number of challenges and frankly some disappointments, which we'll get to in a few minutes. But first, the good. We are very happy to see some continued progress in a couple of really important areas. I'll start with workforce. Some of your listeners might recall last year we were really happy to play a role in what we're calling a one-door initiative. This is all about making sure that our social safety net programs that provide assistance for people in times of need, whether that's food or housing, medical care, child care, that is a system that for too long has just been one, it's just been a bureaucratic maze for people at a very, you know, difficult time in their lives to have to navigate that system, you know, different offices, different applications, and the system really keeps them trapped in poverty and in that time of crisis, really then more so than lifting them up and helping them. And so last year, we were really excited that the legislature passed a couple of laws to begin integrating those programs and services into more of a one-door, one-stop-shop system, but not only to help people navigate that application process on the front end, but more importantly, making sure that that whole system is designed after their immediate needs are met to quickly shift toward long-term planning, to make sure that there's a plan to get them into employment if they're able to work, to achieve independence and prosperity long-term, rather than keeping them trapped in that system. So this year, the legislature has come back. Representative John Weibel authored a bill to really see that work through to its last stage, which is making sure that we take advantage of all authority under federal laws and these federal programs to integrate these federal funds so that they work well together, so that as these dollars flow down to the local level, we can make sure that all of this is aligned under one cohesive state vision. Again, moving people from poverty to opportunity, from dependence to independence. This, in a state like Louisiana and all of our challenges with such a high percentage of people in poverty, this is going to be a game changer if we do this right. So we're incredibly excited about that.
7: That's great. And, you know, I think so important that this continues to root out, not only to help people get a meaningful pathway to work and opportunity that they're often denied in the current system, but also to root out fraud and waste in the system and really drive toward those work outcomes.
8: Absolutely. Absolutely. You might consider this as part of the DOGE effort that a lot of people are familiar with. They've seen that work at the federal level and certainly here at the state level. This is a big part of that too. You know, to make sure that we are helping people in a more seamless process, but you know, absolutely, we are making better use of taxpayer dollars to see those outcomes that we expect. So along the same line, we were also happy to see the legislature pass a bill for independent workers. You might call them independent contractors or those that work in the gig economy. There was an important bill passed this session and signed into law that would allow these voluntary arrangements between those workers and their employees or the people that they are contracted to be able to set aside some money toward their benefits, whether that's health insurance or retirement or disability benefits. You know, in this day and age, as we see more people working from home, working as an independent contractor, we know that that is a growing segment of our economy, very important for younger workers as we take a look at those demographics and how young people are engaging and the economy. Again, this is something that a couple of other states are pursuing as well, that positions us well. And, you know, I would say this is a way, another way that we can help make sure that our best and brightest stay in Louisiana and have maximum opportunities to plan for the future. So that's an important one as well.
7: That's great. We just a few seconds here before we have to take a break. What's one more quick positive that we can celebrate? We'll get back to this after the break as well.
8: We were really happy to see a couple of public safety bills, criminal justice bills, move through the process with a focus on reentry. Yeah. There is just a ton of research and evidence showing that what we do with those that are incarcerated in the time that they are there in the way of education and training for the workforce and then transitional services to transition them back into society, most

0: coming together for that. All right, Aaron, we've got to take a break. We'll be right back with Dr. Aaron Bendeley on the Moon Griffon Show.
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2: I was Trump's deputy chief of staff.
1: Lie. 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
6: 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Don't wait. On this Friday, the world and the United States of America has devolved into very selfish societies. There are a lot of reasons for that, primarily material comforts. We have far more at our disposal than other generations have ever had, including the cell phones, the computers, all of that stuff. But we collectively do not want to sacrifice our comforts for what they call the greater good. We are seeing that play out in Iran. In a sane world, every country, with the exception of Russia, Putin, and China perhaps, would band together against the mullahs and demand that their uranium program cease. Not hard. You send in weapons inspectors, they take a look around, and they report back to the United Nations on what is actually happening as far as nuke weapons are concerned. Why wouldn't every country want to do that? Tough question. America, of course, has taken a lead along with Israel to try to negate Iran's power. Because if they do get a nuclear weapon, they will use it. And all the comforts in the world will evaporate. Back in a moment.
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2: Show. Welcome back to the Moon Griffon Show. Daniel Ersthammer here, sitting in for Moon on this lovely Friday. And we are continue to be joined by Dr. Aaron Bendeley, my colleague at the Pelican Institute. And Aaron, we were talking about some of the positive issues. Is there any more good stuff you want to highlight? Anything else we want to celebrate?
3: I'll just call out one more that we're really happy to see. This is something that we and several of our partners have worked on for a few years, and that's making sure that when our public sector, you know, meaning those who work for state or local government, when those employees decide to join an organization, a labor union, that they have complete and total clarity about the process of no longer being a part of that organization, you know, for a variety of reasons. Maybe it's that they no longer have the money, they no longer wish to receive the benefits, maybe they're not happy with the services they're getting, or maybe that organization is supporting political causes that they don't agree with. There should be a very transparent, very easy system to get out of that union. And so this is something that we had been hearing from across the state, where some people were actually having a hard time getting out with very narrow windows or a very complicated process to get out. The legislature finally gave approval to a bill that is just about done with the process to make that an easy process for people, which we believe that is consistent with Supreme Court rulings, and that's just good policy. That is the freedom that we should be giving our workers and those that serve in public service, for sure.
2: All right. Well, let's look then at maybe the downsides. What as you look, are you maybe the top ones we're most disappointed in, or where we really missed the ball in the legislature this year?
3: Well, the first category that I'll call out is a pretty broad one that I would just call regulatory bills. These are everything from you know, bills that just increase a number of government mandates and requirements on private citizens or businesses, small business owners, large businesses that do business in Louisiana, bans, price controls, protectionist measures that favor one particular group of business owners over another. These are things that are just not consistent with free market principles or conservative principles. These are things that, from an economic standpoint, do more to hurt our economy and drive up prices for consumers than provide for a competitive economy that keeps prices down and allows innovation to flourish. There were just so many bills. I can't tell you the number of times that we engaged in bills that are just not consistent with these principles. You know, at a time when our state is trying to bring in economic development projects, we're trying to bring back jobs, we're trying to achieve this Louisiana comeback. I feel like on one hand, we have a big, you know, open for business sign here in Louisiana, but then at the same time, we're telling businesses and workers that if you want to do business in our state, you're going to, you know, you're going to be regulated, you're going to have, you know, all of this intervention in the way that you do your business, and not just rules and regulations and bureaucracy, but also you're going to be exposed to lawsuits. I mean, the legal exposure that we have seen just multiplied through a number of bills this session, it's been very concerning. And I'll just say it's concerning given the makeup of our legislature. We have a pretty conservative legislature. So it's really just, you know, mind-boggling to me while we still have to fight these things that are going to kill jobs, they're going to kill our chances of an economic comeback. That's an entire category of bills. I'm talking probably, you know, a few dozen bills.
2: Wow.
3: Or more. It's not the direction we should be going in, and we've got to make a change to rein that in, because that is going to kill any opportunity we have of making progress.
2: It feels like one of those things that is well-intended, but the unintended consequences of approaching issues this way, it just leads to significant downsides and just dramatic government overreach. Would you agree?
3: Absolutely. I mean, and you said it, you know, I'm sure when lawmakers get these requests to carry bills that will help, you know, this certain industry that's, you know, having to compete, or, you know, they're asked to bring something that kind of, you know, is a feel good measure. I can certainly understand why it might be hard to say no or to push back if you've got someone in your district asking for that. But we've got to look at the bigger picture here. You know, outcomes, you know, what's the impact that we're going to see? These, you know, and it's not hard. These are not complicated issues. These are just fundamental principles of a free and open economy. We've really got to step back and say, what is this going to do? Not only for, you know, the one person or the one group that's asking me to bring this bill or this one special interest. What is this doing for the people of Louisiana? And we've really, you know, just got to bring things back to that to see if this is going to ultimately be a positive for our state long term or if it's going to be a negative.
2: Yeah. All right. So regulation, lawfare, what's next? What else are we seeing unfortunate?
3: Next, I would just call attention to the budget, particularly our state operating budget. And another bill that doesn't get a lot of public attention, but it's big in terms of money, and that's what's called the supplemental bill. That's money that essentially is leftover money, surplus money, excess money that gets appropriated in the next year, money that's not spent in the current year, that's left over in different funds, that basically just ends up serving as a slush fund for lawmakers to appropriate toward a number of different initiatives and projects. We're seeing, I would say, more than we should be seeing for sure, just a huge amount of money continuing to be put toward local pet projects. You might call them PORC, you might call them special initiatives, but I would say they're not really statewide priorities or initiatives. These are just things that kind of behind the scenes, this is not vetted out in public. These are individual projects for local towns or municipalities. It might be a beautification project. It might be a restoration of a church. It might be supporting a certain fair or festival in communities. And then you've got another category of what we call NGOs, non-governmental organizations, nonprofits that, you know, admittedly do good, important work in their communities. But, you know, this may not be the type of thing that we should be using state tax dollars to fund. This is a longstanding practice in Louisiana politics that this is just how it's done. And unfortunately, we're seeing, you know, millions and millions, you know, hundreds of millions of dollars going toward these things that are not really statewide priorities, while at the same time, things that should be statewide priorities, like school choice, like the Gator option that gives families the ability to have dollars follow their child to the school or home-based program that best meets their needs, those things are not getting funded. And so it really makes you, you know, I would say either scratch your head or just, you know, downright make you angry. That, you know, to a large extent, it seems like it's business as usual. You know, on one hand, we're making some progress and lowering taxes and trying to rein in spending, trying to just advance the standstill budget. On the other hand, we're still funding the same old things, having the same political process. And we're pulling money out of state savings accounts to go toward these pet projects. That's just not a prudent, wise use of taxpayer dollars.
2: No doubt about it. You know, I'm looking as we wrap up here and Aaron on your X account has done a great job of noting some of the ridiculous ones. I was laughing, $50,000 to Krotz Springs and $100,000 to Livonia. I can tell you, having driven through those towns a lot, I think they're getting plenty from those speed traps they set up in both of those towns. I'm not sure why state taxpayers need to be subsidizing them, too. All right. Aaron, where can folks find more about our lovely organization, the Pelican Institute?
3: You can go to pelicanpolicy.org. We try to publish regular content about all the different policy issues that we work on. We've talked about several this morning. There are several others that we haven't gotten to yet. You can also follow us on social media. We're pretty active on Facebook, on X, on Instagram. And then individually, some of us have our own personal accounts. You know, you said it, sometimes we will post information or reactions to things that our lawmakers are doing, sometimes a bit out of frustration. Do a little binging there if you want to follow us. But yeah, you know, just encourage people to get involved, because this is so important. These things affect you in your daily life. And ultimately, it's going to affect the future of our state. So follow this closely, get involved, contact your elected officials, remind them that they work for you.
2: Well said, my friend, Dr. Aaron Bendeley of the Pelican Institute. Thanks for joining us.
3: Absolutely.
2: All right. We've got to take another break, but we will be back soon to turn to the topic of lawfare. All right. This is Daniel Erspommer sitting in for Moon Griffon on The Moon Griffon Show. We'll be right back.

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7: Welcome back to the Moon Griffon Show. Daniel Erspommer here, sitting in for Moon on this Friday morning. I keep thinking it's afternoon. It's still morning. All right. Let's turn our attention here to something we're going to spend a little bit of time on the next few segments. And I'm joined by my good friend, the executive director of Grow Louisiana, Mark Earhart. Mark, welcome to the Moon Griffon Show.
8: Daniel, it's good to be with you as always. I love being on the show. Sometimes it's even better when Moon's not here.
7: I know. I keep threatening I'm not going to leave. I'm just gonna stay.
8: That's right.
7: Mark, you have an article, a column in the Advocate and Times-Picayune this morning with the headline, Louisiana must turn the page on coastal lawsuits. What's happening? What's the latest here?
8: Well, I mean, this is something that Moon and I have talked about quite a bit, and everybody listening to the show knows a lot about, and that is the trial lawyers, a small group of trial lawyers in Louisiana fighting for 12 to 13 years now to try and sue the state's longest standing and largest oil and gas employers to try and blame them for things that they were permitted to do. And the state not only allowed them to do, but encouraged them to do it. And over the last decade or so, we've had to listen to guys like John Carmouche, who is the primary trial lawyer here, try to convince us that suing the state's largest employer for work that we asked them to do and doing it under laws that didn't even exist when they were doing the work is a good idea. And that this is somehow going to help grow the oil and gas business in Louisiana. And it's proven to do the exact opposite. Now, that's what we talked about on NOLA.com. And then with us, there was a different take from the Tulane Environmental Law Clinic, where they were just trying to explain again about how law suing businesses is a good idea for the future of the state. And, you know, the Tulane Environmental Law Clinic never fails, right? They always, if they can explain something away and try to convince us of something that is really a bad idea, they're going to do it. And so, you know, we're going to continue to advocate for the people of Louisiana's oil and natural gas business, because we have companies that are the backbone of this state when it comes to energy production, and we need to encourage them to continue to be responsible in the work that they do and take the best people in the industry and give them even more opportunities when we have the greatest energy demand in the history of humankind right now.
7: Absolutely. The greatest energy demand and a national priority for domestic American energy dominance. This is exactly counterproductive. And, you know, Mark, you mentioned John Carmouche, and I want to just read a quote from another article in this morning's paper surrounding the news of another potential settlement in this case. Here's the quote. Some of the oil companies are realizing that this is a type of case that needs resolution, not fighting in the courtroom for 12 years. Mark, I read that, I hear it, and I can't help, but I think my mom used to say, if you roll your eyes like that, they're going to get stuck in the back of your head. And I think that's what's happening here. How on earth, can he make this kind of claim when he's the reason these have been in the courtroom for the last 12 years?
8: That's right. He's been the problem. He's also the guy who lost 8-0 at the U.S. Supreme Court.
7: Yeah.
8: Just a couple of months ago, right? And he's gone around and tried to tell people, let's get this litigation. Once we finish suing Louisiana's largest employers and some of the largest oil and gas companies on the face of the earth that have invested in Louisiana for a century, once we're done suing them, then they're going to want to come back to Louisiana and invest more here. And, you know, that's ridiculous. That's like me saying I'm going to divorce my wife because I love her.
7: Right.
8: And one thing we have not gotten straight in Louisiana, even though there is some momentum, and I'll talk about that in a second, but the thing that we haven't gotten straight in Louisiana is that lawsuits don't help relationships, they end them. And when we look at things like the announcement yesterday from the governor and about the ExxonMobil agreement, and I don't know what's in there and things, but they've reached an agreement, you know, moving beyond bad relationships is a good thing, right? Getting bad problems out of the way is a good thing. At the same time, we shouldn't have a system that encourages guys like John Carmouche to do this kind of thing for more than a decade. That's not the system we should have in place. And what we've been saying over and over again is that we in Louisiana, the people of Louisiana, have a choice to make. Do we want to have a trial lawyer economy or a real one? And over again, we've shown that we would rather have, or our elected leaders have shown at various times, we'd rather have a trial lawyer economy, where things always come back to trial lawyers getting paid. That's really where we've been over the last 30 years. Everything comes back to trial lawyers being paid. Now, on the good side, in what's happened over the last month or so, there are three things. And they're pointing more toward moving in the direction of a real economy. The first one is the Supreme Court of the United States unanimously tossed out John Carmouche's case against Chevron in Plaquemines Parish. 8-0. The U.S. Supreme Court doesn't agree on anything unanimously, but they agreed on this. The second thing is that that we've seen a state Supreme Court justice in Billy Burris get elected on the North Shore Lake Contchartrain, and his opponent, who claimed to be a Republican longer than Donald Trump, took 7 out of every $10 she took in political donations came from trial lawyers. And the third thing that's happening is there is movement with the governor's support on legislation through the legislature on House Bill 804 that could shield companies in the future from climate change related litigation. Those are all moves toward a real economy. The days of us taking economic development advice from John Carmouche need to end.
7: Amen.
8: Because all he's doing is looking out for it always comes back to the trial lawyers getting paid.
7: Well, and Mark, as you well know, yes. If anyone listening thinks this is really an issue about oil and gas, it's about oil and gas today. Tomorrow or the next day, it's about whatever other industry dares to try to make a profit in the state of Louisiana. That's who the plaintiff's attorneys go after next.
8: When you know, companies, and we say this over and over again, I just made a presentation to a group earlier this week in Houma. Companies look for three things that when they want to invest in Louisiana. Can the people do the work? And when it comes to oil and gas, we are the best at doing that work.
7: Yes.
8: The companies want to know whether their taxes are predictable or not. Not that they're not going to pay taxes, but they just want to know how much, and they want to know it's not going to change every 6 months. And the governor and the legislature have made great progress in making the tax structure more predictable. The third thing they want to know is, am I going to get sued by John Carmouche and guys like him? And unfortunately, for too long, that third part has held us back. And you only have to look at the number of rigs that are operating in South Louisiana to know that that's the case. Because our energy production in Louisiana has gone down by 40% since these lawsuits were filed. So we have a chance to keep the momentum going. And that's what's most important, the real economy over the trial lawyer one.
7: That is just so well said. I'm going to repeat it just to make the point. This is the decision. You know, politics often, we make it more complicated than it needs to be. Lawmakers need to look at issues, need to look through the lens of, is this for the trial lawyer economy, which has proven over and over again to fail, or is this for the real economy where we can empower entrepreneurs and families and businesses and people to create wealth and create opportunity and create jobs and make this state that great place to live, work, and raise a family?
8: Exactly.
7: All right. Thank you, Mark Earhart of the Grow Louisiana Coalition. Well said, as always, my friend. Thanks for joining us.
8: All right, Daniel. Talk to you soon.
7: Yes, sir. All right. We've got to take another break, but don't worry. We're sticking on this topic for a little bit. We'll be right back after the top of the hour. This is Daniel Earthpalmer on the Moon Griffon Show. Don't go away.

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7: From ABC News. I'm Sherry Preston. A federal judge has ordered a temporary halt to any payouts coming from President Trump's so-called anti-weaponization fund while a lawsuit brought by two January 6 police officers against it is carried out.
8: The order from District Judge Leonie Brinkema specifically bars the administration, quote, from taking any further action pursuant to the creation or operation of the anti-weaponization fund. Judge Brinkema has ordered an expedited briefing schedule in the lawsuit and a hearing set for Friday, June 12th. Alex Mallon, ABC News, Washington.
7: On Capitol Hill right now, former Attorney General Pam Bondi, who is answering questions not under oath and behind closed doors about the release of the Epstein files. James Comer is chairman of the House Oversight Committee.
9: We're going to do everything in our ability to hold people accountable and try to understand how the government failed. But they did. They failed. There's no question.
7: Several of Jeffrey Epstein's victims were there as Bondi walked in. We've been here before. We'll see if this one holds. The latest draft plan for a 60-day ceasefire between the U.S. and Iran appears close. It would reopen the Strait of Hormuz and lift the U.S. naval blockade while discussions on Iran's nuclear program take place. ABC's Ian Pannell.
10: All those key issues, those problematic issues that weren't agreed on before the war, during the war, or during this ceasefire period have been kicked into the long grass. They won't be discussed until a later stage. And we have to wait and see the detail on exactly what that contains, presumably Iran's nuclear program, and how much time is being given for that to be agreed upon.
7: A successful rescue from inside that cave in Laos. Crews have rescued one person, and the late information we have is that person has been brought to the surface. A bus failed to slow down in a construction zone on I-95 in Virginia today, striking several cars. 5 people killed, 34 injured. 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
14: The 2026 crawfish season is wrapping up. Andy Brown, the Director of Public Policy and Commodities for Louisiana Farm Bureau, has this to say about it.
15: Yeah, I mean, talk to farmers across the state. 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
14: Again, that was Andy Brown, the Director of Public Policy and Commodity for the Louisiana Farm Bureau Federation. 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
18: And we're going to continue on this topic of lawfare. And we're going to talk next to the author of a new report on lawfare around the country called Litigation as Policy, the Economic Consequences of Modern Lawfare. So we're joined this morning by the chief economist from the American Council on Capital Formation, Dr. Pinar Wilbur. Dr. Wilbur, welcome to the Moon Griffon Show.
19: Thank you for inviting me.
18: Well, I am so glad you could join us. This report is really eye-opening. But before we get into that, tell us about the American Council on Capital Formation. And, you know, for those of us listening maybe who aren't an economist, what do you mean by capital formation?
19: So American Capital Formation is a D.C.-based national think tank who has been around for 50 years. And our major policy driver is basically to encourage a healthy pool of saving and capital formation, or in layman terms, investment, because we believe that the backbone of economic growth is investment. We need to provide an economic environment that encourages saving at every level, and we need to guide that saving to the most productive resources. So over the years, we have been working on policy issues. As you can imagine, there is no shortage of issues that is related to capital formation, on taxes, regulatory reform, corporate governance, and that is in every area of U.S. economy, basically. And we were trying to pinpoint what policies would be driving a healthy amount of saving and capital formation in the economy. And we were basing that on sound economic research.
18: That sounds absolutely critical to the future of the country. I'm so grateful yes. For your work. obviously, you know, if you look at the website, by the way, you can find out more at ACCF.org, American Council on Capital Formation. Of course, you cover, you know, as you mentioned, a variety of different issues. Tell us about your more recent report here, Litigation as Policy, the Economic Consequences of Modern Lawfare. Just start with maybe a big picture overview of what the report mm-hmm. gets into.
19: Sure. So, again, in the last 10 years, we were focusing from one topic to another in order to see what was actually blocking the investment in the country. What kind of economic environment we need in order to encourage the investment. So tax policy was a big issue before 2017, especially on the business side. We were punishing our businesses with really high tax rates. With the 2017 reform and with the recent one with the extensions, I think our taxes are in the right direction in order to help the businesses to invest.
18: Mm-hmm.
19: Regulations were another issue. We are slowly, you know, improving the regulatory environment as well. Then this litigation issue started popping up, especially with the president's goal of revitalizing the industrial development in the country. We have seen that the litigation was being a very big roadblock on various areas. And the economic research is very scarce in that area when you look at it, because there's a lot of factors that's impacting the investment, especially on the business side of the things. And it's very difficult to tease out the specific impact of litigation. So we wanted to start the conversation at the national level, like to see what are the major areas that we are seeing the litigation being used and how it is actually impacting the investment. So we focused on energy because energy is the backbone of industrial investment. And we looked at what are the major venues that people are using in order to somehow block the investment? And the three areas that we had focused on were the biggest one is National Environmental Policy Act and related permitting statutes that mm-hmm. certain groups are using in order to block, especially the energy and infrastructure building. And the second one we have seen was the climate litigation again. This is not only domestic, but at the international level that we have seen an increase in climate litigation, targeting mainly the energy companies. And the third one was actually, it was hard to ignore, the Louisiana issue, because with my quick research, I have seen that there was a significant amount of, the litigation in Louisiana.
18: Yeah.
19: I think since 2013, I have seen 40 cases, that more than 40 cases. So we also highlighted the legacy and coastal damage litigation in the paper. So just to give you a flavor, again, as I said, the economic research is scarce when it comes to the economic impacts of litigation. But what we have seen up to this point was, obviously, litigation is creating a significant uncertainty for the businesses.
18: Right.
19: And uncertainty means that you have an increase in cost of capital because you have to basically somehow cover that cost with increased probably the interest payments, or you need to have an increased return on your investment. So that leads to a decreased investment. And ultimately, you know, people are always saying, oh, yeah, investment. But ultimately, that's hitting our pockets, the U.S. households' pockets, because decreased investment means that decreased amount of products that you're using, that's the higher prices you're paying in gas station or higher prices you're paying in grocery stores.
18: I mean, it really does hit on every aspect of sort of regular American life. And, you know, I'm looking at
19: that is true.
18: Yeah, it's driving up prices everywhere. You know, and this is your report here shows that the litigation ecosystem is projected in your report to grow from $20 billion now to nearly $50 billion a decade from now. And this one really got me. 1,936 climate-related litigation cases in the United States as of last year. That is more than any other country in the world, and absolutely, you know, just hard to wrap your head around. This has become really an industry that is really just draining, as you know, capital and resources and raising prices for everyone. And you mentioned a highlight of Louisiana. Maybe I'll call it a low light. But what did you observe in your report on Louisiana?
19: So before I switch to Louisiana, I want to put a qualitative statement in there. It's a, you know, the litigation industry became a very lucrative industry, as you said. And just to give, you know, just to put it in a perspective, you mentioned that, yes, U.S. has the highest, especially on the climate side, litigation. And that's basically 65% of the global litigation. That's a significant amount of number. So in the case of Louisiana, and I congratulate your group doing some of the key economic analysis around the litigation. The, you know, hitting the numbers are always very important. I've seen that, you know, one of the most important industries in Louisiana is energy sector, right? Mm-hmm. Oil and gas, refining. And what we're seeing is the litigation that is happening in Louisiana is, again, increasing in uncertainty. And you could show it with the numbers based on your study and other people's studies. One number that I really, really liked in Pelican Institute's study was how, compared to the rest of the country, for example, offshore production changed in Louisiana. Because, you know, you cannot blame it to different ecosystem. You cannot, you know, because we're in the same country. So the only, you can tease out what is exactly happening in Louisiana, how it's impacting the offshore production. So the number was saying that since 2009, offshore production in Louisiana decreased by 56%, while the federal production increased by 15%. Mm. So, you know, there is something to be said about that. And, you know, it is very, very important for Louisiana to basically attract the investment, bring the Louisiana oil and energy production and industrial growth at par with the other states. In fact, past the other states, because I believe Louisiana has a comparative advantage based on the resources you have in the state.
18: No question about that. Louisiana is poised and has all the resources at our disposal to be the leader in American energy dominance. And you know, as your report, ours, others has really highlighted, it is these lawsuits that are the X factor in at least playing a large role, outsized role, in driving that investment and production to other places. All right, we've got to take a quick break here, but I want to continue this conversation with Dr. Wilbur from the American Council on Capital Formation and Lawfare. Big topic, big research. We got to take a quick break. We'll be right back on the Moon Griffon Show.

0: Take a minute and take this quiz. Which candidate for Senate voted to waste $50 billion on giveaway foreign aid programs that funded abortions and sex reassignment surgery on children overseas? Answer, Julia Letlow. Liberal Letlow joined Biden and Pelosi to fund abortions and sex reassignment surgery on children overseas, the U.S. AIDS scandal. Which candidate is using a dark money political action committee to falsely attack John Fleming? Answer, Julia Letlow. A PAC keeping big money donors secret. Millions spent to falsely attack John Fleming to benefit Liberal Letlow. Which candidate joined Biden and Pelosi to fund liberal DEI programs, even recently voting for DEI quotas and preferences? Answer, Julia Letlow. Julia Letlow fails this test. She's not a MAGA conservative Republican. Liberal Letlow's a sellout, using secret big money while selling out our conservative values to the Biden-Pelosi crowd. Now, will she sell out President Trump like Bill Cassidy did? What's your answer?
1: I'm John Fleming, and I authorized and paid for this ad.
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13: Welcome back to the Moon Griffon Show. Daniel Erspommer here once again, sitting in for Moon. And on the hotline, we have the chief economist of the American Council on Capital Formation, Dr. Pinar Wilbur. Dr. Wilbur, and again, thank you so much for sharing your insights, this morning and this report, which again, you can find on their website, ACCF, that's American Council on Capital Formation.org. Litigation as Policy, the Economic Consequences of Modern Lawfare. So Any other highlights from the report, either broadly or from Louisiana, you want to make sure to highlight?
14: Yes, there are a couple of issues I think people need to pay attention to. In addition to uncertainty, how these lawsuits are actually delaying the key infrastructure, whether it's at the national level or at Louisiana. There are some good studies that were done, especially on the NEPA or National Environmental Policy Act litigation side, highlighting what kind of time frame we are talking about for the key infrastructure. As you know, when you are undertaking, whether it's a utility or the transmission line,

0: in order to build those things, you need to have an environmental impact statement. And those are done by the government. And whether or not the results of the studies are positive, sometimes the groups sue these, sue the government or sue the project in order to stop their proceedings. So that's an alternative of the policymaking, right? If you're not happy with the project, whether it's an environmental aspect or another reason. So these projects are spending on average 4 years in the court after the release of the environmental impact statement. And 4 years in today's time frame is a significant amount of time, especially when you're talking about inflation.
1: Yeah.
0: To give you an example, for example, there was a project, New England Clean Energy Connect. It was connecting Quebec to Massachusetts. The delay of, I think it was somewhere around 4 years, created an extra cost of $500 million and added to the project costs. And in an environment where we you know, desperately need an increase in energy infrastructure because of increased energy demand, that's not acceptable. And $500 million, just to give a perspective, for example, I think Louisiana is expecting a structural budget deficit of $300 million starting next year. Mm-hmm. Correct me if I'm wrong. So we are talking about a good amount of money that could be used for other productive purposes.
1: Yeah, it's really cool. And I think, you know, the thing also that I always think about is, you know, even if the lawsuit isn't successful, the delay, the time, the money that, you know, this is using these lawsuits, you don't even have to win to cause or you know, on the other side, the company doesn't have to lose in order to cause this kind of disruption. And so, you know, it seems to me the plaintiff's attorneys win largely no matter what, and the economy and the people lose almost no matter what.
0: Yeah, I mean, you know, what is frustrating is these lawsuits are being used as a substitute for policymaking.
1: Mm-hmm.
0: I think these should be done at the legislative side of the things. Just, you know, you have to set the ground rules for businesses to function. And I think it's highly unproductive. Just try to throw these wrenches in the way of the project investments and try to stop them. And ultimately hurting the American households.
1: Mm-hmm. Yeah. Oh, man. No question about it. You know, and I think what's so important about the work that you're doing, the particularly this report, is these are things that, you know, we can observe just looking around, being here on the ground, looking around, you know, delays in permitting and loss of jobs, our friends, our neighbors, our kids and grandkids having to leave Louisiana to pursue particularly energy related jobs elsewhere. And these numbers and the research that you have done really underscore it's not just the surface level impact of these of this litigation and the lawfare culture. It runs deep into the economy and is causing a lot more harm than maybe we even see. Would you agree with that assessment?
0: Yeah, and you know, the U.S. is not the only power to be in the world anymore, right? We have significant competitors globally. And we cannot just shoot ourselves on the foot by, you know, using litigation, stopping the investments in the economy, delaying projects at least for 4 years. There are other countries who are ready and eager to make those investments and move very quickly. And they don't have the same type of litigious environment like us. They, you know, they can quickly invest and start their whatever industry they're working on. And it might be too late after, you know, 4 years when you're waiting. And in fact, there are a lot of projects who gave up because the ecosystem changed in 4 years. Mm. In fact, I mean, look at your own experience. Are we living in the same ecosystem like the 2 years ago?
1: No.
0: Technology is changing significantly quickly, right?
1: No,
0: people now are trying to project what's going to happen.

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1: Woo! 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
2: I'm Joan Burns in the Talk 107.3 Baton Rouge Newsroom. After a debate that lasted about 8 hours, the Louisiana House approved a congressional map that eliminates one of the state's existing majority black districts. The vote was 66 to 35. The Republican-led legislature is drawing a new map because the U.S. Supreme Court says race played too much of a factor in the current one. Democrats say race should still be a factor in the drawing of the new map, but House Governmental Affairs Chairman Beau Beaulieu says that would lead to more litigation.
3: If we would even have peeked at race, we would have opened up the argument that could have been utilized to challenge our efforts with the question, how much consideration is too much?
2: Every black member of the Louisiana House spoke in opposition to the legislation, including Opelousas Representative Dustin Miller.
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2: I'm Jean Burns, Talk 107.3 Baton Rouge.
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10: Welcome back to the Moon Griffon Show. Daniel Erspommer here, sitting in for Moon on Friday, May 29th, the end of May. We're going to continue this conversation around influence and lawfare and what's really driving some of these negative outcomes here in Louisiana, across the country. And our next guest, we're joined by the managing editor and director of content at the Capital Research Center, Ken Braun. 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
11: Hey, Daniel. Great to be with you. I love your advertisers. Can you send the shrimp and crawfish up here to Michigan? I'm really hungry.
10: I know. I think I'm going to have to go get some right as we leave. I'll see if I can save some for you. Well, thanks for joining us. First, before we dive in, tell us a little bit about the Capital Research Center and Influence Watch and the work that you do there.
11: Well, we are the follow the money people. We track the influence of money in politics through the nonprofit sector, through political PACs, NGOs.

0: CEOs and the likes. We read the 990s, we read the campaign finance reports. Influence Watch puts up profiles of pretty much every group that we can find that justifies an influential position in our politics and public policy. And we do the hard work of digesting all that massive information and putting it in user-friendly format so folks can do their own research, as the phrase goes. We put bulletproof end notes in all of it to know where our research is coming from, and generally we make it easy to track where who's influencing your government.
1: Boy, that is important work, and I know you cover a lot of different topics, a lot of different sort of approaches broadly, sort of the influence, particularly of the American left in the political conversations. And, grateful you spent some time covering a report from my organization, the Pelican Institute, around anti-energy donors and movements and activists that have been active here in Louisiana. Love any comment you have on that and maybe, how that sort of fits into what you're observing with all of your work across the country.
0: Yeah, I think your report really narrow focused on your state and the influence a lot of these, I call them anti-energy NGOs, and you can get into the report we just report of our own that we just released that I wrote called Enemies of Energy. Yeah. But your report narrow casted on what they do in a specific state, and I really think for a variety of reasons, the anti-energy movement is really on the ropes right now, and for good reason. And they're trying to kind of diversify and go after stuff in the state. So it's very important to narrow cast like that and show snapshots of what they're doing on the ground in specific regions, rather than still important to hit the whole thing broad based across the country and the world, frankly. Your report did a fine. I wish every state-based think tank would do a similar report, similar to that.
1: Well, thank you very much. Tell us about Enemies of Energy and what you found in this report.
0: Well, we just released it this week. It's a very comprehensive report. I've been working on it since December. Enemies of Energy, the Myths, the Movement, and the Money. You can find it at capitalresearch.org, all one word. What it is, like I said, yours is a very narrow cast to who the specific players are in your state. This is a look at the 15 largest, most influential anti-energy NGOs, ones you've heard of, the Sierra Club, the Natural Resources Defense Council, Environmental Defense Fund, League of Conservation Voters is our top one. Some big and influential ones that folks haven't really heard of, not household names, but it's $100 million, $150 million or more by revenue now, Rocky Mountain Institute, groups like that. We also look at their 15 largest known donors. Again, people you've heard of, Michael Bloomberg, Google co-founder Sergey Brin, and also some you probably haven't heard of that are, in some cases, as much or more influential, like an enigmatic billionaire named Fred Taylor from California. And finally, the report begins with debunking the 10 largest myths and misconceptions used by this movement to advance their agenda. It's a big report, 87 pages, but it's very digestible. Like I said, it's 15 big NGOs, 15 big donors, 10 myths and misconceptions. Each of these things are standalone essays that can be read individually. The big point I try to make in the report is that we need a real conservation movement back in America, not one that's trying to kill off energy. The Sierra Club used to be a pro-nuclear group, and it's now an anti-nuclear group, for example, the most reliable energy source we have. The big point of the report is a rich nation needs the wealth that hydrocarbons and that these groups are trying to get rid of can produce, and a rich nation can protect the features and creatures that Americans love. Destroying our energy access destroys our wealth, and we won't be able to save bald eagles, national parks, and a whole lot of important things if we can't afford to.
1: Gosh, that is such an important point, Ken. And, we're seeing that, again, right here in our backyard, whether it's the litigation effort we've been talking about sort of this morning, or the efforts to really drive all of this national left-wing dollars into the state to prop up anti-energy, quote-unquote, you can't see my air quotes, but local local organizations. And that not only is damaging and making energy prices higher, damaging our economy, but it's also damaging efforts to conserve and protect and restore the environment.
0: Yeah, absolutely. I mean, it's not, there's what I do in this report in many places, it's a lively report. It's not, I mean, I'm not an academic and I don't write like one, thank God. So the report is written in a lively way to try and be engaging. And one thing I did in each of the profiles of the donors and the NGOs is to just go through their website and some of their past statements and point out hypocrisies. I forget which one in particular, but I have, you know, two items that were posted on their blog within days of each other and were right next to each other. One, they're arguing about getting rid of oil and gas platforms out, you know, way out in the ocean. And then in the next one, they're cheerleading that, yes, we fought the Trump administration against it so that we can push wind turbines, offshore wind turbines, which are much more visible. And it's like, you know, guys, you know, do you want to use the ocean for energy or not? And if you do, then you should probably use the most densely packed, easy to get at, and powerful sources, not these dispersed, weather-dependent things that, you know, clutter the landscape a lot more than oil platforms do, and oil and gas platforms do. I mean, we used to have an environmental movement that understood that the land and the spaces and landscapes were part of the environment, but that seems to have been lost when they latched on to weather-dependent energy sources like wind and solar.
1: Well, it's not very convenient to their argument there, Ken. I mean, come on.
0: Well, yeah, and as I put out, I mean, the myths and misconceptions section covers extensively that wind turbines and solar panels, by every objective measure, leaving aside these NGOs we're talking about, by every objective measure, chew up tens to hundreds of times the land mass that that, you know, nuclear reactors, natural gas plants do. And I mean, so do you care about the landscape or don't you? And then, you know, the real unfortunate thing is you have to put wind turbines in windy areas, which generally are not, you know, have a way of being next to the water, mountains, places people love to look at. And you can see it across America. You know, drive to D.C. from Michigan, where I live, and you'll pass wind turbines up on the hills, what used to be uncluttered hills in Virginia and Pennsylvania now have wind turbines atop them. So,
1: oh, man. This is a great report. Enemies of Energy, the Myths, the Movement, and the Money. Ken, one more time, where can folks find this report and all of your great work at the Capital Research Center?
0: CapitalResearch.org, and our kind of Wikipedia style watch the players and the money is influencewatch.org, all one word.
1: Excellent. Influencewatch.org, CapitalResearch.org. This is Ken Braun with the Capital Research Center. Ken, thank you so much for making time to join us today.
0: Delighted, Daniel, anytime.
1: All right. Have a great day. We have more to talk about. Don't go away. We'll be right back on the Moon Griffon Show.

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2: I was Trump's deputy chief of staff.
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6: Welcome back to the Moon Griffon Show. Daniel Erspommer here, sitting in for Moon. And we've been talking about energy and welfare and challenges with really driving free market solutions and energy dominance. And there's another issue. There's a whole body of lawmaking, rulemaking that a lot of Louisianans don't pay attention to, and that's the Louisiana Public Service Commission. And there's an issue up before them dealing with donor privacy and an interesting topic. And to talk about this, really dive into some of these issues, I'm joined by Scott Blackburn, who is the legal portfolio manager at Americans for Prosperity. Scott, welcome to the Moon Griffon Show.
5: Thanks for having me. It's great to be here.
6: Well, really appreciate you making some time. Just start by giving us an overview. What is the docket or the issue that's been proposed here at the Public Service Commission? And, you know, what is your big concern with it?
5: Sure. So the Public Service Commission is putting out a proposed rule that says anyone who comes before the commission to comment, to provide testimony, to provide evidence on any project or rule that they're going to do has to, as a condition of speaking to the commission, disclose all of their supporters, all of their donors who are outside the state of Louisiana.
6: That's crazy.
5: There's really sort of two big problems with that. The first is constitutional, in that government bodies just can't request information because they think it would be good to have. They can't just demand donor information. We saw a big fight in California when then Attorney General Kamala Harris tried to just demand donor information like this. And eventually we took that fight to the Supreme Court and won in a case called AFPF v. Bonta that said the government needs a really good, compelling reason before it can make a group disclose its donors to the state.
6: It's really important, and you know, I think there have been a number of important opportunities over the last, 50, 100 years for the U.S. Supreme Court to really underscore the importance of privacy and speech and the individual's First Amendment rights. AFPF was a huge case. You all deserve just tremendous credit for continuing that fight against, again, then, as you note, Attorney General Kamala Harris. Boy, what an interesting world we live in. So, you know, and I just want to, again, this is anybody who wants to come before this body and make a case. This is the question they're going to ask you first as a prerequisite. I mean, that just sounds absolutely crazy to me.
5: Yeah, and in addition to, you know, being difficult and meaning a lot less groups are going to come provide information, you're not going to get information from groups who have valuable things to say. It really is going to hurt the commission because if these groups come with really good information, really good evidence saying, hey, you said this is going to make energy prices cheaper, it's actually going to make it more expensive. Here's our evidence. The commission can then change their rule. They can be like, whoa, you were right. We heard something we had not heard before. But even if they come with information that isn't right and the commission wants to continue course, the commission itself can then strengthen their case. So if there's a legal challenge later on, they can say, hey, no, we received that evidence ahead of time. We heard from those nonprofit groups who were like, this is bad for the environment, and we got a good record here to strengthen it and prove this is actually good for Louisianans. So more speech, more activity, it's always going to be good, even if you don't agree with the content of what's going on.
6: No question about it. I mean, this is the exact reason why organizations like mine and like yours, Americans for Prosperity Foundation, exist, to richen civil, to make civil discourse richer, to bring different perspectives and engage in debate. That is a foundational principle of our republic. It was the First Amendment to the Constitution, you know, that this is to be protected and cherished and celebrated. It seems to me any of these efforts to try to require disclosure or drive efforts against donor privacy are really at their heart, whether they mean it or not, though I think often they do, about quashing debate, about stifling voices who could add richness to the discourse. Would you agree with that? And where else do we see this kind of issue?
5: I agree with that 100%. There's a famous Chuck Schumer quote where he said the reason we have all these disclosure laws is to dissuade this kind of activity. Uh-huh. Activity we don't like, speech we don't like, politics we don't like from getting involved. For people in government, and I'm not saying this is the commission, that is often the driving motivation. There was a recent case before the Supreme Court where the Attorney General of New Jersey was using donor disclosure laws to try and go after crisis pregnancy centers, pro-life groups that he thought were a political enemy to his opponent, the pro-choice centers. He wanted to go after them. He thought, I'll get their donor records. I can then put political pressure on their donors to stop them from giving. And that was an avenue he thought would work. The Supreme Court once again said, no, you can't do that. The right for supporters to give anonymously to charities and causes they believe in is part of the fundamental fabric of what allows us to have a robust civic society, a robust America.
6: Yeah, you know, the way I've always thought of it is, you know, transparency is for government and privacy is for citizens. And I know you've said those words a lot as well. You know, and it's probably worth going back to look at the sort of foundational case in this. And this was an effort, correct me if I'm wrong, by the state of Alabama to silence the NAACP during the civil rights struggles. And of course, the Supreme Court said, no, you can't do that.
5: Yeah, a series of cases, again, where the government thought, I will get through the back door. Speech suppression, I can't get through the front door. I understand that people are coming to protest in my state, but if I stop their funders, if I stop their ability to buy ads, if I stop their ability to pay bus fare for people to get here, I can stop the movement itself and the speech itself. So that was the governor of Alabama's plan in the civil rights era. But again, the Supreme Court, again, a totally different ideological Supreme Court then,
6: right,
5: said no. And that's because the ability to remain private is really fundamental to the American experiment. I mean, the two most persuasive political documents written in this country are probably Thomas Paine's Common Sense and the Federalist Papers. Both of them were written in order to persuade people of ideas they didn't currently believe, and both of them were written anonymously.
6: It's amazing, isn't it? I love seeing references to Publius in our in our discourse. I think it's so important that those this fundamental right is upheld, and especially, you know, as we celebrate the 250th birthday of our country, that we remember some of the roots of this. And you know, it's just, again, I've said it earlier today, but politics makes complex simple things. And the simple idea that this is a fundamental right, the ability to speak and to engage or give money without fear of retribution, is fundamental. And especially when it deals with an issue as central as the utilities and energy that fuel our state and that make our lights come on and everything else. And those are the issues that are before this, in this particular case, the commission. But the good news is this is not law yet. This is just a proposal, right?
5: This is just a proposal. I believe in the June meeting, the commission is going to hear this, and hopefully they will take some of these things under advisement. There was some language in the proposal to suggest they understand there's First Amendment issues here, and there's value here from them hearing outside perspective and getting outside voices into the process. So maybe they'll rethink things. Maybe they can narrow it down a lot to something they're actually concerned about, an actual really strong government interest in some of these disclosure rules, and they'll rethink it.
6: Well, here's hoping, and thanks to you for really raising this and raising the profile of the issue. You know, this is one of those things that could easily have sort of slipped under the radar. Not a lot of people are paying attention to the Public Service Commission. You know, it is worth noting for the listeners, there are two Public Service Commission open seats, elections going on, one in the Shreveport area and one in the North Shore and in Jefferson Parish that are worth paying attention to. These folks make big, important decisions. Scott, before we wrap up, just tell us, if you could, just a little bit about, maybe 30 seconds on Americans for Prosperity Foundation and where they can find out more.
5: Sure. You can go to AmericansForProsperityFoundation.org, a mouthful. But Americans for Prosperity is a nonprofit group that works across the country. We have chapters in 38 states. We have activity in all 50 states. And our goal is to spread prosperity as we see it, spread well-being through public policy. So we make arguments about good public policy. We make arguments about what we think is going to make life more affordable, life more prosperous, life more free for all Americans.
6: That sounds great. And active here in Louisiana as well. Scott Blackburn from Americans for Prosperity Foundation, thanks for joining us.
5: Thanks so much for having me. Have a great day.
6: All right, you too. We have to take another break, but we'll be right back. We're not done yet in the third hour of the...
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11: From ABC News, I'm Mike Dubusky. President Trump now says he's meeting with aides to make a final determination on moving forward with a deal to extend the Iran ceasefire. Sources tell ABC News the framework peace deal that's on the table right now would extend the ceasefire by 60 days while negotiations on Iran's nuclear program take place. But both Iran and the U.S. still need to sign off on it. More from ABC's Ian Panel.
12: We have been here before. In fact, at least four or five occasions, we've been told that a deal was close at hand, only for it not to materialize. It's not just President Trump who needs to sign off on it. Also, the Supreme Leader of Iran, Mujtaba Khamenei, needs to agree to it.
11: Meanwhile, on Capitol Hill, Attorney General Pam Bondi is telling members of the House Oversight Committee that the Justice Department has released all of the Epstein files it's been required to, but that she did not lead every aspect of the process. Bondi has faced intense criticism for her handling of the files. Marina Lacerda, an Epstein survivor, spoke with ABC News ahead of the proceedings.
13: We just hope that she's here to, you know, make some sense out of everything, because the last time we were here, it was a lot of lashing. There was a lot of dehumanizing the survivors. So we hope that she finds it in her heart to speak the truth today.
11: A federal judge has blocked the Justice Department's anti-weaponization fund as she considers arguments in a lawsuit brought by a former January 6th prosecutor.
14: Does the Department of Justice appeal this ruling? We'll have to see what they do there. But the reality is that anything that was happening in terms of the commission and getting this fund up and running is, at least for now, halted. So no payments can go out and it can't really be created, if you will.
11: ABC's Catherine Falders. Virginia State Police now say a bus struck six vehicles on I-95 in Virginia around a work zone, killing five people and sending more than 30 to the hospital. The crash happened just after 2:30 this morning. 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
16: 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Louisiana's elections are an important part of who we are. In 2026, closed party primaries will change how some of those elections happen, so you'll want to know what to do. 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

0: Welcome back to the Moon Griffon Show. Daniel Erspommer sitting in for Moon as we enter hour number three. Thanks for sticking with us. If you're listening online or locally, thanks for sticking with us and spread the word. More people on the third hour. All right. We are going to broaden out a little bit, and I'm so excited to welcome my good friend, Jonathan Williams, president of the American Legislative Exchange Council. Jonathan, welcome back to the Moon Griffon Show.
1: Well, thank you, Daniel. Good to be with you. And as always, bring you greetings here from the land of make-believe in Washington, D.C.
0: Oh, my. Thanks for holding down the fort. Hopefully we'll get you back to real America from time to time as well.
1: Well, I would take that opportunity whenever given the invitation. I'd love to come back to Louisiana and work with the good men and women at Pelican Institute and the great folks in the legislature.
0: Well, I appreciate that, my friend. First, tell listeners about ALEC, the American Legislative Exchange Council, and where they can find out more information.
1: Yeah, well, ALEC is the nation's largest nonpartisan membership organization for state legislators. We've been around for 53 years now, devoted to really three guiding principles that are essentially these great American principles of limited government, the free markets, and federalism. And we come up with best practices and policy solutions, whether it's model policy, great publications and rankings of the states, is something we're known for. And I know we probably want to talk about a few of those today, but to really give America's legislators a resource and a trusted source to say, when we want to pursue freedom-enhancing policies and just common-sense policies at the end of the day, where can we go for that that doesn't have a dog in the fight, but that wants to see every state succeed? And that's what ALEC has been doing. I've been there, as you know, Daniel, for nearly 20 years now, but ALEC has been doing it a whole lot longer, and it's just an incredible organization to be a part of, to be able to move those American principles forward and take advantage of this idea. Here we are at America 250 this year, celebrating that great American experiment in our founding. And one of the great things about that was our founders didn't want all these solutions to be had in Washington, D.C. They wanted to be had in the 50 states, the laboratories of democracy, and that's what ALEC is all about.
0: It's such an important mission and such a great service to network these lawmakers. You know, it's easy to get sort of in your foxhole and miss the forest for the trees sometimes, and I think ALEC does such an important job of helping bring resources and networking and information to the men and women who are

0: to represent us. So that's, I think.
1: Well, I appreciate that. And, you know, one of the things that I think so many Americans think about when they think of elected officials is they gravitate towards kind of this craziness in Washington. And they think about a member of Congress and the big staff that they have and the resources that they have at their disposal to do their work that they're doing on policy issues. And they forget that many times, you know, legislators across the country have limited or no staff available to them. I mean, right. Louisiana is not a large staff of a legislature for the average rank and file member, as you know well. And so having groups like Pelican in a state-specific sense, and then having groups like ALEC in a 50-state sense to provide those trusted research and analysis pieces and just, you know, great context to what's happening in the other 49 states. Because at the end of the day, whether states like it or not, they are competing directly versus all the other 49 states. And they get so busy, and rightly so, with the issues of the day in their dome and the state capital itself, that oftentimes they just don't have the luxury or the staff to be able to have the time to go out there and research what else is going on. And it's so important, obviously, to stay ahead of the curve, because one of the key things that we find, whether it's our book, Rich States, Poor States, that I co-author with Art Laffer and Steve Moore, or our Education Freedom Report, one of the key outcomes of that always is you can fall behind by standing still. And if you don't know what your competitors are doing, there's a pretty good chance you're going to fall behind. And that's a great way that we can help those legislators get that gap closed and have the resources at disposal to make the right decisions going forward.
0: Well, I couldn't agree more. And the Rich States, Poor States, you've been doing that for you and Art and Steve have been doing that for a long time. And it's such a valuable resource to provide those comparative looks on the key measures of success. You do a number of other rankings and reports. What's the latest from ALEC? What's hot, and what are you looking at right now?
1: Well, you know, when we look at the outlook of across the states and the things we're hearing about from state legislators is, you know, how do you address affordability the right way, right? Because there is the threat, I think, from the big government folks out there that they look at this affordability challenge that is in front of many of us in many areas because of the inflation that we saw, much of the big spending driven, much of that during the Biden years, of course. But, you know, that big spending problem that we have at $39 trillion of debt and monetizing that debt through the Federal Reserve and weakening the currency and causing the inflation, what we're seeing, there's a threat from the big government crowd that they'll just come up with another big government program to fix the problem that they created in the first place through big government programs, right? And so what is the right way to get to the affordability question? And there's some great free market approaches to that, and that's what we've been working on this session with legislators, whether it's addressing property taxes holistically and addressing the root of those, which is overspending by local units of government and the costs that are driving those property taxes for all of us. That's a huge factor in the housing cost issue. Obviously, insurance costs has been big in Louisiana and other states. Addressing those things, certainly, then energy costs, that's a major area outside of the control of many elected officials right now. Clearly, what's going around the globe in the Strait of Hormuz. But what can state legislators do with that is within their control, the things that ALEC looks at? And, you know, there's some really good things. At the end of the day, so a lot of this comes back to common sense and economics 101, Daniel, which is, as you know well, I mean, the first law of economics is you have a scarcity of resources. We don't have everything that we want. That's the whole idea that we have to economize. But the first law of politics, however, is to ignore the first law of economics, as the great Thomas Sowell would like to say. And so, you know, getting around the politics of it and getting back to the common sense economics of these issues, I think, is going to be absolutely what drives the solutions to this affordability issue that will be a big issue, I think, come November for the midterms.
0: And no question about it. I mean, I think every family, every business, everyone is dealing with, every government for that matter is dealing with it. And high on everyone's mind. You know, Jonathan, we've been talking today a lot about energy, and we've been talking some about education and the disappointment in the legislature's refusal to fund the LA Gator program, the education scholarship account program here in Louisiana. You have a broad view, though, of other states. And, you know, would it be accurate to say that states continue to embrace as starting or expanding education freedom programs all over the country?
1: Well, that would be absolutely right. And it's funny you ask. I just came back from West Virginia yesterday. I was with the great leader, I think, of this school choice revolution, at least kicked it off in West Virginia. And that is our ALEC board member, Senator Patricia Rucker, who you know, immigrant from Venezuela herself, and became the champion of that first universal school choice program coming out of the pandemic in 2021. There, the Hope Scholarship Plan in West Virginia. And now we have nearly 20 states that have adopted universal school choice in parental empowerment type policies since then. And if we were to go back even 5 to 10 years, Daniel, people would have laughed us off the stage if we would have said we would have had 5 states that would have been universal school choice states. But here we are, nearly half of America, and continuing to come online. Texas, as you know, just came online with the largest school choice plan in America this year. West Virginia is going to expand it to all students, regardless of income levels, this school year. And so we continue to see incredible gains, and the results that we're seeing already from these programs are just incredible in the early years. And so, yes, we, from a national perspective, are very optimistic that the pandemic, for all of its problems, did reveal something that was long overdue to be addressed, and that was putting parents back in charge of their children's educational opportunities and outcomes instead of government bureaucracies. And so we were very concerned about the lack of a commitment to the LA Gator plan by some in the legislature that didn't want to see the funding go towards that. And I think, unfortunately, now Louisiana is falling behind as other states continue to move forward. And that's reflected in our ALEC Education Freedom Report, where Louisiana was the big loser this year because of that decision not to fully fund the LA Gator program.
0: Boy, and it's, you know, I hope every member of our Senate, hope every member of the legislature looks at that and sees just how far we're falling behind in providing opportunity for our kids and for our families. Of course, there has been good news as well. Progress on tax policy here, simplifying the tax code, flattening tax rates. And, you know, we certainly hope the governor has called for, and as have we at the Pelican Institute, a phase out of the personal income tax. That's another big issue that's been gaining some traction in states across the country.
1: Well, it sure has. And, you know, this is something we've given Louisiana, Governor Landry, and legislative leaders a whole lot of deserved credit over, which is the flat tax and continued progress of looking to eliminate the income tax over time. I mean, I think there's very little margin for error in the Southeast when you have Texas, Florida, and Tennessee at no income tax, and they've been that way. And now you've had Sarah Huckabee Sanders in Arkansas have a pledge to go to a zero income tax, and they continue to cut rates even twice in the last year on income taxes. You have Mississippi have a trigger to go to zero over time. So you've seen the most competitive region in America, and you've been able to keep up with it with the flat tax. But, you know, certainly I think that's not going to be enough going forward, as you have these really great pro-growth governors and legislators in other states taking pulse of what's happening in the Southeast. And I think you've got to continue that progress. But it's a good point, Daniel. A lot of times it's easy to be critical of states not doing everything exactly how quickly some folks would like to see, but that move to the flat tax and getting the rate down was a massive improvement for Louisiana, and it was reflected in our rich states, poor states economic outlook score, now breaking into the top 20 for economic outlook, which has been unthinkable just a number of years ago in Louisiana. So kudos to the good folks that led that effort, and I know you were very involved with it, the Pelican Institute as well.
0: Absolutely. You know, it was a big win, but we got to continue to remind people, as I think rich states, poor states is such a help in this, that we can't stay still. We can't stop. Jonathan, this has been terrific. Again, tell people where they can find all of these great resources and publications.
1: They can always go to ALEC.org to get all of these as a free download and talk about it, what would be the next great steps for Louisiana.
0: Excellent. All right. Jonathan Williams, president, chief economist, thinker extraordinaire at the American Legislative Exchange Council. My friend, thanks for joining us.
1: Always good to be with you, my friend. Keep up the great work.
0: We'll do it. You too. All right. We're going to take a break, and we'll be back right after this on the Moon Griffon Show. Don't go away.

0: Have you recently cut a large check to Uncle Sam? 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
10: 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Daniel Erspommer sitting in for Moon, and we are almost toward the end. 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We have had some great conversations throughout the day, education, energy, lots of focus on energy and lawfare. 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
11: Thank you so much for having me, Daniel. It's great to be with you.
10: Well, you're doing amazing work. Appreciate you making time to join us. Let's start Tell us about Consumers Defense and what you do, what your priorities are, and how folks can find out more about you.
11: Sure. So Consumers Defense, we are the policy and political arm of the nation's oldest consumer protection nonprofit called Consumers Research. So our organization has been around for a while. I've been with them for a number of years, and our mission is really to root out

0: some of the worst ideas that are put into policy from radical leftists to woke corporate agents and everyone in between. And so what we do is work with state legislatures around the country to enact positive reforms to protect consumers from just about anything. And really our mission over the last several years has been identifying and rooting out ESG and all of the different component parts of it. So we've been really, really busy, but we've been achieving some successes in the last several years.
1: No doubt busy. To spend a couple of minutes, just tell us, you know, for those who may not know, what is ESG and what is the challenge there that that we as consumers and taxpayers and shareholders and everybody else face with that issue?
0: A great question. Now, ESG stands for environmental, social, and governance, and it is an umbrella term that really reflects all of the deepest held desires of the radical left. Everything from the Green New Deal to abortion on demand to the LGBTQ agenda. And what they're doing is using the free enterprise system, our system of capitalism and investments and the stock market. And they've been able to, over a period of many years, assemble through asset managers and other groups, overwhelming control of a lot of publicly traded companies. And then they get to push those companies in a direction that harms consumers, it harms investors, and really the only people who benefit are kind of hostile foreign governments and the radical left. And so a lot of what we do is very targeted, occasionally very wonky, but it's sorely needed, in particular at the state level, because that's where a lot of the battles are happening.
1: You know, it's so interesting. You and I have discussed this a lot over the years, but, you know, as particularly as the left has failed to achieve much of their agenda at the federal level, to the extent they have, they've moved that to the states and state legislators who, you know, may be less familiar in general with things like, you know, investment policies and the Securities and Exchange Commission or, you know, other things like that. And so, you know, these are things that, that state legislators have to learn and deal with. And your organization plays a really important role in helping them keep up with all those ideas.
0: Yeah, what we've also found is that most state legislatures are part-time. They are not professional politicians, and quite candidly, they don't have the subject matter expertise across the spectrum of the things that they're going to have to decide on. And so you're right, as it's shifted from the federal level to the states, we've basically had to do some hand-to-hand combat, so to speak, across state capitals, informing and educating policymakers who have never heard of terms like a proxy advisor or grid reliability or what fiduciary principles mean in investing. And state legislatures have a very profound role to play in this, and it's just something that, you know, we might have taken it for granted years ago. We don't anymore.
1: Which is really important. We're going to take a break in just a minute and get maybe to some conversation around lawfare. Before we do, though, what would be sort of the biggest wins you've seen, or what trends are you seeing in states around particularly the ESG issue?
0: So a couple of things. One is this shift in the view of oil and natural gas, traditional fossil fuels. And we're seeing a lot of states begin to realize that all of these bets that were made on intermittent sources, solar and wind, were not good bets. And so they're beginning to shift more in the direction of traditional, affordable, reliable energy. The second thing is we've had a lot of wins in the education arena. I mentioned it a moment ago, around this notion of proxy advising. And that's where a group that it manages a lot of money hires another group to help them with the corporate governance that stockholding comes in. And so

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3: I'm Joan Burns in the Talk 107.3 Baton Rouge Newsroom. The Shreveport grandmother accused of starting a fire that led to the deaths of her two young granddaughters was in court yesterday. Rita Montgomery pleaded not guilty to two counts of second-degree murder and other charges. The next hearing in the case is set for July 16th. The program that provides money to kids who receive free or reduced-price school meals during the summer months has begun sending out the one-time payments of $120 to recipients. Sunbucks can be used on any SNAP-eligible food items, and that does not include hot prepared food, energy drinks, soda, candy, or any other junk food. Economic Stability Director at the Louisiana Department of Health, Tim Jenkins, says there is a time limit to use the benefits as well.
4: It does have an expiration date of 122 days from the date of issuance. Anything not spent at the end of 122 days will be automatically expunged and it cannot be recovered.
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4: Welcome back to the Moon Griffon Show. We're in the home stretch. I'm Daniel Erz Palmer, filling in for Moon today, who's hopefully catching a lot of fish. I might not leave. Walker, I might just stay. So, you know, let him know. All right, we're continue to be joined here by my good friend, Executive Director of Consumers Defense, Sal Nuzzo. We've been talking a little bit, and we got some sort of heady research from the American Council on Capital Formation. We talked a little bit about the coastal lawsuits. As your organization, as you look at lawfare, first of all, how would you define that term, and what are you watching across the country related to this issue?
5: Yeah, this is a really good question because it speaks to the tactics of kind of the opposition and what they're doing. So admittedly, the conservative cohort of the population, we were behind the curve on ESG. So we were about 5 years late. They had a head start. We've gotten a lot of traction. Especially with the new Trump administration, there have been a bunch of executive orders that have been helpful. States are beginning to push back. So what the left is finding is that they're not getting any headway at the federal government. They're not getting headway the way they were with states. And so they've shifted. They haven't recognized they're just wrong and they need to admit it. What they've done is they've tacked. And so we would define lawfare as legislation by litigation. The idea that you can't get the capital, the legislatures to go along with what you want. So you're going to figure out how you can use the court system and manipulate our judicial system to kind of backdoor the agenda that you want. And so we're seeing court shopping. We're seeing municipal governments being sued. We're seeing companies being sued. You've got the big case in Louisiana that went all the way to the Supreme Court on this. We're seeing this, and the scary part is on lawfare. We have to win every time. The left only has to win once, because once they win a case, it's precedent and the floodgates will open.
4: Yeah, no question about it. These are expensive. They drain resources from enterprise, from jobs, from people. And I think it's interesting. The plaintiff's bar, which has long been associated with the sort of left of center American political establishment. You know, what we're seeing here in Louisiana and across the South is they have really shifted their strategy and have begun engaging very deeply and giving heavily to Republicans in order to capture them on this lawfare culture. And that's one of the things we're challenged with here. Are you seeing that elsewhere?
5: Yeah, absolutely the case. We're seeing it in a number of states, not just with the trial bar. We're beginning to see even like big unions side or give political resources and campaign resources to Republican candidates at the federal and state level. So it's something we're having to pay a lot of attention to as these court cases continue to get filed and move through the process.
4: Yeah. How do we fight back against this? You know, if you're a listener here and you're concerned about this and, you know, engage with the legislature or whatever, what is your recommendation? How do we fight against this culture of lawfare?
5: And this goes to the heart of everything, because at the end of the day, individuals want to become active participants in their government. So the way that I always frame this is individually, corporately, and then or individually, grassroots, and corporately. So at the individual level, you want to begin paying attention and check every source that you have and take a look at your investment portfolio. If you are seeing things in your mutual fund makeup, in your stocks, whoever is managing your

0: money. And there are kind of the traditional names of these asset managers out there. You may want to have a conversation with your financial planner about whether your individual philosophical beliefs are represented in your investment decisions. At the grassroots level, you want to stay connected locally. There are local organizations. There are statewide organizations. I would encourage anybody listening to this to get on the Pelican Institute's website and sign up for your updates, because those are the ways in which individuals are going to get information that they can rely on, that they can then contact their own state lawmaker. What most people don't realize is that when they think about reaching out to a policymaker, they think a congressperson or somebody that they would never be able to get a hold of individually. Your state lawmaker is the most approachable policymaker on earth. They're members of the community. They are not kind of career politicians for the most part. And they are actively wanting to get information from their constituents. So that at the grassroots level, hugely important. And then corporately, become a part of conversations at, you know, the national level as much as you can. Now, conservatives are notorious because we just want to be left alone. We just want to run our businesses and do our things and be a part of our families. This is really a time to get engaged, on, you know, for better or worse. And so those are the ways that I would frame getting involved, and pay attention to what your state think tank and your legislature are doing, more so than Congress. And we're going to continue to win.
1: I love to hear that. Sal, one more question for you. This is a little bit of a curveball, but
0: sure.
1: as you look at the landscape, you have a great view across the country. What do you think is the biggest emerging threat or issue that may not be on everyone's radar yet?
0: Oh, definitely a curveball, a great question, and it's an easy one for me to answer, and that is the level of infiltration that our single biggest geopolitical foe, the Chinese Communist Party, the CCP, the level of intrusion that they have managed to obtain while flying under the radar the last 20 years. As we continue to pull back the onion on this, this is the biggest threat, and it's, I would say it's not even emerging. I just saw a post about two brands of television widely sold at places like Target and Walmart, where the company that owns those, that manufactures those TVs, is Chinese state controlled, and it takes a screenshot of your TV every 2 seconds and sends it into a data center is somewhere in mainland China. And all of that is being digested and analyzed and used against us every single day. And so that, to me, is the threat that most Americans are either unaware of or just beginning to get a hold on.
1: This is like the stuff of science fiction novels I read as a kid. I mean, it's just
0: Absolutely. Wild
1: to see this is actually happening in our world.
0: You are correct, my friend. It is surprising and scary at the same time, and it's why groups like yours in Louisiana and other states are really the tip of the spear in trying to push back against this at the state level, because we know, from my vantage point, Congress is broken. The battles are going to be had in state capitals.
1: Amen. All right. One more time. Where can folks find out about Consumers Defense and read all your great work?
0: Thank you for the plug, consumersdefense.com. All of our information is out there, including press statements, model legislation, and you can reach me via there at any point.
1: Excellent. Sal Nuzzo, Executive Director, Consumer Defense. Thanks, my friend, for joining us and sharing all of your wisdom and insights.
0: Anytime, Daniel. Glad to be with you.
1: All right. We're almost to the finish line. But don't go away. We've got more to talk about here on the Moon Griffon Show. This is Daniel Erspommer. Don't go away.

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7: All right, welcome back to the Moon Griffon Show. This is Daniel Erstbommer sitting in for Moon. Just a quick check of the legislature. Of course, they've been meeting this morning as they count down to sine die, or the very end of the legislative session. It appears the House has just taken a little break. The Senate is currently taking up the MAPS bill from Senator Morris, so that no doubt will take some time to debate. Senator Morris asking questions. Of course, if you want to watch any of this, you can always watch the legislature live at legis.la.gov. You can watch committee hearings, the floor debates, anything you want. And there's an archive of video as well. So a good resource if you're looking to keep up with and follow the legislative session. You know, we've talked about a lot of things today. And, of course, you know, started with, you know, from our perspective at the Pelican Institute, some analysis of the good, the bad, and the ugly on the legislative session as it continues to wrap up. You know, we'll still see where the final budget lands, where the, you know, I was joking with somebody the other day. I'm old enough to remember when conservatives were against earmarks, those pork projects, those carve outs in the budget for local things. Boy, those days seem to have failed or have fallen behind. I hope we get back to them as we can focus our tax dollars, our hard-earned tax dollars, on the real priorities of state government, of the people. You know, that's what the legislature is supposed to do. Oh, man. So we'll see. But, you know, the other big topic of today, of course, is this culture of lawfare, this culture of litigation. You know, we talked earlier today to Mark Earhart of the Grow Louisiana Coalition. We got talking about the Carmouche firm, the lead firm on these coastal lawsuits, of course, some on the legacy and other litigation. And, you know, just I keep coming back to this quote that he says, you know, gosh, these shouldn't be in the companies are realizing these are things that should be settled or dispensed with instead of spending 12 years in the courtroom. And, you know, it's worth noting these lawsuits could end today. It could be over. The state could withdraw as a plaintiff. Localities could withdraw as a plaintiff. These lawsuits were never necessary. The state could have enforced coastal use permits without outsourcing to plaintiff's attorneys, but actually using their currently in-law enforcement mechanism. And yet we have allowed this to happen. Our elected officials continue to push and support these lawsuits against the wishes of certainly the objectives of the Trump administration and American energy dominance. You know, these fly right directly in the face of that. We mentioned earlier, you know, the Supreme Court on an 8-0 decision unanimously rejected the Plaquemines lawsuit against Chevron and sent it out of state court and into federal court. You know, when the plaintiff's attorneys have lost, the left justices, Justice Jackson, Justice Sotomayor, Justice Kagan, you really know they're on the wrong side of the law. This is absurd. You know, it is time for these to end. It is time for our state to really step forward and say enough is enough. We've driven too many jobs, too many opportunities away to other states. And, you know, as my colleague Dr. Bendeley said earlier on the show, you know, we've got this open for business sign, and there's been some great work done by the governor, by the legislature, by our economic development friends to recruit new businesses, new opportunities, new entrepreneurs to come to Louisiana. But then we throw these roadblocks, these warning signs along that path to the state line, and we've really got to change that. We've got to fully embrace what is best for Louisiana, what is best for the people, what's best for our economy. It's within our grasp. You know, I've said it many times on this program. Louisiana has all of the resources. We have everything we need to be the most prosperous, most opportunity-filled, best state in the country. It's only really our policy that's holding us back. I said earlier, you know, politics is really the art of making the simple more complicated. And there's no doubt there's plenty of complication in policy and law. But fundamentally, you know, the questions we need to ask especially as we commemorate this year 250 years of the greatest country in the history of the world, truly exceptional country. And we're made great by focusing on free enterprise, free markets, individual liberty, limited government. These are the principles on which the country was founded. Not to mention, you know, we talked about the Public Service Commission issue, but not to mention free speech and freedom of religion, free association. These are core principles of the American Republic, of the American founding. And when we make politics complicated, when we let special interests shift us off that pathway, when we let the status quo here in Louisiana that has thrived under 100 years of Huey Long populism continue to run the show, we're going to continue to fail. As famously Einstein was quoted, I don't know if he actually said this or not, but he's often quoted as saying, you know, the definition of insanity is doing the same thing over and over again and expecting a different result. Well, let's look the times in the last couple of years where the legislature has stepped forward, the governor has stepped forward to chart a new course, a new direction. Those are the things that have given us the greatest success, bringing more people, beginning to bring our kids and grandkids home, or at least stop the bleeding to Texas and Tennessee and Florida. Tax changes that make it a better place to live, work, raise a family, start a business. Changes to things like occupational licensure and other regulations that are barriers to work, especially for those people most vulnerable in our society. Those are the changes that are working. Those are the changes that are bringing positive results to our people. And those times when government, when our politicians, our elected officials have stayed rooted in the status quo, who've started to do the same things over and over again, like sue our biggest industries, like refuse to fund and free parents to choose the school of their choice, or homeschool or charter school or private or parochial, whatever works best for that family. When we do those things, that's when we're holding our people back. And so I hope we can come together. I hope this is, you know, as we finish one legislative session, it's always sort of an end. Everyone takes a break, takes a breather. But, you know, this is an opportunity to refocus and look. Not only do we have a big legislative session, a fiscal session in 2027, but we also have an election in 2027. Every statewide office up for re-election. Every legislative seat up for re-election. There's another opportunity. The elections are a great opportunity for voters really to make their voices heard and ask questions of their elected officials or those who want to be. There's huge opportunity ahead. I know Moon's not going to stop talking about it. I'm certainly not going to stop talking about it. But we've got to get back on track and jump the track a little bit. But if we can come back, we can make this state what we know it can be. So as we celebrate America's 250, as we celebrate all the great things happening in our state and country, I hope you have a wonderful weekend. I hope the sun comes out and shines all the time. And keep on fighting, keep on going, and keep on tuning in right here to the Moon Griffon Show. Happy Friday. Have a great weekend. This is Daniel Erspommer saying goodbye. Thank you.

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6: From ABC News, I'm Mike Dubusky. Former Attorney General Pam Bondi is facing questions from the House Oversight Committee right now over her handling of the release of the Epstein files. More from ABC's Aaron Katursky.
7: This was her sort of mess to begin with. People like Bondi and now the FBI director, they were people who, before Trump was even elected, said this is why we need Trump in the White House to release all these files. And then when she said that Epstein's client list was sitting on her desk, everybody got excited. And then it turned out that there was no client list, and documents that were put out at first under her watch were duplicative.
6: It comes amid a setback for the Department of Justice and its anti-weaponization fund, a controversial pool of money the DOJ had intended to use to finance payouts to those who claim to have been victimized by the government. But now a judge has put a pause on that effort.
8: A federal judge in Virginia on Friday ordered a temporary freeze on any payments from the Trump administration out of the $1.8 billion so-called anti-weaponization fund, as the judge considers arguments in a lawsuit brought by a former January 6th prosecutor to block the fund permanently.
6: President Trump says he's considering whether to extend the fragile ceasefire with Iran, as the two sides still haven't officially agreed to a short-term peace plan. In Laos, a rescue effort is underway as crews work to save a group of miners who've been trapped in a flooded cave for more than a week. Earlier today, officials in the country announced they've successfully recovered one person.
9: They're taking them out one by one, and so we know that one person has been brought to the surface, and so there's every sense that this could go on for quite some time, and that it will be quite difficult.
6: ABC's Marcus Moore, the one rescued miner there, is said to be okay, but his medical examination is ongoing and he is being transferred to the hospital. You're listening to ABC News.
10: This is a Bloomberg Money Minute. Uber will offer Uber Max rides on 14-seat vans for large groups headed to FIFA World Cup matches in June and July in Los Angeles, Miami, and New York, with pricing still to be determined. Uber also offering Uber shuttle bus rides in New York, Dallas, Boston, and Miami for $45 to $49. That's about half the price of designated commuter trains in New York and a quarter of what parking would be at New Jersey's MetLife Stadium. Hopes that an extended ceasefire deal could clear the way for an end to the war against Iran and reopen the Strait of Hormuz are on the rise. President Trump is meeting with advisors this hour to make a determination on that deal, and it has stocks higher. The Dow up 0.75%, the Nasdaq and the S&P each up 0.4%, and oil is sharply lower, below $87 a barrel. And a change in policy at Southwest Airlines for plus-size travelers. At the airport, reps are able to give overweight customers an extra seat for free if available. 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
18: 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And don't forget, One Nation Sunday at 10 o'clock. We've got a great lineup, starting with Harvey Levin's going to bring us inside this Los Angeles race for mayor and the California race for governor. And he sees it up close and personal and how Hollywood is going with Spencer Pratt. But they're not saying it publicly. And the one guy against him, of course, is Jimmy Kimmel. Why wouldn't he? He's against everything that's not left-wing and radical. Tommy Lahren is warming up to come on with us. He's going to be co-host of the Big Weekend Show, goes 6 hours over the weekend. And Sid Rosenberg, host of Sid and Friends in the Morning on 77 WABC, is going to weigh in on many things, including the mayor's decision. First time ever a mayor in New York City not to march in the Israeli parade on Sunday. So let's get to the big three.
19: Number three,
20: because I had never seen Joe like that before or since.
19: Never seen him like
20: never.
19: That.
20: I don't know what happened. I mean, as I watched it, I thought, oh my God, he's having a stroke.
18: Yeah, too bad, First Lady. Then you quickly went to the Waffle House. Biden's back and there's not a Democrat who is happy about it except Jill because she has a book to sell.
19: Number two.
21: What I've learned is I actually don't want celebrities to come out and endorse me. I don't want anybody to endorse me except for the moms and the animal lovers in L.A. That's my entire vote.
22: Yeah.
21: Because that's, you know.
18: Backstretch for California. Will it give an upset-minded Republican a chance? Steve Hilton, does he have a chance? Spencer Pratt, does he have a chance? We'll talk about it.
19: Number one.
23: The thing that got our attention and alarmed us is how they recommitted to all of their original goals. My point is, it's unlikely that they're going to change. No matter what deal we put together, at the end of it, they're going to want to recover everything that they're losing.
18: And right now, they're meeting in the Oval Office about should they take these deal points on a memorandum of understanding and negotiate for the next 60 days. That is General Jack Keane with me this morning. I don't believe one word they say ever, and nobody else does either. I think this is a delay of game. And I think ideally we'll get everything paused, open up the strait, and then blow them away after the midterms. Tommy Lahren joins us now. Hey, Tommy.
0: Great to talk to you, Brian. And I'm so happy that we're talking about L.A. We're talking about all the big stuff. You know, I'm very, very interested in especially that mayoral race in L.A., only a few days away now. So very excited to get to talk to you about that.
18: So I'm looking at the latest poll, and it looks like Spencer Pratt, if I'm to believe this poll, is very close third. But I don't really believe the poll. In fact, he says, don't believe any of it. He says he thinks he's going to get over 50% because that's the type of response he's getting, but people are afraid to speak up. So this Berkeley poll has Bass with 26, Rahman with 25, and Pratt with 22. You used to live out there. What do you think?
0: I think that the polls are definitely underperforming for Spencer Pratt for exactly the reason that you outlined. There are a lot of people in Los Angeles who might not even be conservative minded, but they're so afraid of being labeled a conservative because they support somebody who happens to be a Republican, but is also not running as a Republican, that they don't want to answer accurately in the polls. So I think he's definitely underperforming the reality in the polls. I think there are a lot of folks in Los Angeles who not only had their minds completely changed with the Palisades fires and all of that, but also just folks that are realizing that those homeless encampments, they're not just staying on Skid Row. And Skid Row is awful. It's horrible. There's animal abuse, drug use. It's despicable. But those encampments, anybody who's been to LA, especially in the last 5 or 6 years, knows that those encampments are pretty much everywhere. And even the folks there that have big money, Hollywood money, you know, they live in the life of luxury, is starting to impact their quality of life. And I don't know how they could possibly vote for either the current mayor, Karen Bass, or somebody who sits on the city council, Nithya Raman. It just defies logic to vote for either of those two.
18: So I talked to the president last week, and I asked him about Spencer Pratt. He said, well, what do you think? And I told him what I thought, and I thought it was very impressive. He's very comfortable with who he is. And he did his homework in order to have an opinion on the issues that matter most. And he said the problem is voting and the voter integrity there. So here's what Spencer Pratt said on Fox and Friends to me on that, Cut 21.
21: We will definitely win if everyone who's as angry as me in Los Angeles just goes and votes and they don't just share things on social media or tell their friend they're angry. They physically go vote and they don't have to wait till June 2nd. A lot of people are concerned about elections and you've got to vote in person. No, you vote today. You put it in the mailbox, you drop it in the ballot box. We win with the most votes. And a lot of people, again, in California are concerned about, oh, election fraud. We can always outvote cheating. Period. And we can do that literally in the next 5 days with just moms alone and animal lovers, because I'm also going to stop the abuse of these dogs on the streets and these alleged no kill shelters that are killing thousands of dogs.
18: So he thinks, hey, you know, that's a great attitude to have, by the way. I'm more for that. OK, do what you best you can in election integrity, then deal with it, what you have. Don't make excuses.
0: Yeah. You know, none of us conservatives necessarily love California elections and their process, their mail-in votes and their drop boxes and all this. I mean, they were the first in the country, I believe, to do it before everybody else started it. So I hate that. But Spencer understands that in the landscape that he's in, he has to push that and he has to make sure everyone's voting by any, you know, way that they prefer to do it. So he's smart in that. I also want to talk to his point that I think has been an underreported point in mainstream media on the dogs and the animals on Skid Row and the shelter system and this no-kill, all this. I'm very invested in it. I work with a lot of the same people that Spencer does, and the animal abuse, the people feeding drugs to animals to test their drugs, breeding the dogs over and over and over again so they can get $300 from another bum on the street. It's ridiculous. And the people in power right now, turning a blind eye. A lot of animal lovers in Los Angeles. I know it seems like a niche issue, but I actually think that the animal lovers are going to show out for Spencer Pratt. It could make a big difference.
18: So I know they're taking him serious when I see Jimmy Kimmel try to rip him. You know, they're rolling out Letterman clips when Spencer Pratt was in his 20s and he was on a reality show. And then Jake Tapper found this, Cut 22, with Alex Jones.
1: 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What about 9/11? What about governments staging terror attacks? Is 9/11 an inside job from your research?
2: Not from my research, but from your research, it 100% is, because I can't even believe that it took me seeing your film to know about Building 7. How did that not hit the mainstream
3: Right. So more of that crap. But that was 2007. So he was at 2009. So he was asked about it. And here's what he said. Cut 23.
21: The reality is people in charge fail us as taxpayers. And when you're listening to that audio, that's a 21, 22-year-old person. I'm now 42. Unfortunately, you know, I was young and naive to understanding how there is people that will fail citizens across the board. And I would have to go back and look at all that. I haven't watched any of those things in 20 years or whatever. But I bet now with my fresh eyes of surviving the city's negligence that burned 12 people in my neighborhood alive, 7,000 structures.
13: It was horrible.
21: Seeing how fast the internet was said, that was a conspiracy, and how I had to be like, no, this is how it happened, this and this. Now with new fresh eyes, I'm sure I would look at that a lot different.
3: So I mean, that's how I know they're taking him seriously. But I have no patience for people who says 9/11 was an inside job. Your thoughts?
0: Well, here's the deal. Ask Karen Bass what she was doing when she was 21 or 22 years old. I don't think we're gonna like the answer to that. I watched The Hills. I watched Spencer Pratt on The Hills. I watched his wife Heidi on The Hills. I'm a millennial. I love that stuff. I still do. But this notion that, well, because he was on a reality show or because he might have said some controversial things when he was on a reality show or in his early 20s has nothing to do with the race he's running. First of all, he's not running to be president of the United States, where some of those statements would be perhaps a little bit more important. He's running to fix Los Angeles, and he keeps reiterating this over and over again. I'm not running on national politics. What I want to do is I want to clean up the homeless encampments, get the drug addicts off the streets. I want to make your parks safe. I want to make sure your kids aren't tripping over needles when they do go to the park so that moms can push strollers and feel safe. And I want to make sure that the reservoirs have water so that when inevitably we have another wildfire, we have a way to put it out.
3: Or an
0: arsonist.
3: That's
0: what he's running on. Like, he's not running on 9/11. He's not running on Iran. Like, that is his point, and that's why for me, for Los Angeles, it's so important that they listen. He is the look around candidate. Look around. If you don't like the way things are looking and how much you're paying for it, you're going to have to vote new, and your option is Spencer Pratt, because the other two, they're currently involved in destroying your city.
3: I just hope he wins and we start a trend of practical people running and trying to win in major cities, because Republicans have basically thrown up their hands and said, I have no shot. That could change things. I want you to hear Jimmy Kimmel going after him yesterday. Cut 27.
4: The difference between Donald Trump and this guy is Donald Trump actually had a job before he was on a reality show. This hole now has given birth to Spencer Pratt, who is running for mayor, another narcissist looking for attention. And are we really going to risk repeating that mistake we made with Trump in L.A. of all places? Mayor should not be your first job.
3: So he's desperate, yet he goes to work every day on Hollywood Boulevard. He sees the decline before his eyes. That's one of the worst things that could happen, to get a star in that Hollywood Boulevard, because he's going to be mocked and defaced on a daily basis. He watched the movie industry leave. This guy just wants to come in and change things and fix things. Why do you think that Jimmy Kimmel takes offense to that?
0: Well, because Jimmy Kimmel, there's a lot of reasons why Jimmy Kimmel is going to take offense to anything that is remotely common sense in any way, shape, or form related to conservative principles and ideas. But I would also say, I don't recall, Brian, did Jimmy Kimmel have the same analysis of Mayor Zohran Mamdani? Because to my knowledge, Zohran Mamdani has never had a real job before he was mayor of New York City, the financial capital of the world. So I wonder if Jimmy Kimmel was also making that same assessment with Mamdani. I didn't hear it. Maybe you did, Brian. But, you know, if not, it's a little rich that you're criticizing Spencer Pratt, who, by the way, graduated from USC with a political science degree, is very intelligent, and has clearly done his research on the issues that matter to Los Angeles.
3: By the way,
0: that's what this race should be about.
3: I love that comparison, by the way, because he had one summer camp job as an inconsequential state assemblyman, and then he gets this job as mayor. So the market's now at 51,000 plus, and up 415 points, and it looks like Donald Trump has said in a meeting in a Situation Room that he's going to lift our blockade, and they're going to lift their blockade of the Strait, and I assume not the toll's got to go. We're starting to get information, but the market's responding positively, and oil is already at $88 a barrel. So you're going to be talking about this for 6 hours over the weekend, but but your thoughts about how this is coming to fray. And for people don't know, there's a mutual lifting of the blockades. Iran agrees not to pursue a nuclear weapon. Talks begin on uranium disposal. The U.S. to discuss sanctions relief and frozen funds and discuss humanitarian aid and goods for Iran. And Israel and Hezbollah stop fighting. So there's a lot of questions there. But your thoughts?
0: Yeah, a lot of questions. All of that sounds good, and I'm always praying for that, and I'm hopeful, and I'm optimistic. I know this president's not going to enter into a bad deal, but can we trust Iran?
3: Nope.
0: I feel like we've been down this road before. So I think if there's anybody who understands that, it's President Trump. But again, we're going to be talking about this all weekend on Big Weekend Show. All of this sounds good. I know the president's obviously facing some pressure due to the gas prices here and some of the discomfort that comes along with that. But I have faith that he's going to do what's right in the long term. That's what he's been saying over and over. You know, he's not looking at the midterms. He's looking at national security, and he's looking at, you know, the hopes of the world. So I'm optimistic, but the follow through is where things get a little sticky on that end.
3: Tommy Lahren, thanks so much. You're doing a great job over the weekend. Also, check out her show. She's host of Outkicks. Tommy Lahren is fearless and a Fox News contributor. 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Tommy, thanks so much. Great to see you. Almost.
0: Thanks, Brian. And I'll see you on our shared weekend night.
3: Absolutely. Sunday night at 10 o'clock. One Nation, Tommy's second favorite show. Back in a moment.
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0: his mouth to your ears. It's Brian Kilmeade.
1: She thought he was having a stroke. It's inexplicable as a wife why you wouldn't stop the whole thing right then and go straight to a hospital. What's your take on what she's saying now?
2: Frankly, my take is that as I've gone up and down the state of Delaware in the last couple of days, nobody's asked me about Joe Biden's debate performance in 2024. They've asked me about the rising price of gas. They've asked me about Trump's tariffs. They've asked me about insecurity and instability because of an unresolved war in Iran that is not going well. As someone who cares for President Biden, I too was concerned about what that several second pause meant, what was happening at the moment. But I was with President Biden earlier today, and he's fine. I see regular incidents where President Trump falls asleep in meetings in the middle of the day.
3: This is so sickening to me, because this is Senator Chris Coons, who is labeled as a moderate, and I fall into that trap too sometimes. He covered up more than anybody else outside the family for his failure, because nobody saw more of Joe Biden than the guy that replaced him in the Senate than Chris Coons. And he had would push back on everybody that said he's not ready to run. He, of course, can do four more years. Of course, he's doing a great job. Of course, he's tapped in. Of course, he's sharp. So he lied. And then when it went over the edge, said, well, when he clearly fell apart at the debate and he decided to bail out, then he said, okay, it's time to move on. And now he's saying, why are you bringing this up? Hey, Senator, I agree with you. If Martha McCallum or Brian Kilmeade brought up out of nowhere Joe Biden's failures in the debate, you have every right to say, what are you talking about? But it's the former first lady that came out and is again skewing history we all lived through, that even CNN is now free to report because they were too hostage to their ideology to be honest and care. Alex Thompson writes this book with Jake Tapper. And that's why. And then people book you to say, wait a second, what are you going to say about him now? And Donald Trump, yeah, when you sleep 4 hours a day, sometimes you sit down too long, you're not off. You know how I know that? Because I do it. I get on a train sometimes at 3 o'clock. You could say you don't agree with me. Not many people say I have cognitive failure. Okay, nobody says that. You might say I never had cognitive success. You could say whatever. Whatever I am now, I was 10 years ago, 20 years ago. I tell you, I know he's 80. But Donald Trump works 20 hours a day, does not like to sleep, is up at 6 in the morning. I know directly he's up at 6 in the morning before Fox and Friends. Talk to him sometimes in the middle of the show. And you also know that he calls people at 2 in the morning. I talked to the Secretary of Interior. It's not unusual to get a call at 2 in the morning. So sometimes at 3 o'clock in the afternoon or 12 o'clock, you're in an hour meeting, you might not off. Yeah, doesn't mean you're failing. It means maybe you need more sleep, but it doesn't mean you're failing. And the reason why I know that, it's because I have never, ever, and we never will again, have a president more accessible to more people. How many times does Axios say we found out directly? How many times does Kristen Welker of Meet the Press say, I just talked to the president, and here's who he reported? How many times did Jonathan Carl say that? Do you think ABC's been good to President Trump? He sued them. Do you think NBC's been good to President Trump? I think Kristen Welker's been reasonably fair. I really do. I think Jonathan Carl does a good job, too. But I really think that Johnny doesn't like Trump. Doesn't think he should be president, just my view. But he still calls him. He's interacting with him. If this guy was failing, losing his train of thought, doing things unusual that he wasn't doing 20 years ago, they'd be reporting exclusively. But instead, they enjoy access, and therefore their viewers and listeners get more access. At some point, you'll give him credit. But Chris Coons, nice try. Another fail.
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1: We can either choose today to maximize inclusion or we can diminish it. 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
2: 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Let's talk about a pay raise for teachers here at EBR. Hey, it's Hal Dane. Joining me on the show Friday morning, 7:15. 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Also Friday morning, fortifying the fortified roof program. Insurance Commissioner Tim Temple going to hop on board at 7:05. 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
1: Hey, we are back, and let me just read you this Truth Social post from President Trump. Iran must agree that they will never have a nuclear weapon or bomb. The Strait of Hormuz must immediately open. No tolls for unrestricted shipping traffic. This is 43 minutes.

0: go in both directions. All water mine bombs, if any, will be terminated. We have removed through detonation numerous such mines and our great underwater mine sweepers. Iran will complete the immediate removal and or detonation of any mines, which will not be many. Ships caught in the strait due to our amazing and unprecedented... Oh, my God, is this long? There should be restrictions. Ships caught in the strait due... So he basically says... No money will be exchanged until further notice. Other items is far less important, have agreed to. I will be meeting now in the Situation Room to make final determinations. Thank you for your attention to this matter. So they're meeting right now. Sid Rosenberg joins me now, great friend of President Trump, host of Sid and Friends, great friend of mine. And he hosts the number one show in the morning in New York City, the number one city, until the mayor finishes it off, 77 WABC. Sid Rosenberg. Sid, welcome back.
1: I am thrilled to be here. It's great to see you. You look very, very nice today. And you right. and I are, actually, to be honest, you and I are even closer than me and Trump. And that's saying a lot.
0: Really?
1: A lot. No, I got to say that. Yeah, I do have to say it.
0: But who has more power in the country?
1: Than you?
0: No, than Trump. I mean, I have to give it to him on that.
1: Oh, he's got the most power in the world.
0: Right.
1: In the world.
0: So.
1: But I got to tell you, reading that Truth Social, which is like, it's about the length of the Iliad or the Odyssey. He didn't really say anything that we haven't heard before. Maybe the tolls back and forth, that's kind of new. But look, it's the same three things that we want from Iran. They are not going to comply. I can promise you that on at least two of them. So the question is, how long do we kick the soccer ball down the road before we end this thing in some fashion?
0: And Sid is actually referring to the fact that in the break, we're going to do what we're going to do in this break too. We were kicking the ball around. I'm getting you World Cup crazy.
1: Yes, you are.
0: And you're such a sports guy, you'll adapt to this quick and understand the trends and have your favorite guy. And I told you, there's a two-part series on HBO Max. They'll give you a fundamentals of the team, where they've been, the disappointment. But yet, I forgot, they tied England last year. The number two team of the world.
1: Yes, they did. 1-1, I believe, right?
0: Yeah.
1: Yes.
0: And they outplayed them.
1: And I'm not really a big soccer guy. I'm not a soccer guy at all. But I know you love it. And during the World Cup, because I'm a great patriot, any opportunity to root for America, I do it. So I've been all over it this week. And don't forget, one of my best friends, like you, is Andrew Giuliani. He's the point man for President Trump for FIFA. He comes on my show once every 2 or 3 weeks. We broke down even some of the players on this 26-man team. I'm ready to rock.
0: He's doing a great job.
1: He really is.
0: He's organizing the whole country, and we have 8 games right in our neighborhood. There's games in Kansas, and there's games in Miami, and games in Dallas. But I want to bring you to something more apropos: news and sports. So Jackson Dart did this with you in attendance a couple weeks ago.
2: I gotta start this off with a Go Big Blue. I love it if y'all will follow with me. Go Big Blue. Go Big Blue. Go Big Blue. Go Big Blue! Without further ado, I'm grateful, I'm honored, I'm pleasured to introduce the 45th and 47th President of the United States of America, President Donald J. Trump.
0: So the crowd went crazy, and here's what Trump said after.
3: Well, first of all, I wish I looked just like Jackson. This is a guy, I said, is he a male model or what? He's a handsome guy, like a beautiful guy, and he's, you know, conservative guy. He said, I love you, sir. And I didn't know he was doing it, you know, but he's potentially a great quarterback. He's a young boy. He had just really started. But when he's in a game, he moves the team. When Jackson gets harassed a little bit, he's also loved more because we have more people than they do.
0: Because he likes Trump. If you look at his post, he likes Trump. Sid, you were there. He called you up and he had you talk. Did you think to yourself, this is going to be a problem when Dart introduced President Trump?
1: I knew right away. It was a week ago today, Mike Lawler's event in the Hudson Valley, Rockland County, New York. I knew right away. I said, oh my God, they're going to make a big deal about this. And they did. It was predictable. But, you know, my friend Jason Whitlock, he does a really good podcast. He said it best. He said, wait a second. Lawrence Taylor, he went out there for President Trump. Nobody said a word. Le'Veon Bell, he was out there for President Trump. But the white quarterback out of Ole Miss, that becomes a big issue. And let me say this. The guy on the Giants who's got the big mouth, and I'm a Giant fan. I hosted the Giants pregame show on WFAN here in New York for 4 years. I'm close with the Giants. Abdul Carter. They took him in the first round 2 years ago out of Penn State. He did nothing for the football team last year. Nothing. Didn't make one big play. He opened his mouth all week long about this. So when the team had a meeting on Wednesday when Harbaugh and other players spoke to try to fix it, and the big problem was Abdul Carter, he did not even show up to the meeting, gave some cockamamie excuse about some holiday in his family. Abdul Carter, you should be ashamed of yourself.
0: But I can't believe the sentiment exists. I thought in 2016, 2017, I know Belichick got some blowback and Brady got some blowback, got it. But now we're in 2026, and we're watching the team show up at the White House again. We see Saquon Barkley hanging out with the president.
1: Be careful. Saquon Barkley hung out, but don't forget, the Eagles, okay, their quarterback, Jalen Hurts, he didn't go. So you're seeing teams go to the White House, Brian, but they don't all go. Most of the time, it's about half the team.
0: Well, I know, but sometimes there's legitimate excuses.
1: No, there's not.
0: So Kayvon,
1: it's the President of the United States. You got to be there. Come on.
0: Well, Brady didn't show up when the Patriots won.
1: He did have a legitimate
0: when the president. Yeah. So Kayvon Thibodeau pulled Giants quarterback Jackson Dart to the side to have a conversation about his introduction to Trump. Thibodeau reportedly broke down emotionally during the conversation. This is a president that got more of the African-American vote than any, more than Romney, more than Bush, more than McCain, more than any other Republican president, more than Reagan. So this guy's, Thibodeau is crying, they're saying?
1: He was crying, yeah. And look, you know, the proof is in the pudding in terms of athletes that still love this guy besides Jackson Dart. The New York Knicks, we're in New York City, folks. We're about 10 blocks away from the house that Walt Clyde Frazier built, or Patrick Ewing, whatever you want. We're about to play the NBA Finals. We'll find out tomorrow if it's San Antonio or Oklahoma City, likely Oklahoma City. It all starts Wednesday night. But their two biggest stars, Jalen Brunson and Towns, Karl Anthony Towns, their two biggest stars, they were the ones this week. They were the ones who actually came up with the idea with the rest of the team, hey, let's have President Trump at our game. And now President Trump has said, I'm probably going to come. That was not some white journalist. It wasn't some Democrat. It was Jalen Brunson and Karl Anthony Towns who said, we want the president here.
0: I did not. Seriously, I had no idea.
1: Yeah.
0: I thought you were going to say the opposite, because we know Jim Dolan likes the president.
1: Oh, he loves Jim Dolan, too.
0: But you know,
1: Trump loves him.
0: You know what the president said? Madison Square Garden stays at Penn Station. Do you know what they were saying before that? We're going to pull that out of Penn Station and redo it. So that's another thing. So that bothers me a lot. So I want everyone listening right now, black, white, and in between, to a certain introduction to the greatest Giant ever, the greatest linebacker ever, someone worshipped by everyone that plays the sport and watches, Lawrence Taylor introducing President Trump.
4: I just want to say I grew up a Democrat, and I've always been a Democrat until I met this man right here. I'll tell you what. He will not have to worry about nobody in my family ever vote for a Democrat again.
1: Okay. How great was that? Now, that was at Wildwood. If you folks have forgot, 150,000 strong showed up in New Jersey that day. And it wasn't just Lawrence.
0: It was freezing, too, wasn't it?
1: No, it was a nice day that day, I believe. Okay. It wasn't just Lawrence.
0: Sounds
1: with
0: better
1: him,
0: if you said it was
1: it
0: gone.
1: Does sound better. Right. Was the Super Bowl 25 MVP when the Giants beat the Bills. Otis, don't call me O.J. Anderson.
0: Right next to him.
1: Right next to him. So you had Taylor and Anderson out there in Wildwood, New Jersey for the president, and everybody loved it.
0: Could you remind me, is O.J. Anderson black and is Lawrence Taylor black?
1: Last I checked, they're even darker than me.
0: Right. And by the way, if you haven't seen Sid, you should watch in the feed. Sid's tan. Right? That's all. And by the way, so this is what I hope is, remember Drew Brees cried?
1: Yes, I do.
0: And Apollo, because he said, I'm not going to kneel during the national anthem.
1: Yes.
0: I'm not going to disrespect that or sit and kneel. And then he cried and apologized, which was insane.
1: Well, his teammates made him do it. He said, my grandfather fought in the war. I'm not going to apologize, but his teammates made him do it.
0: So I just hope Jackson Dart didn't apologize.
1: Me too.
0: Because he's got to lead this team.
1: I agree.
0: And you go, by the way, who I voted for, I'm going to throw people that voted for Kamala Harris, if you're open, and I'm going to give it to the ball. If you're a running back and you can get some yards, I don't care if you vote for Bernie Sanders.
1: Right.
0: I'm astounded. You caught me totally by surprise, but you said you knew about it in the audience.
1: I knew right away. And Abdul Carter, my guess is,
0: by the way, the Giants said do it. The Giants said do it.
1: Of course they did. The White House and President Trump, I believe, got permission from the Giants first. They're the ones who contacted Jackson Dart. It was the Giants. It wasn't Mike Lawler or Rockland County. It was President Trump and the White House, and he got permission.
0: So a couple of things come to mind. By the way, I guess I say a couple of things a lot. As Pete, have you pointed that out before? I guess evidently they found I have a little bit of a trend of saying that. So a couple of things come to mind.
1: And he said it again.
0: I know.
1: And by the way.
0: It seems unnatural. And yeah. By the way. So it seems kind of natural to think this. Is that if you look at LeBron James, he introduced Hillary Clinton. He had a fundraiser for Hillary Clinton. Stephon Curry. How many black players and white players love Barack Obama? I don't think anything about that. It's President of the United States. Elvis went to visit Richard Nixon.
1: He did do that, yes.
0: Right.
1: No, I know. It's gotten to the point where it's silly, but just so you folks know, this is another example of Trump derangement syndrome. It's a real disease. It's a real illness. There's no cure. And unfortunately, it's alive and well in America today.
0: And I just have this. I'm not going to speak for the coach. I know John Harbaugh really likes Trump. And do you know when he was available, Trump put on Truth Social, the Giants go hire this guy. So if he likes Donald Trump, is he going to alienate the locker room?
1: No.
0: If Harbaugh goes to the White House?
1: Well, if they win, he'll go to the White House. Don't forget, President Trump had John and his brother Jim, who's the head coach of the Los Angeles Chargers right now, the brother combination at the White House together. If the Giants win the Super Bowl, John Harbaugh will be at the White House, and people are not going to care. But right now, he hasn't won a game yet for the Giants. They'll take him to task.
0: All right. I by the way, I predict 11 wins.
1: 11?
0: 11 wins.
1: 11-6. That'll make the playoffs. I think, you ready for this? This is going to sound crazy. They've been bad for so many years. Not just 11 wins. They unseat the Philadelphia Eagles. The Giants win the NFC East.
0: Interesting. And here's what plays to that. I think the Eagles are going to snap away from snapping. That team is on tender hooks. They are ready to, their coach is on the edge. Everybody's on the edge.
1: Yeah.
0: Oh, what about the quarterback? If Saquon starts struggling again like he did last year,
1: they're in trouble.
0: We're going to take a short time out and come back because you're going to the Israeli Day Parade. The police commissioner is the grand marshal of the Israeli Day Parade. When we come back, the precedent setting mayor is not going. We'll talk about it.
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1: I said on the campaign trail that I wouldn't be attending the parade, and I've made my views on the Israeli government abundantly clear. And I also said on that same campaign that I would have a responsibility as the mayor of the city to ensure the safety and security of each and every New Yorker. And I don't believe that my presence as the mayor should determine whether or not a New Yorker is safe or secure.
2: Well, number one, no one asked you about safety. Number two, just go and do it. So that is the mayor of New York City not going, fomenting and underlying the fact that most people think he's anti-Semitic. Sid Rosenberg, your thoughts about him not showing up on Sunday?
3: He's a disgrace. He's an anti-Semite. His father is an anti-Semite. His vile, wretched wife is an anti-Semite. She's disgusting. He's a disgrace. And he can't use Israel or Bibi as an excuse, because if this parade was in Tel Aviv, for example, okay, don't go. If it was in Jerusalem, don't go. It's in New York City. Last I checked, he won this election in New York City. And there may be some Jews, as horrible as it sounds, who actually voted for this clown at this parade on Sunday. It's a New York City event. You're the mayor of New York City. It's not in Haifa. It's not in Netanya. He should be there on Sunday. But as a proud Jew who marches every year, including this Sunday, I don't want him there.
2: You don't want him there. So you're kind of glad.
3: Oh, God.
2: But it's not right.
3: It's not right. He should be there. His excuse is terrible. Again, it's not an Israeli parade. It's a New York parade. But as a proud Jew, I don't want this lying son of a gun there.
2: Right. So thank you for editing yourself.
3: I did. Because on my radio show, I actually curse.
2: Right. I understand. Yeah. But it would drive Eric crazy. It would be a hard way for him to end this week, Eric, right? I mean, you got to be quick. So Jamie Dimon was asked about his meeting with Mamdani. Cut 49.
4: I think good policy is free. I feel like telling the politicians, don't try to raise more taxes or spend more money. Sit down and fix policy. And I think you can grow 1% faster. I literally believe that. The public knows you can't get certificates of occupancy. You can't get roads built. The bridges.
5: Well, that's
4: The Baltimore Bridge was supposed to be built by now. It's another 5 years. I go on and on and on.
5: You've been talking about this for so long.
4: It's frustrating. It hurts. It's embarrassing. And it always hurts the civilians of our country. And so I had a great meeting with Mamdani. Meaning it was pleasant. But I said everything I wanted to say.
2: Read between the lines.
3: Well, I don't trust Jamie Dimon. He's the same guy that's been saying for weeks and weeks that we're heading towards a recession because of Iran. And I personally listen to guys like Larry Kudlow when it comes to that type of stuff. And I appreciate billionaires like Ken Griffin or John Katzmatidis, even Bill Ackman, who annoys me too. I find him more likable than Jamie Dimon. But reading between the lines, he wants to like Mamdani. When Mamdani won, Jamie was the first to kind of send out the olive branch. Way too quick for me. Way too quick. The next day. But he is still frustrated. He's still angry. So he had a wonderful meeting. Everybody says that. Trump says that about Mamdani. Katzimatidis says that about Mamdani. Why? Because in the end, they wanted to work out. These billionaires, these millionaires, they deserve to be looked at as inspirational figures, right? Not convicts. I want to be Katzimatidis. I want to be Jamie Dimon. Instead, this mayor makes them look badly. So they wanted to work out, but you can tell the frustration in Jamie Dimon's voice.
2: Can you say that when Jamie Dimon came in a month ago to Fox and Friends, I don't know if it was here or whether it was he came into the radio show too. He did say his support Iran had to be done. So I do think that he's like, don't worry about it, hold tight. He was very positive. Maybe it's because the platform he was on, but he was much more positive.
3: He may have been on CNBC, I don't know, but, me personally, I don't get invited anymore. I used to get invited on the CNNs of the world. I never changed my stance for the audience. I don't care. I like them to love me or hate me. I'll never change my stance.
2: Right, understood. But why would they invite Arthur Idala, a very similar stance as you? They invite him on to be frictional?
3: No, he's not a similar stance as me. I mean, Arthur Idala, don't forget, he's friendly with Bill de Blasio. You wouldn't catch me dead. And Arthur Idala is one of my best friends. My daughter, Ava, I'm so proud of her. She works for Arthur Idala. She's going back to take her law degree. So I love Arthur. Him and Joe Tacopina, two of my best friends, but he is much to the left that I am.
2: Much more to the left. So yes. You consider yourself, who is similar to you?
3: To me, President Trump.
2: That's better.
3: You know, Sean Hannity, Mark Levin, all the big stars that I enjoy at Fox News, Ingram, Maria, those are the people that are closer to me than Arthur Idala.
2: Right.
3: Arthur Idala will go on CNN and he'll say nice things about Eric Adams and Bill de Blasio. You'll never hear me do that, not in a million years.
2: So how do you feel about, Governor Cuomo, now he's out. He's being very critical of Joe Biden now. How do you feel he would have been a better choice?
3: I don't know. To be honest, Andrew Cuomo destroyed this state. When I see him, I'm nice to him. You know, he was on my show quite a bit, if you remember. Curtis Sliwa dropped me like a bad habit, caused me a backstabber and a sellout because I started bringing Cuomo on because I wanted Cuomo rather than Mamdani, not because Cuomo was good. He destroyed this state.
2: He did.
3: And we're still paying the price.
2: And the nuclear, we have no nuclear energy. Our utility bills are
3: zero. Zero.
2: And then the ridiculous the green policies he put us to. Even Governor Hochul can't have it.
3: And bail reform, he did that. And all of it. Congestion pricing was his idea as well. So he destroyed the state. I'm not sure it'd be any better, but at this point, anybody better than Mamdani.
2: So don't forget, check out Westbury Music Fair, where I'm going to have history. The Uniting the States tour will be there. Sid's going to be there reenacting skits. Go to BrianKilmeade.com. And Sunday at 10 p.m., amongst my great roster of guests, Sid Rosenberg on One Nation on Fox.
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15: From ABC News, I'm Mike Dubusky. Former Attorney General Pam Bondi is pushing back on Democrats' characterization of her statements on Capitol Hill today. Bondi was there to answer questions about the Justice Department's release of the Epstein files, saying she left the specifics of that release to her deputy, Todd Blanche. Some Democrats have said Bondi is trying to shift the blame for the release of the files, which has come under criticism from both sides of the aisle for how it redacted information. More from ABC's Aaron Katursky.
16: If you take the Justice Department at its word, the documents are either duplicative or they contain information about Epstein's victims, which apparently can't be scrubbed in part to then allow the document in full to be released. Of course, Epstein victims have pointed out that a lot of other documents have contained their personal information or identifying information, and those made it out. And so what's in these? And we just don't know.
15: Bondi said her department released as many Epstein files as it was required to. Louisiana lawmakers have approved a new congressional map eliminating one of the state's majority black districts. It comes ahead of the midterm elections this fall and after a landmark decision from the Supreme Court last month limiting the Voting Rights Act. Still no agreement between Iran and the U.S. on a short-term peace deal as the two sides remain at odds over Iran's nuclear program and the Strait of Hormuz. ABC News contributor and former Defense Department official Mick Mulroy.
17: The Strait of Hormuz has turned out to be a very significant card. It wasn't, I think, unexpected. It's been an issue going back to the 1980s. Perhaps we didn't expect it to have this level of success from their part, but it's really their major card, potentially their only card, but they're playing it well, if you want to go with the analogy there.
15: And in Laos, one of the trapped miners has been rescued from that flooded cave after being stranded there for a week. You're listening to ABC News.
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30: 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And as Dave says, some say the advice is worth what you paid for it.
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0: How you doing?
1: Doing well.
0: I have a question. I got myself in a big mess where I'm actually, where I actually had to force, well, actually forced the credit card company to sue me.
1: You forced them to sue you?
2: By not paying?
0: Not paying. Every time when I signed the agreement and set up a payment plan, I changed my numbers and bank accounts, and they never hear from me again.
2: Why were you scamming like that?
0: Well, it all started with American Express back in August 2023, where I paid off all my American Express cards and requested my close my account. And they did all except for one card. They returned the payment. They kept the minimum payment, and they told me I was no longer eligible to pay that card off in full because they just jacked the interest rates up to 49% on them.
1: Okay, I'm struggling to find a question in here. How can we help today?
0: So my question would be, because I tried different lawyers and whatnot, and they all told me that Chapter 7 would probably be the best way out of it.
1: How much credit card debt do you have?
0: About $49,000.
2: Okay, and I just want to make sure I understood. I made sure I understood you. Did you say that American Express would not allow you to pay the full balance? Is that what I heard you say?
0: Yes. They told me that this was right after when they declared the pandemic over.
2: And okay.
0: They jacked the interest up on all my cards to up above 49%. So I called them and I asked them why and see if I could get them back down to 19% where they was originally. And it was like, they told me, no, that was a federal going rate.
2: Okay.
0: And,
2: right. Okay. So I understand they jacked the interest up, but I want clarity on the payment. You said that you couldn't pay it off. They would not allow you to pay it off. Is that simply because they made the interest so high you felt it was impossible, or was there something, somebody was restricting you on the phone from making a payment?
0: No, I send them the payment twice. The first time they sent it back, they kept the minimum payment. And I had received the letters, and they said they could not validate where my funds came from.
2: So there is one of the reasons that that might happen would be if your account's been frozen or closed, or if you're under fraud or review, and or if there's suspicious activity. And if what you're saying is you were constantly changing your, you know, if your account's been frozen or closed, or if you're under fraud or review, and or if there's suspicious activity, and if what you're saying is you were constantly changing your, you know, address and constantly, that might be a reason. I don't know.
0: No, this was after they returned my payments, because it's been 2 years where the debt collector has been coming after me.
1: Mm-hmm. So where are you at in the lawsuit? Has there been a judgment against you?
0: Not yet. They just filed, and the same debt collector just went and bought the other credit cards, and they're getting ready to file the other on the other seven.
1: Okay. How much money do you make?
0: I make roughly $70,000 a year.
1: And do you have any assets or money?

0: any to your name right now?
1: No.
2: Is this the only debt? The $49,000?
1: No, I got a house, got two cars.
0: Those both have loans on them?
1: Yeah.
0: What are the loans on the cars?
1: One's like $29,000, the other one's $7,000.
0: Do you need both cars?
1: I need one.
0: Could we sell the one that has a $29,000 loan on it?
1: Actually, that one I can't sell.
2: Are you upside down?
1: It's not upside down. At the time of purchase, when I ordered the truck in 2023.
2: Well, what's it worth today? You owe 29. What's it worth today?
1: Today, Kelley Blue Book value has it right at 19.5.
0: So okay. You're 10,000 underwater.
1: Yeah.
2: And that's it? There's no other personal loans, HELOCs, anything else that we should be privy to?
1: No.
2: Okay. Is it just you, or do you have a wife, kids?
1: Wife. Okay. One of the biggest problems I've been trying to get, been trying to send them payments and all that to this debt collector, but the more I pay them, the greedier they get. And
2: well, I don't think they're getting greedy. I think they want their money. They have horrible ways of showing that, but the truth is you owe this money, and all of the backstory and getting up to this point, I think if we spend too much time thinking about all of that, it's just going to cloud our intentions going forward. So today, what we're looking at is $49,000 of credit card debt. The past doesn't matter. We're looking at $29,000 vehicle that we're $10,000 upside down on, and another $7,000 vehicle with $70,000 of income. Is your wife working at all?
1: No, she's not working. We just got married in April, and we haven't been able to get. We're waiting for the attorneys to file her adjustment of status.
0: Is she not legally allowed to work in the States?
1: Right, until the adjustment of status is done.
2: Got you. Okay. How old are you guys?
1: I'm 45. She's 44.
2: Okay. So the solution to this problem isn't filing bankruptcy. The solution to this problem is you taking 100% control and responsibility for what's gone on here over the past several years. The truth is you've lived a lifestyle that's above what you earn. You earn $70,000 a year, and you've got car loans you can't afford. For whatever reason, you've racked up almost $50,000 of credit card debt, and that's the truth. So getting out of this is going to require you raising your income in multiple ways, and it's going to require you lowering your expenses in multiple ways, none of which are going to be comfortable or fun in any way, shape, or form. But it is going to be comfortable and fun once you're out of the debt.
0: So the only way out of this is debt snowball it. And, you know, if the credit card debts are old enough, eventually you might be able to settle for a little less than what's owed. But if you owe it and you can pay it, let's just make a plan to get this done. I mean, going into 49 grand of credit card debt tells me there's been a couple of years of buying some toys, living high on the hog, and now it's time to face the numbers, face reality, and get on a plan with your wife, even though she doesn't have an income right now. She's involved with this.
2: Yep. 'Cause
0: some of the spending is going to be from both of you. And so this is going to take probably 3 to 4 years of some serious, serious sacrifice.
2: Yeah, and we didn't ask you about your mortgage, but I can tell you, if your mortgage is more than 25% of that $4,800 take-home pay that you probably have, that's probably one of the first things on the chopping block.
0: Yeah, and bankruptcy is not a quick fix. It will destroy your financial life, stay on your credit report for 10 years, make it hard to rent an apartment, get jobs, all of that. So I would not go down that path.
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0: Anna is in Nashville, just down the road up next. What's going on, Anna? Are you with us?
12: Yes.
0: How you doing?
12: Hi, I'm a single mom. Good, how are you?
0: Good.
12: I'm a single mom of two, and I'm self-employed, and I have $28,000 in credit card debt right now. So all of the payments are current, but the interest in debt is really hard to manage.
0: Mm. Is that your only debt, the $28K?
12: Yes.
0: Okay. What's your income?
12: It varies because I'm self-employed, so some months it's quite good, and other months it's slower. So I'm creating some supplemental income.
0: Through side work or what?
12: Yeah.
0: Okay. What's, give me an average month.
12: An average month this year has been really low because I've been taking some business courses and furthering my education. But some months I was making $3,000 a month, and other months I was making very little.
0: So $3,000 is like the top end.
12: Mm-hmm.
2: What kind of work is it?
12: I'm a practitioner, so I started my own business to support women and children with anxiety. But I basically left an abusive marriage, started my whole life over again, left the state.
2: Okay.
12: Paid off old bills, like on the credit card. It's old bills he wouldn't pay, attorney's fees.
2: Got it.
12: And then rebuilding my life to create a business where I could work from home.
2: Okay. How old are the kids?
12: They're now 13 and 16.
2: Okay, so in school, and you have full custody?
12: I do have full custody now.
2: Okay. I think the struggle is coming from the $3,000 a month, which it sounds like on many months it's less than that. I think that's where a lot of the struggle is. You said you're doing some supplemental work. What are you earning? What are you doing and earning from that work?
12: I'm just starting to pick up more and more work because before I could, the reason why some of the early months were low is I was just in survival mode.
2: Sure.
12: You know, leaving that place and then trying to help my kids. And so I wasn't at my best capacity.
2: Sure.
12: So now going forward,
2: how long ago was that?
12: Building and putting more out there.
2: How long ago did you leave?
12: I left 4 years ago. It took 2 years to get the divorce, and I had no support for 2 years.
2: Understood. So you're back on your feet. We'll say maybe 2 years back on your feet. But back to the other question, what is the supplemental work that you're doing, and what are you earning from it?
12: I just started some of the supplemental work. So I'm doing, you know, like some dog walking, pet sitting on the side.
2: Dog walking, pet sitting. You've just started. I realize that. And by the way, we're just trying to get information. No shame in any game. I did dog walking and pet sitting. I did all that too when I was getting out of debt. So don't feel bad about saying what it is, and don't feel bad about saying the amounts. The more details you give us, the more it'll help us help you out. So just getting started on that, what are you able to bring in, on dog walking today, and what do you think you can get it to?
12: I just started. So literally we have our like first customer. I tried to pick something I could do with my kids. So, I mean, we're looking at,
2: I love that.
12: 4 days, it's going to be a couple $100s.
2: Okay, great. Okay.
12: But I can also work from home while I'm doing that.
2: Okay. So you get a client for, if they're gone for a weekend, you think you can make $200 or $300 off of that. I love that. I think it's a great thing to be able to do with the kids. I wonder, though, with 13 and 16-year-olds, do you need to do your job with the kids? I feel like the 16-year-old can stay home with the 13-year-old, and you might be able to do several side hustles that don't involve them being available to go with you. And that might free you up a little bit there.
12: Exactly. And that's why I'm building my business right now. I'm able to, before I was doing one-on-ones with clients.
2: Uh-huh.
12: And so now I'm broadening it so it's a little more affordable for other people. I help other people who went through trauma, and so
2: I want to challenge you on this, though, and this is, I'm being your buddy right now. This is not me trying to jam you. This is me trying to be your buddy. What you're earning from this side hustle consistently from your business equates to a side hustle. It's not a full-time business yet. I want you to keep doing it because you're clearly passionate about it and you have a point of view because you've lived it. But today, I would love to see you go out into the world and get a job that can earn you double that, because I think that you're worth it, and I think that you have that to offer, and it'll help you break free of this debt.
0: Yeah, you need stability right now, and right now the business, it's great, but this feels like ministry that you could get paid for long term, but let's make that gravy on top when we're not working full time 40 hours a week. Do you have health insurance right now?
12: I have 10 care.
0: Okay. So the focus is going to be, let's get this income up, because without that, it's going to be hard to even keep up with the credit card payments. What are the minimum payments every month on this 28K?
12: So there's two separate cards, and the minimum payments equal about $700.
0: Okay. So the goal is going to be, what is the smallest balance of the two cards?
12: Roughly under 11,000.
0: And then the other one's about 17?
12: Yes.
0: Okay. So our goal is going to be to chip away at that smaller 11,000 one. And I mean, if you put $1,000 toward it a month, you'd be done in around 11 months. So about a year.
12: Mm-hmm.
0: So that's just the napkin math to show you, you know, how long it's going to take, how fast you can move, depending on how much margin you have. So that's the name of the game here. We're talking about your income. We're talking about your expenses. And the gap between that, hopefully there is one, is called your margin.
2: Mm-hmm.
0: And that's what's going to allow you to get out of this debt fast. Normally it takes people 18 to 24 months. it might be a slightly longer journey for you because you're a single mom. You're trying to go to school, which I wonder, can we put pause on school right now because it's hurting your ability to produce income?
12: Right. I mean, when I'm saying it was just continuing education, and so I have everything that I need right now.
2: Okay.
12: It's just a matter of more visibility and getting myself out there more.
2: That's true.
12: Because when
2: but
12: I do get the clients,
2: the
12: I
2: truth
12: do
2: is,
12: get really good money.
2: The truth is, Anna, though, that there is a horizon on building that. For anybody who's starting a business, there is a horizon for creating a reasonable client base that's dependable, that you know you're going to earn. And so for that reason, no one is saying don't do it. No one is saying, you know, it's not worth it. We believe in that and we love that. However, a lot of times you have to do something full time while you're building the business. While my husband and I were building our entertainment business, I still had to go and do gigs and perform and do a lot of the things that I didn't really want to do, but that's where the steady money was. And so I had to do both at the same time for a while until the business that I really wanted to do took over and could earn me what we needed in order to pay off our debt and sustain our life. So I just really want you to hear that. I agree with George, and this is for the broader audience. When you are about the business of paying off debt, you need focused intensity. All right. You can't do a bunch of things at once because something's going to suffer. You can't work on school, work on the business, pay three cards at the same time. You have to pick one goal and focus all of your intensity and all of your margin and all of your efforts at that one goal. Even if it feels silly to say, well, I'm just focused on paying $2,000 off on this credit card right now, you will be shocked. George, you know this, how quickly you will pay something off when you put all of your effort towards it.
0: You got to get the blinders on. So, Anna, there's a few moves to make here. I would pause school. I would try to go for a full-time job while you double down on these side gigs. And if you have clients currently, that's great. And you can still try to find some more. But right now, I would not be just so focused on growing the business because that's going to take your efforts away from debt payoff, side gigs, on top of everything else you've got going on.
2: Yeah. And you're going to have to invest some of what you're earning back into that business to grow it. And now is not an investing time for you.
0: So I hope this business grows. I hope you call us back, you know, a couple of years from now and say, I'm debt free. The business is flourishing. Because to help others, you've got to do it from this place of strength. And right now, you're in a tough spot. And I love this passion you have to help others who have been through the same situation. But Jade's right. You need to charge what you're worth. Right now, you can't just make it more affordable. That's generosity, and generosity takes abundance to be generous. It's an overflow. And so I hope you get there. I love your heart for this, and we're hoping that you can knock out these two debts using the debt snowball method. I saw on the screen something about debt consolidation.
2: No,
0: love that. Let's not make this into one giant mountain just to save $40 a month on our payment. The factor in this is you, the margin you can create through your income, through slashing your expenses, and maybe putting that 16-year-old to work too.
2: Yes.
0: That wouldn't hurt.
2: Yes.
0: A little work ethic.
2: You're listening to The Ramsey Show with common sense money advice that actually works. I am Jade Warshaw. The Ramsey Show is on Talk 107.3.
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13: I'm Joan Burns in the Talk 107.3 Baton Rouge Newsroom. The Shreveport grandmother accused of starting a fire that led to the deaths of her two young granddaughters was in court yesterday. Rita Montgomery pleaded not guilty to two counts of second-degree murder and other charges. The next hearing in the case is set for July 16th. The program that provides money to kids who receive free or reduced-price school meals during the summer months has begun sending out the one-time payments of $120 to recipients. Sunbucks can be used on any SNAP-eligible food items, and that does not include hot prepared food, energy drinks, soda, candy, or any other junk food. Economic Stability Director at the Louisiana Department of Health, Tim Jenkins, says there is a time limit to use the benefits as well.
14: It does have an expiration date of 122 days from the date of issuance. Anything not spent at the end of 122

0: 7:15, Patrick Martin from the school board stops by to talk about the viability of a local raise. Also Friday morning, Fortifying the Fortified Roof Program. Insurance Commissioner Tim Temple going to hop on board at 7:05. 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
9: Welcome back to the Ramsey Show. I'm George Campbell here with Jade Warshaw. Open phones at 888-825-5225. We were just talking about margin, Jade,
10: yes.
9: And it's hard to find if you don't know where to look and you don't have a good app to help you along the way. Mm-hmm. And it's why I love Every Dollar. It's more than just our budgeting app now. And here's a great quote from one of our fans. Love this app. Makes it super easy to budget with my husband. We've implemented this practice since our wedding day. We've had zero money fights because there's full transparency and we're on the same page. I love it. Still fights, but no money fights.
10: Yes.
9: That's a healthy marriage
10: right
9: there.
10: That is good. That's good.
9: If there's no fights, I question the marriage. I go, something's
10: weird. You're not being real. Yeah.
9: Mm-hmm. But money fights I could do without. That's fantastic. So if you want to check out Every Dollar, you can get it in the App Store or Google Play. Download it today if you want to find that margin. Paula is in Boston up next. What's going on, Paula?
11: Hi there. Thanks for taking my call.
9: Sure. How can Jade and I help?
11: Okay. So I have two daughters. Well, my husband and I have two daughters. They are ages 9 and 12. And

0: We are in a really neat place where we're about to move from baby step 2 to baby step 7, which is the last one, right? Baby
1: Whoa.
0: Step 7. Yeah.
1: Can I ask what happened?
0: Well, it's kind of a mixed emotion. So we live in a very high cost area, and my husband has a line of duty injury from the military and a line of duty injury from law enforcement here. So he's going to be getting double pension and then military retirement as well.
1: Wow. That's a blessing.
0: Yeah,
1: and
0: sure
1: thank you
0: is.
1: For his sacrifice and service.
2: Wow.
0: Thank you so much. He's right here. I'll pass it along to him.
1: Wow. So, okay. So baby step 2 to baby step 7, just like that.
0: Yeah. A lot of work in between, but yeah, essentially it'll happen pretty quickly. God willing, but we have two daughters, they're 9 and 11, and because of his veteran status, we're wondering whether to invest in a 529 for our daughters. As a 100% disabled, as dependents of 100% disabled veterans, they're eligible for yellow ribbon schools and to use the remainder of his GI Bill. So sometimes it's half and half. Sometimes it just depends on what the funding is, but it's very likely that many colleges within the United States, they could go to them for free.
2: That's awesome.
0: So we want to make a wise decision and support them, but we also, you know, want to enjoy our money and not kind of put it away without necessity.
2: Mm-hmm. Yeah, this would weigh into how I invest for school. I think knowing that this is there, I'm not sure what all would be covered. Does it include just tuition or is it room and board and all those other things? Do you know?
0: I believe it's just tuition.
2: Okay. I might invest a reasonable, like a smaller amount of money in a 529, knowing that, okay, if they go to a 4-year, they're going to need books. They're probably going to, you know, maybe they're going to want to live on campus, that sort of thing, a meal plan. I just wouldn't overly fund it. And okay. There's calculators out there that you can use, but just something to keep in mind. The 529, whatever money that's left in there, not all, but up to $35,000, I believe, per child can be rolled over into a Roth IRA if they don't use it. So knowing that is kind of helpful. Also knowing that that money could pass to other siblings or other family members is also, I don't know if you would have anybody or if you or your husband has any need to hire your education, but those are good things to kind of keep in mind as you fund that and what amount that you put into that.
0: Okay, so if there's money left over, that amount can go into the Roth, but then what happens to the rest of it if it's not used?
1: You can pass it on, change the beneficiary anytime to even grandkids.
2: Mm-hmm.
1: Or, I mean, there's a worst case scenario where you can just use
2: pull
1: the money.
2: It out.
1: There's just a 10% penalty.
2: Yeah.
0: Oh, okay.
2: So it's not like you can't touch it. Just know anything beyond the $35,000, 10%, which is not fun, but at least you're getting to your money.
1: So it's not going to just disappear. But I would do a lot of homework on this because there's still a little bit of a fingers crossed not knowing, you know, all the ins and outs, the fine print of this. Because my understanding, the GI Bill can only be used at one time for one person or the benefit split, which means it's, you know, half a benefit each. So that's the part where I go, if you're still on the hook for the other half, well, now we need to make sure we have some savings to cover that.
0: Yeah, there's certain schools throughout the United States. Like I know Liberty University is 100, like it has so it's a yellow ribbon school. So they pay 100% of the tuition.
1: Wow.
0: So anything that's left over for additional, so some schools will say 50% for yellow ribbon. The other 50% is the GI Bill. So we would just encourage them to go to a yellow ribbon school.
1: Yeah.
2: Understood. Okay.
1: And again, there's a fingers crossed there because can you force your kid? I hope, but maybe they go, I want to go across the country to the XYZ school because of this program or a boyfriend, and they're like,
2: listen, okay, I have to speak on this because Paula, if that happens, the answer is no.
1: You're on your own, kid.
2: You're on your own, kid.
0: Yeah, I agree.
1: And that's where the conversation's happening early and often, to where those kids know exactly where you guys
2: that's
1: stand.
2: Right.
1: They know exactly how to go to school debt-free if they so choose. And I hope they choose that. But again, the 529 plan is a great backup plan to have because you can use it for so much more than just that tuition.
2: Mm-hmm.
1: And it's not going to hurt. You put, you know, $200 a month in there from, you know, 11 to 18, you're going to have a nice buffer and not be worried about any spillover or gap.
2: Yeah. And just some nerdy things to keep in mind, that that 529 needs to have been open for at least 15 years before you can start rolling it. And, you know, the annual Roth contribution rate still applies. So

0: whether it's 8,500 or maybe by those years it'll be like 11,000. Who knows what the
1: So if you open them now, the kids will be, you know, 24 and 26. Well, that's great. They just have a starter retirement plan right there if you have two 529s for them. So I love that you guys are thinking about this. And it's an unfortunate circumstance in which you guys are leapfrogging the baby steps. But again, we're so grateful for your husband's service.
0: So that 529 rule was part of the SECURE Act.
1: Yeah, 2.0.
0: And I got to believe, you know, I feel like 35,000 is kind of low, but I got to believe that that might come up over time, possibly as Roth limits, contribution limits go up. Do you know what I mean?
1: You can only convert up to the amount of the Roth IRA. So this year, you know, $7,500. So you can't do it all in one fell swoop.
0: But it goes up every year. So you got to believe 15 years later, which is when the Roth would be eligible.
1: That's the hope. You never know with the government what they're going to do.
0: They could revoke the whole thing. You never know.
1: I'm just glad there's an option, because for so long people were like, well, I don't want to do it because what if they don't go?
0: Yeah.
1: And I go, we have a student loan crisis upon us with about $1.7 trillion.
0: Yes.
1: I'm more worried they're going to go into crippling student loan debt than the wonderful problem of what if they don't go and I have a pile of money sitting here that I can change to any beneficiary. And what's cool, I mean, this can become a generational
0: 100%
1: college endowment fund when you think about it. By the time your kids have grandkids.
0: Never, you don't even have to add anything to it. It just grows.
1: It'll just snowball into this massive pile of money.
0: That's
1: so I like
0: thing.
1: That idea. I'm not like aiming for that, but if it happens, I'm not mad
0: it's
1: about
0: not bad.
1: It. Yeah. That old Grandpa George started a scholarship fund
0: for his whole generation.
1: Ken. I think that's what you call him.
0: Ding, ding, ding, ding, ding, ding, ding. That's very Beverly Hills.
1: What's weird to think about is I'm going to be somebody's ancestor. That's just weird to me. I don't want to think about it.
0: Blew my mind a little bit.
1: I don't want to think about it. But it's a good teaching on the baby steps here, Jade, of when to do this. Because some people, they love their kids so much, they forego investing in their own retirement to try to put away some money for junior.
0: Yeah, so let's talk about that. There's a time to begin investing. You've got to put your own mask on first. I've heard you say that. I think that's a really great analogy for it. Over here, we're going to teach you get your own house in alignment, your personal business first. That's you paying off your debt. We teach a series of baby steps. Baby step one, get $1,000 saved. That's pretty quick. Most people do it in 30 days, George. Baby step two, we talked about it earlier in the show. This is where your debt snowballing, all of your debt, everything except the house. And then from there, now we're going to start playing a little bit of offense. Is that a good way to say it?
1: Yeah.
0: We're going to start saving up some money for ourselves, 3 to 6 months of expenses. It's a barrier between you and life, making sure you no longer go into debt, making sure you're in a really good financial footing so that you can begin baby step four, which is investing. Now we're starting the process of investing. Baby step four, five, and six we do simultaneously. You know what that means? At the same time. So baby step five, now is the 529. You could do an ESA. There's limits there. I like a 529. We just
1: They've
0: gave you the details
1: way.
0: About it.
1: Yeah. I do 529 plans for both of my kids. Couple hundred bucks in there from 0 to 18. You'll have six figures in there, which
0: that's
1: by the way, what it's going to cost for a normal state school by then.
0: You ain't lying.
1: God bless. Let's keep saving.
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3: Alice is up next in San Antonio. Welcome to the show, Alice.
4: Hi, thank you so much. My question was, what is the difference between being generous and enabling poor financial habits with family members?
3: Ooh, love this question, and also I'm sorry. How close are these family members?
4: They're my husband's siblings and mom.
3: Oh.
5: Ooh. Well, in-laws. I think you said the difference in your explanation. I think the difference is poor financial habits. I think that is the difference between helping and enabling. If somebody has really poor financial habits, and let me add this part, they're not interested in changing them. That is the difference, because I think all of us started out as at a point where we had a lot to learn financially. And when the knowledge came, we were willing to receive it. We were willing to look at ourselves and go, okay, yeah, they're right. I need to change. But if these family members are not willing to do that, that's where it becomes, I believe, enabling, because it's no longer helping them.
3: Yeah, if there's no movement toward independence and the direction is not toward freedom for themselves and autonomy, well, then we're just giving to give. And if they keep asking for more giving, it's not really giving at that point. It's entitlement. So is that where you guys are at? Are they every month going, hey, can we get $500?
4: No, and it's not even that much. And so, like, maybe it's just in, like, my head. But we've been married for 7 years now. So I would say over the course of 7 years, it's probably been like every 3 months or so. And it like rotates between them. And then sometimes his friend also asks.
5: Oh,
4: as
5: gosh.
4: Well.
3: So what has been going around? It's Bank of Alice.
5: Are you guys wealthy?
4: No. And we've also gone through like different jobs. Like we have 2 little kids at home. And so I stay at home and work. I do some like side stuff, but like between us, you know, we probably are on track to make about 70 this year. Like, you know, up and down. So it's like, it's not even like, you know, we're working 6 figures, you know, getting
5: sure.
4: 6 figures.
5: Sure. Why do they make the assumption that Alice and friends will be able to fit the bill? Why do you think that is? Because you've given them money before?
4: Yeah, and I'm not sure what he was doing, like, when he was single and stuff, but it just has been, you know, $25 here, $50 here, I need help covering my phone bill. It's never really been, like, we can't put food on the table. It's always been, like, hey, this bill is here. So I don't know where it started and whatnot, but I just, like, know that it just keeps, and it's still, you know, 7 years later.

0: or every once in a while it comes up. So I feel like I'm in a bad position because it's like we have $25 we could send them, but I just know it's going to come around again.
1: Yeah.
0: And and I don't want it to be 500 or 1,000 in the future kind of thing.
1: Are you guys debt free?
0: Yes.
1: You're debt free. What baby step are you on?
0: I haven't really been following them. Okay. But we just re-rent. We don't have any credit card debt. We had school loans when we got married, but we paid them off within the first year.
1: Mm-hmm.
0: And we had some credit card debt, but then we paid it off. And
1: do you
0: so
1: have any savings?
0: We're rent. We're working towards like 3 to 6 months of, built up. So I think we're about 2 months ahead on all our budget.
1: Okay. What does that equate to dollars wise?
0: I think it's $3,800 a month.
1: Okay, $3,800. You have $3,800 saved, or that's what you...
0: Each month. So all in total, it sounds like crazy, but between all of our accounts, we probably have about $20,000. But I have it like all earmarked for months or a car fund or stuff like that.
1: Okay, so the small tweak, and you didn't ask, but I'm just going to say this. The small tweak that I would make is... I would make sure to do the math and figure out what would be 6 months of expenses. With $70,000, I like the idea of you having a full 6 months of expenses. It sounds like only one of you is working, not both of you?
0: Full-time. Yeah, my husband is working full-time, and then I do, like, contractor work.
1: Yeah.
0: So every once in a while.
1: Yeah, I'd love for it to be a full 6 months of expenses, and I might hold back on the funds, especially if it's not something that's really, really pertinent to the moment. I would hold back on doing the funds and get the 6 months settled. And then above and beyond, we could do the funds on top of that. So back to the question at hand. Yeah, you just have to say no.
2: Is your husband aligned on this, or are you the one who's like, hey, I don't like this pattern? He's like, well, it's just $25. It's fine. Or is he just as mad as you are?
0: No, he sees it as like it's only $25, and I see it as it's a pattern.
2: See, that's we need unification
0: there.
2: Weird.
0: Yeah, and that's where I feel weird because I'm like I enjoy being generous,
1: are you generous in other areas? Like, do you guys have are you church people that you do tithe, or do you have foundations that you give to? Are you generous regularly in other ways?
0: Yes, yeah, we do 10% to our church, and then we set aside another 10% to just give to random things.
1: Okay, and is this part of the 10% that you set aside to give to the random things?
0: No, not typically. It's usually like structured organizations, missionaries, that
1: okay.
0: sort of stuff.
1: So that
0: things
1: answers that,
0: like, that
1: question.
0: Purpose.
1: That answers that kind of moral dilemma of, am I not a generous person? Clearly you are, because you are giving, it sounds like, 10 to 20% of your income, which is very, very generous. So that answers that moral dilemma. Anything beyond that is this is the relational part of it, which is somewhere in his mind or upbringing, he kind of feels like, well, this is just what you do. You know, if your buddy asks for $10, you give it to him.
2: We're not hurting, so what's the big deal?
1: Now, I think there's a difference here. If a friend of mine was like, hey, we're out to dinner, she forgot her wallet, of course I'm spotting her the 25, but whatever it is. That's very
0: right.
1: different than, hey man, you know, I'm just coming on some hard times. Can you spot me? You know, I need something for my cell phone bill, right? That it's a different feeling because it's like, well, what's causing this? So what you can do, a very amazing way to be generous, if you have not already done this, is you and your husband, number one, to George's point, you got to get on the same page. But when you do, you sit down with the mother-in-law, you sit down with the friend, you sit down with the siblings and say, hey, here's what, and separately, not at the same time, here's what we're seeing. It just sounds like you guys, we love you guys, and it just sounds like you're going through a hard time. We'd love to show you the thing that helped us. We've been there, and we started walking these baby steps. We thought it'd be a great idea. We'd love to gift you this, and you can gift them every dollar. You can gift them Financial Peace University. Matter of fact, before you leave, we'll give you the total money makeover. Put a bow on it and say, this is the best gift that we could give you. Because it's what helped us, and we know it can help you too. And that, to me, is a subliminal way of saying, stop asking me for money.
2: They'll get the memo pretty quick. And it's okay to just say, hey, we're not able to do that. Hey, that's not in the budget for us. But we'd love to sit down and help you create a budget and help you avoid needing money for bills next month and the month after, because we're seeing this pattern and we love you. And so it's not out of a place of, you know, you're better than them. It's out of a place of love, actually.
1: Yeah.
2: And if they never feel the consequence, then they're never going to change the behavior. So you're not being cruel by stopping. You're actually letting the reality of their life do the teaching that you can't.
0: Yeah.
2: And okay. That's the hard thing to do with family, people that you love.
0: Yes.
2: And then they feel a certain way about you, and they go, wow, Al's so stingy.
1: Well, this is the part of money. This is the part of money that is emotional, which is it all has to do with the way we were brought up. If you were brought up in a way that, you know, everybody just kind of, it's a pot of money and you just kind of throughout the family, mom gives to dad, brother gives to mom and dad, grandma, you know, and everybody just kind of reaches in. That's very different from probably the way that you grew up with money emotionally. And that's why the two of you, you and your husband, need to kind of sit down and have a meeting of the minds there, because it's not necessarily that one is wrong or right. It's just your values and how you view it. Because, you know, some people might argue, hey, if the money doesn't bother you and you can do it, do it. Some people might argue that. I would disagree with that, but it's from a value standpoint.
0: Got it. That makes sense. Not to rain on y'all's parade, but we did buy them budgeting books for Christmas two years ago.
1: Was it every dollar?
0: No, it was a different one, but maybe we'll have to throw it. Well, don't know,
2: it's collecting debt.
1: That's why it didn't work.
0: To be fair, I don't even know if they read it.
1: Well, we'll give you every dollar because that's the one that'll actually work. And we'll also give you Total Money Makeover. George, what about Breaking Free from Broke?
2: Let's throw that one in there.
1: Yeah, and I'll give you mine also, what no one tells you about.
2: Caboodle. Well, there you go. So the key pieces here are guilt-based giving is not generosity and enabling isn't love. And the sooner you can understand that and put the boundary up in love, the better your life is going to be, the better your marriage is going to be.
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7: From ABC News. I'm Mike Tabusky. President Trump says he's weighing whether to approve an extension of the ceasefire with Iran as the two sides remain at odds over how to reopen the Strait of Hormuz and how to wind down Iran's nuclear program. ABC News contributor and former Defense Department official Mick Mulroy says Iran believes it has the right to enrich uranium.
8: If they want a civilian nuclear program, they can get lower enriched uranium from outside the country that they can use. So them wanting to keep enrichment is going to tell a lot in the U.S. national security establishment. They want the capacity to build a nuclear weapon.
7: Iranian state media says leadership wants to oversee the Strait of Hormuz indefinitely and that President Trump has been mischaracterizing the terms of the potential agreement. Earlier today, a federal judge issued a temporary pause on the Justice Department's anti-weaponization fund as the court considers a lawsuit brought by a former January 6th prosecutor.
9: The order from District Judge Leonie Brinkema specifically bars the administration, quote, from taking any further action pursuant to the creation or operation of the anti-weaponization fund. Judge Brinkema has ordered an expedited briefing schedule in the lawsuit and a hearing set for Friday, June 12th. Alex Mallon, ABC News, Washington.
7: Airports are ramping up restrictions in response to the latest Ebola outbreak in Central Africa. ABC's Shannon Kingston.
10: The U.S., Mexico, and Canada say they are launching coordinated travel measures aimed at preventing the spread of the Ebola virus during the World Cup. Secretary of State Rubio saying that nobody exposed to the virus will be admitted.
11: We cannot and will not allow any cases of Ebola to enter the United States.
10: The State Department is also surging more than $100 million to fight the outbreak in Africa. Shannon Kingston, ABC News, the State Department.
7: Earlier today, a court in Kenya ruled against a U.S. plan to set up an Ebola quarantine facility in that country intended to be used by Americans infected by the outbreak. You're listening to ABC News.
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0: Hi, thank you guys for taking my call.
1: Sure.
0: So a little background. Me and my husband have been married for about a year and a half. He immigrated here from Peru. He's been here for about 5 years now. He has a high possibility of being deported before our family case is approved.
1: Oh, wow.
0: So that decision will be made in December. So we still have about $15,000 in credit card debt that we were working on paying off. But my question is, should we just keep the paying minimum payments and try and stack cash in this time since of the, you know, I don't know, if he's deported, it'll be like 2 to 5 years before he'll be able to come back.
1: Oh, my goodness.
0: So I'll be going with him, of course.
2: Right.
1: That was going to be my ask. And what are the financial implications if this does happen? Like, come December, let's say he is deported, you go with him. How much money is this going to cost you guys? And what will your new life be like?
0: It depends. He could be detained for a couple months before he's deported. And then it's kind of up to the government as to where they'll deport him to. Then we may have to pay for him for a flight to a new place that's a little safer for him. He's thinking about going to Spain. He has a buddy that lives there that could help him out with starting his life there.
1: And you're just going to follow him wherever he goes?
0: I would plan. Absolutely.
1: Okay. What are you guys doing for work?
0: That's my husband. Right now, we both manage a kitchen. I make about $26 an hour, and he makes $23 an hour. And then we also have a bunch of side jobs. So we're bringing in about $8,000 a month.
2: $8,000 a month. Okay. And are you renters? Do you have a house? Tell us about any assets you have.
0: We have two paid off vehicles, one that has a loan on it, but it's not upside down. It's a wash if we sell it. So we have three vehicles. We're selling the one with debt on it to get that monthly payment out. We have monthly bills of about $1,000 in lawyer fees. And then the rest of our expenses are about $3,000 a month. So we'd be able to save a decent amount of money. But paying off all that credit card debt, I think, I'm not sure if it would be wise to do that. Given we might need it.
2: I'm calling
0: future.
2: This storm mode for you guys because it's a storm and you know what's coming. And so I would treat it that way. Just like we would if there was a baby coming or if you knew you were being laid off, that sort of thing. Did you say that you're renting?
0: Yes.
2: Okay. You are renting. Okay. So if you were to go, let's pick Spain. If you were to go to Spain, I'm guessing you would sell the remainder two cars.
0: Mm-hmm.
2: And how much would that give you?
0: About $7,500 for both of them.
2: Okay, that'd give you another $7,500. And then if you were to stop, just pay minimum payments and stop debt snowballing, how much would you have saved by December to add to the
0: $7,500? To get out of the apartment, it's $3,000. We'd be breaking our lease.
2: Okay.
0: And then after that, we could probably save up about $15,000.
2: Another $15,000. Okay. What I would start doing is to try to, and I know that you don't know, you mentioned Spain, so I would just start there. I would just start gathering as much information as I can. I'd look at where his buddy lives in Spain, what's the cost of living over there, what's it cost to get a two-room apartment or a one-room apartment, what type of job opportunities are transferable that you do here that you could do there. And I do the same thing for Peru, where whatever area of Peru his family is from, right? And just start to get as much knowledge and information as you can. I think that's going to give you more peace.
0: Yeah.
2: More absolutely. Money, more information will give more peace.
0: Absolutely. So it is wise to stop paying on the, well, just make minimums on the credit cards.
1: Yeah. And if this doesn't happen in December, okay. Well, now you have a pile of money. Just knock out those credit cards instantly.
0: Okay.
2: But
0: awesome.
2: If you can approach this with like $25,000 in your pocket, I think that's going to feel really, really good. And to kind of have a checklist of here's what we're going to do. We're going to sell the car and then we're going to do the lease and then we're going to do this and just kind of literally put down a plan of action, like document it and document what it would look like going to Spain, document what it would look like going to Peru. All of that, and I think that that's just going to help you feel uber ready for this.
1: And you can use the Every Dollar app, Danny, and plan all this out. You can make a fake budget. Okay, here's what our new life could cost us. Here's what our current life costs us. And in the meantime, use that budget to create as much margin as you can. Now is not the time to go YOLO and life's crazy, so let's eat out. Now it's how do we use as little of this money as possible to stack it up so that not only can we pay off the credit card debt, but we have an emergency fund. We have no debt now starting this new life. So that's the end goal is can we, whatever happens, can we restart this process with no debt and an emergency fund? You guys will operate differently no matter what happens.
2: Yeah, and spend some of the things to add to that list would be if you do go to Spain, you're going to likely need some sort of work visa as well. And what's the cost for that? So make sure you're factoring that in as well.
1: Whew.
2: That's a lot.
1: Wild. That's a wild one. Wishing you guys the best. Yep. All right, Daniel is in New Orleans up next. What's going on, Daniel?
3: Hey, how's it going, guys? Thanks for taking my call.
2: So
3: I got a question. So I've always used you guys as like some advice for my kids growing up. I lost my father when I was young, and I've used the principles and teachings that you guys have had. And just getting to now adulthood, my oldest daughter graduated from flight attending school. The same day she graduated from college, debt-free with a bachelor's degree. And she's going to be doing some international travel with her new career. And I'm just trying to figure out how to navigate using a debit card during international travel and what kind of advice you guys can give me that I can pass along to her.
2: I love that. That sounds like an adventure for her. Well, I mean, I can tell you what I did. My husband and I worked on cruise ships and went to over 92 countries, and I had a debit card, and a lot of times I would call them ahead of time and let them know I'll be out of the country. Here's where I'll be visiting. So my card would work in those different locations. I never had an issue with them thinking it was fraud. But also, because I was traveling, they knew to be aware that there could be fraud. And I had all the same protections.
1: And another key point here is international fees. And you can avoid that. Our friends at Fairwinds, actually, they created a smart bundle for our fans that includes a Fairwinds debit card. And after watching my video that I did on this topic, they said, hey, let's get rid of international transaction fees all of our users. So she can open up a Fairwinds account and sort of use that as her, you know, international spending money and keep her home bank account separate and just sort of fund it with how much she needs each month from that. And that'll help protect her, you know, sort of OG account as well. So that could be a great move for her. And on top of that, they will even waive $10 a month in ATM fees if you're international. So a lot of cool features there. Not intentionally a plug for Fairwinds. It happens to be the thing that came to mind of how to solve this. And for online purchases, there's a great one called privacy.com that allows you to create virtual debit card numbers. So that's another solution if she's making purchases abroad online. They even can do a physical card as well. But I think Fairwinds would do the trick right now for her. And I'm less worried about fraud now with things like Apple Pay.
2: Yes.
1: And I try to use the local currency instead of converting because that'll actually cost you more to convert to USD. But, you know, do the research. Nowadays, it's easier with a smartphone.
2: That's right.
1: There's an app for everything.
2: Yes, that's right.
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1: Jenna is in Seattle up next. 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
11: Hi there.
1: Hey.
11: So my question is, quick and to the point, should I allow my very generous boyfriend to pay off some additional debt of mine?
1: Wow.
11: So
1: tell us more.
11: Is...
1: What does additional mean? How much has he paid off so far?
2: I have many questions.
11: He paid off a personal loan that I had taken out to do some home repairs about a year and a half ago.
2: Mm-hmm.
11: And then about 6 months ago, he paid off my student loans.
2: Ooh, how much was the personal loan and how much was the student loans?
11: The personal loan was maybe $15,000. And
2: okay.
11: The student loan was probably $30,000,
2: $35,000.
1: Oh, my. So he's paid off $50,000 worth of debt for you so far.
11: Right.
1: How much more is there to go?
11: All I have is a car and a home loan. That's the only other debt that I have.
2: Do you guys live in your home?
11: We don't live together.
2: Okay.
11: We maintain separate households. We've been together for about 3 years. He's widowed.
2: Widowed. Any kids?
11: We both have kids that are all college age.
2: Okay. How old are you guys?
11: In our 50s.
2: Okay.
11: He's retired. He retired young.
2: Okay.
11: He and his late wife did everything right financially. And I'm divorced. And so that kind of messed up my financial situation. But
2: are
11: I'm
2: you
11: going to really
2: marry him? I'm just getting cut into the chase.
11: We've both decided we don't want to remarry, but we've found, we're committed to each other.
1: So you'll continue to live in separate households and hopefully be together forever in separate households.
11: I don't know. We're still figuring that out.
2: I'm going to tell you, Jenna, I think this question is more about you than it is about him. Because if you said to me, I this is the one. Like, I think we're getting married. I want to be with him. And I think it's happening. I think he's going to pop the question. I would feel less of the way I feel right now, which is I don't think you need to be accepting these gifts from somebody that you don't think that you're going to be on the long haul with. $50,000 is a lot of money.
11: Well, I think we're going to be in the long haul. We just don't necessarily want to get married. I was in a very abusive marriage.
2: True that.
11: He had a very long, happy marriage. But
2: true that. But you and I both know long haul doesn't exist without a committed, without commitment. True. And I didn't hear it. It's like, it could be like, I care for him. I love him, but I don't know. It was more like that. Is fair enough?
11: I don't feel that way, but I can see how it comes across that way.
2: That's my only thing. I don't hear me because this is on all the radio and all the YouTubes and all the podcast. I think you're a great person. I don't think that you're in any way trying to like scam this guy or
1: anything.
2: Yeah,
1: you're not
2: like that.
1: Doing anything wrong. It's on his volition if he wants to spend his money how he so chooses. He could give 50 grand to a charitable organization or a gambler in Vegas. It's his money. Right. He's choosing to help somebody that he loves, which is a very noble thing. Right. We can all agree on that.
2: I just don't know that I would accept such a gift if there wasn't a full commitment there. Because this is the type of thing that could breed resentment later, I think.
11: Mm-hmm. Right.
1: Couldn't this hang over your head of, hey, I paid off 70 grand of your debt and this is how you... Could that happen one day?
11: I don't see that happening with him because he also pays for... We go on a lot of vacations and he pays for everything. He doesn't let me pay for... much of anything. He has done well and
1: is he independently wealthy? Like he's obviously retired. He has a huge nest egg. If he's just willy-nilly paying off debts like this, it sounds like he's doing very well. He's a multimillionaire, is my guess.
11: Well, yes.
2: Okay.
11: We're very open about the financial situation and it's very lopsided.
2: Give me an estimate. What's his net worth versus your net worth?
11: He's in the double digits, millions.
2: Okay.
11: And I'm in the less than half a million.
2: Okay. For you and your placement in this relationship, I love the idea. I'm not saying that you need to go back and pay him back the $50,000. I'm not necessarily saying that, but I don't want you to let him pay your car off. I want you to do that.
11: Okay.
2: I want you from this, if you take on debt, because you have said, hey, we're separate. We live in separate places. We have separate finances and many, you're dating. Like you guys have maintained your boundaries. I actually love that for you. Since you're doing that, I would do that in this area as well. No, it's my debt. I want to pay it. I think that allows you to maintain a certain amount of independence. And I think it allows you to keep the, if this were a marriage, it'd be different, but it's not. So it allows you to keep the balance of power right where it should be, which is there. No one can say that this guy is taking care of me, that I'm mooching off of him, that I'm living

0: And I think you're a nice lady too. And you're like, this is great. I think it's probably really great. I don't sense anything that's off here. I just, if I were
1: it's
0: in your shoes.
1: It's not a bad problem to have.
0: It's not. But listen, I'll take it a step further. I hope you guys do commit. Like, I hope that you guys find the trust that you need and find the healing that you both need, because you both have been through it. I mean, you said he's a widower and you've been through an abusive time. Healing would have to take place in major ways, I think, for both of you to get there. But man, if you can, it's such a beautiful thing.
2: Yeah, marriage is not the villain here. And I know it feels that way because of your past experience, but being married to this guy is going to be light years different than your last one, right?
1: Right.
2: I can already see that based on the way he's treating you and his generosity. So it's not that we're like, you better get married or else, Jenna.
0: No.
2: I just think it adds a different level of commitment. It adds a layer of protection on his part, even though he doesn't really need it financially. But the question to ask yourself is this. Is this help accelerating your own independence, or is it replacing it? That's the part that worries us more than anything. Because what if one day you guys break up, and now you were kind of needing him for his income and the lifestyle, and now you don't have that. You don't have your own retirement. So there's also some protections you don't have in that regard.
1: Right.
0: George makes a good point, and I'll go further on that point, which is, I love that the separation that you guys have created, because that's just what I think is a normal dating separation, and I think that that's good. But I think if you tie your finances up too much in the way of, letting him pay major debts, there could develop, let's say in the future, you're starting to notice some things that you're like, man, I don't know if this guy's the one. When he's done so much for you, it could make you feel like you need to stay with him longer than maybe you would have if these things hadn't been done for you. Does that make sense? Like, it could just create a cloudy vision there that I wouldn't want for you. But I don't see that happening. I think it's going to be all good, but I just want to throw that out there for you.
1: Mm-hmm.
2: What is your income right now?
1: From my primary job, I make about $150, and then I get some of my ex-husband's pension, which all goes toward my retirement. And then I have a side gig.
0: Yeah.
2: Oh,
0: so
2: great.
0: You're good.
2: Great.
0: You got money. You've got your own thing.
2: You can
0: over
2: pay off
0: here.
2: This car in a couple of months, it sounds like. What's left on the loan?
1: Right now, about 40.
2: Okay. So if you took, let's say, $4,000-$5,000 a month, you could be done with this in 8 to 10 months.
1: Potentially, yeah.
2: See, there's my question.
0: She's like, I'm not putting that much on it, George.
2: If this was only on you, there's no urgency here. You're not changing any behavior that got us here. Well, we went out and bought a, $50,000-$60,000 car. And that's the part. I want you to be good on your own to where you don't need him.
1: Right.
2: And I think it's going to change Jenna. If she pays off her own car loan, she's going to drive that thing differently than if generous boyfriend swooped in to pay it off. Now she's going car shopping again, going, whew, what other debt we get in?
0: Mm-hmm,
2: let's play this game. This is fun. So I'm wishing you guys the best. I hope you have a long, wonderful life together. And yes, I hope you get married. Selfishly. We're talking money, career, mental health, and more. 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
4: Yeah, and what's so hard is I feel like one of those, especially the ones that I'm like, oh, it's terrible, are people that call in and their spouse has passed away suddenly and they don't have life insurance. 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
3: How am I
4: going to
3: eat next week?
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5: I'm Andrew Greenstein in the Talk 107.3 Baton Rouge newsroom. The Senate gives final passage to the new congressional map, sending it to Governor Landry's desk. ULM political science professor Pearson Cross says once he signs it, the plaintiffs in the case that led to this last-minute redraw will likely file another legal challenge, but he does not expect it to go anywhere.
6: Since it's very much a status quo map with a few lines rearranged, it goes back to the 2022 redistricting. My guess is it's probably going to stand with five largely Republican districts and one Democratic district.
5: Many New Orleans residents, including Mayor Helena Moreno, have vocally challenged the viral Tulane study that said they should leave before the city is submerged by the end of the century. Water Collaborative of Greater New Orleans Executive Director Jessica Dandridge-Smith says the study was offensive and premature.
7: It is not the place of academia to tell people how they move and how they should live.
5: I'm Andrew Greenstein, Talk 107.3, Baton Rouge.
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6: 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Katie, what's going on?
7: Hi. So I had a question. I am getting about $75,000 workers' comp settlement, and my parents want me to save all of it for a down payment on a house, and I was wondering if it's valid to take $5,000 or $10,000 of that and spend it on my wedding for next year.
8: Oh, okay. Okay.
6: What happened with the workers' comp situation?
7: I got injured, and I ended up getting an attorney and turned into this.
6: Wow.
7: So, yeah.
6: Are you okay now? Are there any kind of health
7: concerns? I'm getting better. Yeah, I have good private insurance. So, but I'm slowly getting better now. I'm just doing a lot of different treatments.
8: And wow. You'll be able to work as you once did?
7: Yes,
6: okay.
7: Correct.
6: Okay.
7: I start nursing school in the fall, actually.
8: Okay. Cool. So you're getting married. Are your parents helping fund the wedding at all, or it's just you and your fiance fitting the bill?
7: So it's a little bit of both. So his parents are pitching in a little bit, mine are pitching in a little bit, and then we're also going to have to pay a little bit on our own.
8: What's the total budget?
7: I think we're looking at about $15,000, and I'm thinking we're going to be splitting it three ways.
8: Okay.
6: 15, you said?
7: Yes.
6: Okay. So you guys collectively as a couple would owe $5,000.

0: Yes.
1: Okay. And you want to take 5,000 of the 75 and that be your cut?
0: Yes, correct.
1: I mean, I don't see why not. Is there anything else to the equation we need to know about? Do you have a bunch of debt laying around anywhere? It doesn't sound like you do.
0: No, we have no debt. We have paid off vehicles, and we currently are living in a trailer on my future in-laws' property to save money. I have my bachelor's degree, but I don't have any student loans. I have all of it paid off.
1: How are you paying for nursing school?
0: It's only about $5,000 because it's through a community college, so my parents are offering to pay for it.
1: They're paying for that. I mean, I think 5,000 of the 75 is a reasonable amount. I think the $15,000 wedding in full is a reasonable amount.
2: I'm honestly impressed you can do a wedding for that number in today's America.
1: I agree.
0: Yeah, definitely. And I guess my second part to this question is what to do with the rest of the money to help it grow over time until I'm ready to buy a house.
2: Yeah, how far away is that purchase, you think? Is it a year, 2 years, 5 years?
0: About 5 years.
2: Five years.
0: I'm 21 right now.
1: The magic number.
0: I'm trying to save up a little bit more.
2: Ding, ding, ding. So the way we look at this is 5 years is a long-term decision, and so you could invest this money. You could invest it in a brokerage account, non-retirement, put it in some index funds and let it ride. And hopefully in 5 years, the reason 5 years is sort of this magic number is because over 5 years, you're likely to see some gain in that investment account versus a shorter time period, like 2 to 3 years. You could see some market dips and you go to pull out that money and it's a smaller amount than you even put in. Mm-hmm. That's not the ideal scenario. So if that worries you at all, a high yield savings account is still a great option. You can make over 3%. Okay. You can jump on to fairwinds.org/Ramsey and open one with the smart bundle. And that'll at least help your money grow and not get eaten up by inflation sitting in a checking account.
1: Yeah. Would you invest it or would you hold it your temperament?
2: If I knew it was 5 years and I'm not going to get a little, doom scrolling on Zillow and go, ooh, really 3 years, then I would be comfortable investing it. And you can always contact a SmartVestor Pro on our website to help you invest that wisely. But otherwise, a high yield savings account, no one's going to be mad at you if you do that.
1: Nope.
0: Okay. All right, sounds good. Well, thank you guys so much.
2: Yeah, good luck with everything. It's a lot of life change.
1: That is a lot.
2: Nursing school, getting married, trying to buy a house, especially at 21.
1: So
2: much life left to live.
1: Babies, I tell you.
2: Don't you wish you could go back and be 21 and debt-free? Ugh.
1: If I was 21 and debt-free, I wouldn't know how to act. I don't even think I would know how to
2: I don't think I function. Can stay that way at 21 with my prefrontal cortex. I'm like, I gotta go get some debt. I'm itching for some debt.
1: Listen, I think I needed to learn my lesson. Maybe it was good that I had a lot of
2: some of us
1: debt.
2: Need to touch the hot stuff.
1: Yeah, that's right.
2: All right.
1: Oh, boy.
2: Mike is in Portland up next. What's going on, Mike?
3: Hi. Thank you for taking my call. I've got two questions. One is much more minor than the other one. So I'm going to lay down the sort of groundwork here. So I'm 29 years old. I am a nurse. And I make pretty good money. I currently make about $250 a year.
2: Whoa.
3: As a nurse.
2: How?
1: Travel?
3: I do, no. So luckily, on the West Coast, I'm from Florida, and we make crap money there. And we get paid a whole lot more here on the West Coast. That's one of the reasons I came out here. Mm-hmm. And I do work a good amount of overtime as well. So this isn't just me working.
2: Is this a specific type of nursing?
3: No, I'm just a nurse in the hospital. Every nurse in my hospital could make that much if they worked.
2: I mean, that's like doctor money. I'm just impressed.
1: Way to go.
3: Well, see, that's actually the problem. I mean, it's a good problem to have, sure, but this is the reason I'm calling, because I like being a nurse. It's great, but I don't want to do this forever. I do want to do more down the line. So I also have, I've been here for about a year and a half, and I've got just a little bit over $200K invested in my brokerage account. Mm-hmm. And it's been going well. And really I went into nursing because I wanted to do something else down the line initially. It's basically something, you can go back to school for, and you essentially you work in anesthesia. Those guys make much more money than even the $250 I make. It's closer to like $350, $375.
1: Uh-huh.
3: But it's a 3-year school to go to. And most of those schools will either make you sign a contract saying you cannot work during that time. And even if they don't make you sign a contract, you can't really work in that time.
2: It's so intense.
3: You're so busy. It's pretty intense. Yeah, okay. You're really not going to be able to work very much. So initially when I worked in Florida, I was going to make about $60,000 a year. So that was a pretty easy thing to pass up for 3 years to go to school and make a whole lot more money.
1: Right,
3: but now it's so much more. So
2: to give up all this income.
1: What would you be earning if you got the degree after 3 years?
3: So pretty reasonably, anywhere between $350 and $375, that would be pretty reasonable.
2: And what's this program cost?
3: So that's the other thing. The cost of the program usually about $130 to $160, depending on the school. But you also have to live, right? So
1: right.
3: Most people have to take loans out. It's very similar to medical school because most people go to medical school. They don't have a significant amount of money to live off of.
1: Yeah. Well, you've got the money invested to pay for the cost of the education, but you're not quite. The problem would be, what would you live off of for 3 years?
2: How much do you need to live for a year if you were just acting like a broke college student while you're in this program?
3: So I pretty much live like that now. I invest my money very, very aggressively. Probably maybe like $3,000 a month.
2: So you could live off, let's say, $50,000 a year. You could live.
3: Oh, for sure.
1: So okay. You need $150,000
2: plus the amount for the program, which is $300,000. You currently have $200,000. Here's a game plan. I would just work for another 6 to 12 months and save up another $100,000, and then you've got a nice little parachute to not work for 3 years and cash flow this entire program, and you will likely be the only person to graduate from that program completely debt-free.
3: So here's the other option. I think that is one of the options I was thinking about. But the other option I thought about is, why not just keep doing what I'm doing? And what I mean by that is, if I were to keep doing what I'm doing for about another 5 years, I would reasonably, assuming the market goes okay, I invest in very, very, like, very safe.
2: We got 5 seconds, Mike.
1: Spit it out.
2: You want to retire early? What?
3: No, I don't want to retire early. I would just like to work for 5 more years and have about $1 million invested. And then instead of going the anesthesia route, just go be a nurse practitioner.
2: Yeah.
3: Would...
2: My brother does that. That's a great field as well. I think either way, you're good. Follow your heart here. Do what you feel
4: I'm
2: is
4: Dr.
2: right.
4: I'm Dr. John Deloney. We're talking life and money on The Ramsey Show on Talk 107.3.
1: 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It's Jade. 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
4: All right. Today's question comes from Travis in Maryland. He says, I'm debt-free, and I've built a successful career making over $150,000 at age 28. I will soon be marrying my fiance, who is graduating from medical school with $475,000 in student loans. Whew. She seems flippant about this amount of debt when I bring it up. While the amount stresses me out, I've never had any debt because I paid for college, vehicles, and etc. out of pocket. How can I communicate to her the importance of getting this paid off once we're married?
3: Once we're married?
4: Oh, oof. Ay. Okay.
3: I wouldn't wait till then, bud.
4: I know, because I'd want to show and prove. I'd be like, show me that you agree with this sentiment by starting to pay off some of this debt on your own, fiance.
3: Yeah, not being aligned on your values around money is one of the biggest red flags.
4: It's a red flag. Big flag.
3: You've got to get that part dialed in before you get married.
4: Yeah, the fact that she seems flippant about it specifically is what would give me a little bit of pause here.
3: Which, can we be honest, most people who went to medical school and went $500,000 into debt are flippant because either they're in denial or it's monopoly money to them. Because they're like, well, it'll just take me a lifetime to pay this off.
4: Yeah, I have a couple of questions. I wish you'd called in, Travis, because I want to know, when is she graduating? And I want to know how much time and when you're getting married so I can understand the time frame. What I think needs to happen is as much as she can begin starting to pay these off now while she's working, and then once, I don't know the timeline.
3: Yeah, she's graduating. We don't know when. We don't know when she'll have a job, what residency looks like, all of that. So this could be a long journey before she's making real money.
4: Mm-hmm.
3: And so if they're married, it's Travis's problem.
4: That's
3: now.
4: Right.
3: So he's worried, understandably, about taking on $500,000 of debt.
4: And if she's not on board with him going, you know, full force paying
3: off, she's minimum payments,
4: and
3: he's like, we got to clean this up before we get a house, well, there's going to be a lot of fights.
4: They got to have this conversation. This is a conversation that you're not going to want to have, but you need to have. And you have to have the conversation and not try to manipulate the outcome for it to be what you want simply because you think you want to marry this person. You need to go where the facts lead, my friend. Yeah.
3: And I would get to the bottom of why she's flipping about it and do it calmly. Mm-hmm. You don't need to be, you know, defensive and instigating and yelling, but just say, hey, I want to know, why are you so cavalier and nonchalant about this? Like, this is a lot of money.
4: Yeah.
3: And you might need to help show her that with some math and what a monthly budget would look like trying to pay off $500,000 in student loans.
4: Mm-hmm.
3: And she's going to go, oh, I'm making 60 in residency for 5 years. This is going to be a tight life.
4: Yeah.
3: And it's going to delay our ability to buy a home and go on vacations and upgrade the cars and all the things you want to do once you're married.
4: That's true.
3: So if you guys can at least get on the same page of, here's the game plan once we're married, here's how we're going to attack this debt, then I would move forward. But I would not wait until you're married to have that discussion.
4: I would not. And I want to, let's talk about this for a tad bit longer because I think this is important. So if you're dating someone and you want to start having conversations about money, the first thing you're just trying to learn is what their philosophy is around debt and spending. And I think the best way to do that is to simply float a question out there and listen for the response. Don't start by saying your point of view, because I think a lot of times if you're out with somebody, you like them, you think there's a future, if you have a sense of what they believe, sometimes you can kind of veer your answer towards theirs.
3: There's a little bit of fake it till you make it.
4: A little bit, yeah. And you don't, and with this subject, you don't want that. So it would be as simple as me being like, so George, you know, so we've never talked about this before. Like, what's your philosophy on money? Like, what do you think about money? And you're just quiet and you just listen. Really? What do you think about debt? Debt is fascinating to me. What do you think about it? And if he's like, well, you know, if you leverage it the right way, you know, learn. And I would, that night, I would just, everything would be like, oh, that's so cool. Huh? You know, does he ask you the question back?
3: Does she shut down when you bring it up?
4: Yes.
3: Now it's something we got to dig into.
4: Yes.
3: What's behind that? Something from her childhood or how her parents handled money. Who knows? Shame, mm-hmm. guilt, baggage. But you got to deal with this stuff before you put that ring on it.
4: Yeah, there's got to be like three levels that you got to get to. Number one is just you learning. Number two is, are they asking you? Are they interested in your opinions on the matter? And number three, maybe they shut down the first few times, but if you go in there for a third try, is it still lock and key, or are you able to see a little bit more light every time you ask? Because if you are, that's a good sign.
3: Yeah. And the bad stuff is just going to be amplified once you're married.
4: Yes.
3: Once you can really let your hair down.
4: Yeah. It doesn't get easier simply because there's a ring on your finger.
3: Yeah.
4: Please.
3: Good luck, Travis. Wish you the best. Terry is in Boise up next. What's going on, Terry?
5: Hi. Hey. Calling to get you guys' opinion about what constitutes a valid emergency to go into safety funds.
3: Ooh. Do you guys disagree on this?
5: Vehemently.
3: Oh, wow. What do you think constitutes as a financial emergency?
5: Things like, I've been on a long-term job search. And so that's adding to my wife's stress about money. That in and of itself is kind of an emergency, which is I've tried to include in the conversation. Her take-home pay is about $3,800 a month, and we have been using every dollar and been living on a very declared budget. And so when things like, holes in the shoes prescription contacts for our kids or mm-hmm. a dentist or car repair, more like kind of preventative maintenance,
4: yeah,
5: car care a lot of times.
4: She thinks that's an emergency.
5: They put us over the $3,800. And I actually even know pretty much the exact amount that we should be supplementing the monthly income by about $300-ish because of how responsible we're being. She is just very fearful of the savings going away because the job search has taken so long.
3: Are you guys living off of savings because of you not having income?
5: No. No, we're living off of her income.
3: So,
5: the take-home pay.
3: How much is in savings?
5: $40,000.
3: Oh, wow.
5: Which is about, yeah.
3: And you guys don't have any debt?
5: None. No, we just finished, we went back to, Financial Peace University through our church, mm-hmm. Last year to get rid of medical bills and tax issues that I had from my company that has closed.
3: Okay. Way to go. Well, you guys are in a better financial position than you think, especially once you get some income in the door. How long have you been going without income on your side?
5: Almost a year.
3: Okay, what?
4: That feels too long.
3: Zero income, zero work, zero side gigs?
5: I have been applied to everything. So I'm a sales engineer in industrial automation. There's not a lot of that here. A lot of the jobs that I've applied for, like at the nurseries or just kind of like retail jobs, they kind of don't understand what I'm doing there. They've actually made comments about like this job's for high schoolers kind of thing.
4: Sure. That's okay if they make those comments.
5: I told them I'm in the middle of a career change. It's fine.
4: Uh-huh.
5: It's been confusing. It's been a little rough.
3: Because you're saying $300 would solve this per month.
5: Yes. Yeah. And we have the budget history to show that.
3: So $4,100 is really what it should be. If she's taking home 38, she needs to be taking home 41, or you guys need to be creating that level to cover all the bills. And so I'll say this. Here's what constitutes an emergency. Is it unexpected? Is it urgent? Is it necessary? If it's not those things, then we know, all right, this really was just poor planning. Let's add a sinking fund line item in the budget for car maintenance, for contact lenses, because we know that's going to come up every few months. That will solve a lot of these problems. But
4: Terry,
3: I think she's really stressed because you haven't had a job in a year.
4: Any job. All the jobs. Make a job.
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10: From ABC News. Mike Dubusky, a potential peace deal with Iran could include the reopening of the Strait of Hormuz and a commitment from Iran to draw down its supply of enriched uranium, according to President Trump. But Iranian state media says the president's characterization of the draft proposal is not accurate. More from ABC's Christiane Cordero.
11: Iran, according to state media, is rejecting the idea that they are going to let traffic move freely through the Strait of Hormuz without the tolls that they had previously mentioned that they would impose. Those are the things that they were working on Oman with, by the way. And they're also, you know, making no mention of the nuclear program in that there's no agreement, but rather they're calling it a commitment for a commitment. So in other words, saying we're not going to talk about this issue right now.
10: President Trump wrapping up a meeting with aides earlier today, still weighing whether or not to extend the ceasefire with Iran as negotiations continue. A big legal setback for the president's plans for the Kennedy Center.
12: A federal judge said Friday that President Trump can't close or rename the Kennedy Center, ruling that it can't be officially named for anyone else unless Congress approves it. U.S. District Judge Christopher Cooper ruled that the rebranding of the Kennedy Center as the Trump Kennedy Center is a violation of the law, and he ordered that Trump's name be removed from the building within 2 weeks of this order. Karen Travers, ABC News, the White House.
10: In Laos, a dramatic rescue effort is underway after a group of miners found themselves trapped in a cave following a flash flood last week.
13: This is an extremely delicate operation. Each person will have to be brought to the surface one by one. Six additional divers have arrived to help with this rescue mission, and we're told that they needed thinner divers to reach the area where all of this is unfolding. So it does give you a sense of the terrain and how difficult this mission is.
10: ABC's Marcus Moore. You're listening to ABC News.
14: Yes, the situation in Iran is causing an energy crisis. No, it is not the same as it was in the 70s. Hey, it's Hal Dane. Joining me on the show Monday, 6:35, Gifford Briggs from the

0: American Petroleum Institute is going to talk about what's different between then and now. Also on the show Monday morning, we got Medical Monday with our Lady of the Lake. Will Green from LABI stops by. We'll talk about everything under the sun with Moon. You got the tall ships down in New Orleans. Let's talk to Nola and company. Oh, and we get geared up for your questions for Breck with the Breck Room. Join me 6 till 9.
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3: 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I'm George Camel, joined by Jade Warshaw. We've got open phones at 888-825-5225. You jump in, join the conversation about your life and your money. Doug is in Charleston, South Carolina up next. What's happening, Doug? Doug, are you with us? Did we lose you?
4: Yeah. No, I got you.
3: Good. How can we help?
4: Well, I'm 50 years old.
3: You said 50?
4: Currently, yes, 50.
3: Okay.
4: That's right. And I retire early. I'm debt-free. I've got $2.2 million saved up, and I'm spending hard on a 72T.
3: Sorry, what was that last part? Your phone's breaking up on us. Try speaking directly into it. So you $2.2 million, and then what?

0: I want to do a 72T retirement plan.
1: Okay. And what's your expenses every year?
0: I'm okay to do that. I don't have any bills. Everything I got's paid for.
1: I'm sorry, what?
0: It'd be like everything I have is paid for.
1: You don't have any bills?
0: My house. No, sir.
2: Well, how does that work? Like property tax and insurance.
0: I mean, a cell phone and light bill and stuff like that, but not bills. You know what I mean? No car payments, no.
1: Sure, but I'm talking like about that. I mean, you don't eat?
0: Well, other than that, obviously, but other than that, bills.
1: Okay, because I'm thinking like health insurance, life insurance, car insurance, homeowners insurance, property taxes, groceries, eating out, subscriptions. You got none of that?
0: Well, yes, we have that. I haven't figured that up exactly. I'm guessing around $4,000 a month.
1: Okay.
0: Maybe five.
1: So to run your house, $5,000 a month, $60,000 take home pay would cover you every year.
0: Yes, I would think so.
1: Okay. Who else is involved in this picture?
0: Just my wife.
1: Okay. And is she working or is she retired?
0: No, she's a stay-at-home mom.
1: Okay. How old are the kids?
0: They're grown and gone.
1: Oh. So she's no longer, she's a stay-at-home wife now.
0: That's correct. Yes.
1: Okay, cool. I was like, wait a minute, there's no kids here. This is a sweet gig. All right. So you both want to retire? Are you both good with this goal? Or is there sort of an encore career on the horizon for you that you want to pursue?
0: Well, I do some pressure washing on the side now that I would probably continue to pursue. And I guess one of the reasons why I'm calling is to kind of help clarify it for her and me, where she's not nervous and I'm not nervous about doing it.
1: Mm. Have you guys ever worked with a financial advisor?
0: We do, yes, sir.
1: Okay. Have you run these numbers by them to see the projections and all the what-if scenarios?
0: I have a Teams meeting with my financial advisor Monday.
1: But okay.
0: I wanted to get your opinion as well.
1: I appreciate that.
0: I just figured the more opinions I get,
1: yeah,
0: the better. I've listened to
1: you
0: for years.
1: You're in a great spot. If you're completely debt-free at 50 with $2.2 million and you have $60,000 in expenses every year, that tells me you're in good shape to do this. That's why I was asking about those caveats. Are there any upcoming expenses? Do the kids need to save for college? You've got a paid-for house, all of that. Where is this $2.2 million sitting?
2: Yeah, is it Roth or is it traditional funds?
0: Most of it's in a 401k, but about 7 years ago, they opened up a portion in our 401k to put it in Roth.
2: Mm-hmm.
0: And then I also have a Roth for me and for my wife outside of my 401k plan with my financial advisor.
1: How much do you guys have in cash?
0: Another 2 point. Readily available cash, probably about 50.
1: Okay. Has your financial advisor talked about having some cash reserves or bonds or a bond tent, something like that, to help preserve your nest egg?
0: No, sir, they haven't.
1: Okay, that would be something I would ask about. Those are the kinds of things where I want to know every scenario. Let's say the market was down for 3 years. How would you guys make it without depleting the nest egg at the worst time? Those kinds of scenarios. And if you can, you know, dot the I and cross the T seven different ways, then I'm going, all right. Green lights, go for it.
0: Okay.
1: And you can also try it for a year. And if you're like, hey, the portfolio can sustain this, we've mm-hmm. enjoyed this, then you kind of know. And if not, you're only 51 by then. And you're a smart guy. You can always go back to work and make some money, right?
0: Well, yeah. Where I'm at is a rather large steel mill. And I could probably end up getting a job back there eventually, but It's very hard on the body in the deep south in a steel mill in the summertime. So I don't know that I'd be wanting to go back there. And I get what you're going to say next. You're going to say you don't have to go back to a steel mill. You could find other things to do. I understand that. But I'm just trying to travel, do some fun stuff now instead of work all the time.
1: Sure. I mean, at the rate you're talking about, to take out enough money. Now, you're going to pay taxes if it's on the traditional side. So the other pieces of homework I would talk to your advisor about is Roth conversions. And then also the other pile of money outside of your retirement, which is locked up. And again, you mentioned that they're 72T, which can be a tool to access that retirement fund early. But I would try to let that money grow and keep compounding before you access it. So if you have other money you could use, and that might mean you work for a little bit longer, stack up some cash, maybe get a year of expenses under your belt and let that money grow for another year. But I think sitting with that financial advisor and going, hey, I need a final gut check. Show me every projection possible to make me feel really good about this. But you're talking about, you know, maybe a 3-3.5% withdrawal rate, which if you look at every financial planner would say, you're good. You're never going to run out of money if you do it that way.
0: Okay.
1: But the question is long-term care, the crazy health stuff that could come up, big expenses that come up. That's the kind of stuff I want you to be ready for in case you go, man, I'd love to buy a car, but it feels like I shouldn't. I don't want you to have a sort of a limited retirement because you're scared to spend money because you're not sure if you're going to run out. And that's why I would have a lot of confidence going in.
0: Okay. But thanks, guys. I appreciate it.
1: You've done really well, man. As long as your, you know, lifestyle doesn't inflate like crazy.
2: Yeah.
1: You got a green light from me. Let us know how it goes. I wouldn't want to be in that steel mill for a single day, Jade. I don't think I'd make it.
2: No.
1: I wouldn't make it through the audition. They'd be like, hey, pick up that Pete. Nope.
2: They would just look at a photo of me and go, she's not.
1: Mm.
2: She can't do it.
1: Well, you know, especially in the trades, it is when a job is hard on your body, you're in the NFL. Yep. Like, you can't do this for 30 years. And so I totally understand. I also just go, I've seen a lot of people follow the FIRE movement, which is financial independence, retire early. And this is not a similar situation, but they stack up a lot of money aggressively over a shorter period of time, and they basically burn themselves out to the point of exhaustion and panic attacks in order to retire early to...
2: Do what?
1: And so I always tell them, what are you retiring to instead of from?
2: I think it's... And Dave and I had this conversation the other day on the air. I think the word retire, when you're that young, I think what you really want is work optional.
1: Better phrase.
2: Do you know what I mean? It's the, and that way it's like, I may not want to go to my 9-to-5 job Monday through Friday, but if it's the right type of work and it's the right hours and it's on my terms, yeah, I'd be willing to do the thing I love and still make money from it. And I think that's probably what most people are after. I don't think most people just want to sit and do nothing.
1: Yeah, retire feels like Price is Right reruns and bingo at the VFW hall.
2: Yes.
1: And I think you just that will lead to an early death if that's all you do. And trust me, I love bingo and Price is Right more than anybody.
2: But options are what people want. They want the option to say not today.
1: Freedom, that's what you're after.
2: Mm-hmm.
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1: Welcome back to the Ramsey Show. Before the break, we were talking to Doug, and he was asking, can I retire early at 50 years old? I got $2.2 million in retirement accounts. I got $50,000 in cash. And he said he was going to use the 72 T rule to do it. So we just want to take a moment to help our listening audience understand what that is, because they're probably going, is this a life hack? Is this a loophole? What's going on?
2: They're trying to bridge time because they've got time before they reach 59 and a half, or maybe some people are trying to bridge time before they receive Social Security, all of that. And so it's, how can I get at this money without being penalized for not being retirement age?
1: Yes, because the IRS normally will charge you a 10% penalty if you pull money from that 401k or IRA before age 59 and a half. So Section 72T of the tax code is the exception and lets you avoid that penalty. But there's some
2: caveats.
1: Fine print, red tape, and stipulations.
2: Oh, you love that, George. You love fine print.
1: I love the fine print. So you can only do this if you agree to take what is called substantially equal periodic payments, SEPP, from the account. So think of it like you're making a deal with the IRS. They're saying, hey, you can have your money early, but you have to take a fixed amount on our schedule, not yours.
2: And you're locked in for 5 years to that schedule.
1: Yeah, it's 5 years or to 59 and a half, whichever is longer. So in Doug's case, you're talking 9.5 years of making sure that you can live off of this exact payment.
2: Yeah.
1: And so that's part of the risk I was talking about, where you got to make sure your I's are dotted, T's are crossed before you just go, oh, cool, there's a loophole, I can do it.
2: Well, where people get hung up sometimes is they know, okay, I won't be charged the 10% early withdrawal, but they forget that they're still going to have to pay income taxes on the money.
1: Yeah, because it's traditional. Mm-hmm. And here's the crazy part. If you miss a payment, take extra, change the amount, modify the plan before the lock-in period ends, the 10% penalty applies retroactively to every single payment you've already taken, plus interest on all of it. The IRS does not forgive honest mistakes here. It's not.
2: Yeah.
1: There's no, oh, my bad.
2: Yeah.
1: And so that's why I'm not a fan of this.
2: It's kind of a last resort option, I would say.
1: Yeah. And this is, so if you're wondering, okay, well, George, how can I access money earlier? How do I retire before 59 and a half if I so choose? And the much better way is to create what's called a bridge account.
2: Yes.
1: So this is where you just open a non-retirement brokerage account. You can still invest in index funds and mutual funds within that. And there's no penalties.
2: That's right.
1: You'll pay taxes on the gains of that, mm-hmm. either long-term or short-term, hopefully long-term, because that'll be a whole lot cheaper. And that way you can access that money until you can access the retirement account. So think about if he had $1 million in a bridge account on top of his $2 million. Well, now he's not even touching that retirement account.
2: He's completely in control.
1: It is just growing for 10 more years, and he has this $1 million bridge account to live off of in the meantime. and he'll pay some capital gains on that, but there's some really cool tax planning you can do to basically pay no taxes.
2: Yeah.
1: If you're married filing jointly, mm-hmm. get the standard deduction, you can basically take out 130 grand tax-free.
2: I love that.
1: So a lot of cool things there. Again, this is why you want to have a good financial advisor in your corner. And if you want to get connected to one, jump on to RamseySolutions.com, click on SmartVestor Pro, and they will nerd out 10x what I could do on this show. That was a good time. I hope you enjoyed that. If you didn't fall asleep at the wheel by now, hopefully. All right, Jade, Ask Ramsey is our free AI tool that was built and trained on proven Ramsey principles. And we're going to break down some of the most asked questions of the week. We had a lot of questions. Look at this, around saving for retirement, paying off credit card debt. But the most asked question was around zero-based budgeting.
2: My favorite, the main question, how do I create my very first zero-based budget, George? How do I do it?
1: This is great. So the core idea with the zero-based budget is that every dollar gets a job before the month begins. So if you brought in $5,000, we need to allocate every dollar of that $5,000. Mm-hmm. So even if you have $3,000 in bills, well, if you don't make a plan for that other $2,000, it will disappear into DoorDash and entertainment and whatever else is going on in your life. So you start by writing down your monthly take-home pay. You can enter this into every dollar in the income section, each paycheck, and start with what hits your bank account after taxes.
2: Yeah, and we like to say after that, once you start and go through and start your expenses, let the first line item of the budget be giving. It just puts your heart in the right place. Set aside 10% for church, charity, general giving, whatever it is. That's the first thing on your budget. And then from there, go on to the most important four walls is what we call them. Your food, your utilities, your shelter, your transportation. And I'd say in a close fourth and fifth, it's probably insurance and daycare.
1: Yes. And then, of course, debt. If you've got some consumer debt, we're going to list that as the minimum payments. And it will actually break out the debt snowball for you inside of every dollar. It will mm-hmm. break it out by smallest balance to largest balance. And then you're going to subtract until you hit zero. So if there's money left over, let's throw it at the debt if you got debt. If you're trying to save up the emergency fund, any leftover money goes to the emergency fund.
2: Love that.
1: And, you know, some people might go, well, Jade, I'm in the red.
2: That's okay.
1: My expenses are $3,500, but I'm only taking in $3,000.
2: Yeah, that's a learning experience there. And that's when it's time to start cutting back.
1: You should say, glad I did a budget to figure this out, that I'm $500 in the hole every month.
2: Yeah, and you can look for areas to cut back. For most of us, it's areas of subscriptions, going out to eat, self-care. Those types of areas are the areas that we can cut back. And if you look and you go, there's no place for me to cut back. Then now we know we need to add a side hustle to the mix, which you can do. But just know it takes about 3 months to really get in the flow of budgeting and to really create a budget that's going to work for you and your family.
1: That's right. So check out Ask Ramsey. You can get started based on your specific income and expenses. It'll walk you through it just like we would on the show. Go to RamseySolutions.com or click the link in the description if you're on podcast or YouTube. Kayana is in Seattle up next. Kayana, did I get that right?
9: Yes, sir.
1: Crisis averted. How can I help today?
9: Thanks for the call. Thanks for answering. So my boyfriend and I are trying to figure out a plan for finances so we both can be on the same page in the future. What can we do right now to set up for success? And what would the alternative be to building up credit?
1: Great questions. How old are you two?
9: I'm 18. He's 19. I'm almost 19.
1: How long have you guys been together?
9: Officially 6 months.
1: Wow.
9: But we've known each other for a while.
1: Okay. And what have the money conversations been like thus far? Sounds like you guys have talked about this a little bit.
9: Yeah, we're both a little over planners, so we're just thinking and talking and trying to figure out just like how we would do things, if we're going to be using credit cards or not, because I was raised without, like, no credit cards are a bad mm-hmm. thing. My parents are both debt-free except for the house. I still remember when they cut up the credit card.
2: Wow. I love that. And
1: so is there some tension because he's like, what? That's crazy. Like, you got to have a credit card.
9: Actually, there's no tension, which is great.
1: We're so he's good. He's like, cool, I think credit cards are not a healthy tool either.
9: Yeah, he's not. He thinks that they could possibly be used smart, but we both don't have enough information to...
2: Right.
9: To figure it out together.
2: Well, I think there's two paths that we need to cover on this. And one is, do you even need credit? Like, is credit necessary to your life? And then the other side of this is, and I'll probably start here and work backwards with George, which is,
9: okay,
2: please, please, please at no point, if you guys, even if you decide we don't care, we don't agree with what Ramsey says about not needing credit, please never co-sign together. You're dating. Who knows if you'll get married one day. But if he's thinking debt could be used in a good way sometimes, like maybe getting a car note, I cannot tell you how many times people call in here and they've co-signed a loan with somebody that they were once dating.
1: Because they wanted to help them.
2: Because they wanted to help. They wanted to build credit. They wanted to start their life together. And then it goes south and he's looking for her to pay her into this car that they've co-signed on, right? So the first part of the conversation is whatever you do, please don't co-sign. If there's a co-signer needed, it's because that person would not be approved for debt on their own because they're clearly broke. And if you co-sign with somebody, you know this, I'm saying it for those listening. If you co-sign with somebody, it goes the opposite way. You're on the hook for the entire balance.
1: And then
2: never do it.
1: The other piece of this, you're talking about how do we build credit without a credit card. Well, then I go, well, what are you trying to build credit for? For a car loan? Well, I thought we agreed. We're not going into debt for a car. We're going to save up, pay cash. So all the things that you think I need credit for that, I would question it and go, do you though? And I walk you through this in my book, Breaking Free from Broke. So I'm going to send this to you as a gift because if you guys read this together, you're going to be reading off the same sheet of music. You'll be totally aligned. You'll know how to communicate about it, how to navigate life without a credit card, without credit. And I walk you through every piece of it in the book and the credit score chapter. So hang on the line. We're going to send you Breaking Free from Broke. If you want the audio book, just let our phone screener know. They'll get you that as well. I wish you guys the best. Green flag so far with this relationship.
2: Yeah, you guys are on the right track.
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10: I'm Andrew Greenstein in the Talk 107.3 Baton Rouge Newsroom. The so-called 5-1 congressional map is headed to Governor Landry's desk. ULM political science professor Pearson Cross says in light of the Supreme Court decision, it's as if Republicans in the legislature had to speak in code while debating the new map.
11: Most blacks voting in Louisiana are registered as Democrats or vote with Democrats. So when you do a partisan districting, which is allowed under the Supreme Court rules, you are in fact also doing a racial districting. You just don't say that part out loud.
10: Gas prices are down 13 cents over the past week to a new statewide average of $3.89 a gallon for regular unleaded. Gas Buddy petroleum analyst Patrick DeHaan says whether a deal with Iran is reached will have a profound effect on whether gas prices will continue that downward trend.
12: As soon as the strait reopens, oil prices may tumble more significantly. So that's what markets are pricing. If we don't see the strait reopening soon, though, oil prices could go right back up.
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6: We're excited to talk to you. What's going on?
7: So my question is, my husband and I would like some advice of what to do in our situation, specifically about paying off our mortgage. So we are in the process of adopting a baby, and we would love to be completely debt-free before the baby comes. We have no debt except $16,000 that's left on our mortgage.
6: Wow.
7: And we're wondering if we've been working so hard and listening to your show and just so inspired by all the callers. It's really motivated us to get to this place. Wow. And we're excited where we're at. But we're wondering if when we get down to the last $8,000 on the mortgage, if we can just use part of our emergency fund to pay it off because we're just itching.
8: Would it be taking it from 6 months to 3 months?
7: It would. So we have $18,000 in an emergency fund currently. We have $36,000 in an adoption fund, which we think would cover the adoption plus time of me being off work. But we're thinking of throwing a little bit extra towards that. We make about $75,000 a year combined, and our house is worth $275,000.
8: Wow. Awesome.
6: What's the mortgage payment, the principal and interest part?
7: So we owe about $1,000, $1,063 a month, and we're down to less than, I think it's like $39 in interest.
6: Wow.
7: $300 towards escrow, and wow, then the rest is on the mortgage. Yeah.
6: So you would free up just about $1,100 bucks a month.
7: It would.

0: which is why we're so ready.
1: Yeah, I feel that. Done and, yeah, I would look at what will
0: our savings too short.
1: Yeah, what will your budget look like without a mortgage payment? I would calculate that out for a month and then go minimum 3 months and knowing you're going to stack it right back up.
2: Mm-hmm.
1: So that freed up mortgage payment is just going to move to the emergency fund until you're back to 6 months, which is probably the better move as you adopt this this sweet child.
0: Yes. Okay.
1: How sure are you with the 36 grand will cover everything? That's my only question mark, because I know these can always be more expensive than you intended them to be and kind of drag out longer.
0: Yes, we've already paid some towards the fund or towards the adoption. So it would just be, if it would be extra, it would be cutting into like my time off of work would be cut maybe a little bit shorter. But we are pretty confident that we'd have maybe like 10 to 12 still for me to have time off.
2: Okay.
1: So yeah. That's covering the gap in income without dipping into the emergency fund is what you're saying.
0: Correct.
1: Oh, I love this. You guys are such planners. Way to go.
2: So great.
0: Thanks. My husband is.
1: We lost you. Her. She was about to say I'm guessing she was going to say my husband's so excited.
2: Yeah. They've done such a good job.
1: I didn't hang up on you, Mary. That was on your own volition.
2: On $75,000 a year to save $36,000 for an adoption, $18,000 for an emergency fund.
1: Knock the mortgage down.
2: Rockstar.
1: That is impressive. Don't tell me you can't do it. Because Mary just proved you wrong.
2: Yeah, I'm inspired.
1: She's making us all look bad out here. And what a noble, you know what it is? They have a big why.
2: Yeah, they do.
1: They want to adopt that baby. And that will, if you can put the blinders on and focus, you're like, I don't need all these other expenses and subscriptions and the vacations. I just want to bring that baby home. And man, if we can bring this baby into the world debt free, even better.
2: That's a great why.
1: But yeah, for the teaching on that, we always say, you want 3 to 6 months in the emergency fund, and people go, well, can I scale down the emergency fund temporarily? So my gut is always, if you can at least keep 3 months in there, knowing you've got a new budget, you don't have a mortgage payment, so that also changes the numbers,
2: right?
1: How much you need in that emergency fund. Then I go, all right, go for it. Just know you want to make sure that you don't have an emergency as soon as that house is paid off.
2: Right. And on the bigger scheme of things, when people are deciding whether I should have 3 months or 6 months, is there a wrong or a right? You do want to look at certain factors that can help you determine that. Are there two incomes coming in or are there one? If you're a one income family, in my opinion, you got to have 6 months. Like there's just a little bit more risk there. Therefore, you want a little bit more of a cushion there. What's the health situation of everybody? Are you guys healthy or are there ongoing health concerns? That's another one. If everybody's healthy and there's two incomes, 3 months might be all right. But do you see what I'm saying?
1: And so factoring that in. The stability of the jobs and income. If you're a teacher and a UPS employee, well, that's pretty stable.
2: Mm-hmm.
1: If you're in commission sales and you're not sure what the income is going to be, I would lean towards six months. So
2: I got to tell you, ever since COVID-19, I almost am always on board with 6 months, no matter what. It just makes me feel good to tell other people, hey, if you can get 6 months, just do it.
1: And here's the thing. Usually one spouse wants it to be more than the other. And I'm not going to stereotype, but generally the women have the security gland flaring up going, hey, we need a little more security. And the guy's like, nah, we're fine. We got $10 in the account.
2: Let it ride.
1: I can make that work for another week. And so I always lean on the spouse that wants the bigger one. Go with that answer. You're never going to regret having 6 months.
2: No, I don't
1: think
2: so.
1: Instead of three. Having more peace, more security. And the honest truth is that baby step three is one of the hardest baby steps.
2: It is a sleeper. People sleep on how difficult. Because you've come out of baby step two and you think that you're about to have like this major relief. of life is going to get easy. And then you're like, oh, holy crap. This has got a level of challenge to it as well.
1: You don't get the excitement of knocking out a debt, freeing up a payment.
2: That's what it is.
1: The gazelle intensity. Like, you still need the gazelle intensity without all of the fanfare.
2: Well, it's what you described earlier, which is the why kind of gets hidden. When you're paying off the debt, the why is right in front of your face. You're like, I see you, Sally Mae, and I hate your face. And so you're ready to, like, make the debt payment. When you're saving money, you feel good about the fact that you're paying yourself, but it just doesn't have the same. You gotta manufacture the tenacity.
1: Well, it's like paying into an insurance plan. You're like, Great. I'm glad this is helping to cover me in case of something happens, but right. This is not exciting to pay for.
2: I don't love this.
1: Nobody's stoked to pay for their auto insurance for the year, but you're real happy you have it.
2: Right. And once you do see that 6 months sitting in the account, you're like, this is, you become, what's the guy, Smeagol from Lord of the Rings?
1: Oh,
2: what's
1: yeah.
2: What's his name? Smeagol?
1: Gollum.
2: Isn't it like with an S? Smeagol?
1: Gollum and Smeagol. Okay.
2: Nobody knows. That's my precious is what I'm getting
1: precious.
2: At.
1: Yeah, it's
2: it
1: funny.
2: Becomes your precious.
1: Once you build it,
2: what's
1: you're
2: the
1: like.
2: What's the man's name? You guys know what it is in the audience. Is
1: I think,
2: Smeagol?
1: Is it both? It's like pre and post Smeagol versus Gollum. Okay, we got there. It's the same
2: First
1: person.
2: First of all, let's forget this conversation ever happened that I referenced Lord
1: we'll
2: of the Rings.
1: We'll edit this out because the nerds are going to come after you in the comments and flame you, as the kids say. You're going to get roasted. But it is
2: Cooked.
1: True. Once you build the emergency fund, it's like you built that sandcastle and it took you forever and you're like, nobody touch this thing.
2: Yeah.
1: Oh, nobody touch it.
2: And even a real emergency, you're like, no, it's not an emergency. And you'll do everything you can to
1: keep
2: it.
1: Well, what's funny is once you build it, you stop having the same level of emergencies.
2: I agree with that.
1: They don't feel like emergencies. The flat tire is now just an inconvenience instead of a...
2: Yeah, because at that point, I also think your money management skills have reached an all-time high. And so you've become such a better planner. You can look at life and go, I see this coming and I'm going to plan for it. I know it, right? And I think that all of that just comes with time and financial literacy. And
1: yeah. And you get better at maintaining the things you do have, which causes less emergencies.
2: Yeah.
1: So it's sort of a self-fulfilling prophecy. And most people go, I could cash flow this in my budget this month. I don't need to tap into it.
2: All right, George, inquiring minds want to know.
1: Uh-oh.
2: Do you ever just have times where you're like, I feel good about keeping a little more than 6 months?
1: Oh, 100%.
2: Okay,
1: and my wife
2: too.
1: Is
2: me
1: that
2: too.
1: Way.
2: Me too.
1: Like, whatever my number is, she's like, double it. I'm
2: yeah.
1: like, oh,
2: yeah.
1: Okay, fine. And you know what? It's sort of like a life fund.
2: Yes.
1: Of whatever, if we want to buy something, a bigger purchase or an opportunity comes our way or a generosity opportunity.
2: You have the money.
1: We have the money. So
2: just
1: it's
2: reach
1: like
2: over.
1: You have an emergency fund for your emergency fund.
2: I love the feeling of that.
1: Can't beat it.
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6: Yes, the situation in Iran is causing an energy crisis. 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Hey, it's Hal Dane. 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Gifford Briggs from the American Petroleum Institute is going to talk about what's different between then and now. Also on the show Monday morning, we got Medical Monday with our Lady of the Lake. Will Green from LABI stops by. We'll talk about everything under the sun with Moon. You got the tall ships down in New Orleans. Let's talk to NOLA and company. Oh, and we get geared up for your questions for Breck with the Breck Room. 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
2: 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Our scripture of the day, Galatians 1:10. Am I now trying to win the approval of human beings or of God? Or am I trying to please people? If I were still trying to please people, I would not be a servant of Christ. Amen to that.
3: Mm-hmm.
2: P.T. Barnum said, money in some respects is like fire. It is a very excellent servant, but a terrible master.
3: Ooh, it's good.
2: Said the circus guy. A lot of fire.
3: He
2: in
3: knows
2: circus.
3: A lot about that, yeah.
2: Yeah, all right. Erica is up next in Dallas. What's going on, Erica?
4: Hey, guys. Thank you so much for taking my call.
2: Sure.
4: Okay, so I'll get right into it. My husband and I, we're both 31, and we've been married for 3 years. We're currently in baby step 2, and we're about $10,000 away from becoming debt-free. So I know we're not quite ready to purchase our first home. We currently are living in my mother-in-law's house, and we only pay like the household bills. And last month she told us that she will be selling her current house and moving back here, and she wants us to stay. And I know that over the years she has said that she wants to leave this house to my husband upon her passing. So I guess my question is, is it financially wise to stay in the house, although it's legally not ours? Or would it be better for us to just save up and buy our own home once we're ready?
3: I totally, I understand the allure of thinking, oh, we could just stay in this house. It's going to be his one day anyway. But the reality is you'd be living with the mother-in-law, and I just think that something like that would drive a person crazy after a while. And the truth is, that was never your goal. You never sat down with your husband and said, you know what would be great? Let's live with your mother-in-law for, you know, maybe another 20 years until she passes, and then we'll get the house. Like, that wasn't the goal. The goal is, let's save up and buy a house of our own. So I think that you should continue down the path of your original goal. And if circumstances change and she moves back in, that just means you've got to move out sooner, and maybe you rent for a while someplace else. But don't let that affect what you initially set out to do.
4: Okay. Yeah, I'm currently in nursing school, and I should be graduating next May, and I already have a job lined up.
3: Mm-hmm.
4: So I know that we'll be able to start saving at least a year and a half after I graduate for us to buy our own house. So do you think while I'm still in school, we should just go ahead and move out? Because she'll be moving in by like the end of the summer.
3: I mean, go ahead, George.
2: Well, I'm just curious. So she's moving back into her house that you guys are living in, correct?
4: Yeah. Yes.
2: Okay. What would rent cost you if you moved to a reasonable place nearby?
4: Yeah. So we do have 2 dogs, and they're coming with us. So with the yard, I'm looking at anywhere between $2,500
2: a month?
4: We're like, yes.
2: Okay. And what's the current household income with you in nursing school?
4: My husband, he works 2 jobs, and he brings in $65 a year. And I only work like 3 days out of the month, so I only bring in like $1,000.
2: Okay. So $65 a year. So is he taking home like $4,000 a month or so?
4: With overtime, he can bring in $5,000.
2: Okay. So definitely not renting a $2,500 house. That's out of the picture. That's 50% of your take-home pay. So the truth is, we might need to sacrifice for a little while longer and live with mother-in-law, unless there's some real issues here. Are there things where you're like, I cannot do this? We need to figure something else out?
4: No, she's like a second mom to me. I love her to death, and her being here doesn't bother me at all. It's just my husband, he doesn't want us to stay for a house. Like, he likes the idea of being able to live here and this home becoming his one day. So I guess that's like really where we're not seeing eye to eye, whereas I don't mind living here for the next 5 years if we need to save up or whatever, but
2: If you want to stay there because you love it, that's one thing. But if you're staying there with the promise of one day this will be mine, I don't love that because there's so much life that can happen in between. And we've heard all those stories. Mom takes out a reverse mortgage because she ends up broke in retirement and has a health crisis. And now this house is not what you thought. Now there's a giant loan attached to it. You know, and so that's where I go. Right. I wouldn't count my chickens before the, what is it? Don't count the eggs before the chicken hatches, something like that.
3: Don't count your chickens before they hatch.
2: There we go.
3: I don't like this idea either. And I'll say this and I'll let it ride, but I understand that sometimes culturally people have different ways of living and they're like family generational living is more the norm. And I understand that. However, just from a marriage point of view, I tend to believe that marriages need their space to grow and become what they're going to be. And it's just very hard to do that in a contained environment with mom there, especially when it's long term. I just think you guys are so, you're young, but you're old to be living with a parent. Right? You're young in your marriage, but you're also 31. It's not like you're 21. So there's part of me that's like, hey, be 31 and use your income and understand that, hey, if we want to be able to have this type of an apartment, we're going to have to improve our income in this way and allow yourself to stand on your own two feet. I think that would be my advice, barring the cultural statement that I made earlier. Yeah. If that's part of this and you're like, hey, this is just how we do it. In my culture, then I'm not going to fight you on that.
2: If you're going to stay, I would have an end goal in sight and make it stated among the group that we are gone by this time. And that helps add some clarity to the situation. John is in San Antonio up next. What's going on, John?
5: Hey guys. Thanks for taking my call. So I am finishing my internal medicine residency here in a year. So I'm thinking about, you know, where to move for my first real physician job. I have some family in the Bay Area, and I'm thinking about going there. And I was just, you know, wondering if that would be a bad move financially because it's pretty much the most expensive part of the country to go to.
2: Well, do you want to go there? All things, if you took the money off the table of taxes and all that, are you like, man, I would love to live in the Bay Area? Or is it, well, I could make more in the Bay Area, but it's going to cost me more to live.
5: Yeah, I would say so, that I do, you know, want to go there.
2: Okay, because nothing is set in stone. You could go there, try it out for 2 years, decide it's not for you, and then peace out.
5: Yeah,
2: and absolutely. So I like the idea. If this is really where you want to go, and you're going, hey, I'm going to make, I don't know, I'm going to throw $300,000. Yeah, it's going to cost me a lot in rent. It's going to cost me a lot to live. But if anybody can make it work out there, it's a guy making $300,000.
5: Yeah, okay.
2: So if you were like, hey, I'm going to make 40 grand, I want to go live in the Bay Area, I'd go, hey, man, that's going to be a really tough life.
3: Yeah.
2: But with your income, do you know what it may be in the Bay Area?
5: Yeah, the jobs, the base rate pays like $320.
2: Mm-hmm. Okay, so we'll just half that because Bay Area, and now you're bringing home $160.
3: And then you have to ask yourself,
2: look at groceries, where you want to live, what that's really going to cost. And that'll give you some clarity versus just vibes.
3: Yeah, you have to think about your values and what it is that you're trying to accomplish financially. Are you going to want to be a homeowner one day? Are you going to want to have a wife one day that stays home? Like, what are the things that you believe that you want out of your life for the next 10 years? And would you be able to accomplish it living at that cost of living? Or would you be able to accomplish a level of that, and would you be happy with the level of life that it gives you? And then you have your answer.
5: Right, right.
2: How old are you?
5: I'm on the older end. I'm 35. I'll be 36 when I...
3: You're on the older end. What's it
2: older
3: mean
2: end
3: for
2: of
3: me?
2: What?
3: What's
2: of
3: this
2: life?
3: Mean for me, John?
2: I feel like...
3: I'm done.
5: I guess compared to my... college, you know, I took 7 years off.
2: But I mean, to become a doctor, it's like a 17-year journey. So
3: right.
2: You've got to be in your 30s by the time you finish it. So you're doing great, man. I would, if you want to pull the trigger on this, I would go for it after doing some homework.
3: Yeah.
2: I would obviously go visit the area. That's a good start and get a feel for like, all right, this is what my life would be like. Kind of pretend like you're living like a local and this is where my apartment would be. Here's the lifestyle. And then you can go for it. Because at 35, as a single guy, You can always change your mind at 37 and nobody's mad at you. You're not uprooting too much. Mad. Best of luck. All right, that puts this hour of the Ramsey Show in the books. Remember, there's ultimately only one way to financial peace, and that's to walk daily with the Prince of Peace, Christ Jesus.

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3: From ABC News, I'm Mike Dubusky. Still no word on whether President Trump plans to extend the ceasefire with Iran, with both sides still not assigning on to the current short-term peace proposal. A federal judge has ordered that President Trump's name be removed from the Kennedy Center in Washington, D.C., setting a 2-week deadline for his name to come off the building. ABC's Catherine Falders reports.
4: Not only did the judge rule against the center's renaming, he also said the board has to vote again before the closure can happen because he determined the trustees weren't given enough information in advance of their vote to fulfill their obligation, if you will. So it really is a scathing ruling for the Trump administration. And of course, the judge also said that the closure of the Kennedy Center can't move forward as planned.
3: The judge said the authority to rename the Kennedy Center lies with Congress, not the center's board. It comes just hours after a judge temporarily blocked the Trump administration's efforts to create a so-called anti-weaponization fund. ABC News legal contributor Kim Whaley.
5: This is going to stay with this lower court judge, and then when there's a final resolution, only then will the Trump administration have the ability to appeal it.
3: That fund was designed to pay those who claim to have been victimized by the government. Health officials are ramping up screening procedures at airports as the Ebola outbreak in Central Africa grows.
6: It's exactly what you might entail. It's a medical history. Where have you been? You know, what have you been exposed to? What were you doing in these countries? And then obviously the physical screening, checking for things like fever and other symptoms associated with the virus, but it shouldn't affect passengers that are coming from other places around the world. We haven't heard of anything like that inside these terminals, but that comes with the caveat that if this continues to expand and more countries are affected and added to that list, then of course more passengers would eventually become affected by all of this.
3: ABC's Matt Rivers. 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
7: We're now watching a new problem spot, an accident, I-12 westbound, blocking the exit ramp to O'Neill Lane. And if you're traveling I-10 westbound, slow and go between the 10-12 split and the new bridge. Right now, 21-minute slowdown. Problem-free I-10 eastbound if you're heading up and over the new bridge. And Baton Rouge Police working accidents, Burbank at South Starring, also Essen Lane at Archives Avenue. 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
9: This is a Bloomberg Money Minute. The price of tomatoes up 40% in the past year. It's the biggest increase among all the products tracked in the Consumer Price Index for May. That's a result of weak crop yields, higher shipping costs because of the war in Iran, and added costs of the Trump tariffs on tomatoes imported from outside the U.S. Fresh record closing highs today for all the major averages on Wall Street. That's on continued hopes for a ceasefire extension between the U.S. and Iran, even though President Trump failed to approve one that was already agreed to by Tehran, at least for now. At the close, the Dow was up 363 points, 0.75% higher. The Nasdaq up 55, the S&P added 16, oil down to around $87 a barrel. And Southwest Airlines revising a policy for plus-size travelers to buy two seats, then apply for a refund for one after their trip. But now, Southwest says reps at the airport are able to give overweight customers an extra seat for free if it's available. Tom Busby, Bloomberg Radio.
10: John Fleming is a total fraud.
11: I was Trump's deputy chief of staff.
10: Lie. Fleming was never Trump's deputy chief of staff. Trump never appointed Fleming deputy chief of staff. And Fleming never held the title deputy chief of staff. Fleming lied about his work with Trump. The truth? Fleming worked with Dr. Fauci and Mike Pence. Fleming, Fauci, Pence. They met three or four times a week, pushing vaccines and masks on Americans, on our children. Fleming bragged about it to his hometown newspaper. John Fleming. He lied about working with Trump. Lied and voted for carbon capture. Lied and cashed in as a lobbyist. Lied and voted against border security. Fleming lied and teamed up with Dr. Fauci and Mike Pence. John Fleming is a fraud. See the facts for yourself. Visit FlemingIsAFraud.com. Accountability Project paid for and is responsible for this advertising. Not authorized by any candidate or candidate's committee.
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Well, I was going to start with something else, but I've got to start here right now. We have breaking news hitting now. The Iranian Revolutionary Guard's FARS news agency is reporting this. Sources familiar with details say President Trump's statement on the Iran deal is incorrect. The framework agreement text is in its final approval stages in Iran, but a final decision has not yet been made. Iran emphasized it will open the strait according to pre-established agreements ranging from ship inspections to providing insurance for ships for a fee, in other words, a toll. The president claimed Iran would give up its nuclear program. This is not true, does not appear in the memorandum of understanding. The most important condition the president did not mention is the payment of $12 billion from Iran's frozen assets. According to the framework agreement text, this payment must be made immediately upon implementation of the agreement, and until funds are paid, Iran will not enter further negotiations. Also, there must be a ceasefire by Israel.

0: hospital in Lebanon. This is from the FARS news agency. Now, that's what makes it so notable, is because that is the official mouthpiece of Iran. Now, the president says that Iran must agree that they will never have a nuclear weapon or bomb. The Hormuz Strait must be opened immediately. No tolls for unrestricted shipping traffic in both directions. All water mines, if any, will be terminated. We have removed through detonation numerous such mines with our great underwater minesweepers. Iran will immediately complete the removal and or detonation of any mines left, which are not to be many. Ships caught in the strait due to our amazing and unprecedented naval blockade, which will now be lifted, may start the process of heading home. Say hello to your wives, husbands, parents, and families from me, your favorite president. The enriched material, sometimes referred to as nuclear dust, which is buried deep underground with virtually collapsed mountains caused by our powerful B-2 bomber attack 11 months ago, sitting on top of it, will be unearthed by the United States, which it is agreed is the only country, along with China, with the mechanical capability of doing so, in close cooperation and coordination with the Islamic Republic of Iran, plus the International Atomic Energy Agency, and destroyed. No money will be exchanged until further notice. All items of far less importance have been agreed to. I will be meeting now in the Situation Room to make a final determination. Thank you for your attention to this matter, President Donald J. Trump. So we have direct contradiction from FARS News Agency as to what the president has said. So, this is getting interesting. Here's the thing. Iran has repeatedly said, trust us on nuclear weapons. We have, and then they've tried to build nuclear weapons. So we got problems. And there doesn't appear to be a solution, and I certainly hope that there is some resolution that involves bombing these people. That is your headline news.
1: This
0: is all very, very nebulous now. This is all very, very nebulous. I will keep you posted. I will monitor the situation. How about that? I will monitor the situation on the Iran situation and let you know if things change. Now we can begin with where I was going to begin. Welcome. It's Eric Erickson here. The phone number is 877-973-7425. It is the Eric Erickson Show. It is an open line Friday, and you can text Eric. And remember, it's E-R-I-C-K to 33777. Caesar, Julius Caesar, the first Caesar, not the Caesar salad inventor, the man who gave birth to the term literally the Caesarian, as his mother was cut open for him. That's where we get the Caesarian C-section comes from, Julius Caesar's mother being cut open to give birth to him. As legend has it, Julius Caesar crossed the Rubicon. Not the Jeep. The Jeep is named for the river that Caesar crossed. The Rubicon was the river, the outer boundary of Rome in the Roman Republic, past which the legions were not allowed to go. You were not allowed to march your legions across the Rubicon. If so, it was an act of war. Crossing the Rubicon became that point at which there was no turning back. Now, long ago, I think the media crossed the Rubicon when it came to siding with partisans. But there are still some people out there on the left and the right who trust the mainstream media. I now have to do so much more research than I have ever had to do for this program. And I want you to know I do my own show prep. You know why some talk radio shows all sound alike is they have their company has a research wing that sends them their show prep. I know one company in particular that is not doing very well financially, and they send a package of stuff every day to all of their hosts with dictates on what they're supposed to talk about. And they all sound the same. And that's why they're not doing well. There's no individuality. But nonetheless, I digress. I do my show prep. And I spend way more time. The amount of subscriptions I gotta pay for you people. I mean, you gotta subscribe to everything these days because the Wall Street Journal tells you part of the story, and then the New York Times does, and the Washington Examiner does, and the Epoch Times does, then the Los Angeles Times does, and the Washington Post does, and everybody has their own narrative because narrative is way more important these days than truth to the press. And they are on the verge of crossing absolutely the Rubicon of distrust in ways they never have before. They've always been bad. But the willingness of the American press corps to cover for Graham Plattner and James Tallarico, you know, they're like,
2: fact check, James Tallarico is not a vegan.
0: James Tallarico said he was going to make his campaign the first vegan campaign because of climate change. I'm sorry, I think we have the right to call the man a vegan until proven otherwise. You notice there was no video of him eating that turkey leg or whatever it was. It could have been a tofurkey leg or a soy leg or something. Probably a soy leg for him or something else. And we have not actually seen him chewing on the turkey. He put his lips on it, but that's about it. There are jokes. I realize there are jokes. I'm not going to make those jokes. I'm just not going to make those jokes. But, I mean, this is Tallarico in his own words.
3: We have, I think, heard more and more issues of animal welfare. I think not just because it's the right thing to do and the moral thing to do, but also it's, as all of you know, necessary to fight climate change. It is now existential that we try to reduce our meat consumption and that we try to respect animals in all aspects of society. And so I am proud to say that our campaign has officially become a non-meat campaign. So we are only buying vegan products from our local vegan businesses.
0: So we can't call him a vegan, according to the fact checkers, which, by the way, also ignored that he thinks that God is non-binary. The things this guy says. And then there's Graham Plattner. This is a bit of a hullabaloo today. Graham Plattner blames Susan Collins for sending him to Iraq. Now, there hasn't been a draft in this country since Vietnam. Graham Plattner, the Nazi who now says, actually, I'm not a Nazi, I'm a communist. I hate the Jews and American soldiers. Graham Plattner blames Susan Collins. So Susan Collins in 2003 voted for the war in Iran. It was 70 members of the Senate, bipartisan, Democrat and Republicans voted for the war with Iraq, not Iran, voted for the war with Iraq. And a year later, Graham Plattner volunteered for the war in Iraq. You've got to follow the timeline here. In 2003, Susan Collins votes for the authorization of force in Iraq. A year later, Graham Plattner enlists to go fight in Iraq and says he wants to kill people. He then re-enlists when his tour is over and then signs up as a mercenary with Blackwater because he writes about how much fun it is to kill people and bang prostitutes in Southeast Asia while on leave and, well, do things by himself in the porta potties while thinking about rape. That's him. It's not me. That's him, a seriously depraved and disturbed individual. And now he's trying to blame Susan Collins for sending him to war in which he volunteered repeatedly to go, including as a mercenary. And he's upset with Susan Collins telling the truth. They really don't like this.
4: Senator Collins, Mr. Plattner says that you sent him to war. What is your comment on that?
5: I mean, Susan Collins voted to send me to Iraq. And she's also there to help Donald Trump continue this absolutely insane conflict in the Straits of Hormuz.
6: Well, first of all, he not only enlisted twice after the war was started, but he also went to work for a security company, a controversial one named Blackwater, after his term in the service was over.
5: We destroyed Iraq, and we destroyed Afghanistan. And all the suffering, all the killing, all the dying, all the displacement, all of it. We, the United States, did that. The anger that I feel is for the people that sent me. who are frankly still the same people who are sending people off right now to go but be in harm's way so we can start and have a stupid war with Iran. It's the same people. And that is like, if I have any anger, it is reserved for like the political system itself and the people in it who view war not as like a thing that has a human toll, but they view war as like a political game, something that they can use.
6: So I respect anyone who steps forward to serve their country. But the fact is, that was Plattner's decision to serve. He was not drafted.
5: I am still proud of being a Marine. I am very proud of like my service and the service of the guys that fought next to me. I mean, we tried our best. We truly did. But it doesn't matter if you try your best inside of a flawed policy and a flawed system. It's flawed from the top down. It's bound to fail. It's bound to bring an immense amount of violence upon people who in no way, shape, or form are deserving it.
0: His words versus hers. She's telling the truth. Graham Plattner chose to go to Iraq. He didn't have to. There was no draft. He chose to go. And then he chose to go a second time. And then he chose to go as a mercenary for Blackwater. And he chose to write about his pleasure in killing people. And he chose to write about his pleasure in taking leave to Southeast Asia to bang prostitutes. And he chose to write about pleasuring himself in porta potties thinking about rape. He chose to write those things. He chose to get the Nazi Totenkopf tattoo, the symbol of the guards who oversaw the concentration camps. He chose to do those things. And now that he's being called out on it, he is choosing to blame other people instead of accepting responsibility for himself. It's like the mayor of Chicago blaming Kia because Kia cars kept getting broken into. It wasn't the fault of the criminals. It was the fault of Kia for making their cars so accessible. It's not the fault of the kids who are engaged in mass violence in Chicago. It's the social media company's fault for allowing them to stream it. It's always someone else's fault with the communists and the progressives. It's always someone else's fault. And the American press corps, by giving voice to this instead of putting true blame where it belongs on the individual who made the decision, they cross a Rubicon for which it will not be recoverable. Some media companies will not go that far. They will turn back and say, you know what? We got to cover both sides fairly instead of giving the Democrats a pass as they decide to elevate Nazis and communists and people who work for Al-Qaeda and people who sympathize with Al-Qaeda and freaks like Tallarico in Texas, who is too far outside the mainstream, who does not say woman. He refers, do you know what James Tallarico refers to women as? Neighbors with uteruses. I'm not making that up. He actually does refer to women as that. The media has lots of distrust. They can turn back now or they can all go bankrupt, along with the Democratic Party, which, by the way, is completely out of money. Even their donors don't want to give them any more money.
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8: Governor Landry's putting together a task force to find teachers a pay raise. I asked Superintendent Dr. Cade Brumley, where exactly would they find that money?
9: The MFP was never designed to be simple. It was designed to account for a number of different things. So, for example, the state of Louisiana will provide more funding school systems that aren't able to provide as much for themselves. They have a lower tax base, for instance. The MFP provides for if a local community decides to tax itself more, the MFP rewards that with additional state dollars. The MFP has certain weights in it for gifted and talented kids so that they produce more money because it costs more money to serve them, or special ed kids or career and technical education. So it's a very complicated model. It just is. Mm-hmm. And so they are embarking on a task force, which is heavily legislatively implemented, to look at that probably over the conclusion of this calendar year and make recommendations. I am not named in that as a member of that group, and I had this conversation with the Senate president, because ultimately at the end of the day, that group will be advisory, and they will make a recommendation on what they believe should happen with education funding in the state of Louisiana. But then I will be responsible for taking that and going to BSEE, which is our state board, and then BSEE has to approve an MFP that goes to the legislature.
8: That was just a taste of the conversation with Dr. Cade Brumley, and it's brought to you by the folks at Mathurin's, who have Simply Save deals going on all through the month of June, specifically the Mathurin's at Kenilworth. 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
0: Ladies and gentlemen, boys and girls, it's an open line Friday, and the phone number is 877-973-7425. Should you wish to be on the program, I have the audio. I kid you not. I did not make this up. This is James Tallarico, the weirdo from Texas.
14: Every one of our neighbors with a uterus became the property of the state.
15: One of our neighbors with a uterus to be able to control their own body.
0: He really says it. He really says it. Our neighbors, he can't say woman. He can't say woman or women. He can't say females, our neighbors with uteruses. Our neighbors with it, that is, hey, neighbors with uteruses, does that make you feel respected? Does that make you feel respected? Do you know what the other phrase is they use? Don't be mad at me for telling you.

0: this. Don't be mad at me for telling you this. This is the other phrase that these sort of people use. It's either neighbors with uteruses or are you prepared for this? Neighbors with bottom holes. I'm not making that up. That is for real. That is what they say. That is what they say because they don't want to say woman. Why? Because a trans activist may get their feelings hurt. Notice how I said their feelings hurt. Might get his feelings hurt. You're excluding the boys when you say woman. If you say neighbors with uteruses, we're gonna spend more time on the newspeak here. We are, but you need to understand this is who we're dealing with. Someone who instead of saying woman says neighbor with uterus. What he's gonna do now is start saying woman. I love women, women, women. I love women. I love women, women, women. To pretend he never said it, and the fact checkers will say he's telling the truth. 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
1: I'm Andrew Greenstein in the Talk 107.3 Baton Rouge newsroom. The state Senate gives final approval of a new congressional map that removes one of the state's two majority black districts. The new map will likely result in 5 Republicans and 1 Democrat being elected to Congress in November. The map is now awaiting Governor Landry's signature. Louisiana volunteers remove 566 tons of litter during Love the Boot Week 2026.
2: The cleanup was the largest litter removal effort in state history.
3: I didn't think we could break another record, but we did.
2: Lieutenant Governor Billy Nungesser says over 28,000 individuals volunteered over 77,000 hours at events in all 64 parishes.
3: It was a 480% increase over events last year.
2: Nungesser says efforts won't end now and announced plans to launch Love Our Waterways to clean up Louisiana waterways and shorelines this September.
3: We've still got a lot of work to do in stopping these people from littering. But until we do, we're going to continue to clean it up and pick it up.
2: I'm Case Kieschnick.
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5: The I-12 westbound exit ramp to O'Neill Lane has reopened. It was blocked temporarily due to an accident. And we have a stalled truck. I-10 westbound at Acadian blocking the center lane. Delays are heavy there. Stop and go beginning from Essen Lane on the I-10 west as well as the I-12 westbound. And Baton Rouge Police working accidents, Old Hammond Highway at Queen Cathy Drive, also South Eugene Street at Broussard Street, and the Plaquemine Ferry in service. I'm Angie Berlier.
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0: Stops by. We'll talk about everything under the sun with Moon. You got the tall ships down in New Orleans. Let's talk to Nola and Company. Oh, and we get geared up for your questions for Breck with the Breck Room. Join me 6 till 9.
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4: The heat engine will be cranking up this weekend as rain coverage does decrease overnight. Any pop-up showers and storms that we did see should dwindle down. Low temperatures in the lower 70s. And then for your Saturday, a ridge of high pressure will build over the area, and that will shut off most showers and thunderstorms. Rain coverage not getting too much higher than about 10%. High temperatures getting close to 90 degrees, and our heat indices getting close to 100 thanks to high humidity. I'm meteorologist Baylen Rogers with your Storm Station forecast, WBRZ Channel 2.

0: He's got the courage to tell you the truth, even when it isn't popular. 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
1: Oh, we're going to get into some of that today. We are. I'm going to just unload today. Might as well. I choose violence. But first, we have to talk about the violent reaction of the Democratic Party. On yesterday's program, if you were here, I had a live exchange on radio in conversation with a globally famous Democratic strategist who is beside himself with Jill Biden. Now, if you weren't here yesterday, those of you who were, forgive me. Let me just rerun the clip that we played yesterday so that your head might explode like the Democrats' heads exploded. This is the former First Lady of the United States of America.
2: Were you horrified as you saw it unfold?
3: I wasn't horrified. I was frightened because I had never, ever seen Joe like that before or since. Never.
2: Or since.
3: Yes.
2: Or You've since. Never seen him like
3: never.
2: That?
3: Never. No.
2: What happened?
3: I don't know what happened. I mean, as I watched it, I thought, oh my God, he's having a stroke. And it scared me to death.
1: She watched and thought, oh my God, he's having a stroke. And so she took him to Waffle House. I'm not making that up. They literally went to Waffle House after the debate. I guess when she realized he wasn't drooling and slurring his words or pooping his britches more than usual, they could go to Waffle House and watch a fight. At 12:15 in the morning in downtown Atlanta, they went to a Waffle House. Friends, I've been to the Waffle House in downtown Atlanta at after midnight when I was in college, and I was not sober. That's where you went to get sober and watch the fights. And that's where they took Joe Biden. That's where they took Joe Biden after the debate. Oh my God, I think my husband's having a stroke. Let's go to Waffle House. And the Democrats today are, wait a second, you people knew. Now, here's what's so funny about this. Do you know who some of the loudest voices are? They're the pod bros, the Pod Saves America bros who, weren't they the ones who, when Joe Biden was let off the stage by Barack Obama, they were like, hey, we were there. There was nothing wrong with Joe Biden.

0: And now we know there actually was. Even there, he was wandering off the stage, and Barack Obama had to lead him off the stage. And George Clooney came out and said, yep, there's something wrong with him. And the pod bros who are now like, we should burn down all the people who covered for Joe Biden. I guess they're going to self-immolate like progressives do these days outside of embassies and in the White House. Because they were in on the cover-up, people. They were in on the cover-up. And now they're like, we have to clean house. You know, Democrats, you do have to clean house. Here's the thing. Everybody knew there was something wrong with Joe Biden. This is the great problem for the Democratic Party in America today. The great problem for Democrats in America is that they and the press are the same thing. So there is no way for there to be accountability in the Democratic Party side. See, there's enough distance between Republicans and even conservative media. I'll call out Republicans on my side who I think are behaving badly. Democrats rarely do until someone becomes expendable. Like, we're about to see Graham Plattner become expendable to Democrats, and they'll start calling him out. All the people who have raced to circle the wagons around him and say he's not really a Nazi, he's a communist, we forgive him all the bad things to say. When his polling keeps slipping and Susan Collins keeps writing, they're going to throw him overboard so that they can say, see, we were virtuous, we rejected the Nazi we endorsed 6 months ago. Because now we know things we didn't know then. That's what they'll do. Mark my words, that is what they'll do. The media and the Democrats are in such a bubble together, they can't really find true accountability on the cover-up of Joe Biden because they were all in it together. There were very few Democrats who were willing to speak out at the time. And now what we know is that multiple Democrats came out and said that, yep, I saw Joe Biden like this. I saw Joe Biden in more than once in a situation where he wasn't right. This is a tweet from Dasha Burns, a White House bureau chief for Politico, formerly NBC News, and I quote, a former senior Biden campaign advisor tells me Jill Biden's comments are revisionist history. She and a handful of other close advisors around President Biden kept gaslighting us, telling those of us on the campaign we were the ones who were wrong and that he just had a bad night. I think she saw the reputational harm this caused her and is therefore taking a new position. Notice, however, it's on background. But wait, there's more. Jill Biden's memoir is the latest frustration for Democrats eager to move on from 2024. Former Biden advisor Megan Hayes tells me on C-SPAN's Ceasefire that the book risks reopening debates about age in the election just as Democrats have momentum. It is not welcome from Democrats. And that was my text messenger yesterday, his fury, that at least we don't have to talk about Tallarico and Plattner today, but we're having to reopen all of these old wounds. Every single time the Democrats hit a roll, and by the way, this goes back to Biden's time as the presidency. Remember, every time the Democrats run a roll, Joe Biden would drool something out stupid. He would grab some teenage girl on the butt or sniff her hair, and then he would make some remark about Indians and 7-Elevens that would send the Democrats into a spiral, or he would say something that made no sense. Every time. Joe Biden is like a herpes flare-up for the Democrats. Every time you think you got smooth lips, suddenly there's this blister of Joe Biden. I mean, there's not enough. What is it? What is the thing you can buy at the grocery store, or Breva or whatever you see there at the counter? Every time there's a Biden flare-up. Just when the Democrats are ready to smooch again with the voters, Joe Biden flares up. And now it's Jill Biden too. I'm going to stop myself from getting in trouble, and we're going to move on from the illusion and comparison. Or I say something that gets me in trouble, I will just say the Democrats are beside themselves on this now. And truth be told, you can't really blame them, except they're getting what they deserve, and that is what I find so funny about all of this. they are objectively getting what they deserve. The Democratic Party of America has repeatedly lied to the public about Joe Biden. They covered for Joe Biden. Remember, they changed the rules so that they did not have to have a primary challenge to Joe Biden. Then they stacked the deck for Kamala Harris to avoid her having to have a primary challenge. They walked into this and their eyes were wide open when they did. Everybody in the Democratic Party who was close to Biden had a story of him being out to lunch, and they would for a time chalk it up to he was tired, it was a bad day. But when it happens over and over and over and over and over, it becomes a problem. There was this preacher, church, Southern Baptist Church, they're looking for a new preacher. They invite him into the pulpit and they ask him to preach a sermon, and it's a barn burner of a sermon on how they need to love their neighbor and seek the welfare of their community, and that they need to do this, they need to be engaged in their community, and they need to witness, and they need to share the gospel. And the congregation is intrigued. So they have him back the next Sunday. They want to hear him again. And to their shock, he preaches the exact same sermon. Word for word. They're shocked. And the deacons get together and they say, does he have Alzheimer's? What's going on here? Maybe he had a bad day. They say, yeah, maybe he had a bad day. Let's have him back a third time and see. And he comes back a third time. He gets to the pulpit. Word for word. The same sermon. It's so bad, members of the congregation are turning and looking at each other, and they're muttering in the sermon. What, this guy must have Alzheimer's. There's something wrong with this guy. And the deacons, after it's over, they pull the man aside and they say, sir, is everything all right? And the pastor says, why, everything is all right. Was there a problem with the sermon? And they said, no, sir, it was a fine sermon. There's just one problem. He says, what's the problem? So, well, you gave that same sermon word for word last week, and you gave that sermon word for word the first time you were here, 3 weeks in a row, you've given the same sermon. Do you remember 3 weeks in a row you've given the same sermon? And the pastor looks at him and says, yep, I remember, but did you do what I said to do in the sermon? That's not the punchline for Joe Biden. You wish it was. The punchline for Joe Biden is he was a man in decline. He gave the same sermon every week, but he slurred his words more and more and pooped his britches and had to have note cards with the names of the congregants so that he could call them out, and he had to see their faces and know what they were going to ask, just like Joe Biden did with the reporters. Joe Biden was in decline the entire time, and the Democratic Party and the National Press Corps covered it up. And to the National Press Corps, I've got to make this point. There are a lot of reporters out there. John Harwood, who's now gone off the deep end, Jim Acosta. In fact, if I could just speak to all of you, John Harwood, my friend Chuck Todd, Jim Acosta, Jake Tapper, Wolf Blitzer, John Berman, the hosts of CNN, Joe Scarborough, Willie Geis, Mika Brzezinski, Peter Baker at the New York Times, Peter Baker's wife, Susan Glazer, or whatever her name is. Can I just all of you in the press? I got good relationships with some of you, but can I tell you why we have Donald Trump? Some of you, not all of you who I've listed, but some of you decided it's because of the hardness and cruelty of the American people, that they're backwaters and racist. A majority of them voted for Donald Trump. We have Donald Trump because of you. Because you all have a double standard, and you don't want to acknowledge it. Many of you wake up every day thinking you're very fair, but you refuse to cover the frailties of Joe Biden until it became politically convenient for you to do so. And I think deep down, many of you know that. When Republicans started pointing out he's got note cards with the pictures of reporters with their questions on it, you pretended it away. when Joe Biden would wander out of frame on camera and leaders would have to pull him back. And we know now from those leaders that, yes, actually there was a problem. No, the Republicans distorted it. Brian Stelter, do you understand? You said it was these fake videos, the selectively edited videos. No, the Republicans were telling the truth the whole time. And you chose to circle the wagons around Joe Biden. You, the members of the press corps who do not like Donald Trump, played directly into Donald Trump's hand. You threw Brer Rabbit into the briar patch. You, the American media, and I think, by the way, that's why you're so angry right now about what's happening in the country, because deep down you know you were complicit in it. And I say that lovingly. Many of you are friends, and I don't mean for you to get mad at me, but I'm telling you as someone who is a friend, who is an outsider, who looks in on you, you did give Joe Biden a pass. You did not ask the probing substantive questions, and now you're trying to make up for it with Donald Trump. I see the number of you. Margaret Sullivan, who I don't particularly care for, was savage Republicans for questioning Joe Biden and his decline, and now, like, I think Donald Trump's a decline. We should investigate. It doesn't help you to now double up on Donald Trump the things you never did to Joe Biden, because what it does is it exposes how you never did it to Joe Biden. We have Donald Trump as president of the United States in part because of your complicity in the cover-up of Joe Biden and the fact that you will not hold yourselves accountable and will not acknowledge it. The fact, frankly, that we have multiple books now about Joe Biden's decline from members of the press and Democrats, and none of them wish to probe the cover-up of the press and the protective nature of the press, shows you why you are not trusted, why Republicans are cheering things like the Paramount takeover of CBS News and CNN and the like. Why Republicans are cheering on your demise is because we want a free and fair press, but you're not a free and fair press. You are held captive to your biases and prejudices against the right, such that you would cover for the clear decline of a president and set the stage for the return of Donald Trump, and you can't even acknowledge it.
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0: Hello, America. Welcome. It's Eric Erickson, 877-973-7425. Should you wish to be on the program, I would be very happy to have you. There is news. Martina McBride has announced she is pulling out of the country fair or whatever they were going to do on the mall. She's not going to do it now. Bret Michael has pulled out. Basically, all the musicians that were announced have decided to pull out as too divisive. And, I mean, really, we're going to be left with the J6 choir in Kid Rock, aren't we? That's what this is going to be about. You know, there's a way to do this and get people invested in it. But it needs to be less Trump branded. That's just the truth. And this was all going to be tied to Donald Trump, and you had a lot of creative artists who don't want to be tied to Donald Trump, who would otherwise be glad to help celebrate the country. I'm still telling you, somebody called Dolly Parton. This hour of the program brought to you by Van Allen Golf, A-L-L-E-N, vanallengolf.com. 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I've been putting up some of their pictures there. 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I love them. 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It really is a great. I just signed Charlie up for it. So yeah, do that. Now, when we come back, have y'all seen the video? Alexandria Ocasio-Cortez speaking to a group of Muslim men who refuse to even acknowledge her presence. They're talking to each other while she's speaking with her head covered. She's got a scarf over her head. The woman who believes that the Republicans are going to send us into the Handmaid's Tale voluntarily put on the Handmaid's Tale costume to speak to a group of Islamists. What on earth is going on? I actually definitively know the answer to what is happening. I do. Trust me. And I'm going to explain it. And at the bottom of the hour, some of you have been waiting for me to go on a particular tirade. You knew it was coming. That's going to happen. The bottom of the next hour, some of you are going to want to tune me out. You shouldn't. You should listen because I speak truth to power, all power, regardless of the letter next to their name. We'll get to it. when we come back. First, there's a BOGO happening. This may be the last week for the BOGO. Today may be the last day. 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
11: From ABC News, I'm Mike Dubusky. It's unclear whether a new draft of a potential deal between the U.S. and Iran will be approved, with the two sides still at odds over issues including Iran's nuclear program and a pathway to reopening the Strait of Hormuz. President Trump now says he has no interest in renovating the Kennedy Center after a judge earlier today ordered that he take his name off the building. That ruling came just hours after a different judge temporarily blocked the Justice Department's efforts to create an anti-weaponization fund. The Trump administration said that fund would offer compensation to those who claimed to have been wronged by the government.
12: We should note that no payments have gone out from this fund yet. The fund, as we've reported, is governed by this commission. It would be a 5-person commission that the administration has to put together. They have yet to announce the creation of that or yet to announce any commissioners, if you will. So what this order does is bars the administration from taking any further action in that way.
11: ABC's Catherine Falders. Louisiana lawmakers have approved a new congressional map which would get rid of one of the state's two majority black districts. It comes after the Supreme Court moved to weaken the Voting Rights Act last month. There are now more than 1,000 cases of Ebola in the Democratic Republic of Congo, which has prompted fears in surrounding countries in the region.
13: A Kenyan court has put a pause on the Trump administration's plan to open a 50-bed field hospital in the country for Americans exposed to the Ebola virus. The African CDC has suggested Kenya's government was pressured into housing the center. Some experts also warning that a foreign facility is a strategic mistake, saying U.S. nationals impacted by the outbreak should be brought home. Shannon Kingston, ABC News, the State Department.
11: Meanwhile, airports in New York, Atlanta, Houston, and Washington, D.C. are stepping up health screenings for flights coming to the U.S. from that region. 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
14: The center lane remains blocked on the I-10 westbound at Acadian. This is all due to a stalled truck and delays are heavy. Slow and go beginning before Acadian, a 24-minute slowdown. Backing up I-12 westbound between Essen Lane and the 10-12 split. And stop and go traffic on the I-10 eastbound between the New Bridge and Perkins. Right now, it's a 12-minute delay. Watch for accidents, Dalton Street at North Acadian and Essen Lane at Bacardi. 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I'm Angie Brodier.
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17: John Fleming is a total fraud.
18: I was Trump's deputy chief of staff.
17: 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Fleming was never Trump's deputy chief of staff. Trump never appointed Fleming deputy chief of staff. And Fleming never held the title deputy chief of staff. Fleming lied about his work with Trump. The truth?

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0: Ladies and gentlemen, boys and girls, it is an open line Friday here. This is Eric Erickson nationwide. The phone number is 877-973-7425. Should you wish to be on the program, I would be very happy to have you. And if you text the word Eric, E-R-I-C-K, to 33777, you will get the live stream, the show notes, the podcast, the four things to know in the afternoon, and all the social media links. I will be traveling this weekend to Louisiana. There may be pictures. We will see. Home on Sunday. It's a quick turnaround trip. I'm going to go over see my parents and my sisters. And then I got to be home Sunday afternoon because we got people coming over that evening. And then I'll be back over there in a few weeks. Oh, by the way, Mom and Dad, I'll be coming back over in another few weeks to finish up all the property sale stuff. So you'll get your fill of me. Now, we must talk. Alexandria, by the way, do y'all know how much I love you? Charlie, I know you're listening. You better be listening, considering it's your job to listen. Do you know how much I love you? In a heterosexual way. Do you listeners know how much I love you? I am not going to play the sound of Alexandria Ocasio-Cortez talking. To spare you all, to spare Charlie, who he's only got a few brain cells left, having dealt with kids, they're home for summer and all that. I wanted to spare all of you, including him, from having to hear Alexandria Ocasio-Cortez speak, because we would all be dumber. But she did speak. She spoke to a group of Muslim men with the mayor of New York City. New York City, Mayor Zohran Mamdani. She spoke about tolerance and shared values and solidarity, brother. And all those Muslim men, who, by the way, they were all in traditional wear except for the mayor of New York, who was in a soccer jersey. They ignored her. They did what the rest of America does. They're kind of the same way. They ignored her as she spoke because Muslim men do not want to be lectured to by an annoying Brooklyn progressive. But while she spoke to them, Alexandria Ocasio-Cortez, she had her hair covered in a scarf out of respect for the Islamic men who do not wish to see a woman with their hair, with a woman's hair uncovered. I'm sorry. Doggone it, y'all. I'm sorry. I keep saying woman when it's neighbor with uterus. Congressperson, Congress critter with uterus, who spoke to these Islamic men. Why? This is a Congress critter with uterus who believes that Republican men are going to put us all in The Handmaid's Tale, the Margaret Atwood novel. Tangent, side note, tangent. I will have you know I read that book twice. I did not want to read that book twice, but I took two classes in college at Mercer University, my alma mater, with the same professor who felt the need in two separate classes over two separate semesters to make people read The Handmaid's Tale, because this Birkenstock-clad feminist who breastfed her three-year-old in class, I'm not making that up. Maybe the kid was two. She already had a second kid and was still breastfeeding the first kid in class in front of us. One of those hippie feminists, like those 90s academic feminists who, I mean, they never shaved. They never met a razor that they didn't look at as a symbol of patriarchal oppression. One of them feminists. Yet she made us read The Handmaid's Tale twice, and I knew halfway through the book, this professor of mine is not smart. She is educated beyond her capacity. Because if you read The Handmaid's Tale by Margaret Atwood and you think it's a good book, your partner at night has AA batteries. That's just the truth. You need to know this. If you actually believe The Handmaid's Tale is a good book, if you actually like it inspired you, you are someone who is an angry, bitter neighbor with a uterus. Because it's a horrible book. It's not a well-written book. It's not. It's a dumb book. It is a book based on hatred of men. And you probably have a like monthly Amazon subscription for AA batteries, if not D batteries. And I had to read it twice in college. I hate that book. And yet, neighbors with uteruses of a certain political persuasion believe that that book is a foreshadowing and prophecy of what it's going to be like in America under the Republicans and Donald Trump. They do. And yet it's not happening. It's not. But they believe it. And yet these same people who believe that Republicans are going to put them in these Handmaid's Tale dresses with the white hoods, they will voluntarily, for a group of Islamic men, cover their head and get into the Handmaid's Tale costume. And you have to wonder about the irony and the humor of Alexandria Ocasio-Cortez, who believes Republican patriarchy is going to oppress her, and she voluntarily submits to the Islamic patriarchy and covers her head out of a sign of respect for them, she believes, as she lectures them on solidarity. We have seen this before. We have seen this before, my friends. Tangent. My buddy Adam just texted and said, should I be concerned about your blood pressure today? Yes, I've had 4 espressos. Can you tell? Now, here's what's going on. There is only one way to look at this, and I apologize if this offends you, but this is the God's honest truth. You may not like this truth, but this is the truth. We have seen this before. In 1976, at the beginning of the Iranian Revolution, the socialist left in Iran began to rally to the Ayatollah Khomeini's cause. These were men and women, none of whom wore Arab gear, none of whom covered their hair, none of whom dressed in typical Islamic garb. They sided with the Ayatollah. And the Ayatollah was very clear. He would come back and impose an Islamic Republic. But the progressive left believed it didn't apply to them, and they joined forces with the Ayatollah, and they drove out the Shah and Western liberalism in favor of a socialist regime allied with the Soviet Union. The very first people to die after the Ayatollah took power were the progressive secular leftists who rejected the Shah and Western liberalism in favor of Eastern communism. There are pictures of people who were in protest for the Ayatollah cheering him, and they looked Western. You couldn't tell, but for the background or some of the Arabs around them, you couldn't tell they were in Iran. They dressed like you and me. And there are famous pictures of them with their biographies of this person was murdered on this date. This person fled the country and lives in Switzerland. This person's whole family was murdered. There's a famous picture of 2 young women holding the peace sign out the window of a car. One of them was murdered with her whole family. The other one escaped as her brother and her parents and her children were murdered. And she now lives in Sweden and will tell anyone about how she was so wrong about leftism and its alliance with Islam. But here's the thing you must understand. The things of the world hate the things of God. And those of you who aren't Christians, I know you have a hard time with this one, but it is the only way to reconcile the socialist secular left allying with Islamic radicals. It's the only way to explain why Alexandria Ocasio-Cortez thinks that you and I as conservatives want to put her in a Handmaid's costume, but she will voluntarily wear one so as not to offend Islamic men. The things of the world hate the things of God, and the things of the world will ally with each other against the things of God. And yes, the implication there is Islam is a thing of the world. And if you're offended by that, I'm sorry, but it's the truth. and the things of the world will ally together against the things of God, against Christianity, against Judaism, against the truth, because Christ Jesus said, I am the way, the truth, and the life. And so they will ally against the truth, because the truth is something that is objective. It is real and knowable like God. It is why they twist the truth. It is why they twist words together, because the things of the world are in alliance against the things of God. And once they've disposed of the things of God, then they'll turn and fight each other. J.R.R. Tolkien captured this well in The Lord of the Rings, and to his credit, Peter Jackson captured it well in the movies. The orcs are as nasty to each other as they are to men, except when men are present. When men are present, the orcs, the orci, they are aligned against the men. They are aligned against God's creation. And the moment the men are dispatched, they turn on each other and kill each other and eat each other. It is captured physically, visually in The Lord of the Rings. The things of the world ally with each other against the things of God until they are together without the things of God, and then they turn on each other. And inevitably, the nastiest ones, the fundamentalist ones, they're the ones who win. The secularists cannot stand up to religion. Why? Because secularism is a religion. It just happens to be the weakest religion. Why? Because Christianity and Islam, they all believe in higher powers. Secularism, you are your own God, and you have no power against the supernatural. You think there is no supernatural, and yet you're in alliance with the bad part of supernaturalism against the good part of supernaturalism, and you can't withstand it. So when the Muslim horde allies with the secularists to drive out Christians and Jews from a location, the moment the Christians and Jews have fled, the Muslim horde turns on the secularists and eliminates them. The communists of China think that they can dabble with the Iranians and that they can outnumber the Iranians and they're more powerful than the Iranians, except the Iranians have a fundamental commitment to a higher power, which ultimately always makes them stronger than the people who believe in nothing but themselves. When you believe there is a God, you have a greater sense of self than if you believe there is no God and this is all there is and the worms are going to eat your body. So the things of the world ally with each other. So Alexandria Ocasio-Cortez can stand before a group of Islamic men with her hair covered, not recognizing the humor or irony in a woman who believes Republican patriarchy is going to impose that on her, volunteering to do it, to speak to a group of men who wouldn't even pay attention to her speech because she, a neighbor with the uterus, is beneath them. And again, if you're not a spiritual person, if you're not a religious person, you have a hard time following what I'm saying. And I understand it. But I pray your eyes are one day open to this, because when you see it, you can't unsee it. Why is anti-Semitism on the rise? Because the things of the world hate the things of God. The God of all creation chose the Jewish people. And when came to earth, came as a Jew, was proclaimed the king of the Jews on the cross. So the things of the world hate the Jews. And they certainly hate Christians. And they'll dispatch the Jews first because there were fewer of them, and then they turn on the Christians. Alexandria Ocasio-Cortez, you see it. They come after Catholic Charities in Pennsylvania to tell Catholic Charities you can't be involved in adoptions. They come after Christian hospitals saying you're going to be forced to perform abortions and trans surgeries. They come after Christian schools and say you will be defunded and shut down if you do not indoctrinate children into progressive secular values like transgenderism. But they do not come for the Islamic schools. They do not come for the Muslims. They leave Dearborn, Michigan alone. They leave the Muslim schools alone. They come for the Jewish schools and the Christian schools. They come from the Jewish charities and the Christian charities. They leave the Islamic charities that are taking your welfare dollars through fraud and funding terrorism abroad. They leave that alone. In fact, let me play you this clip from Tim Walz. This clip will blow your mind from yesterday, asked about the fraud in the Somali community.
1: Do you want to hear more from members or leaders from the Somali community to say, we need to look at ourselves, we need to hold our own neighbors accountable, because look at the damage that this has done to our community. What do you want to hear more from instead of just saying, don't blame us? Do you want to see more ownership and oversight from within?
2: Look, it's not law-abiding citizens. If that were the case, there's a lot of white men should be holding a lot of white men accountable.
0: You got that? A lot of white men should be holding white men accountable. You can't answer the question on the Somali community. Why? Because it's an Islamic community of Somalis who take welfare dollars and fund terrorism abroad. And the things of the world hate the things of God, and they will ally together. And once you see it, you can't unsee it.
3: 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Those who disagree with him, also listen to see what he's going to say next. It's the Eric Erickson Show.
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0: Ladies and gentlemen, I'm afraid I went on such a tirade there that this is a short segment. So, Dave, I'm sorry you've waited as long as you have. I will get to you on the other side of the break. I promise when we come back from break, I will take your phone call along with the rest of you. It's an open line Friday, 877-973-7425. Should you wish to be on the program, have y'all seen the Blue Origin explosion last night? Have you seen the video of that? So there's now a video that's come out of someone landing in Orlando, Florida, who is filming out the window and catches the explosion all the way over on the coast. It is a giant fireball. One of the largest explosions to have happened in history, given the size of the rocket, destroying the launch pad, twisting the metal. It was impressive to watch. I feel bad for the Blue Origin team, but as someone who kind of likes those videos, either cool, that was an impressive fireball. That was really impressive mushroom cloud that came up. Just wild. And for people to be landing and see that, it reminds me of my aunt was a teacher in Eustis, Florida, when the Challenger took off and her kids went outside. They could see it and they saw what happened. That's something. Your phone calls when we come back on my tirade. 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
20: 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We are now completely out of the drought after getting almost a foot of rain this month. State climatologist Jay Grimes says the rain still isn't done yet, so keep those umbrellas handy.
21: We're going to move away from frontal rains and get into those summer afternoon showers and thunder showers, and those are actually more unpredictable than the frontal rains tend to be.
20: Texas Republican Senator Ted Cruz and Washington Democratic Senator Maria Cantwell introduced the Protect College Sports Act, which would enact several key reforms to the rapidly changing landscape of college sports. Tiger Rag Magazine executive editor Todd Horn says it's Congress's way of admitting that the current college sports model is no longer governable.
22: It's about deciding who gets to regulate the new professionalized model. Courts, states, conferences, Congress, or the NCAA with federal protection.
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1: The center lane remains blocked on the I-10 westbound in Acadian. This is all due to a stall tractor-trailer. Delays are before Essen, looking at a 20-minute slowdown. And if you're traveling on the I-10 eastbound, stop-and-go traffic beginning now before LA 415 all the way to Perkins. Overall, it's a 26-minute delay into Baton Rouge. And we have a few problem spots, accidents, a crash, Essen at Bacardi, also Dalton Street at North Acadian. I'm Angie Brolier.
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3: Yes, the situation in Iran is causing an energy crisis. No, it is not the same as it was in the 70s. Hey, it's Hal Dane. Join me on the show Monday, 6:35. Gifford Briggs from the American Petroleum Institute is going to talk about what's different between then and now. Also on the show Monday morning, we got Medical Monday with Our Lady of the Lake. Will Green from LABI stops by. We'll talk about everything under the sun with Moon. You got the tall ships down in New Orleans. Let's talk to NOLA and company. Oh, and we get geared up for your questions for Breck with the Breck Room. 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
2: The heat engine will be cranking up this weekend as rain coverage does decrease overnight. Any pop-up showers and storms that we did see should dwindle down. Low temperatures in the lower 70s. And then for your Saturday, a ridge of high pressure will build over the area, and that will shut off most showers and thunderstorms. Rain coverage not getting too much higher than about 10%. High temperatures getting close to 90 degrees, and our heat indices getting close to 100 thanks to high humidity. I'm meteorologist Baylen Rogers with your Storm Station forecast, WBRZ Channel 2.
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4: Hello, America. It is Eric Erickson here. I am delighted to have you with me. The full number of this open line Friday is 877-973-7425. And I am going to go to Dave, who's waited very patiently. Dave, welcome. How are you?
5: I'm doing good. Love your show.
4: Thank you.
5: I tell you what, well, I had a question, but I've been on hold so long, I've been holding. But this whole thing with the that explosion, and was it in Washington?
4: No. The rocket on the coast.
5: The rocket fuel something.
4: Yeah. It was the Blue Origin down at Cape Canaveral.
5: Oh, it was in Florida?
4: Yeah.
5: Oh, okay. And then there was something that happened in California with some kind of.
4: Now, there was the explosion of the apartment complex in Dallas that happened yesterday, too.
5: Okay, this stuff is, now that's new to me. That's news to me. But, I'm sorry. I remember my original question is about.
4: Martina McBride and everybody pulling out of the concert.
5: Yeah. But I've been listening. But I'm listening. And there's like, is there like people, when Notre Dame burnt down,
4: uh-huh,
5: with all the immigrant workers working in there, that there was some suspicion in my mind
4: about Notre Dame burning down.
5: Yes.
4: Well, I will say that after a multi-million-dollar investigation that they determined that there was, turpentine and paint thinner that they had left near, like, the lights, and that is there. I don't really think it was a suspicious burning based on where the fire started from what they know. Now, if you just refuse to believe the reports and stuff, we can always find conspiracy theories, but I kind of think that based on where the fire started in the roof, based on what was there, it probably was legit. Now, as to the point I think you were going to make, and I'm sorry, you did wait for about an hour to get to it, the reason that some of these artists are pulling out of this this event is, one, some of them said they were never invited to begin with. And two, some of them said they were willing to do it until they got the particulars from the Freedom 250 group, and it looked more like it was a political rally for the president, and they wanted to be a part of something celebrating the nation, but they didn't want the political rally aspect of it, so they pulled out. But nonetheless, I'm sorry, but it was a dreadful lineup. If you guys haven't heard the lineup, that is now mostly gone now. Some of them, again, said, no, we never even agreed to be part of it, and some of them were like, we were going to, but it sounds like a political campaign rally, and we don't want to be a part of that. It also looks like they have taken down the post now. It was Milli Vanilli and Vanilla Ice and Bret Michael and the Commodores and Martina McBride and some people I'd never even heard of. Nobody else had heard of. It just that they just can't do culture these people. So now, okay, I got to tell you, because time is running out, that Renai, you got a month, ladies and gentlemen. Of a month, you get a 30-day, or you get a $500 rebate if you purchase and install a Renai tankless water heater by June 30th. It's for your home, not for

0: 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Now, let's go to Ramsey, who has been waiting patiently. Ramsey, welcome to the show. How are you?
1: Hey, Eric, I love your show. Just a real quick question regarding the Strait of Hormuz. So the United States, from what I understand, and I could be wrong, the United States has taken upon themselves to supply the world with oil now that the Strait of Hormuz is closed, which I really don't understand. I don't like what's going on with Iran. I wish we would have never stopped bombing them. We don't negotiate with terrorists. So I was just curious, can the United States, they probably won't, but could they, in your opinion, use oil as a leverage to get European nations, Middle Eastern nations on board with us to open up the Gulf, the Strait, and get oil flowing again?
0: I think that we need to think about that because to a degree we can. And the way we can do it is we export almost all of our domestically produced oil because of the way our refineries are set up to process heavy crude. And we produce sweet crude in this country and we send that to Europe. I think there's a way to do that and also to leverage the Venezuelan supply as well. We should in large part because these countries are actually running out of oil. An Exxon finance guy yesterday in a closed door meeting and it leaked said basically, we are 7 weeks into the point where they said in 6 weeks Europe would start running out of oil. We're 7 weeks in now, and they are about to run out of oil. Oil reserves globally are at the lowest they have ever been since after World War II. We are literally at a point of economic history that has not existed before since World War II. And people are really expecting a major skyrocket in oil prices very soon if something doesn't change. The fact that the Iranians are continuing to come back and forth and say that they have no interest in opening the Strait. Can we start negotiating about the Gay of Hormuz at some point? Because we're not getting the Strait open. We're not with Iran in its present capacity. Maybe we will have more success with the Gay of Hormuz instead of the Strait of Hormuz because it's not opening. The Iranians do not want it open unless they get to control it and toll it. And that we either need to blow them up or come up with some other plan because they are now all this entire deal that the president says it looks like we have it and we're ready to go with it. The Iranians are now saying, what deal? We agreed nothing. And here again, we got, gas prices going down. We got the stock market doing well. It just has one of those something wicked this way come feelings, to what's happening with Iran refusing to open the Strait of Hormuz. Now, I gotta go on a little bit of a tirade here. Some of you have been waiting for this. You read my morning piece. I went through campaign management school at a place called the Leadership Institute. If you're a conservative and you are interested in running political campaigns, you should go to the Leadership Institute in D.C. In fact, if you're a student, in many cases, they offer it for free and they have a dorm you can stay in. I as a lawyer, I paid. I actually used some of my continuing legal education budget and I paid, I think it was like $2,500 at the time. And I went for a week to campaign management school. A candidate who I was helping paid for me to go through my CLE budget, and I stayed in a dorm. I was a married, like, 26-year-old, and stayed in a dorm, played golden tee every night at the bar across the street, and went through a week of intensive campaign management school, like 9 to 5 every day for a week. And one of the lessons we learned from Leadership Institute was founded by Morton Blackwell to train up conservatives to be journalists, to be campaign leaders, to be campaign consultants and managers, to be Hill staffers, to be great conservatives in politics and in culture and in journalism. One of the lessons that Morton Blackwell imposed on us was a lesson learned from a guy named Scott Faulkner. Scott Faulkner had been the head of personnel for Ronald Reagan. And Scott Faulkner taught that personnel is policy. Personnel is policy. You do not hire a squishy liberal if you are a conservative. And if you're a progressive, you don't hire a conservative. If you're a Christian, you don't hire atheists. If you're an atheist, you should hire Christians, but you get the point. Personnel is policy. You want the people around you to reflect your values. Here in Georgia, we're in a runoff for the United States Senate primary for the Republicans. And Republicans are offered a choice. They're offered a choice between a guy named Derek Dooley and a guy named Mike Collins, who's a current congressman. Mike Collins hired a guy named Brandon Phillips to be his chief of staff in Congress. Let me read you this. Brandon Phillips pleaded guilty to criminal trespass charges in 2008 after he admitted he destroyed a laptop and slashed another person's tires in Bibb County, Georgia. He was sentenced under first offender status to 3 years on probation in order to pay $1,500 in restitution. And you can say, Erickson, it was 2008. Are you serious? Well, later in 2008, in November of 2008, police were called to his Atlanta home after pulling a gun on a woman. When police arrived, Brandon Phillips told them he pointed a gun at the caller after hearing someone bang on his front door. He said he then went to get his gun out of his car and pointed it at the caller because he thought she was banging on his door. A few weeks later, he was arrested and charged with simple assault and battery. The charges in that case were dead docketed, a legal term, when the charges are essentially put on hold after Brandon Phillips went through pretrial counseling. You say again, that's 2008. But in 2022, Brandon Phillips was arrested for cruelty to animals after kicking a woman's dog and causing injury to the animal. It's 2008. It's 2022. The next year, Mike Collins hired Brandon Phillips to be his chief of staff in Congress, where Brandon Phillips promptly caused an ethics scandal for allegedly using your money, to fund his girlfriend's salary for a job she didn't actually do, and was accused of misusing the congressman's members' representational allowance funds. That is, the members of Congress have money they can use to do constituent services, and Phillips is alleged to have misused it. And by the way, you should hear this. Some of the unnamed witnesses in the case before the House Ethics Committee told the board members they were concerned about cooperation due to potential retaliation. Multiple witnesses told the OCC, that's the Office of the Counsel, that they fear of Brandon Phillips's stemming from, in part, their awareness of public reporting of past violent criminal behavior of Mr. Phillips. That's the guy Mike Collins chose to be his chief of staff. And when the ethics scandal happened, he decided to quote-unquote part ways with Brandon Phillips. He parted ways with Brandon Phillips by moving him to his campaign position for the present Senate run, until last week when he, quote-unquote, parted ways again with Brandon Phillips for what? For accusing a man of being a purported rapist, sloppy seconds, because the man's wife accused Matt Lauer of raping her and then attempted suicide, and so Brandon Phillips referred to the woman's husband as Matt Lauer, sloppy seconds. Mike Collins also hired an outside meme team, a social media team, that also made fun of the woman who was the rape victim and her husband. Hasn't parted ways with that social media company, just Brandon Phillips. And who did he replace Brandon Phillips with? He replaced Brandon Phillips with a guy who was in a white nationalist group chat trying to get a Holocaust denier out of jail. And that guy happened to have been Matt Gaetz' chief of staff first. Personnel is policy. If these are the people Mike Collins is surrounding himself with, do you really think that Mike Collins, who is running against a Jewish man in Georgia, is going to go far with a chief of staff who's in a white nationalist group chat trying to get a Holocaust denier out of jail? Do you think Mike Collins is going to go far against John Ossoff, with a chief of staff turned campaign manager who had a known criminal record before Mike Collins even hired him. Personnel is policy. Now, there are a lot of Republicans mad at me pointing out this, and there are a lot of Republicans mad at me pointing out that Ken Paxton in Texas took a pretrial bargain where he paid $300,000 in restitution and had to do community service and had to take legal ethics classes, not the sign of an innocent person. He took a pretrial bargain to avoid a public prosecution when he wanted to run for the United States Senate. I'm sorry, but I am not carrying water for scumbags, and I don't care if they're on the left or the right. I've spent my time talking about James Tallarico. I've spent my time talking about Abdul El Sayed. I've spent my time talking about Graham Plantner. I've spent my time talking about all the bad Democrats. I'm not going to hold my tongue on bad Republicans. And if that offends you, change the channel or cancel your subscription. I do not care. If you think that the state of this country is in decline and you think we need to do better in this country, stop electing people on your side just like the people on the other side just because, oh, they're going to vote the right way. No, ultimately they're not. And if you don't believe me, here's your proof point on that. The personnel is policy. For years, you had Republican members of Congress tell you they love babies and Jesus and they were pro-life and voted to fund Planned Parenthood and never would get rid of it. Why? Because personnel is policy. You hired morally flawed members of Congress who told you what you wanted to hear and purported to vote the right way and behind the scenes kept funding Planned Parenthood. And you're like, oh, the country's going to hell in a handbasket. Well, you, my friends, are responsible for it, just as the voters in New York and Los Angeles are responsible for their city's declines by propping up politicians when you are given all the signs they have bad moral character and are bad judges of the people they surround themselves with, and you keep electing them. Stop telling me the country's going to hell in a handbasket because of the Democrats. There are two parties in this country, and one of those parties controls Congress and the White House right now. And you still think the country's going in decline. Well, maybe start looking in the mirror and taking accountability for the bad candidates on our side. If we don't do better on our side, why do the Democrats have any incentive to do better on their side?
2: 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It's the Eric Erickson Show.
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8: Governor Landry's putting together a task force to find teachers a pay raise. I asked Superintendent Dr. Cade Brumley, where exactly would they find that money?
9: the MFP was never designed to be simple. It was designed to account for a number of different things. So, for example, the state of Louisiana will provide more funding to school systems that aren't able to provide as much for themselves. They have a lower tax base, for instance. The MFP provides for if a local community decides to tax itself more, the MFP rewards that with additional state dollars. The MFP has certain weights in it for gifted and talented kids so that they produce more money because it costs more money to serve them, or special ed kids or career and technical education. So it's a very complicated model. It just is. Mm-hmm. And so they are embarking on a task force, which is heavily legislatively appointed, to look at that probably over the conclusion of this calendar year and make recommendations. I am not named in that as a member of that group, and I had this conversation with the Senate president, because ultimately at the end of the day, that group will be advisory, and they will make a recommendation on what they believe should happen with education funding in the state of Louisiana. But then I will be responsible for taking that and going to BSEE, which is our state board, and then BSEE has to approve an MFP that goes to the legislature.
8: That was just a taste of the conversation with Dr. Cade Brumley, and it's brought to you by the folks at Mathurins, who have Simply Save deals going on all through the month of June, specifically the Mathurins at Kenilworth. 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
0: Friends, I had a listener text me. Said, stop talking about Mike Collins. Nobody wants Derek Dooley. You've had your say. Those of you who are longtime listeners of the program know that I am obligated now to double down whenever anyone informs me that I should not be talking about what I'm talking about. I must continue to talk about it further. And for point of reference, Mike Collins won 40% in the Republican primary in Georgia, which means 60% of the voters in the Republican primary specifically voted against him. So a majority of Republican voters headed into the runoff actually opposed Mike Collins. And now you've got a chance to avoid a mistake moving forward when he hired a guy with a known criminal record sociopath to manage his chief of staff. And you, as a fiscal conservative, are not outraged at the fiscal mismanagement of your tax dollars because rah-rah, you're on the team and you couldn't care less about the fiscal mismanagement of your tax dollars by his office, more likely than not knowingly letting it happen and then moving the guy to the campaign instead of firing him for misuse of funds. Stop complaining about the decline of the country because you're complicit in it if you're not standing up against this sort of stuff. You got an option in Georgia to avoid making a mistake of putting up a guy who's super vulnerable to all sorts of attacks. I am not impressed with Derek Dooley's campaign in Georgia, I'll be honest with you, but I'd rather a blank slate so we can focus on John Ossoff's record than having a guy with his own malignant record. Stop lecturing me on what to talk about, or I'm just going to keep talking about it, because I will say I told you so if Collins is the nominee and loses, and I will dedicate it to you by name, because I can see the train wreck coming. 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
15: From ABC News. I'm Dave Packer. A judge temporarily pausing payments from the Trump administration's so-called anti-weaponization fund, created to offer compensation for those who claim to have been wronged by the Biden administration. ABC's Catherine Falders.
16: It is governed by this commission. It would be a five-person commission that the administration has to put together. They have yet to announce the creation of that or yet to announce any commissioners, if you will. So what this order does is bars the administration from taking any further action in that way.
15: President Trump now saying he has no interest in renovating the Kennedy Center. This after a federal judge halted plans to renovate the center and ordered that the president's name be removed from it. After meeting with his team in the Situation Room for about 2 hours to make a final determination about a deal with Iran, President Trump tonight says he has no announcement of a decision. The White House says any deal would have to include reopening the Strait of Hormuz and ending Iran's nuclear program. Iran saying it wants to oversee the Strait indefinitely and no mention of nukes. ABC's Christian Cordero.
17: That really does put back into question how serious this potential deal is. And right now, based on the rhetoric coming from Tehran, it doesn't seem like it's even close to being over the finish line.
15: One miner has been successfully rescued from a cave in Laos after being trapped for a week, but four more miners are still in there.
18: They're taking them out one by one. And so we know that one person has been brought to the surface. And so there's every sense that this could go on for quite some time, and that it will be quite difficult.
15: ABC's Marcus Moore. In a closed-door interview, former Attorney General Pam Bondi questioned by members of the House Oversight Committee, she was asked about her handling of the Epstein files. Ranking member, Representative Robert Garcia.
19: It is a shame and a disservice to the American people that this interview is not being recorded, videotaped, and then released to the American public, and that she was not brought in under oath.
15: You're listening to ABC News.
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8: Yes, the situation in Iran is causing an energy crisis. 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Hey, it's Hal Dane. Join me on the show Monday, 6:35. Gifford Briggs from the American Petroleum Institute is going to talk about what's different between then and now. Also on the show Monday morning, we got Medical Monday with our Lady of the Lake. Will Green from LABI stops by. We'll talk about everything under the sun with Moon. You got the tall ships down in New Orleans. Let's talk to Nola and company. Oh, and we get geared up for your questions for Breck with the Breck Room. 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
26: A judge now, we've just learned, a judge has temporarily blocked the creation of that nearly $1.8 billion fund, as President Trump has called it, the anti-weaponization fund. Let's get over to CNN's Paula Reed for much more on this. Paula, what's going on?
27: All right, so this is breaking news. We're learning that a federal judge in Virginia has temporarily blocked the administration from moving ahead with this controversial $1.8 billion fund that could give apologies and or money to people who believe they were wrongly investigated. Now, in a brief order from this federal judge, saying that she says that pursuant to the creation or operation of the Anti-Weaponization Fund, which includes the transferring of money to the fund, the consideration of any claims submitted to the fund, and the disbursing of any funds from the fund, all of that is temporarily blocked. She has set a hearing for June 12th to hear arguments on whether this should be a longer pause. Now,
28: yes, my friends, we have more federal judge news. A federal judge. This one is a Clinton appointee. The judge's name, Leona, what's her name? Leonie Brinkema, U.S. District Court, Federal District Court for the Eastern District of Virginia, is the one that decided she wants to step in, make executive level policy, hold a hearing on it. We have, we had some other things planned with that compensation form. Democrats are still raging about that. Welcome to the I Can't Believe It's Already Friday edition of Bo Snerdly's Rush Hour, Fastest Hour in American Media. Also today, in the last hour, a federal judge, this one out of Washington, D.C., has ruled that the Kennedy Center's board March 16th vote to close the facility was ill-informed and seemingly preordained with no regard for its legal obligations. And so he said the board has overstepped its statutory bounds by unilaterally adding Donald Trump's name to the center. Congress gave the Kennedy Center its name. Only Congress can change it. I kind of expected that was going to happen. And let's see. So I guess the judge is saying it's got to be opened again, which is odd because if it's open while renovations. Anyway, a federal judge. On the compensation matter, as I said, liberals are still fighting mad over the idea that Americans would be compensated. They all keep saying it's J6, but this thing was never just set up for J6 people, some of whom perhaps should be compensated, the innocent ones that were weaponized by the Biden administration and Democrats and thrown in jail. But it was never just about J6 people. But Democrats are still mad about it. I have two. One, cut 12, Carlos. New York's mayor, Mangiami, was on PMS Now with Jen Psaki. And this is what he and Jen Psaki had to say about the Trump compensation fund.
0: $1.8 billion could make every bus free twice. That's the kind of money that we're talking about when it comes to New York City. And yet, that's the money that they're willing to spend on what are clearly just partisan political priorities.
28: Well, Mayor Mondami, let's talk about partisan political priorities. If all you need is $1.8 billion to make every bus free in New York twice, then why don't you take the money from your spending on illegal immigrants? Illegal aliens, people that don't even belong in the country. Why don't you just say, we're not going to spend money from taxpayers on illegal aliens? Surely you could grab at least close to $1 billion when you add up everything from that. Why don't you spend less money by keeping your criminals in jail instead of them wandering the streets, committing more crimes, chewing up more law enforcement resources? If it's only $1.8 billion, why don't you actually keep your criminals in jail instead of letting them roam the streets? Why don't you look at your fraud that's going on? The massive fraud from your multi-billion dollar budgets already, and see where you can squeeze out a few dollars from that. Talking about political priorities. You guys spend plenty of money in New York, and you're begging for more. In fact, and in terms of illegal immigrants, I'm going to come back to the compensation fund because we got another one of these Democrats on it. But let's just stick with Mondami for a minute. You know, the other day, DHS Secretary Mark Wayne Mumler said, look, these sanctuary cities, they're not following the law. They're not allowing us to conduct law. So we're looking, making a plan, maybe to stop doing customs operations in New York. Now, Jen Psaki asked New York's Mangiami about that. That's cut 12. Well, no, that's cut 11. And this is what Mr. Mangiami said with Jen Psaki.
2: What is your response to that threat from Secretary Mullen?
0: You know, our laws and our values are not bargaining chips. We will not be threatened to leave so many of the New Yorkers who call this city home prey to these kinds of cruel policies. We are proud of the fact that we are a sanctuary city. We're proud of that for a number of reasons. One, it is a policy designed to keep New Yorkers safe. Two, we know that here in our city, we are proud of the more than 3 million New Yorkers who are immigrants. I'm one of them. And we know that in a city like this, it is incumbent upon us to live up to the ideals of the Statue of Liberty, not just tell people to come and look at it when they visit from across the world.
28: Statue of Liberty never said a thing about people entering by the millions illegally into the country and forcing American taxpayers to take care of them. So you can keep talking about your values. We know what your values are. They're straight out of Marx values. They're straight out of let's tear down capitalism. Let's tear down the government the way that it was and rebuild New York in this Marxist image. So, now, let's go back to the compensation form. Let's go out to Illinois. The lieutenant governor there, Juliana Stratton, is running for a Senate seat. And she's out every day making some obnoxious statement or another. She's weighed in on the Trump compensation form, plan two. That would be cut 13. Here's Illinois Lieutenant Governor Juliana Stratton.
5: So let me get this straight. Donald Trump wants to spend $1.8 billion, taxpayer dollars, to reward his insurrectionist buddies simply for being loyal to him. And yet every single day, we are seeing people all across this country struggling to pay for groceries, to fill up their gas tanks, and pay for housing. It's not only wrong, it's not only immoral, it's disgusting.
28: All right, Juliana Stratton says, we're not spending money on health care. We're not spending money on child care. She says every single day people are struggling to make ends meet. What she doesn't say is why so many American people are struggling. Because her party, the Democrats, have ruined the economy in almost every big city that there is. It is the Democrats and their ass-backwards policies that have placed real estate out of the hands of most people, that continue to squash landlords into oblivion, and which by the way results in more and more dilapidated properties with these restrictions that are put on landlords. It is liberals that run businesses out of town. It is liberals that create the crime and or allow the crime to flourish in their cities that drive businesses out, even in Chicago, in her state. You had a bunch of black people sitting out whining and moaning and groaning because the Walgreens was closing up. And they're blaming Walgreens instead of blaming the little criminal miscreants that they raise in their neighborhood that are responsible for Walgreens, saying it's not safe to stay here. And they won't keep the little criminal miscreants in jail. They won't punish them. They won't take a tough tack with their parents and say, please raise your children with some discipline. No, they find it easier to blame businesses. Women like this, Juliana Stratton, talks nothing about the culture that Democrats have caused in every single city that they're in. That has destroyed hope, growth, opportunity, prosperity, that has the people of these cities living in fear, abject fear for their lives. But no, she complains. We're not spending money on health care and child care. We spend billions on health care. A health care system that you Democrats ruined with your Obamacare nonsense. And it's still being ruined. I got Chris Murphy running his mouth off about that today. We spend billions of dollars on child care. You ingrates like this woman act as if the taxpayers have never paid anything. American taxpayers are the most generous people in the world. They pay billions and billions of dollars. And all you greedy Democrats want to do is suck out every single last dime that people have. And so you can waste it on your fraud like you're doing in Minnesota. So that you can rip the system off or let your constituents rip the system off. And life never gets better. All the money spent, nothing ever gets better. You're still out whining about you need more money. One day, and I don't know when, and I don't know if it will be in my lifetime, one day people will wake up to what these Democrats have truly done to every single place that they have inhabited with their wretched policies. While they stand on their soapboxes and point their fingers at everybody else for not spending enough of their hard-earned money. As they continue to want to take every dime from people and waste a lot of it. These people are sickening. James Golden. Ah. It's Queen. And you know why? It was on this day that in Clifton, New Jersey, the Sacred Heart School decided their students would not be able to sing We Are the Champions at their graduation ceremony back in 1992. They were worried that so many of their students were identifying with Freddie Mercury.

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2: 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And don't stop there. Reach out to someone you care about. A simple, are you okay, can mean more than you think. It can open the door to connection, understanding, and support. If you're struggling, know this. You are not alone. 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
0: 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A moment to pause. A moment to breathe. 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May is Mental Health Month. 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
1: This is the Rush Hour with James Golden.
2: Rush. Okay, ladies and gentlemen, on Capitol Hill today, Pam Bondi recovering from throat cancer. And of course, the liberals are making some of them making horrible statements on social media about that. But the liberals were having a cow because Pam Bondi testified again behind closed doors on the Epstein thing. First, let's listen to Representative Robert Garcia. I think he's California, doesn't matter. Cut four. This is Garcia afterwards. Here you go.
3: We continue to say that this should be recorded by video and released to the public. And we're also asking Chairman Comer immediately release the transcripts that right now are being done throughout today. I want to also say just a few other things. It is clear in just this part of the interview that she continues to push all of the investigation and the blame.
2: That's not my phone.
3: On acting AG Todd Blanche.
2: That's somebody else's phone.
3: She said, and I quote, acting AG Blanche was managing the entire investigation, end quote.
2: Yeah.
3: And what you're going to hear in that interview, and what she's saying here in her words and remarks is that it was Todd Blanche, the current acting AG, that was leading the Epstein investigation.
2: And quite frankly, is this done yet? How much more time on this?
3: That we saw, the redactions, not protecting survivors. She continues to push that back onto the acting AG, Todd Blanche, who, by the way, was Donald Trump's former personal lawyer.
2: Okay, thank you. That's over. Next one. The CIA plant in Congress, the seditionist Stansberry had also remarks from about this thing. Here she is. We're not going to listen to the whole thing. It's 2 minutes, and I can't take her voice for 2 minutes.
4: Was complying with a congressional deposition to testify under oath, Department of Justice attorneys would not be intervening and essentially trying to stop her from answering basic questions about her conversations with Donald Trump.
2: Stop right there. Right there. Miss, I don't know whether you are truly that naive or uninformed or uneducated. The president and the people that work in his executive administration have executive privilege. They don't have to tell you private conversations that they have had with the president of the United States. Maybe instead of spending so much time trying to cook up CIA operations, maybe you should actually study the Constitution and our way of government. Continue with this nonsense.
4: And trying to claim that she does not have to answer questions.
2: She doesn't.
4: In fact, as the ranking member said, she has been asked multiple times about the Trump administration, about her conversations with the president, about her
2: separation of powers
4: with other administration officials.
2: None of your business.
4: And when asked specifically about a conversation with Donald Trump, one of the Department of Justice attorneys intervened and said that she did not have to answer the question because it was a voluntary interview, and said, in fact, quote, we don't even have to assert privilege because of that. And said,
2: and there
4: quote,
2: is,
4: we
2: there is executive privilege. Just shut this woman up. I tell you what, both for Garcia and this woman, I'd love it if you'd both do two things. Go to your respective cities. Find one of those big fire hydrants. You know the ones, the big yellow fire hydrants? They have that little thing sticking out at the top where they open the water. The fire hydrants. Both you, Miss Stansberry, and Garcia, find one of those fire hydrants. Sit on it and do the twist. That's what you need to do. And stop bothering us. Let me say for the record one more time, I don't care. I don't care. I don't care. I don't care. You can talk Epstein. I'm Epstein'd out. I don't want to hear Jeffrey Epstein's name anymore. I don't care. Whatever you people want to do about Jeffrey Epstein, I don't care. Don't even want to hear Epstein's name anymore. We're going to move on to other things when we get back. I don't care about Jeffrey Epstein anymore.
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5: Richie Sharp, you know, the Jonathan Dillo was killed in a line of duty. Disgusting. 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He got off. Yeah. I mean, you got to be kidding me. 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You shouldn't have to worry about anything. You know, the public, instead of standing there, you know, taking a video, should be maybe helping the police officer.
1: 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Extra. New research shows adults with better heart health had lower odds of dying or becoming very ill from coronavirus during the pandemic. A new American Heart Association study suggests that having a healthy heart helps the body deal with the stress of viral infections like COVID. I'm James Flippin, and this is the Worldwide News Network.
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0: chill with you for a few minutes. Sylvia Robinson, ladies and gentlemen, was born on this day in 1935. Sylvia Robinson, Mickey and Sylvia. Out of New Jersey. Sylvia later became the founder and CEO of the hip-hop label Sugar Hill Records. But a lot of people don't remember that Sylvia also, Robinson, Sylvia Robinson, out of Englewood, New Jersey, they were the all-platinum label, record label, and the Stang, S-T-A-N-G, the Moments, okay? Love on a Two-Way Street and all that, the Moments. You don't have the Moments in there, Love on a Two-Way Street. You don't even look. That all came from their record label. Willie Feaster, Willie and the Mighty Magnificence. Some of the baddest musicians. They later became Mother Night. The Moments. You remember this, folks? This was all from Sylvia's label, record label. Out of Englewood, New Jersey. And of course, she and Mickey had the hit Pillow Talk that you just heard. She passed away in 2011. Okay, thank you. Love the Moments. And that's Val Burke playing bass. That's, oh my gosh. These brings back memories. Anyway, I gotta move on. Okay, other stuff here in the news. Chris Murphy. Let's just play him. Senator Chris Murphy.
1: Over the last year and a half, congressional Republicans, along with Donald Trump, have been engaged in a campaign to destroy health care and destroy the entire nation's health care system. Now we have proof of that. Leaked data just emerged from the ACA health care exchanges across the country that show this year there is a 21% decline in the number of people who are signing up for health care on the ACA in about 30 states. It's even worse than that because of the people who do sign up, about one in five aren't able to pay their premiums in the first few months and are dropped from their plans. This is exactly what Trump is intending to do, right? This is success for Donald Trump and Republicans. They are trying to destroy the Affordable Care Act. They are trying to throw you off your health care. And now we know that they are succeeding at a just cataclysmic rate. 21% fewer people on the exchange this year. Across the country, that probably means that there are millions of people who had insurance last year who don't have it this year. And it's not just because the premiums are higher, and they are, because the Trump administration decided to end the tax credit program that helps you build insurance. They also have done nothing to try to keep insurers offering plans. So two of the biggest health insurers in the country, Cigna and Aetna, have dropped out of exchanges. And when big insurers drop out of exchanges, that means less competition. That means the rates go up. That means it's even harder for people to pay their premiums. This is by design. A lot less people have health care insurance in America today than did 2 years ago. Health insurance rates are much higher today than they were 2 years ago. And people are celebrating that in the White House because all they care about are the profits that are being made by the insurance companies. All they care about is their billionaire friends. They don't care about you. And we are now seeing the results of everything Trump and Republicans have done over the last year and a half to try to destroy our healthcare system generally and the Affordable Care Act specifically.
0: Almost every single word that he said is a lie. Almost every single conclusion that he draws is a lie. Period. Not that the numbers aren't what they are. They are. But let's go back, my friends. First of all, if there was a picture of a certain part of your anatomy and someone could figure out how to put the picture in the dictionary without offending, it would be a certain part

0: of your anatomy where waste finds its way out into the world, it would be this guy. I believe. I withdraw that statement. It's not a friendly statement. I'm sorry. I apologize deeply. He keeps saying your health care. Most Americans are not on Obamacare. That's what ACA is. Secondly, Donald Trump and they try to destroy it? No, they're not. It was destroyed the moment Democrats passed it. With only Democrat votes, every Republican stood up when they were trying to pass this thing and said, this is not going to work. It's going to be catastrophic. It's not going to do what you say it's going to do. It's going to raise costs. People are not going to be able to afford it. It's going to ruin the health care system. Y'all didn't listen. Democrats didn't listen. They passed it. And the subsidies he talked about were subsidies for COVID era subsidies that Democrats put a sunset on, along with Republicans, and they expired. Democrats did that, not just Republicans, on the subsidies. Now, the Republicans have no interest in making these some of them do, making the insurance companies rich. The Democrats did. That's the way Obamacare was set up. It doesn't give you money, which is what Donald Trump wants to do, give you money. Provide the funding so that you can choose your own health care out of what people pay in taxes instead of it going to insurance company profits. He's already lowered prescription drug costs, but remarkably, so much so that even Mark Cuban has signed on board. But you never hear these Democrats talk about it. They come with the same line of BS garbage. Obamacare was designed to fail. And they admitted it. It was designed to fail so that when it failed, they could finally get universal health care through the government. This was part of a long-term effort. And Democrats brought it to you. Its failures belong to Democrats. Not one Republican voted for this POS that is Obamacare. Not one. And he knows it. Not one Republican is responsible for Obamacare failing. It was designed to fail. Everything that he says about competition, Democrats rejected that. During the debates about Obamacare, they didn't want competition. For you remember this if you search your memory. They didn't want insurance companies to be able to cross state lines. They didn't want actually even limits on lawsuits and other things that drive up health care costs. The whole thing was designed to fail by Democrats, and it is doing what Democrats intended it to do. Fail only. Their dream of socialist health care is not on the horizon, and so now they are in quicksand of their own making. They are in political quicksand that they stirred the ingredients for. And they can KMA all of them. Because I don't know, nobody wants to hear this crap anymore. Okay, moving on. Let's get this out of the way real quick. Because it's more stupidity from Democrats, and this just seems to be the day. Cut 18, this guy, and I'm not calling him a name. I'm saying it is what he is saying to me is stupidity. Now, I'm not calling him a name. His name is Jumaine Williams. He's some New York City public advocate, whatever the hell that is. I wonder if he's on the city payroll. One of the reasons that people can't have free buses because they're paying for crap like this. Mondami, listen to this.
1: You're literally telling black people you cannot afford to live in New York City, so move down south where you can't vote and you won't have representatives.
2: That's right.
1: This is actually happening in this America. But I am proud to be a part of the better America around me that always fights back. And the purpose of this press conference is to make sure our brothers and sisters in the South know we stand with them. Because we know that where you go, we will be coming shortly.
0: What the hell is he talking about? the purpose of this press conference is to tell our brothers and sisters in the South that where you go, we will be coming shortly. What the hell does that even mean? What the hell is he even talking about? Where you go, we will be coming shortly. What the... And then let's go back to the first part. Play the beginning of that. Play the beginning
1: as
0: of this
1: they are
0: nonsense.
1: Literally telling black people you cannot afford to live in New York City, so move down south where you can't vote and you won't have representatives.
0: Right. Stop right there. They are literally telling black people you can't afford New York City, so move down south where you can't vote and where you don't have... I didn't know that black people in the South can't vote. It is a blatant lie. They can vote. What is happening is that some of the segregated districts that Democrats have embraced, you know, segregation now, segregation forever when it comes to black districts, some of that is going away, and so they're unhappy. They're literally telling black people, you can't afford New York. So move down south where you can't vote and where you can't hear representative. Kind of stupid. By the way, why can't you afford to stay in New York? Because your damn Democrats have been running the town into the dirt. There are no Republican fingerprints on the failure of New York. The last time a Republican mayor was in New York, it was prosperous and it was safe. And you people hated his guts and you tried to rip him a new one every time. You know what I'm talking about. They tried to rip him a new one every single turn. And he made the city safe and made it prosperous and they hated his guts. Democrats have driven New York into the dung heap. Because that's what they do with every single city that they run, Mr. Giuliani. So blame your own damn party and stop bitching and moaning to the rest of the country about what blacks can and cannot do. If anybody's oppressing black people, it's you. I'm in a mood today. Guess I'm just sick of these people. All right, California, and then we got to stop because then we got to do the clip of the day. So let's head out west to those liberals in the... Cut six. This explains it all. I have the news story here, too, but she...
2: Stop Nick Shirley Act was voted upon yesterday in the state of California, and of course it passed. 57 legislators voted for it, while 19 legislators voted against it. In the state of California, the politicians are more afraid of the people exposing the fraud than the fraud taking place in their state. This bill says that if anyone investigates fraud taking place in immigrant communities and state-funded NGOs, they actually can go to jail, be fined up to $10,000, spend a lot of money defending themselves, and if they post a video about it, well, the video will have to come down. If you remember Nick Shirley's viral video, he visited a few daycares in San Diego. One of the daycares that he went to actually had children there, but there were no adults there. This was a state-funded daycare in an apartment complex. He found a few little kids there. The little kids said, no, we just watch ourselves. There's no adults here. This is the type of activity that politicians in the state of California do not want you looking into. They also don't want you looking into NGOs and just where all that taxpayer money is going, because many politicians have their own NGOs.
0: Remember, okay, stop. We got enough. Folks, they don't care about the fraud. They want to throw the guy that is exposing the fraud and others like him in jail. Protect the fraud. Protect Democrat fraud. And the Democrats in California are voting for it, along with voting to give illegal immigrants less harsh sentences because it could affect their immigration staff. Do you understand what these people are doing to your country? Every single turn. Help me, Rhonda. Please. Help me. Somebody. Save me from these Democrats. 1965. This went to number one on this day in the Beach Boys. Ladies and gentlemen, when we get back, our clip of the day. Whatever you do, keep it right here.

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3: In Silver City, California, a wild wolf has entered Sequoia National Park for the first time in more than 100 years. That's according to the California Wolf Foundation, which says it's the same wolf seen in Los Angeles County in February. That also marked the wolf's first appearance in L.A. County in more than 100 years. The California Department of Fish and Wildlife's tracking system shows the wolf, known as BEY03F, was recently in the eastern part of the park near Mount Pickering. The wolf was also previously recorded in a populated area of the Central Valley. I'm James Flippin, and this is the Worldwide News Network.
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5: Yes, the situation in Iran is causing an energy crisis. 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Gifford Briggs from the American Petroleum Institute is going to talk about what's different between then and now. Also on the show Monday morning, we got Medical Monday with Our Lady of the Lake. Will Green from LABI stops by. We'll talk about everything under the sun with Moon. You got the tall ships down in New Orleans. 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
3: And, ladies and gentlemen, here from the Los Angeles, California area, our clip of the day.
4: Fake homeless encampments set up outside L.A. City Councilwoman and mayoral candidate Nithya Raman's home.
5: This is happening all over the city, and we brought it to her doorstep so she can see what other people are going through.
4: A man who claims he helped organize the stunt spoke exclusively with Fox 11 with his face covered.
5: All the political violence that's been going on, really important that, you know, people, you know, protect their identities.
4: Tents, trash, old tires, and a barbecue Monday morning, all outside Raman's home.
5: Basically doing a parody ad for her. Like, if we were in charge of her campaign, this was the ad that we would make.
4: They feel like this draws the line.
5: Yeah, I think that, you know, it's a public street, and I can see where she's upset, but think about everybody else that's going through the same thing constantly, that they're being ignored.
3: Now, there's a longer version of that that has her upset. That they dared put a homeless encampment in front of her house. This is a woman who, part of the radical city council in Los Angeles, refuses to allow store owners to clear the homeless from in front of it, refuses to allow private citizens to get homeless people away, these camps that are all over. She lives in a beautiful $2 million property up far away. You don't see any signs of it. So these people brought a homeless encampment in front of her house, set it up, and she bi-itched and moaned and said, oh, thank goodness my children didn't see it. They were in the house. She wanted to protect her children from seeing a homeless encampment while she and the rest of the Democrats have run LA, have turned that city into a third world dump. I am so sick of these people. I am telling you. Now, governor's race out there. Oh, President Stein wants to talk about this tomorrow with us. The governor's race, all of a sudden, Javier Becerra is up in front, Steve Hilton behind him. This guy, Tom Steyer, is in third, the latest polling. But the primary there is Tuesday. And, man, yes, coming up this Tuesday, I hope Princess is with us Wednesday, too. We'll see what happens in L.A., in the mayor's race, and the governor's race. But, man, oh, man, oh, man, I'm telling you, everywhere these Democrats touch, they turn it into excrement. Let's leave on a nice note. Heavenly birthday for Mike Picaro, one of the Picaro brothers. There was Jeff, Mike, and Steve. Steve Picaro's the one left. Mike Picaro was born on this day with Toto. Hold the Line, Rosanna, Georgie Porgy, Africa, so many other hits. Over 40 million records sold. He passed away the 15th of March, 2015. He had Lou Gehrig's disease, but the Picaro brothers, just a force in music. We have to go. May God bless, protect each and every single one of you, your families, loved ones. Love and gratitude, my friends, for your being here with me, allowing me to be with you. God willing, we're back in the morning. For our Saturday morning extravaganza. Until then, my friends, I bid you adieu.

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2: With traders shoot with four times a day, 67% and they're just eating interest the other percent. 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
4: 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Hey, I'm a little because I'm his make you over. Ding in their sweet spot. Ding in their.
0: The ratio. 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